It was that song that won Bryson his first Grammy. And then it was only a year later, he went on to win another one, this time for a song that would go on to reach number one on the Hot 100.

0: songs that everybody knows. Maybe it's the soundtrack of your childhood or as your children watch those movies. Bryson said that his songs represent every hope and promise that you will ever have. A statement from Bryson's family says he was, quote, surrounded by the love of his family and those closest to him. And they added his legacy and music will live on for generations to come. Debo Bryson was 75. Anderson starts now.
1: Once again, election night in America, big primaries in six more states, some of them central to which party controls Congress next year. Two others in California will be the first step in deciding who the next governor will be and whether the mayor of Los Angeles will keep her job. One of the candidates in that race, Spencer Pratt, is someone probably better known as a reality show villain from The Hills. In New Jersey, where polls have just closed, there's the race to pick a Democratic challenger to this man, Republican Congressman Tom Kaine Jr., who has been absent from the House for months. And in Iowa, voters are picking candidates for the House, Senate, and governor. There's also the backdrop to all this. The president named a federal housing official, Bill Pulte, as acting director of national intelligence, someone who lawmakers in both parties today said has no qualifications for the job, but who has distinguished himself in the president's retribution campaign against political enemies. Also tonight, the president's so-called anti-weaponization fund, a judge put it on hold temporarily on Friday. Today, the acting attorney general claimed it's gone for good.
2: We are not moving forward with the fund.
3: Not moving forward ever.
2: Correct.
3: Oh.
1: Well, let's start with CNN's Alex Michelson at a polling location in North Hollywood. What more are you hearing from voters there tonight?
4: Yeah. What's that? Yeah.
1: Hey, Alex, what are you hearing from voters tonight?
4: Yeah, Anderson, we're hearing a lot of people that are motivated by this mayor's race. We're welcome to one of the voting centers. You know, it's rush hour on the freeways of Southern California. It's also rush hour at the voting centers as well. Every Californian who is registered is mailed a ballot. They have an opportunity to return it in the mail or return it at drop boxes like this one. But plenty of people still like the traditional way of showing up at the polls, and that is what is happening right now. What we've seen talking to people all day is that Spencer Pratt is motivating people one way or another. There's plenty of people that are driven to the polls because of him. There are plenty of people that are driven to the polls to try to vote against him. People have strong opinions about Mayor Karen Bass as well. We are not seeing as strong opinions when it comes to the race for governor. A lot of voters sort of ended up with a decision that they're not particularly excited about. A lot of the people we talked to today are going for Tom Steyer, the billionaire Democratic environmental activist who spent more than $200 million of his own money on this race. He's spent a lot, especially in the last week, to try to get him over the top. We have seen in polls him climbing. We are starting to see that in talking to people at this particular location. Will it be enough to get him into the top two? Remember, the top two advance regardless of party? We don't know. But it certainly seems anecdotally that there's some momentum for Steyer in the closing days, Anderson.
1: All right, Alex Michelson, we'll check in with you later. Thanks. John King is tracking tonight's races in the Magic Wall. John?
5: Anderson, if you just look what Alex was just describing in the California governor's race, a lot of people around the country are like, what? Democrats, Republicans, same ballot. It's an open primary, or what we call a jungle primary, in the sense eight candidates, the name's alphabetical order on the wall right now because we don't have any votes yet. You have Xavier Becerra, served in the Biden cabinet, was the California attorney general. He has moved up in the polls. You have Steve Hilton, former Fox business host, former Fox host, who's trying to make the ballot as a Republican. At one point, there was a possibility, some people thought maybe two Republicans would make the ballot. That seems to have faded, but we'll count votes in a bit. And you go through the other names. You have a mayor here, a congresswoman here, Tom Steyer, as you noted, who ran for president back in 2020. So a lot of candidates in this primary. The question is, what is California looking for? And as we fill this in, everybody at home, not from California, says, wait, isn't that a blue state? Yes, it is. But look, voter disenchantment is everywhere, Anderson. So as we look to see who will be the final two, just a reminder, when Gavin Newsom last ran in 2022, it's a blowout, 59% to 41% there. But you see all the red swath in inland California. Can a Republican win? If you get a Republican on a Democrat, that would still be a very steep hill. But again, we're in a very interesting year. So interesting primaries out there, both for mayor and for governor and several House races as well. That just adds to the volatility and the unpredictability of this midterm year.
1: All right. John, we'll check in with you a little bit. Joining me right now in the studio, Republican strategist Sir Michael Singleton, former Trump White House Communications Director, Lucifer Griffin, former Special Advisor to President Obama, Van Jones, former Senior Advisor to President Obama, David Axelrod, and Bloomberg opinion columnist Ron Brownstein. David, what interests you more, the governor's race in California or the mayor's race?
6: Well, I think both of them are interesting. The governor's race is interesting because if you get two Democrats, you're going to have a war from now till November. Mm-hmm. If you get a Republican, it's going to be less of one because the state is so Democratic that even despite what John said, likely going to be a Democrat elected. And in the same way, who gets into the final two in L.A. is important. Karen Bass has been embattled over the handling of the Pacific's Palisades fire. Homelessness has been improved, but it's not improved enough for a lot of voters there. But I think she feels, for all of this excitement about the Republican reality star who's running, I think that she would love him to get into a runoff with her because LA is such a Democratic city that she would be a favorite in that race.
1: And do you think something like Spencer Pratt would make it on the ballot in November?
7: I think he's going to make it onto the ballot. And look, I know Karen Bass very well. She's incredibly respected. She comes out of the true grassroots and she rose up to be the head of the state legislature, a congresswoman, head of the Congressional Black Caucus, comes back to LA. She's been a mayor. And so she's, I think, surprised to be in this foot race with this guy that, you know, frankly, nobody in LA politics had heard of 6 months ago. And I think it has to do with the fact that the problems that LA has, they are tough problems to solve. She came in there saying she's going to do something about homelessness. Nobody cares more than she does. It has been a tough problem to solve. That fire, by the way, was a fire hurricane. It wasn't her fault. We've never seen any when the wind season and the fire season met for the first time, we had a fire hurricane. Our planes couldn't fly to put out the fire. So she's had to take take it on the nose for that.
6: She also wasn't there. She wasn't in town
1: She was in Ghana.
7: Yeah, that's true. But had she been in town, she couldn't have done a single thing differently because usually with a fire like that, we scoop up the ocean water and dump it. You cannot fly helicopters and air tankers in a hurricane. So I like Karen. I hope that she wins, but it's a wake-up call to the entire Democratic Party establishment that somebody like this, you know, reality TV guy can get in there. And I think it's going to be a tough fight. I think he's going to get in there, and it's going to be a fight to the finish.
8: You use the keyword establishment, and I think what you're watching in the LA mayor's race is this anti-establishment sentiment. I know Spencer Pratt. I personally like him. And by the way, don't ever sleep on Republican reality TV stars. It went really far for Donald Trump. And this is a guy with a scant resume, actually able to manage a major city with millions of people in it. But he's tapping into something. People are frustrated. They see the homeless issue. They see drug problems on the streets. They feel displaced still this long after the fires. And he's had these viral ads. I would say they may be AI slop ads, but they are getting steam. They are getting in front of people, and he's got serious people backing him.
1: You point out, he has repeatedly said he's not behind these ads.
8: Them.
1: He has retweeted a couple of them.
8: He's shared some of them. He's got some real money behind him as well, so I do think he at least makes it ahead tonight.
7: Yeah,
8: but
7: I agree with that.
8: Whether that translates into being able to win, he's going to have more concrete answers. He's really tapped into, like Donald Trump, identifying what the problems are. Offering the solutions is a little harder.
9: Now look, Anderson, the way I look at this, and I'll pick up off of your summation, we are still in the era against the establishment. It's as Harvard professor Michael Sandel said, this push against these technocratic elites, the individuals who lead, who are well-educated, a ton of experience, and yet despite that experience, the broader public is saying we're rejecting that because the tangibles are no longer tangible for us. It reminds me of Bill Clinton when he gave his speech at the DNC convention in 2024, and he spoke about the average lay person. And he said, people are coming to political leaders saying, we have problems, solve them. And for many voters in L.A., I presume that they do not feel the incumbent mayor has resolved many of their issues. And so you see someone who is non-traditional, doesn't have a lot of experience, go from 0% to 22%, while the city mayor has been flatlined for the most part. This is unnormal in most environments.
7: Wake up call.
1: Ron, you know L.A. politics better than most. Spencer Pratt told CNN's Alex Michelson that he believes he'll win as an outsider. I just want to play what he said and then talk to you about it.
10: I think there's a tsunami of votes coming from all the people that are done with politics as usual. They want an outsider, they want a disruptor, they want somebody who's gonna really go stop their tax money from being stolen to increase problems. They want the potholes fixed. They want their sidewalks fixed. They want the streetlights. They want to feel safe.
1: Ron, do you think Pratt has a real shot as a Republican in a very blue city?
11: Yeah, look, I mean, the geometry of the mayor race and the governor race are very similar. You've got at the center of it, you've got kind of an older mainstream Democrat who doesn't inspire a lot of enthusiasm. That's Becerra and Bass. You've got an insurgent to their left. That's Rahman and Steyer. And then you've got kind of a conservative gadfly to their right. That's Hilton and Pratt. And, you know, I think, as everyone has said, I mean, there is a lot of unease in L.A., as in other cities, about many of the problems that feel intractable. And it's not only the fire itself. It's just that everything after has been every step has just been really difficult for people, dealing with the insurance companies, dealing with permitting, dealing with rebuilding. So Bass has a lot, you know, a lot of headwinds that she is facing. I do think that in the end, if she can get to the general election, she still has to be favored in a city this blue significantly against either of them. Same thing with Becerra. If he gets to the general election, he's going to beat Steve Hilton 60-40, and he would probably beat Tom Steyer by 10 points. The risk for each of them is getting squeezed out in the top two primary by this kind of left-right pincer move that they're facing. Hmm.
1: David, I mean, California hasn't had a Republican governor since Arnold Schwarzenegger in 2006.
6: Yeah, and he was in some ways this model. He was not a normal Republican. He was a disruptor who was running against the status quo, and so he was the model. But California was a little different at the time. There actually was a history of Republican governors in California, so, and it's become much more partisanized now. So I think that it would be a different race. One interesting sidelight to this is Tom Steyer is running a very left race. He's flaying billionaires all the time, and he's proving that there may be profit in condemning billionaires, but being one so you can spend almost $250 million doing it.
8: It's a great gig if you can get it.
6: Yeah.
1: We're going to take a quick break. Coming up next, the president's pick to be acting director of national intelligence has no experience in the intelligence community or national security or international affairs. What does he know? That is coming up. And later, the demise of what many Democrats, as well as former Senate Republican leader Mitch McConnell, called the president's slush fund, which could have awarded millions to people who stormed the Capitol. Is it really gone for good?
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0: That is a picture of Bill Pulte, the president's pick to succeed Tulsi Gabbard, named today acting director of national intelligence. And where other DNIs have been former diplomats, national security officials, military commanders, even chiefs of other intelligence agencies, the newly named acting director is none of these. He has, in fact, no intelligence or national security diplomatic experience. He's the founder of a private investment firm focused on home building and housing. Nothing you might imagine the job requires, especially in wartime, to head up an agency charged with coordinating the flow of intelligence about, among other things, threats to Americans at home. He's not giving up, by the way, his other three jobs. He's staying as director of the Federal Housing Finance Agency, also as chairman of the mortgage companies Fannie Mae and Freddie Mac. His main distinction, it seems, is his role in the president's retribution campaign. Pulte has sent a string of criminal referrals to the Department of Justice alleging mortgage fraud by Fed Governor Lisa Cook, New York's Attorney General Letitia James, former Congressman Eric Swalwell, and California Senator Adam Schiff. He's one of many Democrats and several Republicans raising doubts about Pulte.
1: Pulte's experience in the housing agencies was only to weaponize them and politicize them.
2: You're putting in a person who's qualification is that he's blindly loyal to Trump.
3: I don't know of any national security experience he has.
4: I see no evidence of any qualifications for that job.
5: Mr. Pulte has absolutely no intelligence background. He has no national security background. The law was written to prevent this kind of appointment. Our intelligence work has always been bipartisan.
6: Senator,
5: are we going to finally hit the gag reflex? I hope.
0: Well, the Senate's top Republican, John Thune, said, quote, "We don't need a weaponized DNI." He won't have a say in the matter, though, unless the president nominates him for the full-fledged position, which requires Senate confirmation. He did not do that. Back in his first term, explained why.
7: I sort of like acting. Gives me more flexibility. Do you understand that? I like acting. So we have a few that are acting. We have a great, great cabinet.
0: Well, there will be acting involved. Joining the panel right now, former Deputy Director of National Intelligence, Beth Sanner, and John Miller, our Chief Law Enforcement and Intelligence Analyst. Beth, you have someone who has zero experience in the intelligence community taking over as acting DNI, while apparently still keeping his job as Director of Federal Housing Finance Agency. Does that make sense to you? Is that wise?
8: No, it's of course not. I mean, you know, it doesn't make sense when what we have at stake here is really the national security of the United States. And I know that there's a lot of criticism about the Office of the Director of National Intelligence, and there should be. But let's remember, you know, why we have the Director of National Intelligence. We have that because of the failure of agencies, some of the 18 agencies now, to communicate. And that is what was one of the main reasons why we didn't prevent the 9/11 hijackers from flying into multiple buildings in the United States and killing Americans, right? And so, you know, you need an ODNI that actually is forcing that integration. And you have a person being put in here that doesn't get along with anybody except President Trump. It's not going to make relations with CIA better. It's not going to be making relations with FBI better. He already is at loggerheads with DOJ. And that's a real problem because those are the agencies that are going to prevent the next intelligence failure.
0: He's pushed the Department of Justice to go after Letitia James and others, cases which have fallen apart spectacularly. What do you make of him as DNI?
9: Well, I think the thing that people in the intelligence community are worried about is he's going to have almost unfettered access, basically unfettered access to intelligence from 17 U.S. intelligence agencies. But not just that, also intelligence shared with us by our foreign partners. And that's a number of secrets to keep for anybody. But in the hands of somebody who's been basically carved their identity out as a political hitman, that raises any number of questions of what is he going to do with that information. Second point is, he's got a responsibility as DNI to ensure that there's no sign of foreign interference into the election process. And for someone whose acting job could take him through the midterms, that also gives him the power, depending on whether they like the outcome or not, to characterize election integrity any way he wants.
0: So he could have an impact on, if President Trump wants to make claims about election integrity yet again in the midterms, Pulte would could be an accessory in that.
9: He could call for an investigation. He could cherry pick one set of intelligence facts against another. It positions him to throw a wrench into things.
0: Beth, how concerned should people be about that?
8: Well, I think we only need to look back in our history, and I'm not saying that the repeat of history is inevitable, but this is what we need our Congress and Americans to be wary of. You know, in the 1970s, the Nixon administration actually weaponized the intelligence community. They had the FBI, the CIA, and the National Security Agency spying on Americans. And that led to the Church Committee, and that led to reforms of the intelligence community to prevent that from happening again. But when you put people in whose main claim to fame, the only thing he has in common with Tulsi Gabbard is retribution, then you kind of are setting us up on this path, as John was saying, that, you know, what if? What if he uses these powers in order to, you know, throw a monkey wrench into the works, but worse, you know, to really use information and maybe Americans' information?
0: Sure, Michael, does this seem like a good idea to you?
6: No. I think it's unlikely that he could even get confirmed based on the statement from Leader Thune.
0: But he doesn't need to be confirmed to be.
6: Well, correct. But I think the idea of him being confirmed is likely not there because the support isn't there. I think the reason you're hearing from a number of Republicans, including those that have been pretty stalwart supporters of the president, is because you're looking at a world that's pretty much on fire from the Middle East to Russia to China. You need someone with experience. You need someone, to John's point, who can share the proper intelligence with our allies, as many Western countries are looking to the United States to figure out what is the directive as we face Russia, as we face a growing China that's becoming more aggressive. I'm not certain that Bill Pulte is the best person for this role. Maybe housing is one thing, but if I were giving the president advice on this, Anderson, I would say let's find somebody else.
10: But let's be clear. The experience that he has is the experience the president wanted. He wanted loyalty, and that is the prism through which he's looking at this. What we're talking about as a bug, the president considers a feature. His experience in the spy world is spying on people's mortgage papers and trying to dig up stuff for politics. And in terms of what he could do, remember Tulsi Gabbard was down in Fulton County.
0: She showed up at a
10: as they were seizing voting machines. Mm-hmm. So the president is putting people in these very sensitive positions who can be political actors on his behalf. It's really concerning.
11: Well, and what is so remarkable is that there are qualified Trump loyalists who also have national security experience. Mm-hmm. You had that in Tulsi Gabbard. I would argue Rick Grenell is more qualified. He's a polarizing figure, but he has credentials to be in that role. Anyone who sat on the House Intelligence Committee or Senate Intelligence Committee, that's a Republican, could do the job and likely be loyal to Donald Trump. This stands out to me because it's wanting to keep him in an acting capacity to bypass Senate confirmation, and that this is a clearly partisan actor that has no background. Now, you took this a much scarier place, and you're the expert, John, but I was thinking just somebody who has no training in handling classified information, when you suddenly have exposure to our highest state secrets, you can make mistakes. You can put our intelligence in a dangerous place very, very easily when you simply are not trained to handle it. And this guy is not trained to handle it.
0: And John, he would have access to...
9: He'd have access to everything. I mean, as the leader of the intelligence community, you are cut into the feeds from the National Geospatial Intelligence Agency, Defense Intelligence, Navy Intelligence, Air Force Intelligence, the FBI, DEA, Coast Guard. There's nothing you can't access. And for somebody, I mean, I don't want to repeat myself, but for somebody who's known as a political hitman, that's a lot to get your hands into and start looking for things if your main job is not to be an intelligence professional.
12: I just hope nothing bad happens. Mm. I mean, that's the main thing, is something really bad could happen when you have people who are unprofessional, they're in there doing the wrong thing, and people can die in America. I think we've gotten a little bit lazy, we've gotten a little bit soft, we can't remember 9/11, but we could be right back there. And I think the Trump administration needs to take a step back from these kind of
10: things. We should remind people, this is the office that prepares the president's intelligence briefing. Mm-hmm. I mean, that alone should send chills down people's spine when you have someone who's completely ill-equipped or trained, leaving aside the moral and ethical dimensions of the guy. Yeah. This is a problem.
9: And I think we also have to look at our foreign, you know, allies, as Sir Michael brought up. It's they expect the leader of the intelligence community to be a peer, to be a serious person, to be someone they would take seriously. And now let's localize that.
0: Right, their willingness to share information.
9: Exactly. It's going to be based on trust and confidence. And now localize that to the actual heads of the intelligence agencies that he will be overseeing. They also expect the person that they are seeking policy guidance and oversight from to be a peer or an equal. They're not going to take him seriously
6: either.
9: And it's
6: pertinent now because we're trying to resolve the conflict with Iran.
9: Yes.
6: And so if the president's looking at the politics of this, I'm saying, Mr. President, we want the right person with the right experience
0: that
6: to help
0: us almost
6: resolve
0: over.
6: This
0: that,
6: quickly.
0: That's almost done. Beth Sander, John Miller, appreciate it. Coming up next, Acting Attorney General Todd Blanche declares the end to the president's so-called anti-weaponization fund. We'll be joined by the senator who's grilling of Blanche made it plain that the money might have gone to violent January 6 felons. And later, a closer look at the L.A. mayor's race, and the former reality star is hoping to become a finalist.
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20: Angeles, and this is CNN.
0: Even as we continue to follow primary returns across the country, there are key developments to talk about in what was already being seen as a political liability for the president this fall, namely the demise of his so-called anti-weaponization fund, what many on Capitol Hill were calling a slush fund, Republicans and Democrats, came as after Republican lawmakers mutinied and a federal judge put it on hold. Yesterday, the Department of Justice said it would abide by the ruling. Today on Capitol Hill, Acting Attorney General Todd Blanche declared it gone for good.
18: We're not moving forward with the fund. You're right that there's a date that in the case in the East District of Virginia in June, but we are not moving forward with the fund, period.
0: So no taxpayer dollars for January 6th offenders, he's saying, from this fund. However, Blanche said today a separate agreement shielding the president, his family, and business from tax audits of past filings, that still stands. All of this, you'll remember, stemmed from the president's settlement of his lawsuit against the IRS. Joining us now is Maryland Democratic Senator Chris Van Hollen. Senator, you heard the acting attorney general's statement there, although he refused to commit to put anything in writing. Is that enough to actually reassure you that this fund will not move forward?
20: No, it's not, Anderson. And if the attorney general means it and the president means it, they should have no problem locking that decision into law, which is why I and others will be proposing amendments to the bill the Senate will be taking up this week, the so-called reconciliation bill, to make it clear that no funds may be go to support this slush fund. And if the administration and Republicans mean what they say, they should join us in supporting those amendments.
0: Blanche has said that only part of that settlement they would not be moving forward with is the fund, that nothing has changed, those were his words, with the order that bars the IRS from investigating the president, his family, or business for past tax issues. That's been estimated to be worth like $100 million to him. Do you believe that is a legally justifiable settlement?
20: No, I don't. And we'll also be offering amendments to make sure that the Trump and the Trump family doesn't get this effective get out of jail free card when it comes to any unpaid taxes. I mean, that is also a giveaway to the Trump family, and it was done under the total control of this Justice Department and the president's former personal lawyer, now the acting attorney general. So we need to block that, and we will look for every option to do so. And then lock down this so-called, new decision that the attorney general made. Let's be really clear, Anderson. The only reason they're changing their mind is because Republicans had to leave town last week rather than face these votes. So I will not accept a situation where we get into a bait and switch. They say one thing, then we pass a bill with no amendments locking it into place. And then the president wakes up, as he often does, and changes his mind. We can't have that.
0: You sit on the Foreign Relations Committee, obviously. What do you think of the appointment of Federal Housing Finance Agency head Bill Pulte as acting director of national intelligence, a man who has no actual experience in intelligence?
20: This should be an absolute non-starter across the political spectrum for two reasons. First of all, as you say, this guy's got zero experience, zero background when it comes to national security, when it comes to intelligence, and the law of governing this position requires experience. So that's, count number one. Count number two is the only reason he's been selected by Trump for this job is he's completely ingratiated himself to the president by becoming his sort of political instrument for going after some of the president's political foes. He's been using this at his different current portfolios with different housing agencies, and literally using the information that he has there, in many cases making up information, to go after the president's foes. Let's make no mistake. We know that's why Trump picked him. That's not the right reason to pick somebody who will be the most powerful intelligence officer in the United States of America.
0: Mm. Senator Chris Van Hollen, I appreciate it. Thank you. A lot more ahead on tonight's primaries in six states, including a crucial vote underway in Los Angeles, where voters are picking the mayoral candidates they want to see on the November ballot. We'll be right back.
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3: Heated primary races underway tonight in Los Angeles. Voters deciding who they want as their mayor. The front runners, embattled incumbent Karen Bass, facing off against most notably city council member and a former reality TV star, Spencer Pratt. CNN's Kyung La joins us now from Pratt's election watch party. So how are people there feeling?
4: Well, I would tell you if they were talking to us, Anderson, but I just want to kind of give you a lay of the land here. We're actually at Don Antonio's Mexican restaurant, and come look here. You can see that these media teams are moving out of the Pratt event because they're now saying that this is, yes, an election watch party, but not for the public. We're just going to run in and take a quick peek. You can see that there's a setup, but where the press originally was and where we're being told to clear out of is a place where his supporters are going to gather, but they are asking us to completely leave this event. We're told that there is going to be someone to speak with us eventually, but not at this time. This isn't a traditional campaign. He's an unconventional candidate, and there's obviously a lot of interest. Look at all of these cameras here. But as far as what it's going to look like tonight, we don't quite know yet. The hope from his supporters, we've met quite a few of them as they put ballots, primary ballots in for him to be on the November ballot, is that he will make it because he is different, because there's a lot of frustration and anger among people in Los Angeles, especially as they're trying to rebuild. But as far as whether he will, whether this, you know, lack of a traditional campaign is going to take him into November, we just have to see when the polls close at 8 and those ballots start being counted, Anderson.
3: All right. Kyung La, thanks very much. Appreciate it. Let's check in again with John King, who's tracking tonight's results from New Jersey at the Magic Wall. John?
5: I don't get to kick the cameras out, Anderson. I guess I got to stay here and do this all night. That, you know, a lot of props to Kyung there. Forgive me for taking an extra second, but it's hard to do that on live television when they're kicking you out of the room. A lot of props to her for that. That is different. You mentioned New Jersey. We'll get to California in a little bit, waiting for the results there, not till after 11 o'clock here in the East. But so fascinating races on the map tonight, including a lot of House primaries. And in New Jersey, one of the races the Democrats think is absolutely critical as they try to take back control of the House. And it's a race that has a lot of drama. First to the Democratic race, Rebecca Bennett is the front runner. She's the favorite of the establishment. She's a former military helicopter pilot. There was some mischief money spent in here, some Republican PACs spending into money trying to help her opponents because they understand, they believe, too, Rebecca Bennett is the stronger candidate. We haven't called this race yet. Some have, but we have not. We're just being conservative. 35% of the vote, and you want to get up higher. Ms. Bennett, they're clearly running at 47%, the favorite. Now, she's running against an unopposed Republican, Thomas Kane. He's unopposed tonight. He hasn't been seen in months. Anderson has not been in Washington to vote, has not been seen publicly in months, the son of the former governor, Tom Kane as well. His campaign only keeps telling people he has a mysterious illness and they'll be back to us soon and we will see him soon. But that's not, the Democrats thought this was a big target for them anyway. They think because the congressman has essentially disappeared that they can make the case that wouldn't it be nice to have a congressman who might actually show up. So we'll see how this plays out. Bennett in the lead here as we watch these numbers come in.
3: All right, John King, thanks so much. Back now with the panel here in New York. Which race

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1: One who has real gravitas, understands policy, someone who's sort of a bipartisan figure that can bring in Republicans and Democrats. I'm waiting to see that, because that to me could be a culturally changing figure, someone that could excite younger voters, Gen Zers, about the future. And again, I go back to that tangible thing, Anderson, of so many Americans realizing that the American dream doesn't seem like it's something that they can reach for. And the person who can speaks with that, but also brings along the ability to get things done, I think is like a dream ideal candidate.
2: Yeah, look, I mean, part of what's going on in California is that we just don't have that person. And so, I know pretty much all these folks. Becerra is somebody who is liked, but he's not necessarily respected because he didn't do as good a job in the Biden administration as people wanted him to. And so he's almost a front runner by default because he's so liked in the state. But nobody thinks he's going to fix the state. So that's why you see not a lot of enthusiasm there. Tom Steyer, I've known for 15 years, 20 years, been a stalwart on the front lines when it comes to climate. He's done a lot on that issue. He's able to spend a lot of money to get his message out there. But there is a kind of distaste in the state for billionaires and feeling like we got too many rich people to run the state in the first place. He's kind of walked down the line. And here you have, the biggest state. You've got everybody from Silicon Valley to Hollywood, and we've not been able to find a candidate that is really in the Democratic Party that has really just put this race to bed.
1: But Van, don't you think the time is ripe, though, for the type of candidate who is culturally crossing barriers?
3: Listen, there's no doubt that there is a really strong anti-establishment mood in this country. People think that the system is broken, that it's rigged, that it doesn't work for them. Cities have challenging problems and so on. And I think you're going to see that expressed in votes across the country. California is an interesting case, though, because it's such a vast state that you can almost rise up as Becerra has. It's like social promotion. You just keep moving up because people know you, you're familiar. And then, Steyer, he has been a champion on the environment, done good things on kids, but he kind of bought this kind of progressive kit and consultants who came along with it, and he's putting $200 million against it. Record all time for anybody in a state race. I'd keep my eye on Iowa, though. This is an important race tonight. Donald Trump won Iowa by 13 points. He's now 7 points underwater in Iowa because Iowa has been hammered. It's a farm state, hammered.
4: We'll talk more about Iowa in just a
3: second. Oh, I'm sorry.
4: I do want to quickly just get Ron Brownstein in because I feel, Ron, I'm sorry we left you there on the West Coast. What do you make of Spencer Pratt? I mean, he's made Mayor Bass's response to the fires the focal point of his campaign. Is that resonating with voters?
5: Yeah, sure. I mean, there's a lot of unhappiness with particularly the aftermath of the fires and how difficult everything has been in Palisades and Altadena. But it's a very different thing getting to 25% of the vote in this first round and 50% of the vote in the next round. So even if he gets to the finals, we'll see how he goes. Can I just make a quick point about New Jersey and Iowa, maybe kind of lead you to Iowa? That New Jersey 7 district that Tom Kane Jr. is in is a kind of place that Democrats pretty much have to win to get back to 218. And in 2018, they wiped out almost all of the Republicans left in white-collar suburban districts north of the Mason-Dixon line. There are only a handful of them left, New Jersey 7, the Don Bacon seat in Omaha, Brian Fitzpatrick in Pennsylvania, Mike Lawler in New York. And at a time when Trump's disapproval rating among college-educated voters is over 60%, Democrats really have to cash in on those. But it's the kind of districts that will come up that are going to be at play in Iowa that are really going to decide how far Democrats get, because they've already won most of those white collar suburban districts that are competitive. And to really kind of push up any kind of majority that they can defend, they have to win more of these blue collar districts that have been so strong for Trump and Republicans in the last 10 years. And Iowa's that.
4: Ron Brownstein, thanks very much. Everybody else, stick around. Up next, as Ron mentioned, we're going to check in with Jeff Zeleny in Iowa, where a Democratic showdown is happening. Candidates hoping for a chance to flip Senator Joni Ernst's seat after she announced her retirement. We'll be right back.

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12: Election Night in America, the state we previewed before the break, Iowa, where polls closed at the top of the hour. Democratic voters there are choosing between State Representative Josh Turek and State Senator Zach Walls to go against the Republican de facto nominee in the race for Joni Ernst's soon-to-be-vacant U.S. Senate seat. Our chief national affairs correspondent, Jeff Zeleny, is at Turek headquarters in Des Moines. So talk to us about the primary race and how it could shape Democrats' potential path to a Senate majority.
13: Anderson, there is no question that Iowa has steadily morphed into effectively a red state, but Democrats feel more optimistic about their chances in Iowa than they have in years. And Republicans I've been talking to also acknowledge deep concerns about the farm economy, about rising diesel and gas prices, about Medicaid cuts, about rural hospital closures. All of these

0: issues are going to be on the ballot in the fall. But this Senate race says specifically, it's an open seat. Joni Ernst, the Republican, decided to not seek a third term. So a very competitive Senate Democratic primary tonight. The winner will face Ashley Hinson, who is a Republican member of Congress. But it's not just the Senate race. The governor's race also is open, and there are at least three competitive House races. And you'll remember back in 2018, in the first midterm election of the first Trump administration, Democrats won three House seats, helping them to win the House majority. So for all of those factors coming into play, it gives Democrats some hope. It is it's certainly not a sure thing here, just given the makeup of the state. But Iowa has something else that is an interesting political fact that Ron Brownstein was talking about earlier. It has more counties in America than any other state that voted twice for Barack Obama and then again three times for Donald Trump. 31 of those counties. So there is a sense here that voters have the ability to go both ways, but this is certainly testing the proposition of if voters have an appetite for Democrats in what clearly is now Trump country. Anderson.
1: Jeff Zeleny, thanks very much, Jeff. Appreciate it. Back with the panel. Do you feel you're Democrat. Do you feel optimistic?
2: I do. I think that people are mad and angry and frustrated in our party. And I think that you're going to see a blue wave, not just a blue wave, but a blue tsunami. And I also think that you're going to have a lot of Republicans who are just going to sit it out. They voted for a president that said he was going to put them first. He's going to make sure that they had good jobs and no inflation, no wars. He gave them the opposite. So I think you've got a head of steam that's building on the Democratic side. I think also don't underestimate this voting rights attack, not only from Supreme Court, but from Trump, has energized a lot of voters that have actually been pretty quiet the past year. But you're seeing every African-American group in the South is now on full tilt mobilization. So that I think that John Ossoff in Georgia is going to benefit from that. I feel the blue wave coming.
1: David?
3: If you look at the president's approval rating, which continues to fall, if you look at his numbers on the economy, which is far and away the biggest issue and the reason he got elected, and the level of disappointment that people feel in him over that and his inability to focus on it, all of that has made this a very caustic mix for Republicans who can't even separate themselves out from him, because if they take a move in that direction, he swipes them and goes after them. Ashley Hinson, who's running for Congress in Iowa, started off her campaign by saying, "I'm running to be President Trump's top ally in the U.S. Senate," and she strongly defended his tariffs. The tariffs hammered Iowa as much as any state in the country. Yeah. That's a terrible position to be in.
1: Alyssa, I just quickly want to talk about Maine. How concerned do you think Democrats should be about what's going on in the Senate race in Maine?
4: Very. I mean, Susan Collins is formidable. She's won that for 30 years. She's an incredibly good politician. And I think the hits keep coming on Graham Plattner. Listen, we could forgive some sex maybe, but then you've got insulting veterans, Purple Heart recipients. The list goes on and on, and it spells an image of somebody who just doesn't have good character. And when Democrats have really made their position, we're running against the character that's in the White House.
1: You think that matters because you're
4: right. I think Democrats want to run against the bad character of Donald Trump. Running someone like him is really, really hard to defend. And I think he's going to be really a burden to carry for many years ahead if he were to win.
5: Look, I want to go to Iowa. I get your points, David. I hear Van. But let's go back to the fundamentals. Since 2016, GOP voter registration has surged to nearly 40%. Donald Trump improved his performance in the state compared to when he ran the first time. Both U.S. senators continue to improve their performance every election cycle. There's a 200,000 voter registration gap between registered Democrats and Republicans. These are mathematics. These are fundamentals. They don't change merely because the president is unpopular. Republicans have a stronghold in the state of Iowa, and I expect us to maintain that seat.
3: Your presumption is that those Republicans are going to vote, and there's a real enthusiasm gap. And then you get to independents, who are the largest group.
5: Sure.
3: And he's got a 23% approval rating. And these elections are always a referendum on the man in the White House. So you combine all these factors, Iowa's going to be tough. It's not going to be an easy race, but yeah. Democrats have a good candidate for governor there.
1: We shouldn't even be talking about Iowa. I mean, given what you're saying, we are because of what David's saying. We're out of time, everyone. Thanks. Our coverage of election night in America continues. The Source with Caitlin Collins starts now. See you tomorrow.
6: And good evening. I'm Caitlin Collins, and this is CNN's special coverage of primary election night in America. We are tracking several key races across six states tonight that will test the direction of not only the Democratic Party, but also as it is fighting to regain control of Congress this November. As we await results in New Jersey, right now polls are closing in Iowa, New Mexico, and South Dakota. And in 2 hours, polls will close in California, where the race for governor is up for grabs. Dozens of candidates, and I mean dozens, are vying to replace Governor Gavin Newsom, whose term is up, and that includes the state attorney general, Javier Becerra, and the billionaire activist, Tom Steyer. Only the top two people, though, in that race will advance to the general election this November. And right now, polls are suggesting that one of them could be President Trump-backed Republican Steve Hilton. Now, that's coming as Republican Spencer Pratt, who is a former reality TV star, has also shaken up the mayor's race in Deep Blue Los Angeles, where the current mayor, Karen Bass, is fending off a progressive challenger. Tonight, we are also keeping a close eye on the state of New Jersey, where Democrats are deciding who will go up against a Republican congressman who right now has been missing from Capitol Hill for nearly 3 months. I want to get straight to CNN anchor and chief national correspondent John King, who is at the Magic Wall for us tonight, where he always is on these big election nights. John, what are we seeing in New Jersey so far tonight?
7: Caitlin, we now know who the Democratic challenger will be in that district you're talking about. Let me come over to New Jersey here and pop right up here into the 7th District. CNN has just projected that Rebecca Bennett, a former military helicopter pilot, the favorite of the Democratic establishment there, Democrats and even Republicans privately would concede they believe she's the best candidate in this race. You see, with about half of the vote in, she's getting 48%, if you round that up. Two challenges down there. This is one of many races in this cycle across the country where we've seen so-called mischief money. Republicans who knew that she would be a better candidate spent some money trying to support her rivals. We've just projected now Rebecca Bennett will win this race. And you mentioned the congressman she'll be running against. That's Tom Kaine Jr. He was unopposed in the primary. As you noted, he has not been in Washington since March, missed more than 100 votes. His campaign says he has an illness and more information is coming. But there's growing anxiety in the Republican Party. This was going to be a battleground race anyway. Kaine trying to hold on to that seat. Rebecca Bennett will now be his opponent. The Democrats are going to have to pick up about a dozen seats now because of redistricting, probably, to get the majority. This one is high on their list, and the Democrats think tonight they've nominated their best candidate.
6: Well, speaking of who Democrats think is their best candidate, I mean, we're all watching this California governor's race that has been absolutely wild, that's been playing out. Those polls close in about 2 hours. What's your sense of how it's shaping up as voters are casting their ballots?
7: So this one for a lot of people around the country is sort of a bit of a head shaker, right? It's called the jungle primary, an open primary. In most states, you have a Democratic primary and a Republican party primary. California, one of the states that says everybody runs in one primary and the top two make it to the general election. So you see Democrats, you see some Republicans, there are independents in this race. We're trying to see the results there. This one has been a big drama. You had Eric Swalwell dropped out of the race because of scandal. He was the front runner at the point when he did that. So you're trying to find two. And you note at the top of the program, California is a blue state. It will remain a blue state. However, it's had Democratic leadership for a long time. Is that frustration enough to elect a Republican? First, one of these Republicans would have to make the ballot. Polls have shown the former Fox News host Steve Hilton is competitive for that. Javier Becerra, the former Biden administration cabinet member, he was the attorney general in California previously. He's been in the polls. Tom Steyer, remember, he ran for president in 2020, a billionaire, spending a lot of his own money. He's risen in the polls. Some people think it will be Steyer-Becerra. Some people think it will be Becerra-Hilton. Some people think maybe Steyer jumps one of them. This is why we count votes. We're a couple hours away from that. But just a quick reminder, you know, Gavin Newsom, term limited, can't run for re-election. He got 59% last time to 41% for then-Republican state senator Brian Dahl. So California has been a blue state for a long time. But in a year we're talking about voter frustration, most of that is anti-Trump. Most of that is because of the affordability crisis. We'll see if some of that kicks California Democrats because they've been in power a long time.
6: Yeah, we'll be watching it very closely. John King at the Magic Wall, thank you for that. And as we await for more results from the Magic Wall, here in Washington today, the acting Attorney General, Todd Blanche, appeared before Congress and confirmed that the Justice Department has abandoned that proposed $1.8 billion anti-weaponization fund after intense backlash.
8: We're not moving forward with the fund. We are not moving forward with the fund, period. We are not moving forward with the fund.
9: Not moving forward ever?
8: Correct. So, yes, we're not moving forward with the fund. We're not moving forward with the fund. We're not moving forward with the fund.
6: That fund was created as part of a deal to settle President Trump's lawsuit against the IRS. But as you heard the acting Attorney General Todd Blanche testifying there, that they believe nothing has changed when it comes to the settlement term that bars the IRS from bringing claims against President Trump, his family, or their businesses for past tax issues.
8: Anytime the IRS settles with an individual taxpayer or another company as part of the settlement, it's standard, it's typical for to get rid of past ongoing audits. It's not a forward-looking document. It's nothing that gives any sort of immunity in the future to the president or his family or his organizations.
6: As we heard from the acting attorney general as he testified, he also at one point refused to put anything in writing when it comes to the future of that $1.8 billion fund. Even when it was pointed out that the nearly $1.8 billion fund was announced in writing.
9: Are you going to issue a new memo in writing, rescinding that May 18th memo?
8: I'm not committing to putting anything in writing. I'm going to set it
9: nothing
8: today over
9: writing.
8: And over again. I mean, I don't know what the purpose of putting something in writing. I'm telling you what we're doing. Meaning, like, why do I need to put something in writing if I'm telling you what we're doing?
6: Joining me tonight is Senator Cory Booker of New Jersey, who I should note is running unopposed in tonight's primary for re-election. So you're not sweating the magic wall results as some other lawmakers are. When it comes to this fund, is what you heard from the attorney general today, the acting attorney general, enough?
10: No, it's not. How many times have they told us one thing and done another? We've seen this administration lie over and over and over again. Unless we pass legislation stopping this, I don't trust that the Trump administration might not pick this up and change their mind later down the road. And the thought not only of having this smash and graft sleaze fund, but also having a immunity to any past legitimate crimes that you committed for you or your family is something no American gets. And that, too, is ridiculous that he's still trying to defend that.
6: So you think that Congress needs to put an amendment on what you're voting on, what the Senate's going to be voting on this week, it looks like, saying that this fund can't go forward?
10: I think we are going to push that amendment as Democrats, force Republicans to vote on it, who know that this president does things that are corrupt and that they need to restrain him. Will they do that? I don't know, because this is the president who seems to get away with things because the Republican Party is refusing to check him or to prevent him from doing it.
6: Does it make sense on if the fund itself is not moving forward, which is part of the settlement, why the addendum barring anything being brought against the president for his past audits, basically, why that makes sense if that holds?
10: It's a simple principle we all agree on in America. No one is above the law. The president and his family seem to want special rules to apply to them. It makes no sense that this is included. That is unjust, and we need to stop it.
6: The acting attorney general obviously is commenting on this after a federal judge in Florida got involved here and is basically threatening to reopen all of this. Do you think the federal judge will end up killing this part of the agreement, this fund, and the part about the IRS not being able to look into what he did, the president or his business or his kids?
10: Yeah, this is a settlement that comes from Donald Trump being on both sides of this equation, controlling the government and being the party, the so-called aggrieved party. It's an unjust settlement, and it makes no sense, and the judge should stop it altogether by law.
6: The other news that we learned today is that the president is making the acting director of national intelligence, which is the official in the cabinet who oversees the 18 intelligence agencies in the nation, to Bill Pulte. And he may not be a household name for people, but he was right now basically running the president's housing and has been the person who's kind of been leading the charge against Tish James, Adam Schiff, all these other lawmakers who have faced scrutiny over their own, you know, mortgages and home insurance. Do you believe that Bill Pulte is qualified for that job?
10: No. I mean, it is comical. He has no national security experience or intelligence experience whatsoever. The law, remember, this position came out of 9/11, where the law explicitly says that they shall have extensive national security experience. He has absolutely none. Those of us who know the failures in intelligence that allowed 9/11 to happen should not allow him to do that. It's against the law. He's not qualified. Donald Trump continues to put up non-serious people who are unqualified, and their only qualification is they serve to do his bidding to go after his perceived enemies. This is a man who has opened up investigations from his position against legislators or anyone he thinks are Donald Trump's enemies. And that, to me, is a crony, It's not somebody who will protect our country.
6: Do you believe that's why the president put him in this position?
10: Absolutely. It's the reason why Todd Blanche is in the position he is in right now, his former attorney. The serious positions that protect our nation are being filled of unqualified people whose only qualification is allegiance to Trump and willing to do his dirty work.
6: Well, Todd Blanche was an attorney, and he did get confirmed to the deputy attorney general role. I think for Bill Pulte, I mean, he's named to this also in an acting capacity, which means the Senate doesn't have a say-so on it right
10: now. Well, I appreciate your distinction. It's an acting capacity. The Senate has advise and consent rules. And so will the Republicans in the Senate take somebody who has absolutely no national security experience in one of the most important public safety positions there are? Will they put someone who is clearly a crony of the president into that position? That, to me, even imagining that is unacceptable and delegitimizes their party and this president. This is a president that's not making us safe, and this is a glaring example of how dangerous this man is.
6: Some people might hear what you said about this and say, well, he's a Democrat. Of course, he doesn't like the president's picks. I want you to listen to what your Republican colleagues had to say about Bill Pulte today.
11: Be the kind of person you want leading the intelligence community.
12: I'll defer to the chairman on that.
13: We have four more weeks with Director Gabbard as the DNI, and I look forward to implementing last year's Intelligence Authorization Act with her to implement wide-ranging reforms that will shrink the DNI and take it back to its original intent to provide a mere coordinator or process role for the intelligence community. I have no observations on the matter.
6: What did you make of those answers?
10: I mean, this is what the Republican Party of today is. They are contorting themselves in some advanced form of yoga to bend over backwards to either do what the president says or not even tell the truth about the lack of qualifications of an individual. This is why that party who controls our House and Senate right now, which to me has surrendered the public trust and allowed this man to get away with things that no president conceivably could have gotten away with in years past. That party should be thrown out of power in these midterm elections in the House and the Senate.
6: And you're saying you don't trust Bill Pulte with the nation's secrets?
10: I think that you will find over the coming, first of all, it was laughable. There were people in the private conversations, none of us even believed this was true when we first heard the reporting. This is going to be severely...
6: Were any of those people Republicans?
10: Yes. This will be...
6: Republicans on the Hill were laughing about this decision?
10: Time and time again, I hear Republicans will say the quiet part in private, but not in public. On many of the unqualified positions, from Hegseth to Pulte, we do not have serious people running our military, running our intelligence, running the Department of Justice. And both parties know it, because we've seen qualified people from past presidents. This is ridiculous that we're even having a serious conversation about a man that comes from the housing background who has no experience in national intelligence being the key position that's supposed to be coordinating, gathering intelligence agencies to prevent terrorist attacks in our country. It is ridiculous.
6: Secretary of State Marco Rubio was also on Capitol Hill today. You had an exchange about the war in Iran.
14: Iran has no navy left. They've lost a substantial percentage of their defense industrial base. That Iran has lost a substantial percentage of their missile launchers. And their economy is far worse today, and I mean far worse today, than it was 6 to 9 months ago. And they are looking at hundreds of billions of dollars of reconstruction costs just to get to where they were 6 months ago.
10: Mr. Rubio, you keep telling us how we're winning this war. The president keeps saying...
14: Well, the war is over.
10: Completely
14: now.
10: Annihilated. The war is not over.
6: He says the war's over. You say it's not. Do you agree with him, though, that Iran is in a weaker position because of the war?
10: Their navy is degraded. Their air force is degraded. But as we see, as they continue to launch attacks on our regional allies and the United States, as they're holding the Strait of Hormuz right now, and clearly they overstated the amount of damage they did to missile launches and more. This is a stalemate that we're in right now. The most powerful country on the planet, the United States of America, is in a stalemate with Iran, who still has military capabilities. We have not won this war. This war is not over. We still have military personnel that are at risk. We're still spending billions of dollars a day in conducting these war operations. And the people that are paying for it, beyond the tragic loss of 14 soldiers and hundreds injured, is the American people every day at the pump. That I know Marco Rubio. I don't know what happened to him when he became Secretary of State. It's like he has Stockholm syndrome. That he's doing whatever his hostage keeper or the president of the United States is telling him to do and telling him to say. It is a complete lie what he said. This war is not over. We are actually doing something that is literally the definition of an act of war, which is an embargo of this of Iran. So, again, non-serious people in important positions that are not telling the truth, all while the American people are paying the cost from it. This has got to end. And you started with saying, you know, the primary, my primary is over. I'm going to lead the ticket. We're going to take back the House, starting it in New Jersey. I'm going to be running around the country. And I hope people will go to CoryBooker.com and make contributions so I can fight this fight. The Republicans should not control the House and the Senate. We need checks and balances and oversight on this president.
15: Senator Cory Booker, thank you for joining us tonight.
10: Thank you very much.
15: Appreciate your time. Up next, my political panel is going to join me as we are waiting to see who those final two candidates in the race to replace Gavin Newsom as governor of California are going to be and who comes out on top in that highly contested Los Angeles mayor's race.
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6: It's CNN.
7: It is election night here in America, where several high-stakes primaries are underway in six states this evening. California is home to some of the biggest races that we are watching right now. That's because voters in the Golden State are making their choice in the gubernatorial primary to replace Gavin Newsom. In Los Angeles, voters are going to be deciding who is going to be competing this November to be the city's next mayor. And across the state, there are House primaries using a new congressional map that aims to help Democrats flip as many as five Republican seats and to retake control of the House of Representatives here in Washington. My excellent political sources are here with me, including Dana Bash. And Dana, obviously, what's Democrats' best case scenario, you think, in this crazy governor's race that's been playing out?
8: Well, it depends who you ask and what you mean by best case scenario, because obviously, if they want a Democrat in the governor's mansion, it's two Democrats, because then you're definitely going to get a Democrat in there. But because of the other dynamics, including what you just mentioned, the fact that in November you have the down ballot races, including like a handful that could help determine who's going to control the House of Representatives here, there are a lot of people gaming out what would be best. Most of the people I talked to, their theory is that these are Democrats in California, is that it would be best to have a Democrat and a Republican. Hear me out here. Because if you have a Democrat versus Democrat, they'll bloody each other up, and the Democratic voters will be like, forget it, I'm not going to the polls. And then that could hurt the Democrats on the ballot for the House. If there's a Democrat versus a Republican, it could change that dynamic. But the truth is, these are all games being played and sort of war games, if you will, because of the nature of this completely unorthodox system in California.
7: Yeah, I mean, how are you watching this as our Democrat here at the table?
9: I think Democrats should want two Democrats to win. let's make life a little easier sometimes and not always try and find the steepest hill to victory. But I do think you're right. If Becerra and Tom Steyer, which are most likely the two Democrats that will be there, that is a very interesting race, though, because and I think that actually would activate parts of the Democratic coalition that would help down ballot, because, you know, people, there's like progressive flank that is actually supporting Tom Steyer that folks were really surprised of because he is a billionaire. He is self-funding this campaign. And then Becerra, even people from the Biden administration have been extremely critical of him of not being effective in that role as HHS secretary. So it could be an interesting race. I do think, though, two Dems should proceed. That's the best math for Democrats. You, as a Democrat going into 2028, you do not want a Republican to win California. That would send reverberations in our political map that I just don't think you want to even risk taking.
10: Yeah, but you have to admit, if you look at that, if you look at your Democratic slate in California, it is not a bunch of A-listers. It's the JV squad that's all out there for governor.
11: It's been a tough race. Right, I mean, Alex and I moderated the debate, and it was crazy. There were so many people versed on stage. But stand by, David, because I want to get your thoughts. But also, I want to go back to John King at the Magic Wall, because we have an update on the races in Iowa tonight.
12: Caitlin, this is another state that Democrats think might possibly be in play this year, largely because they think they have a competitive gubernatorial candidate. But the Senate race is also in play and could come into the math. Can Democrats take back the Senate? They'd have to win some red states to do it. Iowa would be one of them. One thing we can tell you right now definitively is CNN has now projected that Congresswoman Ashley Hinson, she's a Republican congresswoman, her district's over here in northeast Iowa, she will be the Republican nominee for Senate. You see the results. It's early results, but this is a runaway so far, 76%. Ashley Hinson, even Democrats will tell you, even in this year where you have a tough anti-Republican, anti-Trump, anti-Washington dynamic, she's a strong candidate in this race. Who will the Democratic opponent be? That is the question. In the early results, Josh Turek, he represents a district over here in the legislature. He's at 64%. Zach Walls, he represents a district in the legislature over here in eastern Iowa. He's in second place, only 20% of the vote count in here. This has been a fascinating race because of the internal, you're talking about California, the internal Democratic dynamics. Josh Turek has the support of Chuck Schumer, has the support of the Democratic establishment. A lot of money has gone in to help him in this race. Zach Walls just a couple hours ago on CNN said if he wins this race, he will not support Chuck Schumer in the Democratic leadership. He thinks there needs to be a new generation and new faces. So that's what primaries are about, right? Settling internal family feuds. So on the Democratic side, we're still waiting to see who the candidate would be. Josh Turek at the moment opening a comfortable lead, but just 20% of the vote. So we got some counting to do.
11: All right, John King, we'll let you keep counting at the Magic Wall. David Urban, when you look at these, what's happening in Iowa tonight, what'd you make of that?
10: Yeah, listen, so full disclosure, I gave Ashley Hinson a lot of money. I think she's fantastic. I think she's going to win. Full disclosure, I'm just want to make people know that not only am I a Republican, but I'm a supporter.
8: Yeah. Hair
10: club for men, not, you know, kind of thing. Listen, I think she's a really formidable candidate. If you're Democrats, that's a state that's going to be really hard to flip, despite, you know, the competitive governor's race. Ashley Hinson is a great House member. She's going to be a great senator from the state of Iowa. She's been to all 99 counties. She's a real campaigner, a grinder. So I think that's going to be a tough seat to flip.
11: I mean, on the Democratic side, it's really interesting to see these candidates saying I've got Chuck Schumer's support, and the other saying I don't want him as leader if I win this seat.
8: And because it is the way that there's so many questions about the Democratic Party and how the candidates in various races are playing in this particular race, Democrat versus Democrat. It's outsider. It's somebody who is more institutionalist. Or at least perceived that way, because Turek has gotten support from vote vets. He's not a vet, but the thinking here, and you can correct me if I'm wrong, is because that's what Chuck Schumer wanted. He wanted an outside group to come in and help Turek, because he feels that Turek is a better candidate, which is why you have the other. But it's a big question whether whomever wins is going to be able to beat Ashley Hinson, because she is considered a very good.
10: Here's a little preview. Yeah. No. That's the answer, no.
11: Okay, we'll see if David Urban is right. At least he is honest, we know. Up next, we do have some breaking news here on The Source. Just in from the Supreme Court, a major redistricting ruling has just come in tonight with major implications for these midterm elections. More right after this.
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1: 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Nice, right? Nice.

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1: We are getting some breaking news from the Supreme Court on this election night in America that is very pertinent to what is happening right now. That's because the court has just ruled that the state of Alabama is now allowed to use a congressional map from 2023 that will benefit Republicans in this year's midterm elections. This ruling tonight means that Alabama will lose one of its two majority black districts that are right now currently represented by black Democratic members of Congress. My political sources are back with me, along with my legal source, Ellie Honig. And Ellie, I mean, obviously I'm from Alabama. This has caused so much confusion where candidates have had to qualify multiple times for the primaries. There's been multiple dates for these primaries. Now that the Supreme Court is coming down with this ruling, what stands out to you?
2: Well, Caitlin, so heading into tonight, Alabama had a map where of the seven congressional districts in Alabama, two of those had been drawn to be majority black Democrat leaning districts. However, now as a result of this decision, that's going to go down to one. And this is all based off of the Louisiana Supreme Court opinion that came down in late April. In that opinion, the U.S. Supreme Court said the states can essentially draw congressional lines for whatever political reasons they want. They cannot, however, consider race either way in drawing those lines. So the state of Alabama took that opinion and said, okay, we now want to undraw one of those majority black districts and go from two down to one. And in tonight's opinion, the Supreme Court, in a 6-3 split, the six conservatives in the majority, the three liberals in the dissent, said, it's okay, Alabama, you can go ahead and do that. So the net out of the end of this is that Alabama will go from two majority black Democratic leaning districts down to one. And I should note, Caitlin, the dissent here is quite impassioned. It comes from the three liberal justices, Sotomayor, Kagan, and Jackson. At one point, they call the court's action, quote, unconscionable. They say that it tramples on the rights of black Alabamans to be represented with their votes. But this is the new reality in the court. Ever since that Louisiana case came down, there have been this is the next in a long line of domino effects, and one seat will probably swing as a result of this.
1: Ellie Honig, my panel is also back here with me. I mean, just seeing how this has played out ever since, you know, it started in Texas, now watching this play out with the Supreme Court decision shows you just how chaotic this has been in terms of at least the maps and where everything stands.
3: So chaotic, a total roller coaster, really, for both parties at this sort of year and a half, almost 2 years now, of the push for mid-decade redistricting. This, of course, is a different issue because, as Ellie was saying and you were discussing, this is based on a Supreme Court ruling that sort of negates a big part of the Voting Rights Act. And I was just thinking about your home state in Alabama. I was there with John Lewis in Selma, and with the place where he was almost killed by police officers who were trying to push back on his and others marched to get the right to vote. And I remember being there with him and him talking about how precarious it was. And now, if this plays out the way we think it's going to play out, that part of Alabama in Selma is probably going to be the only one that has a majority black district and then a representative.
4: Yeah, and I will just say that the district that they are most likely going to separate is a new district. Mm-hmm. This is a district that just was created. I actually donated to the candidate that won that campaign in the spirit of...
3: Just for the record, I've donated to that.
4: But it's important because it's not a district... it is actually Montgomery. It is when people think of the South, they have this image that it is predominantly white. There are a lot of black rural people in the South. There are a lot of black people in the South. And there are a lot of black people in Alabama. And what this is doing, gutting the Voting Rights Act, it is just another attack on black voting power. They did it in Tennessee. And quite honestly, what they did in Texas, there was the underpinning of that. They were disaggregating districts with predominantly black folks in it to give more Latino voters in those districts because they thought Latinos were going to be going more Republican. And so in Texas, in Virginia, they attempted in South Carolina, in Alabama, in Georgia, in my home state of Ohio, there are all these tactics to eliminate black power and black voting power, which is, you said John Lewis, he was alive. We knew John Lewis. We worked with John Lewis. And so the history of what is happening from the civil rights movement is very present today, and people need to be aware of that.
5: David? Yeah, so look, you experience this completely differently than I do, obviously. So, but my question is it better to have one district that's 100%, you know, African American voting bloc, or a district that has maybe 30%, you know, made up of African Americans, and or 40% or 50%. And then so that district, African, you may have two districts that have 50% African Americans now, maybe more responsive than an all white district, right? That's carved out specifically, right? That you know, it doesn't have to pay attention to African Americans as much. I know, like, there's districts in Pennsylvania that have disproportionately high African American votes, right? That if you're a white candidate, you better be courting the African American vote in those districts. You can't ignore them.
4: Well, if you're so any candidate, you should court the African.
5: No, but you understand what I'm saying, that you still have a very powerful voting block. You're not going to zero. So African Americans may still have 30 or 40% of the voting block in those districts, and still have a great deal of political power.
4: The seat that we're talking about in Alabama was drawn. It was actually drawn after the Supreme Court ruled on a court case in 2003. And so this is just a part of a bigger political.
5: But yeah, still not, it's not going to be diluted, though. Still going to have the same.
1: Maybe. I mean, okay. We'll see what happens. David Urban, Ashley, Dana, great to have you here at night. Love that. Everyone, thank you for that, for the breaking news. We're also watching what's happening in Maine. Their election is not tonight, but their Senate candidate, Graham Platner, was up here on Capitol Hill today as his campaign is facing another scandal. One of his biggest backers in the Senate, that is Bernie Sanders, is going to join me here on set.
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2: At the White House today, and behind closed doors, President Trump signed an executive order asking artificial intelligence companies to give his administration access to new models 30 days before they launch. That's so the government can check for things like cybersecurity risks. And it's not mandatory, but it also comes after a previous version of that executive order that was supposed to be signed publicly almost 2 weeks ago didn't happen. The ceremony was actually canceled at the last minute. What was signed today is different from a previous draft that my CNN colleagues saw. That's one that asked for a 90-day review period. But still, today's order is a shift from the president's mostly hands-off approach to the AI industry. And it comes as here in the Senate on Capitol Hill, Senator Bernie Sanders has just announced plans to introduce a new bill that would give the government a direct ownership stake in the largest American AI companies. Senator Sanders is my source tonight. And thank you, Senator, for being here. We see what the president signed today. Regarding your legislation, can you explain how this would work if the federal government owned half of these AI companies?
3: I think the concern all over the country about AI is that it is owned and directed by a handful of the wealthiest people in the world, Musk, Bezos, Zuckerberg, and those guys. And nobody believes that they have the welfare of the American people at heart. They want to get richer and even more powerful. So the question is, should we allow a handful of oligarchs to determine literally the future of humanity? AI is going to be the most transformational technology in the history of the world. So what my legislation will do are several major things. Number one, it says that because the foundation of AI is based on all human knowledge, all right, AI will absorb what this program is about, the five books that I ran, all the poets, all the scientific work. That's what AI is about, okay? People who contribute to that deserve some of the wealth that is being created. More importantly, we cannot allow just a handful of oligarchs to determine the future. If we have 50% of public ownership of these companies, we can say no to ideas that will lead to mass unemployment, invasion of privacy, endangerment of children's health, or maybe even an existential threat to the planet if AI becomes independent of human.
2: Why do you need to take control of them? Why can't you just regulate them, tax them as is currently?
3: Well, for two reasons.
2: Happens?
3: Number one, I think...

0: That's what they're saying in California about a wealth tax. I mean, that's a whole other.
1: But you would have deciding power here, the government.
0: Yeah,
1: would,
0: we decide. We think, I think, and I think most Americans agree, that the future of humanity should not be determined by a handful of the wealthiest people on Earth. That the public, in a democratic process, should have impact, input into the way the world is going to move.
1: And also, you know, you talked about the American people deserving part of the profits from this, part of the money from this. The president has signed an executive order about creating a sovereign wealth fund for the United States. I mean, that's what you're suggesting here. The Trump administration also has equity now, equity stakes in, I think, more than 20 private companies.
0: Right.
1: How is what you're doing different than what President
0: Trump is doing? Well, it is radically different. And by the way, the idea of a sovereign wealth fund is not a radical idea. As you know, Norway has a fund based on their oil revenue of over $2 trillion.
1: But from the revenues.
0: From their revenues.
1: They don't have a controlling stake in the actual companies.
0: Right, right. And Alaska, by the way, the state of Alaska also has a sovereign wealth fund where they distribute money based on oil revenue as well. But oil is a natural resource, and so is human labor. All of the contributions that humanity has made into AI deserves to be compensated, and people deserve to get that wealth redistributed back to them.
1: But is this an area where you see agreement with the president?
0: Well, the president says a whole lot of stuff. I happen not to trust much.
1: But I'm talking about sovereign wealth fund.
0: The concept of a sovereign wealth fund is not a radical idea. It exists, I think, there are at least 100 of them around the world. Again, bottom line is people have the foundation of AI is the knowledge that human beings have contributed. We deserve to be compensated. Second of all, we need to put brakes on AI when it leads to mass unemployment, endangering children's health, et cetera.
1: You know, when you look at this, if this plan existed right now, if this legislation went through and passed, you know, what you have described, this technology that you've said is a threat to everything the American people hold dear, I believe was your exact quote. I mean, the president and Republican majorities would have deciding factors in these companies.
0: That's true. But on the other hand, that is democracy. And I hope very much that President Trump and the Republicans will not be in power for that much longer. But at the end of the day.
1: But I'm just saying, if it passed tomorrow.
0: All right. So the question is, do we want democratic control or do we want Mr. Musk and a handful of billionaires to make those decisions? I prefer the democracy where people still can have impact on Republicans, on Mr. Trump. You can't have that impact on the CEOs of these large corporations.
1: Sam Altman is going to be in Washington, I believe, tomorrow. He's got meetings lined up, I know, at the White House, I believe, with some of your colleagues. Are you going to be meeting with him?
0: Yeah.
1: Oh, okay. And are you going to talk to him about your legislation? Who set that meeting up?
0: He did.
1: And do you think it was because of this?
0: Who knows?
1: But what are you going to say to him?
0: What am I going to say to him? I'll say to him tomorrow what I'll say to him. But I mean, what we will discuss is the need for a moratorium so that we can have a democratic debate and discussion about the future of AI. We'll talk about that. We will talk about the need for international cooperation so that we do not have a super intelligence, super AI created, which can escape human control.
1: I'm just wondering what he's going to say when you, I mean, in your video announcing your legislation, you said the time has come to reclaim what has been stolen from us.
0: Yes.
1: Since AI is built on the collective knowledge of humanity, the wealth it generates must also benefit humanity, not just Elon Musk, Jeff Bezos.
0: That's right.
1: Mark Zuckerberg, Larry Ellison. You didn't name Sam Altman there, but I assume he's in that category.
0: Put him in, yeah.
1: I mean, how do you think he views you saying reclaim what was stolen from us?
0: Well, I don't know how he will respond. That is my view. That is the foundation of AI. Your program is going to be part of AI. This discussion is part of AI. Do you think the people in the world who contributed, who created, in a sense, the knowledge that is AI, deserve to be compensated? I do.
1: You know, people might watch this and think that's a really radical idea in terms of the government having this ownership stake in this. But I mean, we haven't seen a ton of criticism from Republicans for the president taking these stakes that they've taken and more than 20.
0: Well, I think, look, AI is so consequential and so transformational that I think the American people are sitting back and saying, wait a minute, we cannot just allow these guys to realter.

0: the society. We have got to have some input in that. And you are seeing that, Caitlin, right now all over this country in terms of opposition to data centers. And I think clearly a significant part of that opposition is people don't want to pay higher electric bills. They're worried about the noise, the environmental impact. But I think in the back of people's minds saying, hey, are my kids going to be able to have any jobs? Are my, you know, is my daughter going to be hooked up to some AI bots in an emotional relationship? Are millions of jobs going to be wiped out? People are very worried about AI. They want some input into how it unfolds in the future.
1: So Sam Altman will be on Capitol Hill tomorrow. You'll be meeting with him. We'll see what happens there. Graham Platner was on Capitol Hill today meeting with Senate Democrats. He's obviously been facing some questions about reports that have come out about messages he sent to women, sexually explicit messages, according to the Journal and the New York Times. You are standing by him despite that. Why?
0: Well, I find it interesting. The Republican super PACs have already purchased, as I understand it, $99 million in TV ads against this guy, Graham Platner, in a small state that is an astronomical sum of money, and more money is going to come in. So why do they want to beat Graham Platner? Because they understand that control over the Senate may, in fact, revolve about who wins in Maine. And they want to beat him in the worst possible way. And I think what the people of this country want are senators now who are going to focus on the needs of working class people who are tired of a corrupt political system in which billionaires buy elections, a rigged economy in which the rich get much richer, while 60% of our people struggle to put food on the table. So I think what the American people are saying right now is let's let candidates have the guts to take on a corrupt and broken system, and maybe let's understand that nobody is perfect.
1: There was actually some protest on Capitol Hill about this today.
0: Paid for by, I believe, the Republican Party.
1: Well, you walked outside, and this is what happened when you saw those protesters.
2: Any comment on the meeting overall?
0: Are you with the Republican Party? Are you talking about morality and corruption with President Trump? Have a nice day.
1: That was quite a moment.
0: Well, I mean, I'll tell you, if I may.
1: There was a mob of media there,
0: worried about Graham Platner's marriage and his texts. Meanwhile, we are not talking about why one person in America owns more wealth than the bottom 53%. How often do we discuss that on CNN?
1: Can we talk about both? I mean,
0: of course you could talk about both, but I think what people are saying, we are the only major country on earth not to guarantee health care to all people. All right, how often do we talk about that?
1: But can I ask you on Graham Platner? I mean, I think you can talk about both. I think just because there are major
0: issues,
1: can
0: talk about both. But I have never seen a mob of media interested in whether or not health care.
1: Those are protesters as well, not just reporters. Pardon me? Those are protesters.
0: No, but there were a whole lot of reporters there.
1: But can I ask you, in terms of Graham Platner himself, you're standing by him.
0: Yes.
1: This isn't the only issue that has plagued his campaign. There's also the tattoo, the post from online. Are you worried about anything else coming out about him?
0: I don't know. All I can say is, look, I'm sure he's not a saint. And by the way, let's not forget, he has acknowledged. This guy served four tours of duty in Iraq and Afghanistan. He went through some very bloody and horrible situations. He has acknowledged that he came back with PTSD. He had a share of problems. You know, I just think, and by the way, I've met his wife, Amy, who is a very lovely young woman. She is standing by her husband. And I think it's better for this country that we start focusing on the enormous crises facing working people, a corrupt political system, than spending so much time worrying about, the personal life of an individual.
1: Senator Bernie Sanders, thank you for joining us tonight.
0: Thank you.
1: Appreciate your time. We also have some breaking news on this election night in America, as CNN can now project that the state representative, Josh Turek, will win the Democratic nomination for the United States Senate in Iowa, defeating the state senator, Zach Walls, in a hard-fought race that underscored Democratic Party divisions. Turek is a two-time Paralympic gold medalist in wheelchair basketball who was born with spina bifida, and he will now face Representative Ashley Hinson, who is projected to win the Republican nomination. We're following those breaking news on this election night in America. We're also getting major breaking news tonight out of CBS as Scott Pelley has just been fired from 60 Minutes. Brian Stelter has the termination letter and will join me right after.
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10: 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Two, when it's time, just say, "Play Hot Mics on TuneIn." 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
1: We have some breaking news here. CNN has now learned that the veteran 60 Minutes correspondent Scott Pelley has been fired. Brian Stelter joins me now. Brian Stelter, what do we know about this?
11: Yeah, this is like an underwater earthquake at CBS News. It's not going to be visible on TV right away, but this is bound to have many ripple effects and maybe a legal battle. Scott Pelley has been a 60 Minutes correspondent for more than two decades, and tonight he was fired by CBS News management one day after he erupted at a staff meeting and said that his current bosses are not qualified for their jobs. Pelley said yesterday that CBS News editor-in-chief Barry Weiss is, quote, murdering 60 Minutes by firing veteran staffers and hiring a former tech reporter named Nick Bilton to run the show. Earlier today, Pelley was called in for a meeting with Bilton and Weiss. It's unclear what happened in the meeting, but a few hours later, in fact, just about a few minutes ago, Pelley received a termination letter, and here's part of what it says. This letter from Bilton says, quote, "You hijacked my first meeting with staff to disparage me, my qualifications, and my intentions with remarkable incivility and contempt. Bilton says he tried to find a way forward, but you made clear you're not interested in such a path." The letter says Pelley has been terminated for cause, which means there will probably be a legal battle. Pelley might lawyer up and try to sue CBS. We'll see what happens. This is incredibly unusual to see a blow up like this at a major network, with Pelley leaving and concerns about political clouds hovering over CBS News. Barry Weiss and her allies, they say they're trying to move 60 Minutes into the digital age, trying to reinvent the show that's been an institution on television. But Pelley and others are not going quietly, Caitlin.
1: Brian Stelter, that is quite a remarkable development. We'll obviously be following it closely here on CNN. Thank you for bringing us that breaking news. Thank you all for joining us. CNN News Night with Abby Phillips starts now.
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14: Good evening. I'm Abby Phillip in New York, and we're standing by as results are starting to roll in for several key primary races that are going to shape the landscape in the midterm elections in November. Polls are now closed in five of the six states: Iowa, Montana, New Jersey, New Mexico, and South Dakota. In California, voters have about one more hour to cast their ballots in two of the most closely watched contests, including the battle for Los Angeles mayor, where conservatives are betting on a former reality TV star, and showdown to replace Gavin Newsom as governor, where voters will choose from a very crowded field. Now, the top two finishers are going to move on to the general election, regardless of party. We'll get to all things California in just a little bit. But first, let's get right to CNN's chief national correspondent, John King, who is tracking all of these results. John, over at the Magic Wall, let's start with Iowa. We just got some results there in that Senate race. Talk to us about what happened in that state on the Democratic side and why we're even paying attention to Iowa at this moment.
15: Let's start with the why part, because it's a great and important question. Democrats have this on their list as a possibility. Iowa is a Republican state. It's been Republican for a while, but Democrats have this as a possibility in their quest to take back the Senate. They've nominated a candidate tonight. Josh Turek is their candidate. You see there a runaway in this primary. Some people thought it might be more competitive. He's a member of the Iowa legislature. His district is out here in western Iowa. Zach Wall is a member of the Iowa Senate. His district over here, you see this one blue, darker blue dot. He won the area. He's winning the area, at least right now anyway, where his Senate district is. But a big win for Josh Turek. He had the backing of Chuck Schumer and the Democratic establishment of Washington. A lot of national money went in there. Some Iowans didn't like that, but that money clearly helped Josh Turek to a runaway victory there. You say, can a Democrat win a Senate seat in Iowa? The retiring Senator Joni Ernst is not up for this seat. The Republicans picked their nominee tonight. This was an easy one. Ashley Hinson is a Republican congresswoman. This is her district up here in northeast Iowa. Even the Democrats will tell you, Abby, she is a very strong candidate. But what they are hoping for is that the national headwinds, anti-Trump, the affordability crisis, they hope to tie her to Trump, and they hope to pull off this Senate seat. Their hopes in part based on they have a strong candidate in the governor's race as well.
14: Yeah, well, speaking of the governor's race, I mean, we're talking about two big races in Iowa. And, you know, John, I feel like a lot of times these states like Iowa, maybe they are not so into a Democrat for a Senate seat or what have you, but for the gubernatorial seat, that's where you might start to see some action. What are we seeing tonight there?
15: The last Democratic governor in Iowa left office in 2011. It's been that long since they've had a Democratic governor. But let's go over to the governor's race here. And let's just start with the Democrat quickly. Rob Sand was unopposed, 100%. You always love to get 100% in an election, right, Abby? He's unopposed in the primary. One of the reasons Democrats are optimistic is he is the state auditor right now. He has already won statewide in the state of Iowa, which is rare for a Democrat these days. And the Republican primary, take a look at it. It was a messy campaign, and right now it's a messy night. A farmer and businessman, Zach Lahn, you see him with 37% if you round that up. He's 933 votes ahead of Republican Congressman Randy Feenstra. Randy Feenstra's district is over here in northwest Iowa. Randy Feenstra got a late endorsement from the president of the United States, Donald Trump. Normally, that's the difference maker, right? It has been of late in Republican primaries. But if you look at this right now, 38% of the vote in, this one's going to go on for a while. As you can see, it's a very close competitive race. And again, that's one of the reasons Democrats, let's be careful about this, but you've had a Republican governor for a long time in Iowa, Republican senators for a long time in Iowa. Democrats think the national climate, plus maybe a little exhaustion, this time for a change, put the Republicans in timeout mood in Iowa, might help them. And the Democrats are hoping here the messy Republican primary gives their candidate, again, who's already won statewide, a little bit of a boost. We'll see.
14: Yeah, those are going to be two really important races as we look toward the November elections. John, one last thing. New Jersey, there is a peculiar race happening there where one of the candidates has not been seen, a sitting congressman hasn't been seen in many months. What's happening there tonight?
15: Nice, gentle word, peculiar. It's a very different, it's a very, very different race. First, let's start with the Democratic nominee. It's New Jersey's 7th district. You see Newark here. It's west of Newark and goes all the way out this way here. Rebecca Bennett is a former Navy helicopter pilot. She was the candidate of the Democratic establishment. Republicans spent some money trying to help her opponents because even they concede she's the strongest candidate in this race. She's winning the nomination tonight by a pretty healthy margin over those two opponents. So Rebecca Bennett will be the Democratic candidate against the Republican, who was unopposed in the primary, Tom Kane Jr. That's a famous name in New Jersey. Tom Kane was the governor. This is the son of the former governor here. 100% in the Republican primary. But as you noted, peculiar, Abby's a great word. He has not been in Washington to vote in March. He's missed more than 100 votes. His campaign says he has a mysterious illness, and we'll learn more about this down the road. This was already on the Democrats' list of seats as they try to get back a House majority. It was on there anyway. They think tonight the fact that Mr. Kane, they give him grace for some illness, but he hasn't been seen and active in a long time, plus the fact that they've nominated what they believe is their strongest candidate. Democrats happy about New Jersey 7 tonight.
14: All right, John King, lots to get to tonight. We'll be back with you as the night progresses. Meanwhile, here in New York, my panel is with me. Let's start with what's happening in Iowa, because I think this is maybe the place where you can kind of encapsulate a lot of the big themes. This is a relatively rural state, but it's a pretty red state. And there are a lot of problems, economic problems, that they're sort of dissatisfied with the administration and the current status quo on. And now Democrats are looking at a Senate seat and a gubernatorial race, and they're thinking, hey, we might actually be able to compete here.
16: Yeah, that's right. And Donald Trump won this state by 13 points. Now he's underwater by 7 points. If I had a dollar for every time John King said deep root red state, X state, and Democrats have a chance in winning it this cycle, you know, it would, I mean, Democrats at this point are doing very well in these states. This isn't the first time. We were just talking about Texas last week. And it is for the first time in a very long time that the Democrats have done a few things. One, they've put up great candidates in some of these, in most of these states, in most of these districts. And as much as Chuck Schumer gets a lot of crap from his party, you have to give it to him that in some of these states, they are competitive because Democrats are their good candidates in these places. The economy is a huge factor no matter where you go. No matter how much Republicans try to distract and want to play culture wars, it is the economy that voters care about, and Donald Trump is not delivering on it. And when it comes to Iowa, that is the number one thing. That is why Donald Trump is.
14: I mean, first they got hit by tariffs, then they got hit by agriculture issues.
16: Exactly.
17: Yeah. I mean, farmers have been hit so hard, first by tariffs that devastated the way that they could export their crops. Then by the skyrocketing price and scarcity of fertilizer, which has made it impossible for them to secure their crop yield for next year. So I think for farmers, the price of fuel in a place like Iowa, where the distances are so great, these are things that are disproportionately affecting places like Iowa. And I think it's been a good night so far for the Democratic establishment in that in Turek, they have a guy who is seen as more moderate, who has a history of being able to win in Republican-leaning districts. And so they've got themselves a good candidate.
14: Yeah, a good night for Chuck Schumer and the establishment, a not-so-good night for the progressive left.
18: Yeah,
17: so far.
18: Yeah, well, so far.
14: But in Iowa, specifically, is what I mean.
18: But look, I mean, you know, Donald Trump has basically been stomping on the people of Iowa, as I just said. Why can't they get the fertilizer? Because the Iran war has made it impossible for farmers to be able to fertilize their crops around the world, including in Iowa. You got a state that was there for Donald Trump, was there for him 3 times in a row, and is getting just stomped in the face by this president. And so now the Democrats have a Turek. His personal story as a Paralympian, this guy wheels himself up to people's houses, throws the wheelchair up the stairs, crawls up the stairs to knock on the door. I don't want to run against somebody who's got that kind of heart. And that's who, give Chuck Schumer his due tonight. That's who Chuck Schumer picked, and that's who won tonight.
19: I got to give y'all credit. You guys have come up with a really compelling story about a state that's 14 points Republican. If I had tried to sell you this story about Oregon in a good Republican year or a neutral year, you'd laugh me off the set.
18: Maybe so.
19: And
18: but
19: Iowa and Oregon are about comparable on either side of the spectrum.
18: That's how bad you guys are.
20: It's a state that was 14 points Republican.
14: The Republicans are talking about needing to defend
20: these
14: seats. So that's not spin. Well,
19: We have three competitive House seats in Iowa. And so we're going to work hard for those. Chuck Schumer, by the way, give him credit. He spent $10 million to get the least crazy person nominated tonight in Iowa because left to their own devices, Democrat primary voters right now, as they're proving in Maine with Graham Plattner, would pick the absolute nuttiest fool. And so Chuck Schumer stopped it with $10 million. That's what it took.
16: Yeah, but also you have places like in Texas where the NRSC was spending money to elect Jasmine Crockett. And there have been in other places where Republicans have tried to meddle, like New Jersey, where they've tried to meddle in elections where they can to get their candidate of choice. And it hasn't always worked. And instead, what
19: has
16: happened...
19: You mean like Democrats are doing in Montana tonight?
16: What has happened, is now Republicans are not only going to have to spend significant amount of money in both of these states, which is going to hurt them in other states as well, given that they're going to have to spend money to defend these
21: Republicans actually have the money, and the Democrats don't. I mean, that's the other issue.
16: Our candidates are raising money.
21: Not nearly as much as the Republicans are, and they don't have the same bankroll right now. That's the reality. Well, except for the one running in California and trying to buy that election.
20: Yeah,
21: but this is a narrative-driven race right now. We're seeing the same thing in Texas, where it's wishful thinking amongst Democrats that they're going to be able to win in these deeply red states. They're not going to be able to win in these deeply red states. Might it be a little bit closer than maybe some Republicans would like, given some of the issues that you raise? Absolutely. But I don't think it's an actual threat at all.
14: Well, look, I mean, a race that is closer in a state that is deep red is still a problem politically for Republicans. I want to also just take a moment on Congressman Tom Kaine, who is MIA in his job, running unopposed, endorsed this morning by President Trump, who says, get out and vote for Tom. He will not let you down. But he hasn't been seen in Washington in months and then won't even explain what the issue is. He says, right now, I'm focused on my recovery. And under the advice of healthcare professionals, I'll transition from virtual work to in-person work in a matter of weeks. At that time, I will be completely transparent to the nature of my medical condition.
20: This is insane.
14: At that time?
20: It's unacceptable. Honestly, listen, I'm all for privacy, but not when you have a duty to your constituents. You know, I remember John McCain telling us all about his glioblastoma, Teddy Kennedy telling us all about his glioblastoma, John Fetterman telling us that he was missing because he was, you know, dealing with his mental health challenges and in treatment for that. You owe it to the people that you are supposed to show up for, vote for, represent in Congress to tell them 100%. Why you are missing. And if you do, a lot of times people are very understanding.
18: But you waited until after the election?
20: Of entitlement.
19: Or in Joe Biden's case, after everybody sees it on the stage at the
20: debate.
19: Well,
20: forget Joe Biden. Let's talk about the guy who's up for election.
19: I don't want to forget Joe Biden. I want to keep reminding you all that every time.
18: It's your only go-to. It's all you got.
21: The reason why he's not there when we actually get that information can completely change all of this. When you are dealing with something, we obviously don't know what it is and we shouldn't speculate. But if it's something that people can understand and maybe experience in their own family, they're going to give you a lot of leeway.
18: Can I ask you a question?
21: When you actually tell them.
18: But wouldn't you have preferred him to do it before the election? I mean,
21: I would prefer it, I don't know if that's the right question. The question is political. Did he need to do it before tonight? No, he's running at a post. There was no threat.
20: He has missed 100 votes. Tell his constituents why he's not showing up.
14: What Anna's saying is the point I was going to make, which is, It's not all political. It's like he has an actual job. He's been absent from his actual job, which is on behalf of his constituents. That deserves an explanation.
21: He's going to give it. I just think the timeline might be forgiven specifically on what.
14: Maybe not. But I think some people would say if you can't do your job, for 3-4 months, then maybe you can't do your job.
21: Some would, and they're going
16: to
21: get...
16: Lloyd Austin went to the hospital, by the way, and he was dragged to the Hill, and it was the scandal of a century for him to go to the hospital and not disclose that. And you know what? He should have disclosed it. And there were Democrats and Republicans who all said he should have disclosed when he did that. What is interesting here is that
21: he
16: got called to the Hill, and they were talking about potential impeachment.
21: Well, so here, the consequences could be that the voters will be upset and decide not to reelect him.
0: I just don't buy that y'all are upset about the Republican primary voters not getting the chance to vote.
14: I
0: don't buy that.
14: This has happened before on both sides of the aisle where members have gone missing, and it's not really acceptable to anybody, whether you're a Democrat or a Republican. I think voters have a right. Members of Congress are not just there for their own vanity. They work for the American people. They are casting votes on behalf of their constituents. So when they're not there, it is a problem.
0: It's been a problem.
14: It's a problem for Mike Johnson. Yeah. Can
20: you
14: I just make one quick point for Van?
20: The Secretary of Defense under Biden.
14: Yes, that's what social just talked about. The Supreme Court just a few minutes ago ruled that Alabama can move forward with their congressional map, which, by the way, they ruled unconstitutional just a couple of years ago. Now saying that effectively this new gerrymandered map can move forward before this election.
18: Bad maps, rigged maps, precedent doesn't matter. Your own precedent doesn't matter. This is a lawless court, and they're playing a dangerous game. You need the Supreme Court to be seen as a referee and not as a partisan hack body. And they've now moved into that territory for an awful lot of people. If you can't respect your own precedent, why should the country respect you?
14: All right, next for us, we've got more breaking news tonight. The acting attorney general says that the slush fund is officially dead, but he won't put that in writing. He also says that the IRS can't investigate Trump's past still. We'll discuss that. Plus, backlash from both sides of the aisle is growing tonight over the person the president wants in charge of coordinating the nation's intelligence. We'll be right back.
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2: Welcome back to CNN special coverage. Just a reminder, we are watching the results come in for half a dozen primaries, and very soon the polls are going to close in the hotly contested California races. But first, the man that Donald Trump is appointing to serve as the nation's top intelligence officer has never served in an intelligence or defense or a national security role ever. The president announced via social media that Bill Pulte, who currently leads the Federal Housing Finance Agency and who pressed for investigations into Trump's political enemies, will be in that role and will serve as acting director of national intelligence. Pulte will replace Tulsi Gabbard, who announced that she's stepping down last month, and he's set to oversee 18 intelligence agencies as well as the production of the president's daily brief. Now, reaction to this decision to appoint Pulte, whose qualifications arguably begin and end at loyalty to Donald Trump, Republican leadership had trouble defending the controversial move. Listen.
3: I'll defer to the chairman on that. We were just made aware of that appointment this morning. Obviously, it's something that if the administration decides to pursue a permanent appointment to that position, have to come through the Congress and have confirmation hearings and ultimately a vote here in the Senate.
4: We have four more weeks with Director Gabbard as the DNI.
5: Pulte.
4: I have no observations on the matter.
2: That's got to be one of the funnier things I've seen today. I mean,
6: you know, Tom Cotton is so shy.
2: Yeah, I was going
6: to say.
2: He is usually not one to not have much to say. No observations on the matter. This is a one of the rare things. I would say it's like the slush fund and this are two things that I think really have put Republicans in such a tough spot and have actually shocked them, truly shocked them.
7: Well, you know, the observation has been the system is working when Republicans push back and then the Trump administration ends up rescinding something. I don't know the reasons behind Pulte being chosen here. It doesn't make sense on the surface, but we also haven't heard directly from the administration. I want at least listen to it. But yeah, on the surface, I don't think it's the best move. The problem, I think, with a lot of this is you have all the Democrats saying exactly what they would have said no matter who was the choice. And that is 100% the case. How many Democrats supported Tulsi Gabbard?
6: Well,
7: there were none. It does not matter who was chosen. The response was always going to be negative. I think it's more impactful when we're hearing from Republicans or not hearing from Republicans. That's what really matters
2: here. Jason, let me be honest. You don't really believe that.
7: So you're telling me that it would be celebrated.
2: Well,
7: Mark Wayne Mullen.
2: Well, hold on. You tell me, is there, even between Tulsi Gabbard and Bill Pulte, is there even an equivalence between those two?
7: Do you hear me supporting Pulte? I'm simply saying that the Democrats are getting into the problem.
2: We haven't even talked about the Democrats. We're talking about the Republicans.
7: I agree. And I'm saying that's the part that matters. The Democrats do not.
2: We don't see any qualifications for this guy. Okay. John Cornyn, I don't see any qualifications. John Thune, we don't need a weaponized DNI. Lisa Murkowski, Gabbard had a level of background that you would say, okay, I understand that. I'm not sure he does. So I don't think this is really about knee-jerk partisanship, and I don't think you think it's about knee-jerk partisanship.
7: I don't. I'm saying for the Democrats,
2: there are either qualifications
7: Tom Cotton,
2: or are there
7: I don't.
2: But are Democrats right?
7: Yeah, no, that's my point. I'm saying
2: they are.
7: Yes, in this case, okay, I believe that they are.
8: The graphic you just had up.
7: Assessment of how Democrats have treated every single appointment from this administration.
8: Okay, but listen, the graphic that we just saw of Republicans talking against this included John Cornyn, included Tom Tillis, included
7: People
8: Bill
7: who
8: Cassidy.
7: The Trump administration have
8: right.
7: called
8: who
7: out
8: who are now
7: those
8: free
7: not
8: to exercise
2: including
8: their
2: John
8: conscience.
2: Thune, who's because, the
8: right, but
2: Senate
8: I,
2: Majority
8: but I think,
2: Leader.
8: Listen, I think a lot of Republicans held their nose, bit their tongue, gave Donald Trump a lot of leeway and grace, and voted for people who they thought were clearly unqualified. People like RFK Jr., people like Kristi Noem, people like Pam Bondi, and it has turned into an absolute disaster for the administration. I think that 5 months away from an election, with all of these folks who are now free to speak and do what their conscience is asking them to do, you are not going to get the same level of complicity from the Republican
2: Senate.
9: I would agree that what the Democrats say about any Trump nominee doesn't matter because they're against Trump. If he cured cancer, they'd be against Trump. Now, the Republican senators, their current objections to this nomination or caution on it, and frankly, their position with regard to several things with the White House is noteworthy. Last week, I sat in that chair and said that the Republicans leaving town rather than approving reconciliation in protest of the slush fund was a big deal. I was laughed at on this table. In fact, it was a big deal. That's why the slush fund is not there anymore.
2: You were laughed
9: at? Yes, I was. Yes, I was. Right. Last week right. at this, on the, I didn't this show, the Republican Senate, there's 100,
2: I wasn't here
9: there's 100 parties. There's 100 parties in the U.S. Senate, right? There's not two. And they all have the ability to shut the place down or pull the fire alarm. And so I think that the White House has a problem with this nomination. I don't think that they're going to be able to sell it. I think, if, as John Thune said it, if he's an acting secretary, that's great. John Thune is saying, if you want to run him through the...
2: I guess what I'm asking you, and I'll let you get in a second, but what I'm asking you is, like, putting aside the politics, can he get confirmed, can he not... This is an actual national security job. Yeah. He has a real role in this administration. Does it not concern you even in the slightest that even on an acting basis, someone who has zero qualifications,
9: the first job qualification in any national security job is does the president trust you?
2: That's hold on.
9: Every
2: actually,
9: president.
2: No,
9: that's,
2: actually.
10: The statute for this one yeah. says that you have to have a national security background.
9: And the president
10: and
9: has to trust you or he won't.
2: Hold on.
10: The
2: statute says the director of national intelligence shall have extensive national security
9: that's
2: experience.
9: That's why John Thune says he'd have
2: and
9: to
2: so
9: go
2: my question, again, the question really that we're facing is not just can he be confirmed, because he probably can't be confirmed, but if he doesn't meet the statutory requirements for the job, should he be placed in a job of sensitive national security importance?
11: And I think people at home may not understand how central this particular person is. The reason we have this person is because all of our intelligence agencies forgot to coordinate and we had 9/11. So this is really the traffic cop for all of the intelligence that comes into the country from our allies and all of it that our 13 different agencies are collecting. This is the most sensitive job. It's the most important job. If he does his job badly, Americans could die. This is not something to fool around with. This is not something to play around with. And what you're seeing the president do is abuse this kind of acting. Everybody knows he's not going to get this guy through the U.S. Senate. And what he's going to do is put Americans at risk for 4 months, 5 months, 6 months, while a complete crackerjack candidate, I mean, literally you could just open up a crackerjack box, pull anything out, and that would be more qualified than this candidate. And so this is a very dangerous moment for America. And if something bad happens, remember this night. Well, if something bad happens to America, remember this night.
10: Well, it's also, yes, our national security. But the reason why Trump wants him in this role is because we have an election coming up. And he knows that Democrats are likely going to sweep the House and potentially the Senate. And he needs a DNI director there that will potentially cast doubt on the election, whether it is foreign interference. He can use any tool at his disposal to potentially not only cast doubt, but to question the results of the election. And he doesn't need to have him there for a year. All he needs to do is have him in that position from now until the end of the year or until the new Congress is certified to potentially stop certification. And this is what people are worried about. And when I say people, this is what outside groups and others are worried about when it comes to this.
9: Are you already pre-selling post-election chaos?
10: I am telling you what the president has his eye on. The president doesn't have
9: his eye on. How do you know? How do you know that's what he has his eye on?
10: We already had Tulsi Gabbard go in and look at boxes in Georgia. When that is not the role of the DNI director. We know that the president likes to cast doubt on elections, as he has done
9: before. Wait a minute.
10: The president will use every tool at his disposal.
9: Everybody's going
10: to
9: try to run this election on the
10: election. That should concern everybody.
7: Yeah, there were Democrats and not only that, said but not only that, time that he was going to
10: time.
7: Cancel the
10: hold
7: election.
10: On. I am
7: so
10: not,
7: at least
10: I'm
7: we've
10: not
7: gotten
10: done.
7: Away from that.
10: One last
2: well, hold
10: thing.
2: On. Wow,
10: the statute actually says,
2: Jason, Trump raised the issue of canceling the election. Don't put that
7: Democrats
2: on Democrats.
7: Said he wasn't
2: don't hold
7: going
2: on.
7: To allow
2: hold on, Jason.
7: Even occur.
2: Hold on, Jason.
7: They said that from the beginning.
2: Just to be clear, the only person who has talked about canceling elections is Donald Trump.
7: That's
2: he has put that in
7: not
2: writing.
7: True. That
2: and
7: is not
2: also,
7: true.
2: And on top of that, Sochi is talking about is not just supposition. Trump has repeatedly already before this moment cast doubt on the upcoming election. So it's not just the past, it's also the present, it's the future. It would be, I think, disingenuous to suggest that he doesn't
9: have
2: that
9: this election
2: top of
9: mind. In an honest and fair way.
2: I agree with you.
10: But
2: the president has this on his mind. There's no question about that.
8: Something that has gotten precious little attention that also we learned about today is that this was not the only troubling appointment today, right? He also appointed Elias, what's his name? A insurrectionist from January 6th. Appointed him to a very high-profile position within the Secretary of Defense, within the Defense Department, that's going to be in charge of counterterrorism, embassy security, and hostage rescue policy. So we are talking a guy convicted for a misdemeanor during January 6th is now appointed by Trump to have Elias Irisarry.
2: All right.
7: Well, it's not a high-profile position, but it's important.
8: It should trouble the hell out of you that somebody that was convicted
2: profile,
8: as an insurrectionist.
7: He
8: was convicted
7: as
8: an
7: insurrectionist. I don't think he should have the job, but I also find the inconsistency with the left who tells us that if you are a felon, you should be getting second and third and fourth chances.
10: So you think January 6ers should serve in the
7: administration? No, I literally
8: what's the inconsistency with the left? The right gave a felon a second chance as president.
2: We're going to leave it there. Next for us in an about-face, the president's former lawyer and now acting attorney General has testified that that slush fund isn't happening anymore, but the president's tax audit protection is going to stay in place. We'll discuss next.
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5: This is CNN.
6: It went out with a whimper, not a bang. But tonight, a major provision of Donald Trump's settlement deal with the IRS is no more. Acting Attorney General Todd Blanche confirming today that Donald Trump's $1.8 billion slush fund to compensate people he claims are victims of government weaponization is being abandoned.
7: So, look, we're not moving forward with the fund. You're right that there's a date that in the case in the East District of Virginia in June, but we are not moving forward with the fund, period.
6: During a House panel hearing today, Blanche said that the fund, which was negotiated as part of Donald Trump's out-of-court settlement with the IRS, will not be revived, but he wouldn't commit to putting anything in writing. And what's more, the provision of Trump's agreement banning the agency from investigating his family and his businesses for past tax issues remains on the table.
7: Anytime the IRS settles with an individual taxpayer or another company as part of the settlement, it's standard, it's typical for to get rid of past ongoing audits. It's not a forward-looking document.
6: All right, so he's backed down on the settlement, the fund.
8: He got back down.
6: That's another way to put it. But this idea that there should even be a settlement at all, I think, is the big issue here, which is that why was there a settlement? I mean, the judge in the case is asking the plaintiffs to respond to charges of collusion, respond to charges that the case was premised on deception by the parties, and that maybe the court was a victim of fraud because it all seemed to be baked in a cake. That Trump would file a lawsuit for $10 billion and then get a settlement that gives him
9: essentially immunity. And you know what? When I watched this testimony today, I almost wondered if this entire thing wasn't a red herring. Because the part about the $1.8 billion slush fund for anti-weaponization reparations was so clearly unconstitutional that even Trumpers on this network were saying that it was unconstitutional. So that's a very high bar. And yet, let's go of that, which was indefensible. It was not going to be held up in court under any circumstance. But was maybe the entire subterfuge here, maybe the entire purpose was what Trump really wanted, which is the immunity and amnesty from any auditing of him and his family for eternity.
6: Well, it's just to be clear, it's past looking. So anything that had been filed up until the date of the supposed settlement, that's what that would cover.
8: But the whole thing is a scam. It's just a scam. Mm-hmm. Basically, he sues himself. So, you know, in law school, you have to have a case in controversy. In other words, you have to have two parties that are adverse to each other that actually have a controversy to even go into court. When you control both sides of the deal, that's not a case in controversy. So it is fraudulent to go before the court with that. And then you come out with surprise, surprise. I'm going to settle with myself, give billions to my friends, exempt me and my family from any harm going forward. And why is everybody mad? Who is advising the president? Who told him this is a good idea?
6: You know what? Todd Blanche has made it clear that his position and that the position of the administration is that, everyone in the government works for Trump and they work on behalf of him. And at his behest.
8: Not the Constitution.
6: And so this makes perfect sense in that context. But it also seems to be the American people who are at a loss here when they kind of pull something like this. And there's really, there's a little bit of accountability on the fund, but no accountability on the IRS.
10: You know, 16 years ago or 15 years ago, the IRS had to admit that it was targeting conservative groups for their political persuasion in their in its audits and its enforcement mechanisms. And conservatives really have never trusted the agency since then. I think if you ask conservatives across America, they would tell you that there's a pretty good chance that the IRS has pursued malicious audits and investigations of Donald Trump and his family. That doesn't mean there needs to be a $1.8 billion slush fund or repayment fund or anything. But I think the idea that the IRS is certainly absolutely clean in this, I'm not ready to sign
11: off. Well, they prosecuted Hunter Biden on tax, Justice Department prosecuted Hunter Biden on tax allegations and charges, and that was because of an IRS investigation. So to say that it is one party or one-sided, it is that is not true. I think the interesting part about this is that Todd Blanche, A, would not put this in writing, and B, he needed to get Republicans off his back for a little bit. He was getting not only the heat from Democrats, but heat from Republicans, and that was causing him some major headaches. What the Justice Department could do potentially moving forward and why there needs to be continued oversight on this is that now there are January Sixers and other Trump allies who believe that they were wronged and that somehow that the federal government owes them something. And I would not be surprised if many of them file lawsuits with the Justice Department or file lawsuits and sue the federal government. And the Justice Department can settle those secretly.
6: Already,
11: and some of
6: settled,
11: them already have.
6: Yeah, they've already settled with some, Ashley.
11: That's right.
8: Ashley Babbitt.
6: Ashley Babbitt.
11: And they don't have to disclose
6: well.
11: It.
6: So, look, at the end of the day, I mean, is this on the up and up? Is this something you're comfortable with? Even this idea of the IRS giving this immunity to the Trump family and his business.
12: I was not comfortable with the fund. I am comfortable with this agreement. I think of all the presidents to come out there and say they're concerned that they would be politically targeted in the future by the Democratic Party that has actively said that they're going to target him and wanted to do everything that they could to keep him out of office to begin with. I think that is a valid concern.
6: So basically you're saying it's fine that he's effectively pardoned himself from any
12: I don't think he's pardoning himself. I think what he's doing is ensuring
6: that
12: anyone doesn't just open up an investigation for political purposes. And let's be clear, if the president today announced that we're doing this deep dive investigation into the finances of Joe Biden, this would be called going after
11: well,
12: your political
11: enemies. Well, no, the Justice Department
12: when the Democrats
11: did.
12: Do this, when the Democrats
11: Joe
12: do
11: Biden
12: this,
6: one thing
11: and
6: I just want to note is that there have been allegations that the Trump
11: Joe Biden, by the way, I don't know if you, I want you to realize
12: the Trump administration?
11: Justice Department, hold on, no, the Garland Justice Department investigated Joe Biden. You will
12: Who
11: never see,
12: Garland?
11: hold on.
12: Who
11: you will never, hold You will never, that's the point. You will never see, you will never see the Trump Justice Department ever investigate any Trump ally or Donald Trump because they are loyal to the president. And that part, the whole part about this is that moving forward, in order if politicians, they also commit crimes. There are crimes that have happened that, and we have seen indictments of Donald Trump. They are not innocent. Not all politicians are innocent people. Just because they're of the opposite party doesn't mean that they should be able to get away with it.
12: If Todd Blanche announced today that he was going to investigate Trump, would you then just say that this is all of a sham?
11: This
12: is all a sham, that this is all a show. That would be the response.
6: I
12: would be okay with that as a response because I would
6: I'm not sure what point you're making, but I think the point that she's making is that Joe Biden's own the only point she's making is that Joe Biden's own DOJ not only investigated the president himself, produced a special counsel report on Joe Biden, but also investigated the president's son. So, I mean, you can say it's been weaponized all you want, but it's been weaponized apparently against the president by his own Justice Department and toward his own family. All I'm saying is that the only evidence that we have is that there's one administration that was willing to investigate itself, and there's another one that has said that we don't do that here because we work for one guy. And that's a big difference of perspective when it comes to administrations. I'm not saying it can't be, the Justice Department can't be weaponized. We know that. We lived through the civil rights era. But

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0: Turn It Up with today's hits on TuneIn. 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
4: We're just minutes away now from the polls closing in California, where two of the most anticipated elections of the night are coming to a close. First, the race to be the state's next governor. The top two vote getters, regardless of the political party, will compete in the general election in November.

0: Three candidates have been leading in recent weeks. Two Democrats, former Health and Human Services Secretary Javier Becerra, billionaire Tom Steyer, as well as Republican Steve Hilton, a former Fox News host. And in L.A., former reality star Spencer Pratt is trying to edge out one of the two Democratic frontrunners for a chance to be the city's next mayor. Pratt has made a significant ground in this tight three-person race with incumbent Democrat Karen Bass and the Democratic Socialist City Council member Nithya Raman. California is facing a very interesting fall, no matter what happens tonight. Yeah. But at least what we'll learn tonight, perhaps, is just who has some headwinds, mm-hmm. who has some momentum, and what the big matchups are going to be come the fall.
1: Well, look, I mean, in the state, you've got, you know, both at the governor's level and at the mayor's level, you've got an establishment candidate. You've got somebody to the left. You've got somebody to the right. It's because there's just a lot of discontent in the state.
0: Yeah.
1: I think Karen Bass has gotten a bad rap because of the Palisades fire. That was a fire hurricane. For the first time, our fire season and our wind season kissed, and we had a fire hurricane. We could not fly our air tankers. And so if she had been in town or not in town, you'd have the same outcome. That said, there's a lot of problems that people are upset about. If a reality TV star winds up going head-to-head with Karen Bass, given how unpopular the reality TV star president is, Donald Trump, it just gives you a sense
2: Trump
1: of...
2: Trump-endorsed reality.
1: Yeah, exactly. It just gives you a sense of the level of discontent. I think Karen Bass ultimately survives, but it's a wake-up call for Democratic Party establishment in the state of California that we've got two kind of wild personality types that are probably going to drag us into into a runoff.
2: You know, I just spent a week in California, and I interviewed Karen Bass for my podcast, and I interviewed Javier Becerra for my podcast. Tried to get Tom Steyer, couldn't get him. I saw a lot of organic movement towards Becerra. I will tell you that it's like the turtle and the hare, right? Nobody was paying him any attention before the Swalwell implosion. I think people are getting used to the fact that he's not going to set the world on fire, that he's not going to be Gavin Newsom going tweet to tweet with Donald Trump and cursing and doing the things that give a lot of satisfaction to Democrat activists all over the country when they see Newsom. I think they see him as steady. I will say this about Tom Steyer. He's got every Latino I know on his payroll. He is just spreading
0: the money. Spent
2: he's now
0: like $200 million.
2: Well, it's now $600 million trying to get elected to something, right?
0: Yeah,
2: he spent $350 million trying to get elected president. $250 million so far. If Steyer and Becerra's going to be in today. If it's Steyer and Becerra, this is going to be a crazy, expensive, one-sided, expensive race because I think there is no limit to what Steyer will spend. If it is Becerra and Hilton, Becerra is the next governor of California.
0: All right, we have to leave it there, everyone. Thank you very much. We have breaking news tonight. CBS has now fired longtime 60 Minutes veteran Scott Paley after an intense staff meeting in which he called out the network's leadership. We'll have more on that next.
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1: Breaking tonight, CBS has fired 60 Minutes correspondent Scott Pelley and terminated his contract for cause. It comes after Pelley called out the network's leadership in a tense staff meeting. He said that they were unqualified for their jobs and accused the new editor-in-chief of trying to kill 60 Minutes. In the letter informing Pelley of his firing, the new executive producer called Pelley's outburst performative and an ambush. He said that Pelley had disparaged him with remarkable incivility and contempt, adding, "Your antipathy to the future of the show has come through loud and clear." You can head to CNN.com for more updates on that story. But thank you for watching Newsnight. Our special coverage continues right now.
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9: Good evening, everyone, and welcome to a special edition of Laura Coates Live, Election Night in America. Alex Michelson is in L.A. with us for the next 2 hours. He's breaking down the results and what they tell us about the fight for the November midterms. Look, six states are holding their primaries tonight, but the biggest races we're watching are where the polls just closed. I'm talking about California.
10: And speaking of California, first, the battle to replace term-limited Governor Gavin Newsom. It is a crowded primary with an unusual setup, all candidates on the same ballot. The top two highest vote-getters will move on to November regardless of party. Polling has shown a few names at the top: Democrat former HHS Secretary Javier Becerra, progressive billionaire Tom Steyer, and former Fox News host, Republican Steve Hilton.
9: You know, we're also following the wild race for Los Angeles mayor. Incumbent Mayor Karen Bass is trying to hold off two very different sorts of challengers: Trump-backed reality star Spencer Pratt, who's upended the race with his viral insurgent campaign, and progressive council member Nithya Raman. Now, if no one breaks 50%, the top two will move on to a November runoff. We've got the full team here tonight. We've got reporters on the ground. You got analysts at the table. And John King ready to walk us through the map at the magic wall. You know what? That's exactly where we're going to start. So, John, tell me, what are you watching for in the California governor's race as those results are now starting to come in?
11: The results will start to come in. You may, as I'm standing here talking to you, Laura, and hello to Alex as well out in L.A. Results might come in right as we do. What we'll see first are early votes. Sometimes they come in pretty quickly. One warning to anybody watching tonight, we'll get you as much as we can over the next few hours, but we may not know the end results here for days. Some people think it could take even longer. California is traditionally slow counting its votes, and when you have a jungle primary like this, we'll see what happens. But as you note at the top, again, a lot of people watching elsewhere in the country say, what's a jungle primary? What's an open primary? All the Democrats and the Republicans run in one race. The top two get to go on in November. And so that's the big question. California right now has a Democratic governor. It is still a blue state. But who will be on the ballot in November? The late polls showed some movement by Javier Becerra. He was the former state attorney general, served in the Biden cabinet. He was moving up. Ellis just mentioned Steve Hilton, a Fox News host. Will there be a Democrat versus a Republican in November, or will we have two Democrats? Possibility, you could have two Republicans. That would defy the late polls in this race, but that's possible as well. So we're waiting to see as these results come in. Tom Steyer, some of you not in California might remember, he ran for president in 2020. He's a billionaire. He's self-funded. He's also a very progressive candidate. So some progressives have said, "Ooh, I don't generally like billionaires, but wow, I like what he's saying." So we'll watch how this one all plays out as the results start to come in this primary. Just a reminder, you said at the top of the show, this is a race to replace Gavin Newsom. All right, Gavin Newsom won with nearly 60% of the vote 4 years ago. Brian Dollar was the state senator, got 40% of the vote. So, yes, California is a blue state. But one question, Laura, as we go through this cycle is, there's a A lot of frustration with politics in both parties. You're seeing it in this gubernatorial open primary. You're seeing it in the mayor's race in Los Angeles. We're seeing it all across the country on primary nights and in my travels. So do Democrats get a little thumped in California because they're in charge, just like the biggest midterm dynamic is for people here in Washington? Do Republicans get thumped in House and Senate races because they're in charge? So California is pretty interesting this year.
9: Well, take me to San Francisco because I'm watching that seat that's up for grabs, which is Nancy Pelosi's at one time.
11: All right, Nancy Pelosi's seat. Let's come into San Francisco. Let's come on out here. There we go. And we come up here. This is the Pelosi seat here. We got to come up to the open primary here. Let's come down here and get it. There we go. Again, open primary. So, again, this is Nancy Pelosi's seat. I'll move this back over here so everybody can see it. You see a number of candidates in this race as you come through them right here. Nancy Pelosi has endorsed Connie Chan. Scott Wiener is viewed as the front runner in this race. We have no results just yet. Again, this is a safe seat. So that, you know, if the a Democrat versus a Democrat, this state is going to stay blue, but it does represent one of the big things we're tracking in this midterm year. There's a lot of generational change, a lot of leaders who've been around the scene for a long time who are moving on. There are still some primaries where you have that battle, a younger person running against an older, more established person, and there's a generational fight to it. This generation, this will change generationally. Nancy Pelosi's seat, California's 11th district, big deal, right? She's a historic figure in the Democratic Party who will be moving on. That's one of the big, it gets buried sometimes under the who's going to control the Senate, who's going to control the House, who's going to be the California governor. But that will be a big piece of the history when 2026 is written.
9: It will indeed. John King, please stand by because I want to go now to CNN's Kyung Law, who is outside Spencer Pratt's headquarters. Kyung, I mean, his campaign, it's been loud. It's been unconventional. It's gone viral at times. How is the campaign feeling as it's waiting to see if that viral online energy translates to actual votes?
0: Well, the campaign isn't exactly talking right now. And let me kind of walk you through why. I mean, I've covered a lot of campaigns, Laura, but not anything like this. You see this dark curtain here? This dark curtain is basically all in front of Don Antonio's Mexican restaurant. And the reason why is because instead of having a traditional watch party, they have decided to essentially have only invited guests. They've kicked out members of the public as well as the press. So what do you see here? The press is left on the sidewalk. It's turned into a bit of a circus atmosphere. And I mean, I've talked to some of his supporters who are floating around talking to the press, and they feel very excited. They think that he's going to make it into the November ballot. But right now, as far as what the campaign is doing, again, very unconventional. They don't have a traditional campaign person talking to press. All we know is that they're having a party, there's some good music, but they're not really talking right now. So as far as his supporters, Alora, I can tell you that they do feel that he has tapped into something, that he is talking about the issues that really frustrate some of the voters, from affordability to trying to rebuild to trying to take care of homelessness. And so those are some of the issues that are palatable that he's brought through this unconventional campaign, Alora.
9: Kyung Law, stand by. Thank you so much. Joining me around the table, not outside of an actual campaign headquarters, is political dream team of mine, CNN anchor and chief political correspondent Dana Bash. You got political commentators David Urban and Kate Benningfield, and senior politics reporter for Axios, Mark Caputo, all CNN contributor Lulu Garcia Navarro. First of all, I would demand nachos if you have.
12: I was about to say, where's our
9: I mean, I at least give me that. Dana, okay, people want to write off Spencer.
12: I'm sorry.
9: It's okay, but you brought your mind, and I want to pick that for a second because people have tried to write off Spencer Pratt as a reality TV star. Maybe the word star might be even generous for his role, but here we are, and frankly, his chances are maybe not as slim as people thought initially.
12: Well, the fact that he's even in the hunt in a very Democratic city like Los Angeles, that certainly speaks to that. Look, this is another example, certainly a different flavor right now, of somebody who is tapping into the frustrations of name your place, name your town, name your state, wherever, of people who don't feel like they are listened to by the elected leaders where they live and are frustrated by the cost of living. In this case, it's very specific, the very difficult time that they're having. in rebuilding after the fires in Los Angeles, and the cost of housing, even regardless of that. And it goes on and on and on. And he went viral. And he is somebody who is sort of kind of speaking for a lot of people for now. Mm-hmm. We'll see what happens tonight. And right. then ultimately, even if he does get to a runoff, the question is, can somebody who is a Republican survive in a very Democratic city in a runoff?
13: I mean, you want viral moments to get attention to your campaign, but does it translate to actual votes?
14: It doesn't always, frankly. And I think particularly in a local race, even in a city like Los Angeles, one of the biggest in the country, biggest media markets, sort of, you know, there's outsized media attention, you know, given to a mayoral race in Los Angeles mm-hmm. as compared to other places in the country. But ultimately, a mayoral race is about how you are connecting with the community, how you're connecting with the voters who you're actually trying to turn out in your coalition. And mm-hmm. so he's, you know, Spencer Pratt has made some very eye-popping ads. He's made some very entertaining ads. But I think he, I'm not sure that his campaign is connecting on the community level the way you need to turn people out in a mayoral race. And two, I think even though he does carry this kind of, you know, I'm going to tear up the status quo and I'm not the establishment persona, he also, in a very Democratic city, brings a lot of Trump-esque baggage. And there's a lot of frustration with Trump and a lot of question as to whether, you know, somebody like Donald Trump, who came in promising mm-hmm. to bring down costs because he was going to, you know, blast through the establishment and hasn't done that. I think Spencer Pratt probably carries a little bit of that baggage in this race tonight.
13: I don't know. I don't know. I'll tell you why. I was just in L.A. I just got back this morning. And
9: thank you for coming.
13: That's not why I came, but I'm glad to be here. Like being in L.A., definitely when I'm watching those tacos. But listen, you know, you look at a city like Los Angeles, and it is a city that has been barraged by a lot of natural disasters. Yep. It has been mismanaged. It has an unpopular mayor in Mayor Bass. And also, let me just say that when you have one party rule in a state, whether it be Texas or whether it be California, people focus on the one party. They can't blame their problems on Donald Trump. They can't blame their problems on Washington, D.C. You know, you talk to any Californian or any Los Angelino, and let me tell you, they know who to blame, and they blame Democrats.
15: Yeah, especially at the local level, I think, right? That's the difference. You can nationalize a lot of things. You can't nationalize if your trash isn't getting picked up correctly, right? Or if your permits are running too long, right? This race, remember Howard Beale, the character Howard Beale mm-hmm. in Network, throws open the window and says, I'm mad as hell, and I'm not going to take it anymore. That's what's happening in Los Angeles. People are mad as hell, and they're not going to take it anymore. They don't care if it were Karen Bass or Donald Trump running there. They just want to change. They want their trash picked up. They want needles off their streets. They want permits done quickly. They just want their government to work. That's what people want writ large, but on a localized level, it's not happening.
9: Well, and to be clear, one second. We do have some first results coming in for the governors. I want to hear your opinion on this as well, that we're just starting to come in right now. Look at those numbers. Now, it's early, of course. 6% of the estimated votes are in. Polls did close. But you've got, so far, Steve Hilton leading the pack by about 16,000 votes. But again, it is early right now. To the point he's raising, Mark, I mean, just collectively here, the idea of when it's one-party rule, essentially, or people want someone to blame, I mean, there is fair criticism to the incumbent mayor in Los Angeles. How will that affect this race?
16: I think the results of the fires speak to them for themselves. The reason that Spencer Pratt has taken off as a candidate is he's been able to argue, my house was burned down because there wasn't enough water in the fire hydrants. And Karen Bass, as a congresswoman, essentially didn't have much to brag about. I think Kate could speak to this. She was not selected by Joe Biden to be a running mate. She was on the short list, though they found out that she praised Fidel Castro. She has a legacy of failed leftism in her past. It's just not a record of performance and excellence. And when you have a major disaster, that's when the stress test is applied to a candidate and a politician's chops. As small fissures become giant fractures mm-hmm. under pressure, and nothing brings a pressure like a wildfire and 16,000 structures destroyed in a county alone.
12: Can I just say one thing about what we're watching there? Because, you know, again, it's only 6% in, and you see Republican Hilton on top. one of the things that we're going to be watching over the next couple of hours, and sorry, but we should brace ourselves, days, and maybe even week, because it takes a long time to count votes, because ballots have like almost a week to come in if in California, is that Republicans tend to vote on day of, especially in California. And so this is one of the places where we're going to see what we call red mirage, potentially. And that's what we're seeing right now. Again, it's very, very early, but it's something to think about as we watch these results come in.
13: I mean red mirage has consequences, though, for people, how people view the trust of elections. Yeah. We've seen that time and time again.
16: It's an absurdity that California can't. I know I'm from Florida, and I know.
15: I join with you, Mark.
13: The two Floridians are joining forces
16: I've covered elections meltdowns there, and by and large, the problems have been fixed. And meanwhile, California gets so little attention for just running this sort of shambolic election that lasts forever. And so,
15: They want a new governor. They want a new way to govern their state. They can't even get an election done correctly, right? I mean, for God's sakes, this is America. We should know tonight, maybe tomorrow, right? We should be able to get this done. We bank on our phones. We do everything. We transfer money. We do everything instantaneously. It's going to take them a month to count votes. It's a joke.
13: You heard it here. David Urban thinks that every election should be litigated immediately.
15: It should be. I am. Okay.
13: I'm all about it. Some have done it for years. Everyone stand by. We got a lot more to talk about tonight. Our coverage just getting started. Much more ahead on that crowded battle for governor. The big question, will Democrats back a billionaire to make the runoff? And what about Trump back Steve Hilton? Look at the numbers so far. That's all next on this special edition of Laura Coates Live, Election Night in America.
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0: K-pop takes center stage. Bold sounds, global energy, and hits that move fast. Today's K-pop plays the biggest tracks, breakout anthems, and chart toppers. 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
1: Polls across the state of California are now closed. The results slowly coming in for the state's crowded race to replace Governor Gavin Newsom. CNN's Arlette Sines is live at the headquarters for one of the leading candidates in the field, Javier Becerra. Arlette, what's the mood inside there as we start to see these first numbers?
2: Well, Alex, just a sliver of those results has started to come in, and that was enough to prompt the crowd here at Javier Becerra's campaign watch party to erupt out in cheers and applause. Becerra's campaign is really hoping that the momentum that they've seen in recent months will carry him through primary day and get him into one of those top two spots in this primary. There was a point in time where Becerra was polling in the low digits, but he has seen this real surge, especially in the aftermath of Congressman Eric Swalwell dropping out of the race as he had faced allegations of sexual assault. So Becerra's campaign is hoping that his long track record, his long political resume, is something that will sit well with voters as they made their decisions today. But he is going to face a very tough fight against several other gubernatorial candidates, including Republican Steve Hilton. His team has been very confident that he will make it into one of those top two spots, even though you also have Sheriff Chad Bianco, another Republican in this race, taking parts of the Republican vote, potentially splitting those. That is something that Hilton had spoken about and warned about in recent days as he tried to urge voters to head to support him over Bianco. And then there is the Tom Steyer factor up north. He is running as a progressive, though he is a billionaire. He has poured millions of his own personal fortune into this contest, but has been really running with this progressive populist message. Allies of his believe that there could be some late-breaking voters heading his way. Now, one thing that's critical to note here is that Democrats were actually holding on to their mail-in ballots for much longer compared to previous primaries, suggesting that there had been some indecision and last-minute decision-making in this contest. But later tonight, or potentially tomorrow, depending how long this goes, we will find out whether this will be a Democrat and a Republican facing off in November or a Democrat versus Democratic race.
1: Yeah, it very well could be after tonight. Arlette, thank you. We will check in with you throughout the night. I want to bring in my all-star panel. Former Democratic Senator from California, Barbara Boxer, the former Republican Lieutenant Governor, Abel Maldonado, who served with Governor Arnold Schwarzenegger, and Paul Mitchell, Vice President of Political Data and owner of Redistricting Partners, who knows the data of California better than anybody. Great to have all of you from different perspectives here tonight. Happy election night. It's my favorite night of the year.
3: Well, that's because you never were on the ballot. Those of us who were could tell you. It is strange.
1: Yeah, I mean, what is the feeling right now if you are a candidate? Yeah. What's going through your mind at this point as you start to see the numbers?
3: Well, I give a shout out to all of them, all of them, the Republicans, the Democrats, the Independents. What they're thinking is, could I have done one thing better? Could I have maybe knocked on one more door? Did I give it everything I had? Was my consultant the best consultant I could have? So it's a very... it's a difficult moment, but on the other side of it, you're calm because, you know, this is the day.
1: Yeah. For you, what was that like, election nights?
4: You know, the one thing about election night, Alex, is that you work so hard and you always have that last day in mind, which kind of relieving, you know, that yes. day is here and you work so hard and everybody has put everything into it. And I think when a candidate's running for office, it demonstrates how a candidate's going to operate in office.
1: Yeah.
4: I mean, because the candidate is the leader of the campaign. And if the candidate does a great job, there's a good chance you're going to win the campaign. Obviously, here in California, it's a little different because, I mean, if you look at the registration, I mean, there's 10 million Democrats, there's 5 million Republicans, there's 6 million independents, yeah. No party preference. So it's we got a little bit more to go, but yeah, still, it's a relief on Election Day.
1: Let's yes. look at that. We're starting to see numbers, Paul. You're the numbers guy. You daily track who's turning in ballots from where. And this is our first look at numbers from the mayor's race. Just breaking. First time we've seen this. This is Karen Bass, the incumbent mayor of Los Angeles, at 38.1%. Spencer Pratt, who is challenging her from her right, at 27.9%. Nithya Raman, challenging her from her left, progressive city councilwoman, at 20.1%. That's at 39% reporting. Paul, first thought when you see that number?
5: So first off, that's out of, we know already, 900,000 ballots LA countywide, about 400,000 ballots just in LA City. So there's a lot to go in this election. I think for Pratt to really have a chance, he probably needed a bigger number than this, because the early vote is going to advantage him as a Republican. Republicans were turning in their ballots quicker in this election in LA City, LA County, and statewide. A lot of Democrats were kind of clutching their ballots, waiting to figure out what was going to happen in the governor's race. And so the way it works in California elections, these ballots come in these waves, and that later wave is probably going to be much more Democratic. So right now, that race is going to be fluid. We'll see potentially big changes as different tranches of ballots come in.
1: And the way that race works is somebody gets 50%, they become the mayor. It certainly doesn't look like that's going to happen. So then the top two will face off in a runoff. It's unclear who those two will be. That early number certainly indicates that Mayor Bass is probably going to be one of those two. Question is, who's she going to be running against? That's a really interesting race. The governor's race, also a really interesting race. Senator, I know you've been following that closely. When you see this matchup, the Democrats that have emerged as sort of the leaders that we see in the numbers right now, which is Tom Steyer and Javier Becerra, how do you see the contrast between those two?
3: Well, frankly, I don't think you could have two more different candidates. You know, they're very opposite. One has got this certain calmness about him.
1: Becerra.
3: Really? You got it. That's good. You've noticed that. Yeah. Yes. And you know, and Steyer, who I've seen on your show, who I know both of them, who is, you know, just chomping at the bit to get ready to go. And I just want to give you a thought I have, and it could be right or wrong, but I've talked to so many people who are voting for either, for both, some
1: one
3: voted for Steyer,
1: yeah.
3: Some voted for Becerra. And what I get back is this notion of the chaos we have every day on the national level with Trump, with ballrooms and, you know, tearing down the East wing of the White House and secret police and secret funds and all the rest of it. And people just want calm. Some people. Others don't.
1: Others want to fight back.
3: They want to fight.
1: Because it hasn't exactly been calm with Governor Gavin Newsom, who was pretty good at getting himself in the national news every day as well. And Becerra, very different than that in terms of promising almost totally opposite personality than our current governor.
3: That's a great point.
1: And Abel, to you, in terms of the Republican race, you've got this very interesting challenge for running as a Republican, because you've got to consolidate the Republican base, but that's not enough people to win statewide. So then you got to expand the base. So Steve Hilton has been endorsed by Donald Trump. And just today, yet another post on Truth Social from Donald Trump encouraging people to vote for Steve Hilton. J.D. Vance, the vice president of the United States, there. Here's the post for Trump telling California to vote for Steve Hilton for governor. J.D. Vance telling people to vote for his friend Steve Hilton. Is that a positive for Steve Hilton? What's the strategic value to that, and how much does that have to do with Chad Bianco?
4: Well, Alex, this is a primary, and if you look at the way President Trump has operated in Republican primaries, I mean, he's 38-0. So for him to come out and endorse Steve Hilton early, and then now endorse him again today, and then J.D. Vance, vice president today, it guarantees pretty much Hilton's going to be one of the top two when it comes to the Republicans get out to vote. But in the long run, in the general election, I think is what the question you're asking me, it becomes a little bit more difficult. Look, this is a change election. And I think it's really up to the Californian public to say, you know what, we're going to continue much of the same, or we're going to have change. this has to be a change election completely for Steve Hilton to get elected.
1: And I think part of the reason for that post today is because there's been a question of whether Republicans would be locked out.
4: Right.
1: And if Chad Bianco could get the enough votes, that's trying to encourage Republicans. 100%. Vote for Hilton, don't vote for Bianco. We've got lots more to get through all night. Stand by, everyone. Still ahead, Steve Hilton will join us later tonight as he watches the results come in. He's going to be live with us. Plus, John King back at the Magic Wall for an update on all the big races, including the action out of Iowa and a race that could taint the president's primary record that Abel just talked to us about. You're watching Election Night in America exclusively on CNN.
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0: Aires. And this is CNN.
1: Early results coming in tonight out of California, giving us an early idea of where the races for governor and L.A. mayor might be headed. I'm going to get to CNN's John King. All right, John, tell me, it's early, but what is standing out to you right now about the California governor's race?
2: It is early. What's standing out, number one? California can be notoriously slow to count. We're up to about 37% of the estimated vote count. Let's see if that pace continues. It's been a pretty good pace so far, but been there, done that, in the sense that sometimes things slow down, Laura, as you go through this. Number two, at the moment, emphasis on at the moment, underline at the moment, you have a Democrat and a Republican as one and two in this race. There is no guarantee that holds up. About Javier Becerra, again, the former California Attorney General, former congressman, former Biden administration cabinet member, leading right now by 5,665 votes in a state as large as California, a 5,600 vote lead in this jungle primary right now. Steve Hilton, a Republican, former Fox News host, a favorite of President Trump in this race, running second at the moment at 26. So 26.2 to 26. Again, 5,665 votes separating them at the moment. Tom Steyer in third at the moment at 20%. I'm just going to duck down to the later candidates. Then you have a big drop to 11% for Chad Bianco, the other Republican we thought who could potentially be up top. So essentially right now, unless something changes dramatically, you're looking at a Becerra-Hilton-Steyer race, with the question being, as the rest of this vote comes in, they're essentially tied, right? There's a little bit of a difference there. Can Steyer somehow leapfrog his way up? The top two will make it to the runoff, and there's a big debate in California. I know the panel could talk about this. Is do you want a Democrat versus a Republican? You think it's a blue state, so you think that Democrat would win? Or do you want to guarantee a Democrat in the California governor's mansion by having two Democrats? That's logical, right? The Democrats would hold it if you're a Democrat. However, that means a bloody, divisive race between Democrats from here to November. So this is a big conversation and debate in California. We don't know where we are yet. We just know that this is that is fascinatingly competitive on top. But I want to say this. I'm just going to come down to Los Angeles. Just got the first votes in Los Angeles. Give me one more second to see if more comes in as you walk through here. About half, they say, there. That's at 22%, 29 to 22. 23, you see the split of the Democratic vote in Los Angeles. Los Angeles is a very Democratic city, but you do see a pretty sizable split here. And if you move down, let's just see. I want to come down here. I'm going to come over here to move this. Yeah, see if the other Democratic candidates, not that much. Trying to see what other Democratic candidates are getting for votes down there. Sorry, California, I just made you go away. that happens sometimes. Just trying to look at some of the Democratic areas and see where the vote is. Come up here to the Sacramento area. Again, Mr. Hilton, there are Republicans in California. It's been a long time since we've been talking about Republicans in California. But at the moment, 38% of the vote in, 58 votes. Mr. Hilton is now pulled ahead as we're having this conversation. So Steve Hilton ahead by 58 votes. Again, 26% to 26%. Steyer at 20% if you round that up. We got some counting to do, Laura, before we figure out, do we even know tonight definitively who the top two are? We'll see.
1: It's also fluid. That's why we're watching you so closely. Yeah. I mean, take me east, though, because the GOP primary for governor in Iowa, that hasn't yet been called. But what can you tell us so far?
2: In a word, fascinating. this is a state that hasn't had a Democratic governor since 2011. Chet Culver left office. Democrats think they have a shot because their candidate is the state auditor. He's already been elected statewide. Randy Feenstra is a congressman from this area of the state right here. He's running second right now to farmer, businessman Zach Lane. Noteworthy anyway, but noteworthy because the president of the United States, Donald Trump, who's had a pretty good record in the last week to 2 weeks to month or two in Republican primaries right now, maybe it helped Randy Feenstra, but at the moment it hasn't helped him enough. Think about 98% of the vote counted, but again, 1,776 vote lead for Zach Lane in the Iowa Republican governor's primary. So what are they doing right now? Laura, you know this part better than I do. They're meeting with the lawyers and the data people. And the data people. They're trying to figure out what's out. See, you see this gray county down here. It's a very small rural county. But we have no votes from down there. And so that they have people who are just checking in with the Secretary of State's office. Polk County is Des Moines. 95%, but what's out, right? What's out, and from, if can you tell me what precinct is out, maybe? How many mail-in ballots are there? Were there provisional ballots today when people showed up? Maybe at the wrong polling place, or maybe they thought they cast an earlier ballot. So when you're at 1,700 votes, 1,767 votes, there are conversations in all the headquarters about what are we missing? Any I's to dot or T's to cross, people to call as we wait for the final votes to come in. That is remarkably close.
1: We need you and your insight, so you can catch watching him on All Access all night long. Well, not all night long, but for a little while longer. Unless you want to stay all night long. How about 6 a.m.? Is that good for you? You good about that?
2: I'll be here till the caffeine.
1: Okay, fine. Well, I don't know what's going to be. John, stand by. My panel is back with me right now. I want to go to you, Dana, because Josh Turek, he was backed by moderates like Pete Buttigieg. And some are looking at this and suggesting, well, is that the only way that there could be a flip of that Senate seat in that state by going to the middle and abandoning the so-called progressive purity tests? What do you think?
3: Well, possibly. I think if you take a step back, so you were talking about the now Democratic nominee to challenge Ashley Hinson, the Republican, in an open GOP seat. Joni Ernst is retiring. But if you take a step back on this race, on the governor's race that John was just talking about, this is a state, Iowa, that when I started covering politics was very purple. And over the past 10, 15 years, certainly during the Trump years, it's ruby red. Mm-hmm. And one of the tests of the president's power, or the flip side of that, is the questions about whether or not what's going on in Iran and the repercussions, economic repercussions, not just gasoline, but in a place like Iowa, the fact that oil and fertilizer and everything else downstream,
1: all the farmers
3: and everybody else have really suffered, whether or not it is going to show up on the ballot in these races in a place like Iowa. And we don't know the answer to that. We do know that Josh Turek, Democrats here, Chuck Schumer, he didn't officially endorse him, but, you know, he sent
4: a lot of money
3: who are aligned with Chuck Schumer, a lot of money over there. But Ashley Hinson, the Republican candidate, is considered, even by Democrats, extremely strong.
1: Tell me what the impact of all the money is from Schumer and how it might impact the race against Hinson.
4: Well, it helped in the primary. Turek overcame walls. There was a sort of a shadow battle between the Warren-induced walls and the Schumer quasi-endorsed Turek, and Turek came out. But then again, money really helps. It doesn't buy happiness, but it puts a down payment on the campaign. I think ultimately the important thing to look at with Iowa is that it might be one of these sleeper states, not saying that Democrats are going to win. But if the president's poll numbers continue to decline, if economic anxiety continues to rise along with gas prices, that's one of those states you could start to flip. When you zoom out on the entire map, North Carolina looks like the best pickup for Democrats to take. There's 53 Republican senators right now. If Democrats take North Carolina, obviously it knocks down the Republicans to 52. There's a surprisingly interesting story that's happening in Alaska, of all places, a red state where Dan Sullivan just got a new opponent named Dan Sullivan. and so there's now a lawsuit over that. And
1: there's like a Newhart show, right? This is my brother Daryl. Mother, brother Daryl. Okay.
4: Mary Pelota, the congresswoman, like that is viewed as a possible pickup in a sort of a kind of a quasi black swan scenario where things go really well for Democrats. There's also Ohio. Sherrod Brown is trying to make a comeback. It's sort of an open seat. The incumbent is appointed Husted. So this is the best election Democrats are going to have in a while to be able to flip the Senate.
5: I would just say this real quickly.
1: I love it.
5: You know, the numbers, if you look at the polling, Mark's correct. There are a lot of good opportunities. That assumes that the electorate thinks that Democrats can do a better job. Mm-hmm. And if you look at the numbers, that doesn't pull forward. It doesn't pull forward. If you look at who handles the economy better, Republicans still pull better. On national security issues, Republicans still pull better. Despite
6: By
5: Trump's,
6: a very
5: but,
6: small
5: but listen,
6: margin.
5: Despite Trump's
4: It depends on what the poll question is also asked.
6: But
4: despite,
6: yeah.
5: It is in places like Alaska, in places like Iowa.
4: Fair.
5: I'm sure those numbers pull a lot better.
6: Can I tell you something
5: for Republicans?
6: That kind of makes sense, but I don't think it really does, and this is why. Normally in elections, when you have an unpopular president, the people who are running statewide or nationally, but statewide in this midterm, are able to run away from the president, right? They're able to say, this guy isn't popular, he doesn't have a lot of coattails, so we're going to make this hyper-local, we're just going to talk about the issues that matter to me. Now, unfortunately, with this particular president, that isn't possible. No Republican can run away from the anchor that is President Trump. And so that, I believe, is going to be very interesting when we look at these races, because I think it scrambles some of these sort of assumptions.
4: Well, what about Susan Collins in Maine? She might be able to do it.
7: Real quick. Iowa's just is a particularly interesting test case on this, because there are so many factors that are so tied to actions Donald Trump has taken that people are feeling in their lives. There's Medicaid cuts in the One Big Beautiful Bill. Dana was talking about Iran. There's a story Ashley Hinson was caught on a hot mic saying that she believes that the Iran conflict is a political drag for her in Iowa. Obviously, the tariffs having significant impact, particularly on the agricultural industry in Iowa. So, you know, for Josh Turek, for Rob Sand, who's running for governor, by the way, speaking of Kim Reynolds, actually a fairly unpopular outgoing Republican governor. So there's a very pointed case that Democrats can make in Iowa, tying the frustration that people are feeling to concrete actions Donald Trump has taken. And that's a good pathway toward a successful midterm election.
1: Stand by, everyone. We got a lot more to talk about. And Alex, thank you for joining us this hour. We got more ahead with you. We'll keep tracking the results out of California ahead, where Newsom's redrawn maps face their first real test. Plus, more than 40% of the vote in the L.A. mayor's race, with Karen Bass in the lead at the moment, with Spencer Pratt on her trail. More election night coverage right after this.

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2: 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Nice, right?

breaking news, Republican Randy Feenstra has conceded in the gubernatorial primary for governor in Iowa. CNN has not yet projected this race, but if Feenstra is out, and he certainly thinks that he is, this is a loss for Trump since he was the candidate that Trump endorsed. Assuming Zach Lane wins, he will go on to face Democratic candidate Rob San, who ran unopposed in his party primary. We are tracking races up and down the ballot in the California primaries. Right now, in the governor's race, Republican Steve Hilton is off to a tight but early lead against Democrat Javier Becerra. We are also keeping an eye on the primary to replace former House Speaker Nancy Pelosi. State Senator Scott Wiener has been viewed as the favorite in the race. Pelosi herself endorsed San Francisco Supervisor Connie Chan, who is also running against progressive Saikat Chakrabarty, a former chief of staff to Congresswoman Alexandria Ocasio-Cortez. We are looking at our first numbers in on that. You see Wiener up as expected, but Chan in second. Remember, the top two advance regardless of party. Former Senator Barbara Boxer is back along with Abel Mulder.

0: Donato and Paul Mitchell. Senator, let's go to you because you used to be the congressperson for San Francisco, so you knew a thing or two about this district. Nancy Pelosi is one of your best friends in politics as well, who endorsed Connie Chan. How do you see this race?
1: I'm with Nancy. I mean, I would follow her off a bridge. And she selected this supervisor. I don't know many of them or most of them, but I trust her judgment. She has reasons why she does things, and it's all about her love of the city. Who can get it done? You know, Nancy's a progressive, but she's a pragmatic progressive, and I think that's what she's looking for.
0: But yet, her choice is not in first place, Abel. Scott Wiener, the senator, not beloved by Republicans, but in a place like Deep Blue, San Francisco, a lot of his housing policy, his LGBTQ advocacy, you know, has been a winning message.
2: Well, I think to Senator Boxer's comment that Nancy chooses right and she's pragmatic, she's progressive but pragmatic, and chose Connie Chang. I mean, it's just, but this race will go to November.
0: Yeah.
2: And former Speaker Pelosi will have her shot again in November with her candidate. I mean, it's not over, obviously, but 28%, she'll be in second place. It'll be a Scott Wiener, Connie Chang race in November. And I can guarantee you that if Nancy's endorsed in the primary, she's going to be all in the general.
0: Yeah.
2: Well, 1,000,000%.
0: And before Pelosi was in that job, the Burton family was in that seat, an iconic family in California. Who and it has not been a Burton or a Pelosi in that seat since the Kennedy administration.
2: Wow.
0: So this will be a new era for San Francisco. Let's talk about the governor's race. Paul Mitchell, who runs data modeling better than anybody, sort of predicting all of this. You're seeing in real time results, seeing things in the results that most of us are not. How do you see the early numbers in terms of where they are compared to your projections?
3: So in the governor's race, it's interesting. Coming into this, we knew that Tom Steyer was really getting a message out to younger voters, more progressive voters. And if there was a surge for Steyer here at the end, that's the voters that he was really counting on. And there's certain counties in the state where there are more of those young progressive voters, like in Santa Clara, Alameda County, Santa Cruz, some of those areas that the model showed that these first data drops should, based on the composition of the people who'd voted so far, should actually advantage Steyer, and it looks like Becerra is actually winning there. And then in LA and even like Riverside, where Becerra really needs to create a buffer and advantage over Steyer, he's gaining that. So right now, the numbers are looking better for Becerra. And then the second thing is that Hilton being so high, watch that gap between Hilton and Bianco. That's the important thing. If there's separation between those two, then it's going to be very hard to keep Hilton out of the top two.
0: So your perspective right now is that Becerra is overperforming, Steyer is underperforming, at least in the numbers that we're seeing so far.
3: Yeah, we'll see. Right now, they say 37% reporting. It says 47% now. So that means that based on what I think CNN is using, like a 9 million votes cast model, we're pretty close to seeing some numbers that are meaningful.
0: All right. We want to do more with you guys throughout the next 3 hours here on CNN. Up next, though, I'll be speaking with Steve Hilton, who will join us live from Huntington Beach. Plus, new results coming in for the race for L.A. mayor as reality TV star Spencer Pratt looks to keep his campaign going till November. We have a second hour of election night in America right after a quick break.
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6: Hey, welcome back to a second hour of this special edition of Laura Coates Live, Election Night in America. I'm joined, of course, by my friend Alex Michelson, and we're closely following the results coming in from 6 primary states tonight, with the focus right now on California.
7: Yeah, the first big race here in California is for governor. Gavin Newsom is term limited, and tonight is about who makes the top 2 for November. It's a crowded field, currently a very tight race. Republican Steve Hilton and Democrats Javier Becerra and Tom Steyer are currently out front. Only 47% of the vote is in, and the top 2 advance regardless of party.
6: You know, the other critical race is for the Los Angeles mayor. You got the incumbent mayor, Karen Bass, just over 36% of the vote. Reality star Spencer Pratt has about 30%. Councilwoman Nithya Raman is also in the hunt. The race will go to a November runoff if no one passes the 50% mark. Look, we're covering all of tonight's races with our reporters and our analysts. CNN's John King is tracking it all for us at the Magic Wall. All right, John, where does the governor's race in California stand right now?
8: At the moment, it's a jungle primary. So, again, if you're watching in a state that has Democrat and Republican primaries, this might be unfamiliar, but everybody runs in the same primary in California. The top 2 make it to the runoff. At the moment, Steve Hilton, former Fox News host, Republican candidate, has the president of the United States backing in this race. He's on top with 27%, if you round that up. A little bit behind him, 31,000 votes. That's a big chunk. A state like California, it's not as big as it would be in many other states, but 31,000 votes ahead is Steve Hilton over Javier Becerra, a former congressman, former California State Attorney General, former Secretary of Health and Human Services in the Biden administration. Tom Steyer, the billionaire progressive, spent a lot of his own money in this race, running at the moment a distant third at 20%, if you round that up. Again, there's a host of candidates behind them in this race. I will leave that there, what I just did to that, but we'll come back out and do this. Obviously, touched the map in a way I didn't want to. Oh, that's it. I selected Steyer. Those are the few counties where he is leading there. We come back out. We come back over. So at the moment, it's a Hilton-Becerra race, but only 46% of the vote in. So we just have to wait and be careful and get more of these votes in. What would that mean? If it stayed like this, you would have a Republican versus a Democrat on the ballot. That's traditional in most states. There are some Democrats in California, Laura, as we talked last hour, who would prefer 2 Democrats. That way you'd guarantee a Democratic governor. Guess what? You'll get some Democrats who tell you this is fine by us because they think they can win in a state that's blue and they don't want a Democratic fight between now and November because they think that could affect other races down ballot and cost a lot of money. California is expensive in any kind of a campaign. But it is fascinating to watch because in the national dynamic right now, it is, you know, anti-Trump, affordability crisis, punish the party in power tends to happen in a midterm year. Well, in Washington, that's the Republican Party. This has the House and has the Senate and has the White House. In California, if you're in the punish the party in power mood, that could be the Democrats. So it's just interesting to watch as this plays out. Again, Steve Hilton in the lead at the moment. We're almost halfway in the vote count. California's been moving along at a pretty good pace tonight, but it is historically slow. So there is a chance. We won't have final numbers for days. It always takes days and days and days in California to get final numbers. The question is, you know, in several hours, will we know enough to be certain who the top 2 are? And that's the math we're still trying to do.
6: All right, you can follow you along on All Access tonight as well. So, John, do stand by. Alex?
7: Well, let's bring in one of the candidates for California governor tonight. He's a businessman, former Fox News host, Republican Steve Hilton, joining us from his watch party in Huntington Beach. Good to talk with you. I know we spoke on the first day of your campaign in Huntington Beach, and now we're speaking on the last day of this primary. You're seeing the early numbers with the rest of us. How do you read them?
1: Well, Alex, it's great to be with you. My first reaction to be with you tonight. Not quite at the watch party yet. I'm just getting ready to go downstairs. I'm up in my hotel room watching along with everyone else. It's obviously encouraging. I'm very much aware of those chilling words by your colleague Dan Abash earlier in the show, the red mirage. So we're not taking anything for granted at all, but it's encouraging. The what we're really watching is the gap between me and the third placed candidate, Tom Steyer. As long as that gap stays roughly where it is, then Californians will have a choice for change in the general election. Now, that's what really matters here. 56% of Californians, according to a poll just the other day, think the state is going in the wrong direction and needs change. Obviously, that means change politically, and that means you have to have a real choice in the general election. If it were two Democrats, then that majority of Californians who want change would be denied the chance to vote for change. So as long as we can make it into the top two, Californians will be able to change the trajectory of our state away from policies that have given us the highest poverty rate, the highest unemployment rate in the country, the highest cost of living, all the problems that we know about. But we can turn them around with common sense, practical ideas such as the ones I'm running on to make our state, in my word, Cal-affordable.
7: In terms of that red mirage, some of your supporters have expressed questions about the integrity of voting in this state, as has the president of the United States, who has endorsed you, who has said that if Jesus was counting, he would have won California. Do you have any reason to doubt the election outcomes? Have you seen any fraud or anything like that? And what do you say to your supporters if over the next few days Steyer's number starts to go up as some of the late ballots that are more Democratic leaning come in?
1: Well, we haven't seen anything to give us that kind of concern. Obviously, we'll be keeping an eye on it, but that is how the system works. The main point I'd like to make about that, Alex, is how ridiculous it is that we have a system where it could take days or even weeks to get election results. There are places with just the same kind of early voting, like Florida and so on, that get results almost immediately on election night. There's no reason why we can't do that in California. Nate Silver, today, described California's election system as resembling that of a failed state. And I would go along with that. I'd also say that this whole top two system is completely ridiculous and needs to be reviewed. Obviously, we're doing well within it at the moment, and that's great. But I think that the idea that there could have been a possibility that you either get two Republicans or two Democrats in the final for the governor of the largest state in America is completely ridiculous. So I think there needs to be changes to our election system. But the biggest changes we need to make are much more direct for people. The kind of changes I've been campaigning on: your first $100,000 tax free, your electric bills cut in half by changing our energy policies, $3 gas, a home that you can afford to buy. That's the change Californians are looking for. And I'm very encouraged that it looks as if we'll be able to take that message into the general election and give Californians a real choice in November. And as you'll see in a moment when I go down to my party with my supporters downstairs, change is coming in California. And that looks like it really is going to happen by the results we're seeing so far.
7: A part of the reason it takes so long to count ballots in California is that California has made the choice to allow people to put their ballots in the mail up until today. So if they're postmarked up until today, they have up to 7 days to be received. And then there's the signature verification process, which takes a while, which is why it takes longer. Other states don't
1: have that.
7: That's right. And it sounds like you think that maybe that's time for that to go. Let's talk just sort of in terms of where we go from here. If you do make the top two, which it looks like right now that you will, would you rather go up against Javier Becerra or Tom Steyer?
1: I don't mind who it is, because the real point is we can't have another Democrat. I know people look at California and they say, how can a Republican possibly win in a state like this? My response is, how can a Democrat win? We've had 16 years of one party rule by the Democrats. They've controlled every statewide elected office, all the big counties and the cities, both chambers of the legislature with a two-thirds majority, the state Supreme Court 6-1. They've had 16 years to show that their ideas can deliver positive outcomes for Californians. I think we've waited enough to see that. The answer is no, they don't deliver positive results. And it's time for something new in California. By the way, it's just time for some balance. Remember, our whole system in America is built on that idea of checks and balances. It's not healthy to have one party controlling everything for so long. So I think an argument a lot of Democrats respond to.
9: You know that the challenge for you, though, going forward is going to be this Trump endorsement, which Democrats will bring up over and over again. And just today, the president put out another post showing support for you. The vice president of the United States put out another post supporting you, which clearly is intended to help get the Republican base behind you. But you're going to need a lot more than that to win in November. Did you ask for this endorsement? Did you know that this was coming today, this post from the White House? And what do you say to Democrats and independents that fear like you're not going to stand up to Donald Trump as president, as governor?
1: No, I didn't ask for either endorsement. I'm totally honored to have it. As a proud American who loves this country, a new American citizen since 2021, it's an incredible honor to be endorsed by the president and the vice president of the United States in the first time I've ever run for office. I think the real point about those endorsements and about the connection between the lives of Californians, that's the important point. Because actually, I think it will mean that we can deliver positive results for the people of California, if you've got a governor who wants to work with the president and his team to make positive change happen. For example, opening up oil and gas production in California is how we're going to get gas prices down to close to what you see in the rest of the country. We need to manage our forests better so that we can reduce wildfire risk. The president and his team want to do that. The governor currently is fighting that. Stopping the fraud and waste of public money in our healthcare system so we can focus resources on where they need to go. Again, having a partnership there to make positive change happen, I think is going to be very helpful to deliver practical results for everyone in California.
9: Steve Hilton, thank you for being with us. We've also extended a similar invite to Javier Becerra and to Tom Steyer. We hope they'll join us later in the broadcast. Enjoy tonight. I know you've worked really hard and have some fun with your supporters. Thank you, Steve. Laura,
1: thank you. It's great to see you. See you soon.
6: Really fascinating. With me now, political insiders standing by to read the tea leaves tonight. I got senior politics reporter for Axios, Mark Caputo, CNN contributor Lulu Garcia Navarro, CNN senior political commentator David Urban, and CNN political commentator Kate Bedingfield. Okay, let's talk about this, because he is essentially saying, look, this would guarantee, if all stays the same, that there is a sort of choice for change in California.
10: But he's threading such an interesting needle. It was so interesting when he was asked about President Trump's endorsement in a blue state. And this is what I have been talking about, not being able to run away from the president. The president is unpopular. Gasoline prices are high because of the war in Iran. Affordability is an issue because of some of the federal policies. Of course, California has its own issues and has for a long time. But overarching this is the fact that many people in California and across this country do not like President Trump. He has, you know, approval ratings in the 30s. And what you heard Hilton do there is kind of say, well, thank you so much. And look, the good news is I can work with him and we can not be at cross purposes and I can get help from the federal government in a way that potentially you couldn't either. But at the same time, it's not like he can now, because he's going to be running in the general, potentially embrace Donald Trump, because that'll be toxic.
11: Yes, and look, I can tell you the DGA spent money tying Hilton to Trump, and if Hilton emerges into the general, that will continue to happen, and there will be an enormous amount of money behind tying him to Trump. It will make it very hard, to Lulu's point, it will make it very hard for him to argue that he is somehow representing a change and a new way of doing things. I think it's also worth remembering that Gavin Newsom is popular in California, and so there is, you know, yes, there's their frustration about the cost of living, of course, about the direction of the country. Yes, although a lot of California voters, California Democrats, and even California independents blame Donald Trump for that, not Gavin Newsom. So for him, for Hilton to thread this needle, I think is going to be very challenging. And there are going to be a lot of headwinds and a lot of money spent making sure that he can't do that in a clean way.
6: He's got to bring independents and moderates as well. And does he have a viable path to victory, even if he is and remains the top person going off to that general?
12: Is there a non-zero chance? Sure, but that's like 1%. It's just hard for me to see a Republican, especially in this environment, winning in a state like California. I just don't know how that happens. You do have to give him credit. Steve Hilton he's making the most out of this that he could. He's running a respectful campaign. He sounds very good. So he's parlayed a future television show out of this bid for governor.
13: He's beating Javier Becerra at this very moment.
12: Yeah, so. And Becerra, I'm not asking.
11: Less than half the vote.
13: But listen, here's what I think. I think it speaks to the quality, again, the Democratic candidates for governor in the state of California right now. They are all, this is the B-team, JV. You go from a rock star,
12: Gavin
13: future
12: Newsom.
13: Presidential candidate, Gavin Newsom, charismatic, great-looking guy, right, to folks that people couldn't pick out of a lineup.
10: I mean, let's rewind how we got here.
13: There's no excitement. There's no excitement. Well, yeah.
10: Because let's rewind it.
13: Please rewind.
10: No, but I mean, it's what's so interesting about how California got here and how we all are looking at this is because
13: there was a coronation.
10: Eric Swalwell was going to be the guy, and then he was brought down by an enormous scandal, allegations
13: By himself.
11: By his own behavior.
10: By his own allegations of sexual misconduct. And so what we see now is a lot of damaged candidates. You know, at a certain point...
14: Hold on one second. Lulu, I want to interrupt you because Karen Bass is speaking. Let's hear from her.
13: Maybe it's a concession speech.
12: Oh, I doubt it.
15: Von Wheeler, the head of the County Federation of Labor. Because we are a union town, and we are a town that understands that union jobs are the way we deal with affordability. And David Green over there from SEIU 721. And let me just say, we also have leaders of the business community here, because it takes the business community, the labor community, grassroots organizations. We can have the city that we know we all deserve. Los Angeles is where I was born and raised. Los Angeles is the city that I love. Los Angeles is the creative capital of the world, where we dream and we make our dreams come true, where our industry was leaving, but we're bringing it back. We're bringing it back because we understand the good jobs and the business opportunities that come from the creative industry. We're going to build a city where parents and kids do not have to navigate tents, because in the nation's second largest city, there should never be anybody that is sleeping on our streets. We are a city that can deal with this, and we have been doing it, and we are going to continue. We are a city where things have been not affordable over these last few years, but we're going to continue building the housing that we know we are needed in this city. 42,000 units are already underway, and in the next 4 years, we're going to finish those 42,000 units, because we know that that's the key to affordability. And we are a city that is unified. You just think, this Saturday marks 1 year from the dark day in our city when we all had to face the raids by ICE. And they thought that they were going to divide our city. But nobody divides Angelenos, right? Because we stand up for each other. Because I don't care where you're from, when you got here, or why you're here. You are an Angeleno, and we are going to fight for you, and we
14: Mayor
15: are going to protect
14: Angeles,
15: you.
14: Mayor Karen Bass, she is currently leading right now in the election. I want to go to CNN's Kyung Law, who's outside of Spencer Pratt's headquarters. Kyung, what are we hearing so far? Are we going to hear from Spencer Pratt soon?
16: I don't want to meet too, right? They're calling it too.
17: No idea. You know, things haven't changed. We're still on the sidewalk. There's still a giant black curtain because it's a private party. It's a private election watch party. It is not accessible to the press, and we haven't heard from him or even seen him. But what I can tell you is that when those first election results were posted, when those that first drop came from LA City, there was a huge cheer that came from the other side of the curtain. You couldn't see anything, but there was definitely a cheer. And so what we're seeing now here still is the press just waiting here, wondering. There is no real campaign point person who's talking to the press. There are some stragglers, people who couldn't get into the party, just hanging out with us here as well to see if he comes out to say anything. But certainly, at least we could tell you just from the sound of that first cheer that they are encouraged by that first drop.
14: What's so interesting about this, Kyung, is the fact that this is a campaign to date that really, really needed and relied on and wanted the media's presence and access to be able to get their messaging out and to capitalize on it. So it's pretty shocking to think that the exclusion of the press, knowing full well that the viral nature of the campaign was what propelled it in the first place.
17: That they may not include local press, legacy media, national newspapers or reporters to be a part of that new media. They are seeking a different lane. It is a non-traditional campaign, and it will be very interesting to see, does that work in the city of Los Angeles? Because that will tell us quite a bit about how campaigning, at least on the local level, will move forward.
14: Absolutely, Kyung Law, thank you so much. Alex?
9: Let's bring in our next political panel. CNN senior political analyst Ron Brownstein is here, conservative commentator Alicia Krauss, and founding partner at Puck News, and host of Snapchat's Good Luck America, Peter Hamby. What a group we have here tonight. Let's talk, Ron, about the mayor's race, which is getting national attention. The numbers that you're seeing so far from Spencer Pratt, do you think that it's enough to get him into the top two?
18: Well, you know, if the overall dynamic is that Democrats seem to be holding their ballots later than Republicans because they were unsure who to vote for in the governor's race, that's going to affect the final outcome in the mayor race as well. Look, you're the incumbent. 65% of voters are basically picking someone else. Maybe it'll go down to around 60. That is not a tremendous vote of confidence for Bass. But in a general election, one-on-one against either of these opponents, most likely Pratt, you know, what we're looking at, he is still a Trump supporter in a, you know, in an overwhelming blue city. Rahman,
9: he doesn't talk about Trump.
18: Right?
9: He doesn't say necessarily a supporter. He says he's a supporter of no candidate. Jesus Christ is his political
18: role. Will be reminded. Voters will be reminded if it is him. And then, of course, Rahman, you know, I mean, there is an audience for that, as we've seen in multiple municipalities around the country. But at a time when so many urban voters are kind of expressing a recoil against disorder, you know, kind of a left insurgency in L.A. doesn't seem like it's going to go the distance either. So you've got Bass, kind of like Becerra, as a mainstream older Democrat who doesn't generate a tremendous amount of enthusiasm, but is facing opponents who have ceilings of their own.
9: Alicia, you support Spencer Pratt. You
14: absolutely
9: like him.
14: Absolutely.
9: What do you make of this movement? And also, what do you make of the decision tonight to exclude the cameras, exclude the press night when the world is looking at this event and looking at him? And it's the start potentially of a new campaign for the general election if he makes the top two.
19: I can't speak to it because I wasn't a part of the decision making for that. I don't know that I would have advised that. I would have said, give the press a scrum, you know, let them be off to the side, focus on the voters and the supporters first. But also the faux tears, I think the average LA mom like myself is going to be like, kind of who cares? He's been really good about going and into Nithya Raman's district where, you know, she is okay apparently with homeless people sleeping everywhere, whether they're 50 feet from a school or 500 feet from a school, in Sherman Oaks, he all over the valley, all over South LA, that he has gone to do barbecues and engage with voters and have Q&A. I think he's had really great performances in the debates and the interviews that he's done, that the average person now can go to Instagram and TikTok and get to know who Spencer Pratt is. They don't, no offense, they don't need to be watching Fox News, CNN or MS Now in order to be able to see that.
9: Peter, when you were with us on The Story Is, you brought up the fact that clearly this is an internet phenomenon. Clearly there are a lot of people who love him who don't live in Los Angeles. The question is, do voters in Los Angeles love what's coming out? When you look at these numbers so far, what do you see in terms of actual votes from actual Los Angelinos?
20: There are 14% registered Republican. Like, that's the percentage in Los Angeles, right? And I think polling has borne out that it's not just an internet phenomenon, actually. It's not just Republicans. And yes, you run in this city without party affiliation next to your name. And Spencer Pratt says he's running for Democrats and Jesus is a role model. But, you know, from my reporting, which is anecdotal, what I'm waiting to see whether this is proved out, is there support among no party preference voters in the city? Is there support among Democrats and quiet voters? By the way, also, I'm interested to see, these predominantly Jewish neighborhoods in the city that swung Pico Robertson, that swung, for people watching, like 25 points to Donald Trump in 2024 over concerns about anti-Semitism coming from the left. Spencer Pratt has been very loud about fighting anti-Semitism and trying to run up the score. I've talked to many Jewish voters and donors, including Chaim Saban, who gave money to Spencer Pratt. I mean, so I do think that his messaging around public safety, which to Ron's point is something that Democrats kind of got away from over the years, has resonated. My question, though, is what is his support in non-white precincts in this town? And is this just white homeowners on the west side who are worried about homeless people and pushing their strollers around poop and syringes, as Spencer Pratt likes to say? So again, they're still counting the votes.
19: Yeah, I think that this, though, affects the, I don't know, the immigrant store owners on Olvera Street. This affects, you know, the...
20: But that's what I want to see. I mean, because I think he does, he has made an effort to campaign in these non-white neighborhoods, South LA, wherever. I just want to see what the results are.
18: The question won't be whether they are affected by it. The question is whether they see him as a reasonable response to it. I mean, that's going to be the challenge.
9: Or are they so fed up that they're willing to take
19: a flyer? They've been voting for the same. They've been voting for people that look like them, that have completely abandoned them and done nothing to help them.
9: It was interesting being at a polling place today in North Hollywood, spending hours talking to voters myself, how there were a lot of people that were motivated by Spencer either way. And he really drew people. But now we're going to go back to the governor's race. Tom Steyer is speaking. And let's listen into what he has to say.
0: Our state is in crisis, and so is our nation. California is the richest state in the richest country in the history of the world. It's unacceptable that right now so many Californians struggle to make ends meet. We're about to see the world's first trillionaires, probably in California. We're already witnessing an explosion of wealth concentrated in the hands of the very, very few. The gap between the rich and the poor grows wider by the minute. Prices are higher than ever. Faith in government's ability to do anything is lower than ever. Californians are being priced out of their homes every single day. While it happens, we see billionaires do whatever they have to get whatever they can out of the system, and then do everything they can to hoard their wealth and avoid paying taxes. And we see corporations continue to rig the system for themselves, raising your prices to juice their profits. Screw that. California deserves better. Working people deserve better. Democracy matters. Justice matters. The truth matters. Anyone who says otherwise is invested in a system rigged against you. Here's the truth. For every bill that's too high, there's a special interest profiting off keeping it there. They want you to believe that's inevitable, that it's just how the market works. But that's bullshit. We don't have to accept this. This campaign has been about proving that. My vision for California is based on a simple idea. The well-being of the most vulnerable shouldn't depend on corporations and billionaires choosing to do the right thing. We should have a system based on fairness, not on asking for fairness. Where the most privileged pay their fair share, not by charity, but by law. A system that reminds them of what I've been saying since the very beginning of this campaign. You didn't do it all yourselves. The soon-to-be tech trillionaires built their wealth here because California enabled them to. Because ordinary Californians worked hard and sacrificed day after day, year after year, to create the system where those billionaires could realize the dreams they came to this state to pursue. The California I believe in is a California where recognizing that hard work and honoring that sacrifice is fundamental to assigning credit and to designing our society. This race, more than any other in recent memory, laid bare the basic operating principle of American politics, a very uncomfortable truth. Money talks. In this race, we saw what corporate money tends to ask for: higher rents, lower wages, permission to pollute, to price gouge, and to treat workers as disposable. And in this race, we saw the way that money from some of the wealthiest people and corporations in the history of the world, mobilized when I said I'd tax it fairly. We saw a direct causal relationship between my plan for change and the $55 million of corporate money that's flooded in to stop me. Single-payer health care? Here come the insurance companies. Clean energy? Here comes Chevron. Taxing AI? What about Meta? Lowering electric bills? Hello, PG&E. To quote FDR, never before in all our history have these forces
14: been listening to billionaire Tom Steyer speak on his race for California governor. I want to go right to John King because he's been following all this at the Magic Wall. Has there been movement? I mean, we're seeing him talk right now. He's obviously not conceding. He's still in the running. Talk to me.
8: There has not been much movement. We're up to 48% of the vote estimated counted. I think it was 47 last time we talked, so we don't have that much more. The results pretty much the same. Steve Hilton on top, a 36,668 vote lead over Javier Becerra. He's the top Democrat right now at 26%. Tom Steyer, who you were just listening to, is at 20% if you round that up. He is not conceding, and there's a lot of votes to be counted. So there's no guarantee that he will not make the top two. It's the top two who make it. But an observation, Laura, as you listen to him there, is he's complaining about the money spent against him, as he says, to keep him down here. We'll see if he ends up down there. If he does, and this ends up being a Hilton Becerra, one of the things you look for out of primaries is how deep are the wounds, how much healing has to be done, and there clearly would have to be some Steyer Becerra. And the money came in from other sources as well, but some of it came in to support Becerra, so we'd have to see the healing piece of the Democratic Party. So where are we looking for votes still? Let's go through this quickly. L.A. says it's up to 50%, so, you know, it's Becerra, Hilton, Steyer. You come through the big red swath here. These are your rural Republican areas. You know they're going to come in this way. The interesting thing as you go through this, there was a split in the Republican vote. Chad Bianco does not have a chance to make the top three, at least not by any math I can see right there. But in a lot of these Republican counties, you do see places where he generally ran second to Steve Hilton. And so Mr. Hilton could have had a bigger overall total, if you will, had there not been another Republican in the race. But there are also a ton of Democrats in the race as well. So as we approach the halfway point, 27% to 26% to 20% if you round everybody up. Again, the top two make it. A lot of outstanding votes still in the Democratic area, so I could give you scenarios where both of these gentlemen go up a little bit. But we're going to have to wait and count those votes as we get through it. Steyer sounded like a candidate who he's not ready to concede. He sounded like someone who doesn't think he's going to make it into the top two. But again, Laura, we'll count him.
14: Go to Iowa for me, John, because I want to go through the big races that are happening there.
8: So in Iowa, let me come up first to the Senate race on the Republican side. Let me come up to the Senate race first, which is secondary almost. But Ashley Hinson expected to win and won big in the Republican Senate primary. This was a competitive race, but it was not competitive in the end. Josh Turek, with a lot of Washington money, establishment money coming in to help him, will be the Democratic candidate. Interesting, we talk about primary bruises. Zach Walls quickly endorsed Mr. Turek tonight and said he would help him in November try to beat Ms. Hinson. Now let's come down to the governor's race. Let me get this to slide up a little bit as we go through the night. Unopposed in the Iowa governor's race was Rob Sand. He's the state auditor. He has won statewide. That's why Democrats are reasonably optimistic about Iowa. This was the biggest surprise of the night. If you look at this, recent weeks, what have we been talking about? The power of Donald Trump in Republican primaries. Donald Trump picked Randy Feenstra in this race, and Randy Feenstra, a congressman from up here in northwest Iowa, lost tonight. So a defeat for President Trump and a defeat for Randy Feenstra after a string of victories for the president. Former businessman Zach Lane will be the Republican candidate for governor. Again, this is a race that the Democrats believe they have a chance to win. They think because they have a competitive candidate for governor that helps them down ballot in that Senate race. And Democrats, they're very confident they can flip one Republican House seat in Iowa. They're reasonably confident they can make a second at least competitive. So it's been a long time, Laura, since we were looking at Iowa as a battleground state. In the 2026 midterms, there's no guarantee the Democrats will win anything, but they are competitive. They haven't been that way in a while.
14: Very fluid still. John King, thank you so much. My panel is back with me. Now, let's talk about this governor's race in California. The numbers as they stand right now, 26.7% to Hilton, 25.8% to Becerra, 19.6% to Steyer. Again, the top two candidates are who moves on. Is this the race that Democrats would want to have Becerra against Hilton? And who might best?
11: I'm personally of the mindset that having a Democrat running against Hilton is better than having two Democrats duking it out. Now, there are arguments you can make both ways. Obviously, there's an argument with no Republican at the top of the ticket in California that that would have a negative impact on down ballot races for Republicans. So there are arguments both ways. I think, generally speaking, to have a factional inter-party argument play out on the Democratic side in what should be or could be a general election race between a Democrat and a Republican. Mm-hmm. My personal view is that that's a better place for the Democratic Party to be, and for that money to be spent on, defining an argument against Trump Republicans, Hilton, being one of them.
12: It's also a better place for Becerra to be, because mm-hmm. Becerra is not known as a hard worker or as a deep thinker. And that was according to a lot of people in the Biden administration. Last thing he would probably want is have to face up against another Democrat and sort of be forced by his own party to participate in debates more and to pay more attention to his opponent. He now gets to campaign, assuming these results are predictive of what's going to happen, against a Republican whom he essentially can ignore and allow the gravity to take hold of having so many Democrats and Democratic state running against a Fox Republican.
14: Are you surprised that Katie Porter's out of this as it is right now? Is that surprised by this?
12: Well, to the degree that these elections are personality contests, no.
11: Yeah.
12: Because she didn't really show that she had the temperament for it. In fact, one of the clips in the montage opening the show had, she had to respond on stage like, I have a good temperament. Like, oh, if you got to say it, you know.
11: One of the moments that she took a lot of flack for was on camera. It's pretty hard to spin a really rough interaction with a staffer that everybody can see with their own eyes. So I'm not surprised, frankly.
13: I just talk about Ira real quickly. The Trump-endorsed candidate losing to a farmer, businessman, Iowan, is a very good thing for Republicans in the state of Iowa. Because Democrats will not be able to campaign saying, this is the Trump handpicked candidate. He's the rubber stamp of Donald Trump. Randy Feenstra is the mini-me for Donald Trump. You're going to have a businessman who's running, who obviously is quite popular, who could say, listen, I'm my own candidate. It is going to make it far more difficult.
11: He's going to
13: make it far more difficult for Democrats to put a giant anvil
11: on it. I'm not so sure, just because he runs to the right of Randy Feenstra. So I don't think it's going to be a tough sell for Democrats.
13: Your thesis is, the Democrats' thesis, Donald Trump is so wildly unpopular that he's going to drag everybody down. Being conservative is not a crime in the state of Iowa.
11: Sure.
13: It is a net plus.
11: Sure, but can you really imagine him running a campaign distancing himself from Donald Trump?
13: You can thread the needle in a very strategic way. Look at Ashley Hinson. She's done a pretty good job of it so far. And I think you're going to see that. I think Republicans are going to hold on Iowa. I think it's illusory. I think it's the Lucy in the football for Democrats in the state of Iowa.
14: Well, what about the threading the needle that we're seeing, obviously, with someone like Hilton, who has that connection to Trump? You've made this point about the sort of dancing on the head of a pin in that moment.
19: Yeah. I don't think he's going to be the next governor of California. Again, I just think if they all had better candidates, it would be a much more interesting race.
14: But why don't they?
19: Well,
13: when you say they, do you mean the Democrats?
19: And the Republicans. No,
13: Lulu, agree with me. I agree with David Urban. These Democrats.
19: No, but I've said it. Oh, no, okay, yeah. Absolutely. I don't think the Democratic slate is anything to write home about. But like,
14: You won't get that exact quote.
19: Yeah, but wait a second. I'm also talking about the Republicans, because FYI, what do you have for governor? Former Fox host in California. What do we have there? There's like some kind of carnival going outside of a taco stand, for the LA mayor.
13: For the guy who's like beating the current mayor almost.
19: Which is I'm not. But
11: that's an example.
19: But wait a second. But that's an example of people's dissatisfaction. It is 100%. I think an indictment of Mayor Bass's tenure by far, but that I think that this is a quality candidate that Republicans should be celebrating. I got to tell you, I don't know.
13: By the way, I just want to give Mr. Caputo an opportunity to give his line about Karen Bass's her speech there, because I don't want to steal it. It's so good.
12: Wait, I've almost forgotten, but I noticed that while she was talking about all the problems in Los Angeles, that the mayor should actually talk to the mayor of Los Angeles.
13: but she happens to be the mayor.
12: Yeah, well, she's talking about the problems of, like, oh, there are these tents, aren't they terrible, and all of these various bad things in the city. Well, why didn't she do anything about it? What really I find remarkable about her percentage is she shouted out the unions in her speech. That means she had the support of their infrastructure. She's only at 36%. Mm-hmm. And also in her speech, she didn't mention the fires at all, which is really
14: that we saw so far. We didn't cover the full speech that she may very well have mentioned, but she'd go back to the ice.
12: It certainly burned her candidacy. You
14: know. Everyone stand by. There's still more to talk about. Up next, we are waiting potential remarks from Spencer Pratt in the L.A. mayor's race from behind the curtain outside the restaurant. As votes continue to be counted, showing him with the potential to advance in November. Stay with us.
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2: Right now, Republican Steve Hilton and Democrat Javier Becerra are leading the pack in the primary for governor. Remember, the top two continue on to November. Now, we heard from Tom Steyer just moments ago, so might we hear from Becerra soon? Let's talk with Arlette Sines, who is live at Becerra's headquarters. Arlette, what are you hearing?
3: Well, Laura, Javier Becerra's campaign, like so many campaigns, are simply in this waiting period right now as these results continue to pour in over the course of the evening. But Becerra's campaign certainly has seen some encouraging signs in these early numbers, as Becerra is leading the pack currently against Republican Steve Hilton in this race. Now, one area of California that Becerra's campaign will be watching very closely is right here in Los Angeles. His campaign event is being held in downtown Los Angeles, which is actually an area that he represented back when he was in Congress. And this is an area that the campaign is really hoping to try to turn out voters in high numbers in this election. There are a host of people here who have known Becerra for quite some time. I spoke earlier with Dolores Huerta, the famed American labor activist, who told me that she believes Becerra, who would be the first Latino governor if elected, is the right candidate for this moment. So right now here at this campaign event, supporters are patiently waiting. They're watching as these results pour in, cheering whenever they see that three-way matchup go up on the screen between Hilton, Becerra, and also progressive Tom Steyer. But it could be a while longer until they get firm results as to whether Becerra will make it into the general election matchup.
2: Everything is still fluid. Arlette, thank you so much. Alex?
4: Let's talk about right now the race for L.A. mayor. We are following the results in that race. Karen Bass, the incumbent mayor, is ahead. Spencer Pratt is in second place. And in third place is city council member Nithya Raman. With us, somebody who knows a thing or two about winning the mayor of Los Angeles. He won that election twice. Eric Garcetti joins us. He also served as ambassador to India under President Biden. You endorsed Karen Bass. Yes. You also endorsed Javier Becerra. Yep. And both of your candidates seem to be doing especially well tonight. Yeah. You know what it's like on an election night to sit there and watch these results come in. What's going through a candidate's mind? What's it like on election night?
5: Well, it's great to see you, Alex. And I got to say, it's much calmer in studio than all those memories I have at parties. You know, it's yourself on the line. It's everything, your story, it's your platform, it's your coalition. And so you feel very kind of naked there. It's like you are either going to fall off the cliff or you're going to get the trust of your people and moving forward. It's exciting. It's nerve-wracking. I think candidates never eat. They barely drink enough water. But it's also that moment when you realize we still have a democracy that works and that surprises us, and that the power is not in the hands of the candidates or necessarily even the big money. It's really in the hands of the voters.
4: So when you ran for re-election, you won big with like 81% of the vote.
5: Yeah.
4: Karen Bass is running for re-election. She's only

0: This is Gloria Estefan. 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
1: So we're looking at live pictures from Spencer Pratt's event at Don Antonio's, where there's a black curtain. The press is being kept out. One of the honorary mayors of Hollywood, who's often on the streets talking to tourists, apparently has made his way there. What do you make of Spencer Pratt and all the support for him and what that says about this moment and this moment for leaders of Democrat-run cities?
2: Look, I think that you can make this partisan, but I had a slightly stronger vote with Republicans than I got with Democrats. And I never, when I picked up the phone, asked people for their party affiliation. I don't think this is about partisanship. I think people want results. They want, here in California, we've had a lot of well-intentioned laws for a long time that slow down things like building housing, recovering from a fire, being able to get public transportation or get high-speed rail done. Those things that are each stone a well-intentioned, you know, block, wear a backpack full of them, and you realize how slow things are moving. And I hope both of Los Angeles under Mayor Bass and if Javier Becerra gets there, we are able to accelerate solving those problems, which first and foremost is just housing. Homelessness starts with housing. There's nothing a mayor can do to dig yourself out if you don't build that housing. And mental health care, which is the other piece of it.
1: And lastly, when we look at the live picture of Javier Becerra, you're headed to his party after this. We haven't heard from him yet tonight. One thing that hasn't really been talked about that much is the fact that he would be the first Latino governor in modern history of California. As somebody with Latino roots yourself, what does that mean to you and mean to a state which has an extraordinarily high percentage of Latinos?
2: You know, at a time when the Latino community is under such attack and in a state where 40% of the population are Latinos, I was so moved on Sunday in his closing argument when he talked about his parents coming here with $12 in their pocket from Mexico. Because that was my grandfather. That was my grandmother's parents who came here as well and really invested in this state. We had one guy who was lieutenant governor for less than a year who inherited being governor in 1875. But since then, we've never had a Latino lead the state. So I think what you're seeing is the kind of the passions of Washington are being calmed by California. What you're seeing, the divisions of Washington, I think, can be united with this election. And I certainly hope that no matter what our pain is, that we figure out a way not to find the enemy in Los Angeles or in California with each other and in America, but we find the way that we can join hands and actually come back together.
1: You think Governor Newsom has been a calming presence?
2: You know, I think he's been an exciting one. I think he's done some, I loved governing with him. But it's, you know, right now you need some people who are firefighters and attackers, but you also need some healers.
1: Well, it's been interesting. We were looking back at pictures of you from your night back in 2013. We've all come a long way since then.
2: You still look just as young.
1: Yeah. We appreciate it. Eric Garcetti, former mayor of Los Angeles, former ambassador. Great to see you.
2: Great to see you.
1: We continue to wait for Spencer Pratt to potentially speak to the media, along with speeches from Steve Hilton and Javier Becerra in the governor's race. More election night coverage after a short break.
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1: All right, we're awaiting comments from Spencer Pratt. He's currently hovering around 30% of the vote in the L.A. mayoral race. Karen Bass, the incumbent, 36%. Back with my panel for some final thoughts on this election night. What are you thinking?
2: California Democrats, this is a bad night for you. You've had weak candidates. And on the other side of the ledger with the Republicans, these are also candidates that, generously speaking, should not be performing as well as they are. And yet they are performing well. And this is a warning shot for you.
3: Look, I think Karen Bass, it's an embarrassing performance for an incumbent mayor. If Mr. Pratt does not win this tonight, if he doesn't make it to the final runoff, she should still be embarrassed. Message sent by Los Angeles voters: the Democrats suck, and they need to do something to fix their city.
4: Karen Bass won tonight and lost the argument, and Spencer Pratt has won that. He's not likely to win in the general, though.
1: What do you think?
5: I'm going to zip over to Iowa, where the news for Democrats, I think, was better tonight than what we're seeing out of California, which is that this argument about what Trump has done to the economy is salient. I think Democrats nominated the Senate candidate who can potentially win in a state that, you know, is going to be an uphill fight, but where I think it's possible. So if you're looking toward November, I think there were a lot of really good signs for Democrats in Iowa.
1: Final predictions on when we actually will have the final numbers out of California. What are you thinking?
4: Oh, I have no idea. That's the last thing I'd want to do is predict with California.
1: Says the Floridian, yes?
2: Yeah, no. All right, if I had to predict when California, so if we're doing, like, what are we betting now? Are we all going to...
4: Cal sheet.
2: Like, should we do a Cal sheet?
4: Santos.
2: I mean, I think, you know, it'll be like a week, right?
3: You've got to wait 7 days. 7 days to get ballots in and then, you know, verify signatures. So, you know, 10 days, 2 weeks from now.
5: $1.
1: $1.
5: Price is Right rules.
1: Price is Right. Okay, finally, and this is on behalf of Kyung Law, who's been outside of the headquarters of Spencer Pratt. Do we think that Spencer Pratt is actually going to speak or let the press in at least for tacos?
4: No.
5: Oh, I do. I do.
2: But we just heard that there's like an entire 1980s pantheon back there of stars of Jeannie Garth and other people from back in the day, all his crew from his Hills days. What is he going to say?
4: Mm-hmm. He's going to declare victory.
5: Yeah.
4: He's going to say he won.
5: He's going to say this was a wake-up call to the establishment.
3: Yeah. Whether he loses or wins, he won.
4: He won the argument.
3: He won. Right. Spencer Pratt won.
1: Wow. Oh, that's the final word on this show.
3: He wins. I'm just saying, he wins.
1: I thought the final word for all this tonight. Okay. How about we're going to go just now to Spet 2, of course. Alex Michelson is going to pick up the coverage for us. And we're going to continue to talk about what's going on because there's been so much that's unfolded today on this very important day. Although we might not know the numbers coming out immediately out of California, we still have some insight as to what is going to come next. And of course, the number one question I still have, given from Iowa to California, is what the role of the President of the United States will be in all of this. Is he still a kingmaker to you?
3: Oh, there's no doubt. Donald Trump is still the king of the Republican Party nationwide, despite Randy Feenstra's lost. Donald Trump is like the colossus.
2: He might be able to bestow the crown, but is that crown going to weigh these people down?
3: Well, and that it depends on where you are, right? It depends on what district you're in. It depends on what state you're in, right? So that's if you're in a R+30 seat, you're great. You want Donald Trump in. If you're in a purple state, you don't want Donald Trump in. So, you know, it all depends. There's lots of places in America Donald Trump will campaign. You need to get your base out. Donald Trump's very good at turning the base out. So I think it's still a net positive for Donald Trump all across America.
1: You've heard it here, democracy. It depends. Thank you so much, everyone, tonight. Thank you all for watching. It does it for me. But Alex is going to be here picking up a special edition of The Story Is Election Night in America right now.

0: I'm Alex Michelson, live in Los Angeles. Welcome to a very special edition of The Story Is. Election night in America. Six states holding primaries, including New Jersey, South Dakota, Iowa. Some of the biggest races are happening right now, right here in California. Vote counting is underway with the governor and mayor's races in the spotlight. The latest projections show a crowded ballot in the governor's race, narrowing to just a few candidates at the head of the pack. You see right there, Republican Steve Hilton is in the lead, closely followed by Democrat Javier Becerra, Tom Steyer, the billionaire businessman, trying, hoping to get into that top two spot, the top two advance. But right now, Hilton and Becerra are looking really good to advance. A lot to celebrate at the headquarters of the Becerra campaign. Arlette Sines is there. And I know we expect Becerra to speak sometime soon, right?
1: Yeah, right now, the crowd here at Javier Becerra's campaign event is in a waiting game, waiting for results and also waiting for their chosen candidate to speak. We're hoping that this might take place at some point in the coming hour. But right now, the Becerra campaign is certainly seeing some encouraging signs in the latest results that show both Becerra and Hilton at the top of the pack in this very crowded governor's race. Hilton, I know, spoke with you a bit earlier tonight as well, saying that he was also encouraged by what he was seeing. But one thing here in California is that the state typically is very slow to count their votes, part of the reason due to the size, part of the reason because of the universal mail-in ballot, with voters being able to postmark their ballots as late as today. And so that will contribute to some of the uncertainty of these results as the campaigns are fully waiting to see what happens. A bit earlier, we heard from progressive Tom Steyer, who told his supporters that now is a time to be patient, but he's still holding out some hope that he will be able to emerge into that top two. But we will see how this all unfolds in the coming hours. For Javier Becerra, he is speaking eventually here in downtown LA. This is an area that he used to represent when he was a member of Congress. So there are many people who have known Becerra for quite some time at this event, and they are hoping that after tonight he will be in that top two, finishing to head to that matchup come November.
0: Arlette, thank you. We will get back to you soon. Votes are coming in right now in the LA mayor's race. Let's take a look at the latest numbers there. The mayor of Los Angeles, Karen Bass, the incumbent, looking good in terms of advancing. She's at 36.6%. There's a battle for second place. And right now, it certainly looks good for Spencer Pratt, the challenger, former reality show star, now community advocate, looks at the moment very strong for being in a runoff with Karen Bass. Nithya Raman, the city council member, in third place right now. CNN's Kyung Law is outside the watch party for LA mayoral candidate Spencer Pratt. Usually something like this, Kyung, there'd be a big event where the media is invited in. There's a big speech. But Spencer Pratt hasn't done anything the usual way since he started his race, and that includes tonight.
2: And, you know, I think that's part of his appeal. And that's really what's interesting to watch, even though I'm standing on a sidewalk when we should be actually seeing the candidate and talking to supporters. This is different. And I think different is really what has sort of propelled this campaign. So if you haven't been watching what's been happening tonight, this black curtain that you're seeing here is erected in front of a Mexican restaurant here on the west side of Los Angeles. There are some unconventional supporters who are popping up. The press is standing here on the sidewalk. You can see some of the people who did not get an invite to the private party just standing out here. The thing that I can tell you is that we personally haven't seen him. We don't know if he's going to be coming out here. There is no campaign contact person for us to talk to. We did hear at that first drop a big cheer coming from the other side of the black curtain. They've been playing music throughout the evening. We haven't heard any speeches. But that cheer after that first drop certainly signaling at least some encouragement. They're you know, charged up after seeing some of those results come in for him. But as far as anything else, there was a celebrity, Billy Bush, come out to make a brief statement, but then went inside. But really, we haven't heard any of the big supporters come out and talk yet. It's really hard to tell, Alex, too, if Spencer Pratt's going to come out and chat because I'm on this side of the curtain. Alex?
0: Kyung Law, thank you for that. We are standing by to head to Huntington Beach. We are awaiting Steve Hilton to speak momentarily. It is looking good for him as we bring in CNN's chief data analyst, Harry Enten, live at the Magic Wall. Harry, you're looking at the governor's race. It's all about the top two. And it seems like, you know, the top two that a lot of people were predicting may end up as the top two.
3: It is what we thought it was, Alex Michelson. It is what we thought it was. This is what the late pre-election polling suggested. It was what the prediction market suggested. It is what I went on the air on Monday and suggested what was likely going to happen. And you can see it right here. Look, you got Steve Hilton, Javier Becerra, one and two. And then you got Tom Steyer all the way back at 20%. Now, I will note there's this key nugget, right? We have about 49% of the estimated vote remaining. But so far, the votes that are in are quite good for both Hilton and Becerra. And you can just see it on the map right here. Look at this. In this light red, look at all of the Steve Hilton. A lot of light red. And then the light blue, Javier Becerra. Look at this. I think one of the key things that we were kind of looking at here or thinking was, you know, this is the home area right around the San Francisco Bay Area of Tom Steyer, who's in dark blue. But who's in light blue all around the San Francisco Bay Area? It is, in fact, Javier Becerra who is leading in that area. And I will note more than that, even if you zoom in, right, the only dark blue I can really find in the San Francisco Bay Area is, in fact, San Francisco County. But even here, look at this. Tom Steyer, he's ahead, but he's only at 32%. The rest of the San Francisco Bay Area is all light blue. And then, of course, Javier Becerra is from down here in the Los Angeles area, right? And what do we see? We see Javier Becerra won, but it's not Tom Steyer in very blue Los Angeles, right? A county that went overwhelmingly for Kamala Harris. In fact, Tom Steyer is actually running slightly a bit in third place at this point. Now, the other thing I will note, of course, was there's this whole idea, right? Oh, is there potential that the Democrats might get locked out of the top two? That was one of those fears. But look at where the other Republican is. Look at where Chad Bianco is. He's all the way back at 11% right now. So right now, what we're really talking about is a top two between Hilton and Becerra. And I guess the real question, which is yet unknown at this hour, is with this 49% of the vote in, I'm going to underline it right here. When we get that additional 51% of the vote, will, in fact, Tom Steyer be able to close? I was looking at the pre-election polling. It did not, in fact, suggest it would be good enough for Steyer to actually close it. But we'll see.
0: And we have seen some momentum for Steyer in the last few days. We're just going to see how much momentum. Thank you to Harry Enten. Let's go to Huntington Beach. This is where Steve Hilton started his campaign. He's back in the same exact spot to now talk tonight. Let's listen in.
4: Who was governor of California not that long ago. Not that long ago. And I remember when I became an American citizen, that certain governor you may remember. He said, congratulations. He made a very nice video. He said, but Steve, you got to get the wrong jacket. You got the wrong jacket. And I made a pledge that day that one day I would get the jacket that Arnold told me to get on my road to being governor of California. And here it is. I am a proud American. There's the jacket. And I am a very proud Californian. A very proud Californian tonight. Arnold, that was for you. Yes, exactly. So, you didn't see it. All right. Look,

0: and California. California. So I've been traveling this state for the last year. We started off a scrappy little startup, just a handful of rebels, believing that this state could be better than it is today. We're already the best place in the world, no question about that. There's nowhere better than California. But we all know that this state has gone off track and we need to get it back on track. And I've seen the struggle that Californians are facing today. That is the word, and it's a very sad thing to say about our beautiful state. And I've been on the road and doing hundreds of events and the town halls and all the people that come, and I see it in your eyes, the struggle of running a small business, the struggle for working people in California. Young people who don't see their future in California anymore, who think that they have to move to another state to have that dream of owning their own home that we used to offer better than anywhere else in the world. That's what we need to get back for California. The belief that we can offer that. And so to every young person watching in California, whether you voted for me or not tonight, I just want you to know that I see you. I believe in you. I know that you can do it. I know that we can do it. We can make California a place where when you work hard, it's not just a struggle. That's why my plan is so simple and practical, not ideological. We've had enough ideology in California, haven't we? It's time. It's time for positive, practical things. I'm fighting for working people in California so that you can keep more of what you earn. The best way to put money in people's pockets is to take less out of it in the first place. And that's what I'll do as your governor. Your first 100 grand, tax-free. Simple, practical things to make life less of a struggle for working people and for small businesses. Most of my career has been in business. I've run small businesses, including restaurants. That is a tough business, by the way. And here's how we're going to help small business in California. Number one, simple, practical things. $800 every business has to pay to the government just for existing. That's crazy. We're going to get rid of that. We're going to help small business. Working people in California paying the highest gas prices in the country. That's insane when we have abundant oil reserves right here in California. As long as we are using oil and gas in California, let's use California oil and gas. That's the plan. And that way, we can get our gas prices down. $3 gas. That's the plan.
1: We've been listening in to Steve Hilton at his rally in Huntington Beach. We want to bring in our panel now. Joining me in studio is the former U.S. Senator from California, Barbara Boxer, the former Lieutenant Governor of California, Abel Maldonado, and Paul Mitchell, the Vice President of Political Data and owner of Redistricting Partners. Abel, let's start with you. You were Lieutenant Governor to Arnold Schwarzenegger, who he just referenced there. The real jacket Arnold Schwarzenegger wore, the one that said governor on it, which he hasn't quite gotten yet. What do you make of Steve Hilton's performance and his messaging in trying to convince an electorate now that is not just Republican?
2: I think he had a pretty good night tonight, to be very sincere. He's leading at the top. And look, his message was simple, Alex, and good. Just a couple of three things. And now he's going to have to figure out what the next step is going to be, because the registration is so lopsided toward the Democrat Party. How is he going to reach independents, declining states? And in order for Steve Hilton to become governor, he needs to have Democrats that are going to vote for him. So right now it's going to be thread on a needle in the next couple of months, and then we're going to know a little bit more Javier Becerra. I mean, look, Javier came out of nowhere. 6 weeks ago, he was at 4%. And organically, look where he's at. I mean, Swalwell drops out. He goes up. Yeah. Declined estates, independents go to him. Yeah. And he's going to be their nominee. It's crazy.
1: I mean, we will see. Tom Steyer has not conceded that point yet, but the numbers so far are good for Javier Becerra. To that point, you know, ABC7 was going to do a debate at USC, and Javier Becerra did not even make the stage because his poll numbers were so low. There was an uproar over that. And then he ends up, they end up canceling that debate. He ends up now making stages after Eric Swalwell drops out. But an extraordinary comeback, if you think about it, in terms of a political race, if Javier Becerra, who was outspent by Tom Steyer almost 200 million to one, and still beat him.
3: Yeah.
1: We'll see. We'll see if he beat him, but it certainly looks that way.
3: Yeah. Well, let me just say to my good friend about Hilton. The thing about Hilton is he's endorsed by Trump. And, you know, we can't forget about it. The fact that we're having this election at the same time that there's a congressional election to get a check and balance on Trump. So with all due respect to my friend, and every time I hear Hilton, he's so good, fun to listen to. I love the accent. But I think I'm in the British Parliament, and I'm thinking the guy's so rough on immigrants, and here he is, you know. So I don't really see it. And if you look at the numbers, and our numbers man here, the best in the world here, could tell us this, but if you just look, if Javier just gets the other votes from the other Democrats, and if Hilton gets the votes from the one Republican, it's 60-40. So I think we're looking good on the governor's race.
1: The numbers guy she's talking about is Paul Mitchell. How do you read the numbers and sort of what Tom Steyer would need to do now in order to get into the top two?
4: Yeah, so we don't know exactly how many ballots are still to be counted. But if we take this CNN number that about 50% of ballots have been counted, and if Steyer is 6 points behind, that means that in the remaining ballots, he needs to be winning those remaining ballots by 12 points, which is an 18-point shift from where we are right now. So it does seem like an incredibly high hill to beat. Now, the other question is, are those late ballots incredibly Democratic? We know Democrats were holding their ballots. There was this ballot clutching by Democrats waiting for somebody to tell them what the right person to vote for was. If the late ballots are more and more and more Democratic, you could start to see Steyer catching up to Hilton and Hilton coming down. The challenge is, and the thing that I was looking for immediately, is what's the gap between Bianco and Hilton?
1: Mm-hmm.
4: That massive gap.
1: Let's look at it right now.
4: It's a 15-point gap.
1: Yeah, a 15-point, which tells you what?
4: It tells me there was consolidation on the Republican side, and that 15-point gap will likely carry through to all the counting. And so what that means is that by the end of the day, I would guess that you're going to have Hilton at 25 and Bianco at 10 when all of it's said and done. And it's hard to see Hilton coming down and Tom Steyer being able to pass him or Becerra.
1: Hard for him get to 26%. Thank you all. We appreciate it. We'll be continuing to talk to you throughout the night. We're going to sneak in a quick break. We'll have more of CNN's special coverage of Election Night in America. We expect to hear from Javier Becerra very soon.
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2: She knows it's on. I hope she's ready, you know, because I literally could not be more excited.
3: This is a campaign that started because you lost your home in the Palisades fire, because your parents lost their home in the Palisades fire. But you have said it's evolved. Now you're concerned with public safety and rebuilding. Is that the platform that you're going to start with right now in these next 5 months?
2: Again, I got in this because as a citizen, I felt like my city failed myself, my neighbors, my family. And when I got on this mission now, I look around and the city's failing most of Los Angeles. And now I'm in all these communities and I'm hearing everyone's issues and problems. Excuse me, sir. People are all across the city.
4: You're talking about homelessness, you're talking about drugs, you're talking about crime, you're talking about the lack of police, fire department.
2: The list of failures across the city. There's people that just want the potholes fixed. Mayor Bass has allowed the city to be covered in potholes. We don't have sidewalks. We don't have lights. So on the basic level, there's people that care about that. Then there's the moms who want to be able to go to the parks and not see anybody shooting up fentanyl with their pants off. I was in the Valley yesterday, a beautiful Persian restaurant, and the lovely owner said, Spencer, they have naked drug addicts in front of the kids when we're trying to have food at the restaurant. This is across the city. And again, as mayor, I'm going to help these homeless people, these drug addicts. Right now, this idea that it's just we need more beds, I agree. We do need beds in treatment facilities, mandatory treatment. That's not jail. Criminals deserve to go to jail. If you're abusing animals, you're going to jail. If you are doing crimes, you're going to jail. But if you're just an addict addicted to super meth or fentanyl, well, I'm going to get you the mandatory help that these moms come up to me and say, my daughter is not homeless. She has a family, but she needs to get off of meth.
4: For those who have been the voice of the angry and the frustrated here in LA, we know you got to go, but I don't have to go.
2: Almost think we just invite you guys all into the back of my facility here.
5: Do you see an uphill battle in the next 5 months?
2: Absolutely not. I think the next 5 months is I'm going to have time to build out this team to show everybody the level of Democratic supporters that I have behind me, the heavy hitters that are in this room that are all behind me. And I think this idea that I don't represent Democrats and Republicans and independents, anyone that's just a Los Angeles citizen that wants basic quality of life, I'll be able to show that in 5 months. Right now, the media likes to say, oh, he's this. I'm not that. I'm an Angelino who said enough is enough, and I had to step up. I didn't know I'd be here tonight, but this is obviously God's plan, and I'm going to go all the way, and I'm going to show everybody that I'm their mayor. I'm not going to, yes, sir.
6: What does this moment mean to you personally? You know, you got into this on the year after the fires.
7: So that's Spencer Pratt, and our thanks to the photographer who's doing as good a job as they can on a crowded street, trying to get Spencer Pratt in this impromptu press gaggle that we are looking at as well on a night where he's putting up a pretty good number. He had hoped, he had told me that he was going to get to 50% and win this thing outright. That's what he told me yesterday. It certainly doesn't look like that, but it is looking increasingly likely that he is going to be in the top two, meaning a runoff between him and Karen Bass in the fall. And by the way, speaking of debates, we'd love to host one here on CNN if the mayor and Spencer Pratt want to join us. Joining me now from New York is Democratic strategist and former Gavin Newsom campaign manager Edisu DeMisi, who is one of the smartest and most successful political strategists in California. You actually know what it's like to win elections in California. Since we're on the mayor's race, let's go there first. And yeah, you just listen to Spencer Pratt. Your thoughts about him, about Karen Bass, about what the Pratt number, which clearly is not just Republicans, says about where voters are at.
8: I think he's obviously channeling a certain level of frustration that Angelinos have, that Angelino voters have with the state of the city. I also think he's getting a little ahead of himself. You know, Paul was talking about this, I think, on the last segment. There are a lot more votes left to come, and those votes are going to be increasingly base Democratic votes that may go, I would actually guess they will go more towards Bass and relative to the votes that are already in towards Bass and Rahman as opposed to him. So there is actually still a chance, I think, that he's going to end up in third. But assuming he does end up in the general election, I do think he's channeling something for real. I also think he's a Republican in a Democratic state running in a Democratic year come November, if that's the case. And it's going to be an uphill battle against the sitting mayor once she consolidates the Democratic Party.
7: And of course, as he points out, it's a nonpartisan election, so it does not say Republican or Democrat on the ballot. But I'm sure Karen Bass and her friends in the Democratic Party will spend a whole lot of money to remind people of that fact, as they did against Rick Caruso, who had changed parties and was a former Republican. And they spent a lot of money and did that, and it helped her to win the last time around. Let's talk about the governor's race. You know what it's like to win a governor's race in California. You won the last one with Gavin Newsom. Yeah. You also have sort of as good of an understanding of the numbers that we don't see, the numbers behind the numbers. How are you reading the results right now? And in terms of how likely is it that we end up with Becerra and Hilton and not Steyer in that top two?
8: I think it's very likely at this point that that's where we end up. I think it is irresponsible to call it because, you know, more than half the vote is likely out there and those votes deserve to be counted. But I think, you know, probably we're talking about tomorrow's vote dumps. I think most people watching this probably know what usually happens the day after Election Day is counties will count all day, and then sometime around 4 or 5 o'clock Pacific time, we'll sort of drop a big dump of that count, and that will continue over the course of the rest of this week. Those votes that get counted over the course of the next 24 hours, I think, will tell us basically everything we need to know, because Tom Steyer needs to win those votes and win them big to close the gap between him and second place. And it's possible. I do think there's a theory that he had some momentum here at the end and that people strategically voted. But the gap is pretty big. It's 6 points right now. And I think it's going to be hard. He needs to win them and win them big. So I think the race probably ends up getting called tomorrow at about 5 o'clock when we see LA County, San Francisco County, Alameda, Santa Clara, the big counties dump. And we see if Steyer doesn't have enough momentum at that point, enough closing of the gap, it's going to be over by then.
7: And in a sentence or two, how did Becerra pull this off? Why do you think it's him?
8: It's a really good question. I think really there were a couple seismic moments in the race. Obviously, the biggest one that affected Becerra was Swalwell getting out of the race. But we also had, relatively at the same point, Hilton being endorsed by Trump. And I think at that point, those two things happening in such close proximity led voters to finally tune into the race. And I think ultimately the voters were largely, I don't want to say uninspired, but underwhelmed by their choices. And they saw somebody they knew, they'd heard of. He had high favorabilities. He had high name recognition, and essentially settled on him as an acceptable option amongst the options remaining post Swalwell. And so, you know, he's going to win with not a majority of Democrats even voting for him, but enough Democrats consolidating behind him to win.
7: Adisu DeMisi, who has been one of the most successful strategists in California, joining us tonight from New York. Thanks for staying up late with us as we all watch these numbers come in. Always great to see you.
8: Good to see you too, man.
7: We've got some breaking news here at CNN. CNN is now projecting that Karen Bass, the incumbent mayor of Los Angeles, will advance to a runoff. And so she's going to make the top two. The question is, who is she going to be running against? But we know that Karen Bass has punched one of the two tickets to a runoff. She's not going to get 50%, which means that there will be a runoff. As you just saw, Javier Becerra has just stepped to the mic. Let's listen in to him as he speaks here in Los Angeles.
9: Have spoken loudly and proudly. And while I take nothing for granted, there are lots of ballots left to be counted. It appears that we are on track to advance to November. One step closer to the son of those hardworking immigrants, Maria and Manuel Becerra, becoming the next governor of the great state of California. Now, that's more than a Hollywood ending, more than a milestone. It's the everyday miracle of living in a state that regularly makes the improbable seem inevitable. And I couldn't have done it without you. The doctors who clocked double shifts but still found time to canvass. The teachers who became our best volunteers the minute the afternoon school bell rang. The small business owners and union members who kept our economy running by day while walking door to door at night. The firefighters, the janitors, the caregivers, the nurses and longshoremen, the students. Most of all, I wouldn't be here without Carolina, Clarissa, Olivia, and Natalia. You are my superpower. You are my secret sauce. Everything I do for families just like ours who deserve their shot at the California dream. You know, I ran for the job because I know how important California is as a shining light to the world, radiating hope, freedom, opportunity, an unwavering belief in science, public schooling, enterprise, and foundational justice and human rights. California is America on fast forward. It's gleaming spotlights on the better angels of a more perfect union. A preview of an America, not just for the privileged or the partisans, but for all the people, by the people. An economic engine so powerful, so diverse, with more jobs, more capital, more R&D, more GDP. We lift up the entire nation. We are America's center tent pole. But I also know there are powerful forces aligned to darken our light. Distrust, disinformation, division, and distraction. Make no mistake, those forces did not want tonight to happen because their success depends on our failure. The last thing these forces want is a working class governor with a law degree and a union card ready to call them out. They know that I can't be bought. They know I can't be bullied. And they know I will not back down. Now, we also recognize that despite all of California's growth and innovation, wealth and workforce, there are still too many Californians who feel shut out, priced out of the winner's circle. They feel disconnected from the economy, from our government, from the job market, the housing market, and from one another. In this new world, it feels like the old guarantees no longer apply, and the promise of a brighter future is an artifact of the past. For all of California's greatness, we sometimes struggle to meet the standards we set for ourselves or to be the example that a divided nation or the next generation of dreamers so desperately need us to be.
7: We've been listening to Javier Becerra.
9: As your governor, I am ready to lead the fight to uphold California's promise.
7: As he's speaking in Los Angeles, a very good night for Javier Becerra so far. CNN Chief Data Analyst Harry Enten looking at how good a night with the numbers at the Magic Wall. Harry.
10: You know, he was wearing a Columbia blue collared shirt. We have him in Columbia blue on our board here. And you could see, I can crack jokes at 1:35 here in the East, 10:35 out there in the West.
7: Prime time, baby, out here.
10: Yeah, there we go. Beautiful, beautiful. I'm prime time in the West. I know it's prime time somewhere. We got Javier Becerra right here at 26% of the vote. As we've talked about, right, it's the top two who advance. Becerra's hoping to advance. We got Steve Hilton here at 26.9%. The name of the game as we go forward now, as we have now 50% of the vote. Last time we spoke, we had 49% of the vote, is whether or not Tom Steyer in your navy blue can catch either Becerra or Hilton. And I will note at this particular point, what you're seeing here is a lot of Javier Becerra, Columbia blue, in areas that we might have expected Tom Steyer to do well in, specifically around his home, in the San Francisco Bay Area. You can see it right here. There is only one county that is, in fact, navy blue for Tom Steyer. The rest of it is all Columbia blue for Javier Becerra, and that's San Francisco itself. And even there, we see Tom Steyer only up 32% to 25%. But at this point, I think the key nuggets to take away here is Steve Hilton and Javier Becerra lead. But who's the next closest Republican? It's Chad Bianco at just 11%. So the name and question of the game here going forward, as we wait and count the final 50% of the vote, is whether Steyer can count Becerra and then we get a Democrat and a Republican, or whether Steyer actually catches Hilton. And some of the late pre-election polling, in fact, suggested that when we get the later vote in, there were a lot of Democrats waiting to hold on to their ballots. As those votes come in, my guess is Becerra stays pretty gosh darn good in this thing, but maybe we see Hilton start to fall, Steyer start to rise. But at this point, what we're looking at is we just see a lot of that Columbia blue, including down here, cost Javier Becerra from the Los Angeles area up over Tom Steyer. But now what we've seen, even when the last time we counted it, we actually had Steyer and Hilton flip. So we've seen Steyer gain a little bit. Can Steyer continue to gain, my dear friend Alex Michelson? Because that is ultimately what's going to happen here. And yeah, as your last guest and you were talking about, we'll get a lot more information as the day goes on, and we'll continue to get some vote counts here. But at this point, it's Hilton 1, Becerra 2, Becerra coming out. And that, to me, seeing what he says, I agree with the gentleman.
7: Harry Enten, thank you for that. We'll check back in with you in a moment. We've got another great panel standing by as well. We got to pay some bills, though. We're going to sneak in a quick break. We'll be right back with more of Election Night.
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8: It's CNN.
9: It's election night in America and in Los Angeles, where right now CNN projects that Karen Bass will advance to a runoff. It's unclear who she will advance to that runoff against, either Spencer Pratt or Nithya Raman. Right now, Pratt is in second place. And in the governor's race, we have not projected that anybody will advance. But Steve Hilton, Javier Becerra are looking good right now. Tom Steyer trailing in third place. The top two advance regardless of party. This is such a big night that we've got two political panels with us. Now we're bringing in Ron Brownstein, CNN senior political analyst and opinion columnist for Bloomberg, Alicia Krauss, conservative commentator and op-ed writer for The Washington Examiner, and Peter Hamby, founding partner at Puck News and also a host at Snapchat for Good Luck America. Good luck to everybody that's counting votes right now. Let's talk about the governor's race. Your big thoughts in terms of where we're at and some of the messaging we're hearing so far, including from Javier Becerra in the last 10 minutes.
10: You know, it's kind of interesting. I mean, the end of the governor race and the beginning of the Gavin Newsom 28 presidential race has been kind of dissonant. Really, almost all of the governor candidates have basically been portraying California as off on the wrong track and needing a fundamental change of one kind or another, which is not exactly consonant with his California miracle that he's delivered, for example, at the Center for American Progress a couple weeks ago. Becerra is the somewhat of an exception. Is the closest thing to Becerra. Becerra basically says there's a lot going right in California, but we've got to do better at including everyone in it. And that is something that I think is more comfortable for Newsom. I think Hilton's problem is that his core message has been road tested in blue states and fundamentally rejected. And, you know, Donald Trump looms over this heavily. And Hilton's message, like the Republican gubernatorial candidates last year in Virginia and New Jersey, is the state will be better off with a governor who works with him than one who fights him. Mm-hmm. And that simply did not work. Over 90% of voters who disapproved of Trump voted Democratic in the New Jersey and Virginia governor's race. And I think when we get to November, you're going to see the same thing here.
9: Yeah, it's interesting because to that point, Javier Becerra came on this show and I asked him about what would be a policy you would change. He didn't come up with one.
8: Oh, Lord.
9: All of his opponents on the Democratic side shared that out as an example of something that was bad, and yet he's winning.
11: This is the confusing thing about Javier Becerra's success in this race. When Eric Swalwell imploded and voters just kind of moved to Becerra and stuck there, a lot of people in our circles out here in California were asking, why? Mm-hmm. This is a 68-year-old who was in Congress for 20 years, a long time ago, not exactly the dynamic future of the Republican Party. Yes, has appealed to non-white voters, Latinos especially, here in Los Angeles because of his long experience in politics. But Katie Porter called him out in one of the debates for not having any ideas around tax policy. You know, he just doesn't seem like a nimble thinker, a strategist, like a good policy guy. But this was an open secret during the campaign because people were quoted. Susan Rice called him an idiot. Mm-hmm. Many people in the Biden administration thought Becerra was an empty suit. I've quoted them in my articles. Lots of people have. But here's the thing. He felt like a safe choice for voters after they shopped around.
10: Wasn't he Biden 2020? I mean, really, basically, you can't separate Becerra from the fear among Democrats of being locked out. And for none of these Democratic candidates have really excited the Democratic base or galvanized them. And what most Democrats, I think, in the state wanted was what most Democratic presidential primary voters wanted in 2020. Yeah. They just wanted someone to get into the general against the Republican, stop the Trump acolyte from being governor, and Becerra, like Biden in 20, seem like the safe choice.
9: And Becerra may now be able to campaign in the basement.
10: Yeah.
9: your thoughts on all of this, and Steve Hilton, somebody that you like and support.
8: Yeah, Steve is definitely something that I like and support, and I would disagree with you because I actually think he's already run a very different campaign than Winsome Sears did in Virginia, and I'm blanking on the Republican candidate's name in New Jersey because... But to that point, he's actually run on issues that make sense for every single California voter. The affordability issue, income tax on the first $100,000 that you make, affordable gas, like $3 and under, getting government out of the way that allows people to succeed. I think a lot of the language that you're hearing from Tom Steyer and Becerra is, big, bad, rich people have made California this way. No, government overreach and government failure has made California this way. And if you want a change, don't vote for the person with the D after their name because it's the Democratic Party that has ruined this great state.
11: This billionaire tax is probably going to be on the ballot in November. It'll be very interesting to see Javier Becerra's reaction.
9: This is a question to basically tax the wealth of people over a billion, who have over $1 billion, a 5% tax on them. It's something that the current governor, Gavin Newsom, says would be bad news for California. Yet it could be a big thing.
10: In the debate, Steyer was the only one who said it was worth it.
9: Who is a billionaire.
10: I would say, Hilton is very effective making a case against the status quo in California.
8: And that's why Becerra won't have the guts to debate him.
10: But
9: let's hope not. I hope they do it on CNN.
10: I think

0: His, you know, his assertion.
1: But he doesn't. But he doesn't lean in. But he doesn't lean in.
2: I don't think that he can ignore it. But I don't think that you can like ignore the actual needs of voters from the border all the way up past the Bay Area.
3: I think as much as these candidates are trying to talk, some of them, about policy ideas, affordability. Yes, here in L.A., homelessness and crime. Prop 50 was a great example of just bundling together a bunch of anti-Trump paid media, as Gavin Newsom did on that campaign, around an issue that was semi-related, redistricting and gerrymandering, et cetera. It was just stop Trump, stop Trump, stop Trump, stop Trump. And that ballot measure won last year.
1: Real quick, Ron, last word.
0: Unless you signal that you're willing to stand up for the state against him, I think it's in a blue purplish state. It's really hard for a Republican when his disapproval is as high as it is now.
2: I mean, maybe it's because I was homeschooled, guys, but there is a very big difference between the executive branch of the federal government and the executive branch of the state. And maybe the California voters need to recognize that the president doesn't greatly affect what we do here. The governor does.
1: It'll be interesting to see if Hilton's message towards Trump changes if he's able to advance and doesn't have to now get the base behind him. All right, we'll talk more in the next hour. We're going to sneak a quick break in right now. More election night coverage.
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1: Karen Bass is headed to a runoff in November, hoping to keep her job as the mayor of Los Angeles. Her opponent, we don't know yet, as we see Spencer Pratt and Nithya Raman battling out for that. Melanie Mason is California bureau chief for Politico, one of our favorites. She joins us live from Politico in Sacramento. Melanie, your reading on the mayor's race so far?
2: Look, I think that this is a testament to, like, expectation setting is everything, right? Because let's level set. She's an incumbent who is going to be going to a runoff. In Los Angeles, for mayors, that's extremely rare. So that's not a good thing, right? And yet, because you had Spencer Pratt saying that he was going to win outright in May or in June, I actually think that this looks quite good for her. So I think that she actually overperformed the expectations of the last couple weeks in the run-up to this. And so I think her team's feeling pretty good tonight.
1: And what about Pratt? Where does he go from here?
2: You know, I think that it'll be very interesting to see if he does get into the runoff. And I still think we really do want to see how these later votes come in. We know that they do tend to track pretty blue, but this is a big gap for Nithya Raman to make up. But if he makes it into the top two, does he continue on sort of the messaging that he has taken up into this point? I mean, he is now going to be in sort of a one-on-one. He clearly has struck a nerve in terms of his, you know, touching at the frustrations that Los Angelinos are feeling about her mayorship. But it's also going to be a highly, highly partisan election in November. And you're going to get Democrats that are turning out to sort of stick it to Trump in many other ways. And if you have video everywhere of Trump calling him very MAGA, I think it's going to be hard for him to distance himself from that quasi-endorsement he got from the president.
1: Melanie Mason, one of our favorites. You can read more of her work tomorrow in the Politico California Playbook. Thanks for stopping in. Good luck with the rest of your work tonight. And thanks for watching this special hour of The Story Is. We're not done. We got a whole nother hour with our incredible two panels. Lots to get through. Stay with us. You're watching Election Night in America on CNN.

0: And welcome to Election Night in America. I'm Alex Michelson. Thanks for joining us here on The Story Is. We continue into another hour of coverage as we are watching six states holding primaries, including New Jersey, South Dakota, and Iowa. But some of the biggest races are taking place right here in California, and the results are coming in. Let's start with the race for California governor. Right now, it is a two-person race at the top. Steve Hilton, Republican at 26.9. Javier Becerra, Democrat, former HHS secretary at 25.8. Tom Steyer hoping that late results will bring him into the top two. There's still a lot of counting left in California, but he's got a big margin to make up. We've also been talking about the mayor's race, and there we can now project that Karen Bass, the incumbent mayor, will advance to a runoff. She was not able to get 50% plus one, so there will be a runoff. Question is, who is she going to be in a runoff with? We heard from Spencer Pratt earlier, who is feeling very confident that he is going to be the person in that runoff. We have not yet heard from Nithya Raman, L.A. City Councilwoman, speaking tonight. Let's bring in our chief data analyst, Harry Enten, staying up late for a special California edition of The Magic Wall. Harry, what are you seeing in the numbers right now?
1: Staying up late? No. In college time, this would be very early for me when the college basketball team went out for its morning practice. That was when it was time to go to sleep. When the sun rises in the east, that's when it's like, it's still early here, and I'm glad to be with you. Look, what am I seeing here, Alex? What am I seeing here? Well, I mean, look, you've been talking about it, right? Which is right now we're looking in California. You're looking at that gubernatorial race. Look, the name of the game is to finish in the top two to advance to November. We got Steve Hilton in the number one spot, 26.9%. We have Javier Becerra, 25.8%. Then in the third spot, the only guy who's anywhere close is Tom Steyer at 19.8%. The next Republican, Chad Bianco, way back at 11.2%. The question is, as we get the final 50% of the vote in, right now you can see right here we get 50% of the estimated vote in, can Tom Steyer close the gap between himself and either Javier Becerra or Steve Hilton? Will we end up with one Republican and one Democrat, or two Democrats finishing up in those top two results and heading out to November? Now, right now, what we see in the polling results, which I think is really important, is if you know anything about these candidates' home bases, where they're from, it turns out that Tom Steyer is from the San Francisco area. But what's going on in the San Francisco area? I've circled it for you here on the map. It is all in Columbia blue, Columbia blue. Javier Becerra is actually winning in Tom Steyer's home area at this point. And more than that, Javier Becerra is also leading, if we go down to his home area in Los Angeles County. He's at 29.4%. Steyer's back at 22.6%. The other thing that I will note so far than what we're seeing and what we expect to happen as the results come in is that we know that there are a lot of votes still out. There's still that 50% still out. In prior years, and what the pre-election polling suggested would happen, is that those results, those late ballots that were submitted and will be counted later, tend to be more Democratic leaning. So right now, we saw Javier Becerra come out last hour. My bet is this 25.8% will either hold, it might go up a little bit. But the question is, what will happen to right now this 26.9% that Steve Hilton has? Is that going to go down, which historical trends would indicate is a very decent possibility? And then will Tom Steyer's 19.7%. We just got some new, we got new results right here on the air. Yes, we're now up to 51% of the vote. We are now on the other side of 50%. But will this 19.7% for Steyer continue to rise as late ballots arrive? Will that actually go up? History suggests that it is a real possibility that that does in fact happen. Now, the one other thing I will note, because you know what, we've been talking so much about this gubernatorial race, I did want to hit on one House race out in California. Now, if I can do this correctly, let's see if I can zoom in on it. I want to go to the San Francisco Bay Area, go to San Francisco. This is Nancy Pelosi's district. Now, what is so interesting here is Nancy Pelosi actually endorsed the candidate right now that is in second place. And more than that, the candidate that used to work for Alexandria Ocasio-Cortez, Look at this, all the way back at 14.9%. Scott Wiener is the leader in this race right now with 41.3. Just like in the gubernatorial race, it is the top two that would advance. So right now it looks like Nancy Pelosi's pick will advance, and more than that, it looks like Scott Wiener's pick will advance. But the candidate that Alexandria Ocasio-Cortez did not endorse, but used to work for her, he spent a lot of money on this race. But at this point, Alex Michelson, it does not look like he will advance. But as we were talking about at the top, again, the story being in the gubernatorial race, as we zoom out here. Hello, let's see if I can do this correctly. There we go.
0: We did it.
1: Steve Hilton won, and then Javier Becerra two. The question will be, can Tom Steyer close that gap and end up in the top two? Yeah. We're just going to have to wait and see. But you know what? We're going to be here all night, baby. Yeah.
0: For a moment, you were making Donald Trump very happy there when you had all
1: I know,
0: red.
1: California,
0: that's going to be a screenshot that somebody's going to use, Harry Enten.
1: Hey, you know, he's a fan of mine, and maybe he'll screenshot that.
0: He is a huge fan
1: of
0: you. I think he is. I think you're his favorite person on CNN. You and Scott Jennings.
1: My mother's also a big fan of mine as well. So there we go. My mother and Donald Trump.
0: Jewish mothers. It's all about that. All right, Harry Enten, thank you so much. We're going to bring in a Jewish mother and grandmother and former senator from California, Barbara Boxer, joining us, along with former lieutenant governor of California, Abel Maldonado, a Republican, worked in the Schwarzenegger administration, and Paul Mitchell, the vice president of political data and owner of Redistricting Partners. Welcome back. For people that have been watching our coverage, you joined us a little bit earlier. Since then, we have seen new developments in the governor's race. We've heard from Javier Becerra tonight as well, casting his potential moving on as a historic moment in California, the first potential Latino governor of the state in modern history. Your thoughts on what Becerra's message is tonight?
2: I was very touched by his remarks. I'm a first generation American on my mother's side. My mother was, she escaped from Europe. She was a little baby in her mother's arms. And America speaks to me as a country of immigrants. And I think it's so historic. We haven't really discussed that, you know, with Javier being a potential governor, especially in a time when you have the Trump administration demonizing immigrants, using secret police, putting people away in these horrible prisons and treating them badly. I think we haven't discussed that enough, and it touches my heart.
0: Let's listen in to some of Javier Becerra a little while ago.
3: There are powerful forces aligned to darken our light. Distrust, disinformation, division, and distraction. Make no mistake, those forces did not want tonight to happen because their success depends on our failure. The last thing these forces want is a working class governor with a law degree and a union card ready to call them out.
0: What do you make of that message?
4: You know, that's the Democrat message, and he's talking to the Democrat voters. At the end of the day, Javier Becerra is going to have to start talking about what's he going to do about gas prices, what's he going to do about homelessness, what's he going to do about the cost of living. Alex, you've asked him some questions. A lot of people have asked him questions. His answer was, we're the fourth largest economy in the world. So from now on, I mean, I think obviously he's going to be the nominee for the Democrat Party, and he's got his work cut out. There's no doubt he's got a tremendous advantage.
0: Does he actually have to answer those questions?
4: You know,
0: or is saying I'm the Democrat and I'm anti-Trump, is that enough in deep blue California when election after election after election, that's been a pretty successful message?
4: Well, during the primary, he said that he built a strength around, I sued President Trump 120 times, and that he says he won a lot. So that's not going to cut it for the California voters, I don't believe, in the next 5 months. They want to know, what are you going to do to fix the state? This state is not in great shape. I mean, I think we all know that. So, again, his advantage, he's got a tremendous registration advantage. The question is he going to tell us point by point what he's going to do? I can guarantee you this. Steve Hilton, he's got a simple message. It's simple, and it's going to get out there. So there's going to be some debates, and we're going to be able to have a good look at two candidates.
0: You study the data, Paul, in terms of where the electorate actually is. So what do the numbers show us in terms of what is driving people right now?
5: Well, what's interesting is months ago, the Becerra campaign staff sent me one of their internal polls, and they listed all the issues, homelessness, housing, education, the environment, jobs, affordability. And the bottom listed issue was someone who can fight Trump. It was the lowest polling at like 35%. And I said to them, send me the crosstabs. And when I looked at the crosstabs, the Democratic voters, the number one issue was somebody who can fight Trump.
0: Mm-hmm.
5: So that was really kind of the table stakes in this governor's race for the Democratic candidates. You know, that's, I think, why Matt Mahan, as an example, didn't really break through because he didn't have that. But now,
0: yeah. as and we go and why to, Eric Swalwell
5: did.
0: Was doing so well.
5: Yeah.
0: I mean, Eric Swalwell's whole thing was, I'm the Trump fighter. I'm going to impeach him. I'm going to make social media videos saying F you to him. And that was doing really well. And then when he was out,
5: people
0: were looking for somebody to Trump to fight Trump. Right?
5: And Edisa Demase on the earlier segment really hit it. But when Swalwell dropped out, the Democratic base was looking for somebody. And here's, you know, a candidate, Becerra, who had sued Trump 120 times as a former statewide elected official, was somebody who actually had a positive favorability, which Edisa also mentioned, this underlying positive number. And voters gravitated to him, I swear, organically. The people most surprised by Becerra's rise into the pack was Becerra's campaign itself. It's really an interesting story after the fact to look at somebody who was fighting to be on the debate stage, as you mentioned,
0: yeah.
5: in 4.2%.
0: Yeah.
5: And then became relevant.
0: And to this point, just yeah. real quickly, Senator Boxer.
2: I'll be there.
0: Because there's a sort of question about where the Democratic base is. You endorsed Antonio Villaraigosa.
2: I sure did.
0: Who in a lot of ways was running against the status quo of the party. Matt Mahan, the mayor of San Jose, was running against the status quo of the party. And the guy who, frankly, was more status quo than anybody, won. So it makes you think maybe voters aren't looking for somebody to fight the party.
2: Can I just say the party? I never understood that. I ran as Barbara Boxer, a Democrat, a proud Democrat. Didn't mean I agreed with everything, no. But I think when you say you're running against Trump, it means you're for health care. It means you're for raising the minimum wage. It means you're for building the infrastructure. It means you're for working people. So all this chit-chat from my darling friend over here, I think at the end of the day, and he calls it the Democrat Party. You know, that's rude. Okay. It's the Democratic Party. But I think the point about it is, you know, we are for the working people. And, you know, Javier or Steyer, whoever it was going to be, Antonio Villaraigosa, my favorite, they're all going to be for working families. And that's what Democrats are for. Now, are we perfect? No. Do we make mistakes? Yes. We don't get our messaging right. That's true. But I think in their hearts of hearts, the people know who's on their side.
0: We're going to sneak in a quick break. You're all standing by. We're going to come back with more of our conversation.
2: We're standing by again.
0: We're standing by. It's got a lot to talk about. We'll be back with more on election night in America, including Barbara Boxer standing by.
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3: Like me, Mars Men. It's what makes the man.
4: Welcome back. We're closely tracking the results of key primary elections in six states ahead of November's midterm general election. That includes major races right here in California for governor and L.A. mayor. Let's talk about the governor's race right now with Fabian Nunez. He is the former speaker of the California State Assembly, current founder and managing partner at Actum. He joins us live from Paris. How about that? Good morning to you, Mr. Speaker.
5: Good morning. Well, actually, good evening or morning there, and morning here, evening there, whatever time it is in Los Angeles. Happy to be with you, Alex.
4: So you're waking up to these results of what we're seeing it right now. It looks good for Javier Becerra and Steve Hilton. Tom Steyer hoping for a late surge in the next few weeks to bring him into the top two. How do you read this? And what are your sort of most important thoughts about the governor's race right now?
5: Well, a couple of things on the governor's race. You know, it's interesting listening to all of the national news around this with all the outlets that are kind of reading into what's happening in California. And I'm hearing a lot of people talk about how California is in trouble, how California is in a bad place. The fact of the matter is that, you know, California continues to be the strongest state in the nation. Economic growth has been solid in the state. The other thing that's interesting is that the California dream of opportunity is alive and kicking in this state. Now, we have an affordability problem like many other states do. And certainly, you know, living under the thumb of the Trump administration and all of the things that has brought to the rest of the country, California is feeling that as well. And so, yeah, we're in a governor's race. Some people are disenchanted with their situation, and they should be. I think voters speak loudly. But the fact of the matter is we have some great candidates running for governor. Obviously, you know, I supported Antonio Villaraigosa in this race. He's not going to make it tonight. But Javier Becerra is. And so I'm very happy for the Democratic Party, not just for Latinos, but for the future of our party, because I think we'll have a steady hand in the governor's race. And, you know, just with respect to Steve Hilton, it's interesting because, you know, he's been saying a lot of platitudes in this race. And if you listen into him on the debates, the things that he's been focused on has been, you know, very much on the surface. When you ask him deeper questions, he doesn't necessarily have a real set of issues and plans to see what he's going to do to fix the problems that California confronts. But he's going to have to confront something, given that I'm in Europe. I can say this now, is that he was central to the Brexit situation in the UK. And Brexit, as you know, totally devastated the economy in the United Kingdom, such that countries like France and Germany have taken the lead over England. England was positioned to be the strongest economy in Europe. And thanks to what they did over Brexit, which really was a falling out with people in the UK that didn't want immigration. And so he ruined the economy in the UK, and now he immigrated to California to try and be our governor. He's going to have to answer a lot of questions about not only the fact that his plans are very, very weak, there's no substance to them, but his own past. And I think that's going to be very critical for someone like him to try to win any voters outside of the MAGA Republicans.
4: He would say that he wants to do a tax cut for everybody making under $100,000, that he wants to cut regulations to help increase building. He wants to cut regulations for oil and gas companies so that there can be more drilling and lower the cost of gas. And I'm just curious, I mean, I know a lot of people have a hard time paying attention to American politics. How many California voters do you think are up on the Brexit situation as a voting issue?
5: Well, they're not up on it, but they certainly will be before the November election. People will be reminded of how poorly his judgment was in ruining one of the strongest economies in Europe. But the other thing that's really interesting, you talk about the tax issue, which no one's challenged him on this, and he will be challenged on. He wants to say, if you make under $100,000, you will pay no taxes in California. The California tax base is 100% dependent on the personal income tax. Without those taxpayers that make $100,000 or less, the California economy will collapse of its own weight. So clearly, he doesn't have an understanding of how the California economy works. And maybe he needs to go to school and learn, because he's going to have to learn very quickly if he's going to be in this runoff.
4: He said, when I challenged him on that, that the fraud is so great in California, it would make up the difference. But we'll I'm sure, have more opportunities to talk about all these issues if he indeed makes
5: Elon,
4: the top two.
5: You know, Alex, Elon Musk tried to say the same thing about the federal government, and they did dodge, and they came back, and they accomplished zero. Yeah. That's been done before in California. Arnold Schwarzenegger, when he was elected, he said he was going to get rid of the fraud, waste, and abuse. And I love Arnold. He's one of my closest friends. But there was no fraud, waste, and abuse to be found.
4: Well, we know there is fraud, waste, and abuse in California and in the federal government. The question is, how much of it is there? Fabian Nunez, thank you for joining us. Always a pleasure to talk with you, my friend. Thanks for being with us. Let's talk about some of the congressional races. And this is an important thing as well. We haven't talked that much about. And let's put some of those numbers up on to our big board right now. This is an interesting race. This is in the California 48th District. This is parts of San Diego and Riverside County. Jim Desmond, Republican, is doing well there. There's a big battle, though, for second place. Who would face off? This is one of those redrawn districts that Daryl Issa is currently in. Marnie Von Wilpert looks to be doing well against Amar Kampanajar so far in terms of the early numbers there. Let's look at the 32nd district. This is a race where Brad Sherman, who has been in the seat since 1997, 71 years old, being challenged by Jake Levine, who is a millennial. Brad Sherman and Larry Thompson out ahead. Jake Levine would have to make up a lot of ground at this point to make it into the top two. If that is a Sherman versus Thompson race, that means that Sherman most likely would win in a very Democratic district. Let's look at the 40th district. This is one of the redrawn districts where you now have two Republicans running against each other who are both incumbent members of Congress. Ken Calvert and Young Kim, both doing well in this district. Esther Kim Verrett, the Democrat, they're trying to get into the top two as we get more returns. We'll see if she's able to get there or if there will be two active members of Congress running against each other. The reason why that's happening is the guy who's on our panel right now, Paul Mitchell, who literally drew some of these district lines after Prop 50 gerrymandered the state. California voters approved your maps through Proposition 50 pretty overwhelmingly, and a long way to say, how are you reading the congressional races right now? What's standing out to you?
6: Well, that Kim Calvert seat, you know, I think we should find out who did that. We got to look for him.
7: That was you, my friend. That was all you, my friend.
6: That is the only remaining, you know, Republican congressional district in all of Southern California. And it was even possible at a time that Daryl Issa was going to run there. There might have been a three-way Republican race there. In terms of the whole state, there are five districts that were drawn to create a pushback on what was done in Texas, where the California voters got together essentially and approved Prop 50 to draw these seats. Now, when we drew these seats, we knew that they were going to be Republican or Democratic leaning on paper. But we always have to have the elections. Mm-hmm. And so in that 48th congressional district, there was a poll out that showed that they might get two Republicans in the top two, box out the Democrats entirely. But that's not happened. Looks like the Democrat and Republican are going to face off there. In the throughout the state, the Central Valley, there's a critical district with David Valeo's Valadeo's district, where two Democrats, one more left-leaning and one more centrist, running there. That's still competitive. Up in Northern California, Kevin Kiley, who re-registered to be independent and switched districts in order to run for re-election. We might have a top two situation there where there's a second place Republican who is in third place right now, or a second Republican is in third place. And we could have a situation where Kylie faces off against a Republican boxing out the Democrats. So there's still a lot of votes to count there. It'll probably move back towards the Democrats more. But, you know, these races, these districts can be drawn one way, but you have to have the actual races, too. I mean, this is democracy.
8: Yeah. Can
9: you endorsed
8: talk about
9: one,
8: the 48?
9: One
8: yes.
9: person in all of this, which is Marnie Von Wilpert. She was in a really competitive race against Mark Ampanajari, and so far looks like she's doing very
8: well. It's looking so good. I just wanted to give a shout out to the voters there, because we had so many Democrats vying for that. We once thought two Republicans could wind up on top. It didn't work out that way. I just want to say about Marnie, just here and now, keep your eye on her. She's special. And, you know, you've got Emily's List supporting her. You've got the women members of Congress supporting her. We still don't have enough women in the House and Senate. We're at about a third. We need to be at about 50%. Keep your eye on Marnie. I think she's going to do it.
9: A special person. A lot better than when you first went there with Barbara Boxer.
8: There were two women in the Senate. Can you imagine when Diane and I walked in? And last thing I'll say, because I know you don't have a lot of time for me, but we had two women, and then it went to six, and everyone says, the year of the woman.
9: The year of the woman.
8: We tripled our numbers, but we just went from two to six, and there were 94 guys. We have a long way to go.
9: Last thought on the congressional races real quick, Abel.
7: You know, this man right here, our man right here, he made some changes. And I got to tell you, you know, it's the Proposition 50 was a foundation of the new district in here. And Californians came out and voted in huge numbers, which is a number. If I'm Steve Hilton, I'm looking at that election as well. And that was a totally anti you got to vote against Trump, vote for Prop 50. Look what happened.
9: That messaging was good for Prop 50. That messaging was good when Gavin Newsom ran for his reelection. That messaging was good for the recall when Gavin Newsom beat that as well. He ran three 100%. Statewide races basically with that message. Thank you all for being here tonight, staying up late with us. We really appreciate it. Our second panel is going to join after this, but this is when we say goodbye to all of you. Really fun enjoying this history with you.
8: Thanks.
9: Senator, always a pleasure.
8: Thank you, Mom, Lieutenant Governor. The cookies.
9: My mom baked cookies for everybody.
8: And she made brownies, and they were so good.
9: Thank you very much.
8: Thank you.
9: We'll be back with more of our coverage, including our next panel. Stay with us. You're watching Election Night in America on The Story Is.
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3: Welcome back. We are following several key primary races around the country. CNN chief data analyst Harry Enten standing by in New York at the Magic Wall. Not only California, but we're also looking Iowa, New Jersey, around the country as well. Right, Harry?
4: We are. You know, I got 2.5 minutes, so we're going to have call this the 2.5 minutes around the United States of America, right? I'm going to start off where you are right now in Los Angeles. You know, Karen Bass, who we say is going to advance, you know, she's at 36.5% of the vote. Spencer Pratt at 29.5%. But Rahman has actually been coming up. She's now at 21% of the vote. That is actually higher. She has actually been doing significantly better in the last few batches. And we only have 49% of the vote in, if you can read my handwriting up here. So as the additional 51% of the vote comes in, it's going to be very interesting to see if Rahman can, in fact, close that gap between her and Spencer Pratt. If she does as well as she's done the last few ballot drops, she may very well do that. So we're going to keep our eye out on that. But, of course, beyond Los Angeles mayor, what are we dealing with? Well, of course, we're talking about California governor. It's been the story all night long. Top two advance, right? Steve Hilton, Javier Becerra, 1 and 2 right now. You see a lot more red and that Columbia blue for Javier Becerra than you see for the dark blue, the navy blue for Tom Steyer. But again, what we're expecting now with 48%, hey, we gained an additional point in terms of the vote coming in. As the additional votes come in, again, those who submitted their ballots late tended to be more Democratic. So I think the question is, do we end up with a Hilton Becerra or do we end up with a Hilton Steyer? I don't think that's particularly likely. But what could happen is Becerra and Steyer end up in the top two and Hilton goes, adios amigos, goodbye, see you later. Now, we were talking about the continent, right? The continent, we're talking about the country within the continent, the United States of America. So I want to go out back to the center of the country. Why do I want to go to the center of the country? I want to go to the great state of Iowa. Obviously, the Iowa caucuses is where it all began when Donald Trump first ran back in 2016. It was the first contest. He lost there back in 2016, and guess what? Donald Trump, his endorsed candidate, Randy Feenstra, actually lost in a Republican primary, the candidate that Donald Trump backed lost. That, I believe, is the first time I have seen that in a gubernatorial primary this entire year. Zach Lane, who, in fact, was not endorsed, he was a MAHA guy, actually won that primary, winning by just a little bit, 37.8 to 37%. But you know what? 0.8 points being on the plus side of the ledger is a whole heck of a lot better than being 0.8 points on the negative side of the ledger. So Donald Trump's impeccable record in Republican primaries, adios amigos, goodbye tonight. So the story's still out in California, but a lot of stuff happening throughout the rest of the country. And Alex, I am very much having the energy, despite the fact that it is only 2:33 here in the East.
3: What are we doing? Are we doing coffee? Are we doing what's the routine to get us to that level at 2:30 in the morning, where clearly you're going onto the Spanish version of Harry Enten?
4: Hola, ¿cómo estás? Look, I would say that it is just being with you, and you know what? A little A&W cream soda, even without the caffeine, always provides the boost for me.
3: That's all he needs. Harry Enten, thank you so much for bringing the energy. Here to bring in more energy is our panel. Ron Brownstein, CNN senior political analyst, opinion columnist for Bloomberg. Alicia Krauss, conservative commentator, op-ed writer for Washington Examiner. And Peter Hamby, founding partner at Puck News and host of Snapchat's Good Luck America. All right, Ron, you've been chomping at the bit to get in on this Iowa governor's race. What stands out to you about that? A big loss for Donald Trump.
5: Yeah, surprising. I mean, you know, as Harry said, I mean, his record has been really strong. But Iowa, I think, is really indicative of how the boundary that's going to decide how far Democrats get in this election. If you look at what happened in 2018, they basically ran the table in the House just about on the white collar suburban districts that have been drifting away from the Republican Party and that Trump has particularly alienated. And you saw tonight, New Jersey 7 is one that they still hope to win. There's the Don Bacon seat in Omaha they still hope to win. Mike Lawler in New York, but there are not that many left of them. And Iowa is really where the main battleground is now. If you're looking whether the governor's race there, the Senate race, or especially the House races, they are predominantly blue-collar electorates. They're working-class white electorates, which is what Trump has really consolidated for the Republican Party. He's won two-thirds of whites without a college degree in each of his three races. But now, in national polling, his approval among them is down to around 50-50, very consistently in polling across the board. And the question will be, is that enough to get Democrats back in the game in districts like that in Iowa, Wisconsin, Ohio, Pennsylvania? That is the, you know, Democrats can win a narrow majority in the House just by winning places like New Jersey 7. To get anywhere into something, a governing majority or a stable majority, they have to win races like the ones in Iowa, whether it's the governor race or in those House races.
3: So, Peter, New Jersey 7 is a district that is now represented by a Republican congressman named Thomas Keene Jr. We have no idea where he is. He is out on some sort of medical something, and his team will not say where he is. He's missed a whole lot of votes. Rebecca Bennett, the Democrat, is going to now be taking him on. These are the kinds of races Democrats need to win at a baseline that they're going to take back.
2: So this seat specifically, there's vanishingly fewer true swing seats.
3: Yeah, as we gerrymander, there's
2: this is one of them, New Jersey 7, right? Like New Jersey suburbs, a little more affluent, whiter. Tom Keene Jr. has represented that seat for two terms now. Famous name in New Jersey. But you're right, he's been missing for almost 3 months, actually, and he has not explained where he is with this medical issue. I talked to a leadership aide, a Republican leadership aide today, on Capitol Hill, who said the way they've handled this, the Keene campaign, is atrocious. They are, quote, deeply worried about this seat now. And then you have Rebecca Bennett, who just won that seat. I don't know that much about her, but I spent some time like following her campaign a little bit today, reading up on her. I mean, just kind of like a mini Mikey Sherrill, who won the governor's race last year. Former military mom, very focused on affordability, public safety, all the bread and butter issues that Democrats are trying to focus on to win these swing seats. And also, to Ron's point, those like river counties too in Iowa, those places that flipped from Obama to Trump back in 2016, the blue collar working class counties. So they got to do both. They got to win in Trump areas, and then they got to hold on to these must-win swing seats.
3: How do you see the state of the House races right now, Alicia?
6: Ooh, I don't know. I'm not as enthusiastic as Speaker Johnson is. I think that historically, being the political nerds that we are, we all know that it can be difficult for, you know, the party in power in the White House to maintain power when it comes to the House and the Senate. But I am going to be slightly optimistic, even for the Democratic viewers tonight, and say I think that if the Democratic Party, even here in California, maybe not with Becerra at the top of the ticket going through to November, but you see those races where Nithya Raman running as like a very hardcore Mamdani type, you know, kissing the ring of racist and anti-Semite Hassan Piker, and you know, the radical
3: that, of course.
6: Okay, and and the radical that you know was running against, that had worked for AOC and Bernie Sanders, that was running to replace Nancy Pelosi. There are pockets all around the country, not just here in California, where you saw Democratic voters saying, you know, we're not okay with this drastic progressivism that is the DSA. We kind of want somebody that maybe will go up against Donald Trump and some of the things that they disagree with on the Republican side, but not so crazy socialist left. And I think that if I'm a hardcore conservative right here, but I think it's actually better for the American public when the Democratic Party can kind of moderate and move more to the middle, and then hopefully both sides can talk and work together.
5: You see some mixed results tonight, right? Like you have the David Valadao seat, the progressive is ahead. Sure. You mentioned the woman from San Diego is doing it. You know, there doesn't seem to be a decisive winner in the Democratic primaries this year. I mean, there's Graham Platner, there's El Said in Michigan. We'll see how that how that plays out. But I do generally agree that, you know, you going into 2020, there was a belief in among many Democrats that the backlash against Trump meant that the voters were demanding that the party move way to the left. That didn't play out so well in 2020, and it even had, you know, implications all the way to 24 in terms of what Harris did. Now there's more of a push in both sides of the party.
2: Real quick. I mean, I'm not going to like brief the entire world on national TV about my local race on the west side of LA, but there's a state Senate race on the west side of LA and a city council race on the west side of LA. And the winning city council member is just a Democrat who is blowing out a DSA candidate right now, just on back to basics things, cleaning up the streets, getting homeless folks off the streets and into shelters, cleaning up parks.
3: Yeah.
2: Like all of these back to basics things. And I do think Ron's right. There's been some generational upstarts running tonight that fell short and might fall short. We don't know all the results. And then also, I think the challengers from the left are also in the cycle not exactly gaining steam. We'll see what happens with Plattner and I'll say out of Michigan, though.
3: And also, there is a difference between a true local race and some of these congressional races, which are so much more about national issues these days. All right, we're going to have more with you guys in a moment. We're going to sneak in a commercial break. We also have Mike Madrid, who knows so much about especially the governor's race here in California, joining us. Stay with us. You're watching The Story Is.
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2: This is CNN.
3: The story is it's election night in America. Results still coming in for California's governor's race, the mayor's race in L.A., where candidates have been courting the Latino vote. Joining us now is one of the experts in that space, Mike Madrid, co-founder of the Lincoln Project, founder of the Latino Working Class Project. Mike joins us from London. Good morning to you.
4: Alex, good morning to you. Good evening to you.
3: Yeah. So check. You're looking deep into the numbers on the governor's race right now. What stands out to you that maybe the average person isn't seeing?
4: Well, look, we do stand on the cusp of potentially having a Latino well positioned to become governor for the first time in 150 years. As somebody who's been studying that vote, this is a pretty big breakthrough moment. One of the fascinating things is you are seeing Becerra winning this vote, the Latino vote, but not by the margins that I think that you would expect. What he is doing is he's commanding a much larger share of kind of white upper middle class voters. So you're seeing these oddities like Napa County, East Bay counties performing better for Javier Becerra than you would expect. Tom Steyer actually keeping those margins closer in some heavy Hispanic communities. This is changing the way I think the Democratic Party is going to approach politics. It's certainly leading us to a new chapter of California politics. And I think that the way that we look at coalitions are going to be very, very different going forward.
3: You've known Javier Becerra for decades. You've worked with and worked against so many of the state's top Latino leaders. Is he the one that you would have thought would be the one to get that job?
4: That's a great question. The answer, I suppose, would be no. I didn't. He was always kind of the person who was always putting in the work, quietly making policy happen. He's that, you know, the reputation he has of being kind of this, you know, more of an accountant than he is a barn burner on the campaign trail. But that's clearly the moment. So much of politics is timing, and his time came. It arrived, and he, I think, is meeting the moment, at least as it relates to campaigns. What his leadership style is going to be going forward, I think, is kind of going to be up to him. People change when they become the executive of a state this big. He will be challenged, and I think all of his experience over 35 years of California policymaking has prepared him for this moment. He's obviously got the general against Steve Hilton, is the way it looks. If that's the case, I think you're going to see some real concerted focus about addressing middle-class issues in a way that we haven't really seen over the past 16 or so years in California.
3: What would you say, and this is just really quick because we're almost out of time, is the percentage chance at this point for Tom Steyer to make the top two?
4: Oh, I think it's less than 25%, less than 20%. And that number's, he's down 7 points right now, basically statewide, 6 points. He's going to have to dramatically outperform on election day, not just those 6 points, but overcome some significant barriers. Is it possible? Yes. Is it likely? No.
3: Mike Madrid, thanks so much for joining us. We appreciate the straight talk. More of our panel when we come back.
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6: Personalized hormone care with Winona.
7: Turning now to the California primaries, where the crowded race for governor is starting to open up. The state runs what's called a jungle primary. Top two vote getters advance regardless of party. And that's a look at where the numbers are right now. Our panel, final thoughts after a busy night on our 4-hour show. Peter Hamby, final thoughts.
8: I think whatever happens with Spencer Pratt, unlikely to win if he advances to the general election. But it is, the story of Spencer Pratt is a reminder to Democrats that they can't abandon public safety as an issue that people care about. It really is something that median voters don't believe Democrats care about, even today. And Karen Bass and Nithya Raman didn't really address it over the last year or so. Spencer Pratt stepped in there, grabbed it for himself, and, you know, affordability, public safety, these are things that matter to normal people rather than academic issues or talking point plans that are academic plans that Democrats have been talking about for years and years now. It's back to basics.
7: Alicia, final thoughts.
9: I would say that maybe the Democrats need to not rely so much on every Republican is a mini Trump, because not every Republican is a mini Trump. And clearly every Democrat who's been running the state for the last 16 years has utterly failed, has been serving every Democrat that served the city of LA, including, you know, former Mayor Garcetti, who was in here earlier, I would argue has utterly failed. So that argument isn't going to work with the average voter, I think, for the long haul. Maybe it'll work for them in November. I sure as heck hope it doesn't, but maybe a little advice to the Democrats: get different talking points and start to do things, or you're going to continue to see incumbents like Karen Bass not do so hot.
7: But I mean, is there an example, though, of Democrats in this state losing when using that strategy, actually losing at an election?
9: There's been some close calls, and we'll see what happens. Yeah. But I mean, there's a reason why Gavin Newsom, the Democrats, wanted to gerrymander so bad.
10: Yeah. I think that's good advice for 2028. And Democrats clearly have a lot of their own image to refurbish. But I think the history is pretty clear, at least for the last several decades, that by far the single most important factor in a midterm election is voters' assessments of the sitting president, far more than the view of the party that's out of the White House. You know, in 2018, 90% of voters who said they disapproved of Trump voted Democratic for the House. In 2020, it was 93%. Susan Collins.

0: In his first term, was the only Republican Senate incumbent or challenger who won in a state where his approval rating was below, was net negative. And I think that is the challenge facing Republicans. It's challenge facing Democrats. In the red states, they have to win for the Senate. If Trump's above 50, it's going to be really hard in places like Texas, Iowa, and Ohio. But anywhere where Trump is under 50 is going to be competitive. And the fact that that now extends potentially to some of these blue collar districts too, in places like Iowa, Ohio, and Wisconsin, that's what gives the Democrats the opportunity to build a little bit of a cushion in the House.
1: I think a lot of voters, including Democratic voters that I talked to, because heck, I live in a liberal mecca, and 90% of my circle of friends and family are on the left, is they want to hear solutions from Democrats. They don't just want to hear Trump bad, orange man bad. You have small business owners. You have multi-generational immigrant families. You have public school teachers that are going, okay, so Democrats, yes, I agree, Trump bad, but what are you going to do for me?
2: But quickly, Peter, the folks that really made those arguments, folks like Matt Mahan and Antonio Villaraigosa, got killed.
3: And Katie Porter. Like people who ran on issues and ideas, and here's what I've done to fix homelessness or build housing. They weren't lashing Trump constantly, and they didn't get out of single digits. You can see on the screen right there.
0: I think all of this is going to matter in 28, but like we're talking about the lowest consumer confidence ratings the University of Michigan has ever polled. Basically, if you're standing on the other side of that, that's the main thing you need at this point.
2: Thank you guys so much for being with us for the last 4 hours of coverage here. It's been a really interesting night and a privilege to be able to witness history with all of you at home. We still don't know who won here in California. It could take us 3 weeks to count the votes, but we'll be with you every step of the way here on The Story Is. I'm Alex Michelson in Los Angeles. Polo Sandoval picks up our coverage right after this.
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2: Hey everybody, welcome to a special edition of CNN Newsroom. I'm Polo Sandoval live in New York, midnight in California, and that is where it is still election night. And results are coming in at this hour, and this after Americans in 6 states voted in key primary elections. New Jersey, South Dakota, Montana, New Mexico, Iowa, and of course, California. They all held their votes ahead of the November midterms for key gubernatorial, Senate, and House seats. The voting, that is the vote counting itself, that is still underway right now in California, where all eyes are on both the state governor's race and the race for L.A. mayor. The very latest projections right now, they show a crowded ballot of 61 names in the governor's primary, narrowing down to just a few candidates at the head of the pack. Trump-backed Republican and former Fox News host Steve Hilton, Democrat Javier Becerra, who actually has formerly served as California's attorney general and as a member of the Biden cabinet. And then there's billionaire Tom Steyer, also a Democrat. Earlier, while speaking to crowds of supporters, the two leading candidates, they shared their perspective visions for the state's future. Listen to this.
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2: And votes are still being counted in the Los Angeles mayoral race, and CNN projecting incumbent Karen Bass will be advancing to the general election come November. She has secured at least 36.5% of the votes, putting her in the top spot so far. Her opponent, not yet confirmed, but early results are showing that ex-reality TV star Spencer Pratt is just behind her, and he's also going to be competing with city council member Nitya Raman, who's currently in third. Mayor Karen Bass and Spencer Pratt already addressed some of their supporters earlier.
5: I don't care where you're from, when you got here, or why you're here. You are an Angeleno, and we are going to fight for you, and we are going to protect you. We want a city where you can go out and walk at night because the street lights are on. And we got 60,000 of those street lights that are being turned on right now, and sidewalks that are going to be fixed because we're going to fix our infrastructure.
6: The list of failures across the city. There's people that just want the potholes fixed. Mayor Bass has allowed the city to be covered in potholes. We don't have sidewalks. We don't have lights. So on the basic level, there's people that care about that. Then there's the moms who want to be able to go to the parks and not see anybody shooting up fentanyl with their pants off. I was in the Valley yesterday, a beautiful Persian restaurant, and the lovely owner said, Spencer, they have naked drug addicts in front of the kids when we're trying to have food at the restaurant. This is across the city.
2: All right, let's go live to the man who needs no caffeine to work this late hour. Just the ability to track a couple of high stakes elections. Harry Enten joining us, our chief data analyst. Harry, I wonder if we could start with the LA mayor's race. At this point, obviously, you've shown us some of the numbers right now. It's still too soon for Spencer Pratt to claim a victory.
7: Yeah, I think that's exactly right. You know, we obviously have already projected that Karen Bass, the current mayor, will advance to the November election. The question is, who does she face off, right? And yes, it's a nonpartisan, but Spencer Pratt, of course, backed by Republicans. Nithya Raman is a Democrat, along with Karen Bass. And you say to yourself, wait a minute, Karen Bass has got about 37% of the vote, 36.8. Spencer Pratt, 29.2% of the vote. And then you say, and Nithya Raman's way back here at 21.4%. She can't catch Spencer Pratt, but there's only 51% of the vote in. And what we know is that based upon the partisan registration and historical trends as well, those late ballots tend to lean more Democratic. Therefore, that's the reason why we can't yet project who's going to be in that second spot. And I will also note that in the latest batch that I was looking at, Raman has actually been catching up to Pratt. So there is still a long way to go. And I will note that Karen Bass, if you look at the general election polling, if she in fact faces Pratt, stands a much better chance of winning against him than against Nithya Raman. So maybe she's hoping that Pratt holds on. Now, of course, there's also the gubernatorial race. And this tells you everything you need to know. Right now, it's the top two advance. We don't know who it's going to be. We got Steve Hilton at 27.6, Javier Becerra 25.5, Hilton a Republican, Becerra a Democrat. The question is, can Tom Steyer, who's right now at 19.6% of the vote, catch either Becerra or Hilton? Again, the trends we spoke about in Los Angeles, those late ballots, historically speaking, they're Democratic. Can, in fact, Steyer could catch Becerra, but more likely what I would expect is Hilton's number will start to drop, Steyer's number will go up. But for right now, the thing that you really have to like if you're Javier Becerra is the San Francisco Bay Area right around here. That's where Tom Steyer is from, Polo. That is where Tom Steyer is from. But look at all this navy blue. There's not very much of it at all. In fact, it's Columbia blue for Javier Becerra. So at this point, what we're looking at is we're looking at a gubernatorial race that at this point is still too early to call. But right now, if there's anyone I really like to be, it's Javier Becerra. We'll have to wait and see because, again, what are we talking about? Only 54% of the vote in. And you know that these votes can go on and on and on. And historically speaking, who's leading on election night doesn't actually end up necessarily in the top two, Polo.
2: We very well may see a Steyer surprise into the night, or as you point out, coming days. So happy that you're with us, Harry Enten, to dive through all those numbers. We'll check back with you again in a bit. We do want to go now to Melanie Mason. She's the California Bureau Chief for Politico. She joins me live from Sacramento. Melanie, it's also great to have you with us.
8: Thanks for having me.
2: I wonder if we could start with the L.A. mayor's race and that possible scenario that Harry just laid out. For Karen Bass, would that be a worst case scenario if she were to end up eventually running against her fellow Democrat?
8: Yeah, I think that would be some real whiplash for the mayor in that she's probably quite pleased with where she's finished tonight. But I do think that she's looking at Nithya Raman perhaps being able to overtake Spencer Pratt. I mean, she still has a ways to go. But as Harry pointed out, the trend is what Nithya would like to be seen. And then that's going to be a very tough head-to-head matchup for Mayor Bass in November, because in a Democratic city like Los Angeles, liberal voters probably, if they're unhappy with Karen Bass, they could go over to Councilmember Raman. They're less likely to go over to Spencer Pratt. And so I think that is why Mayor Bass probably would have rather run against Spencer Pratt. She would like to see people kick into their partisan polarization. And with Raman, it's a little bit more of a wild card.
2: Yeah, I mean, the differences couldn't be any more starker. You have a Trump-supported Republican, or does she face a fellow Democrat as a progressive? We'll certainly be watching that. Melanie, let's shift gears now. Let's look at the state. What does the first night of voter data tell you when it comes to the California governor's race?
8: Well, I think that it is a fair conclusion to say that this is a good night for Javier Becerra. I mean, he started off strong, and I think that he is likely to sort of remain in that position. And even if the vote share for Steve Hilton does go down, I think it is pretty difficult for Steyer to be able to catch up. He will really need to see an overwhelming shift in these late mail votes. So, look, I think if you're Javier Becerra, much like Karen Bass in Los Angeles, you want to run against a Republican in November. You want Democratic voters to coalesce behind you. And I think that he probably feels like if he ends up emerging with Steve Hilton, that he probably doesn't have to have a particularly stressful summer or fall.
2: Let's discuss one more possible scenario here, which appears to be a likely one. If Republican Stephen Hilton advances to the general, in your view, what does he need to do in order to stand a chance? I mean, you're talking about a blue state dominated by registered Democrats.
8: Look, Steve Hilton's message is pretty compelling, right? I mean, he is telling Californians that after 16 years of Democratic dominance, maybe it is time for a change. And we know from polling that Californians are not happy with the direction that the state is going in. I mean, it is definitely underwater when it comes to how favorable they see the direction of the state. But at the same time, it is a very Democratic state. What we're going to see in November is a very nationalized election. There's going to be all this talk about who has control of the House, who has control of the Senate. And I think when everybody sees politics in these national terms, as opposed to where the state is, that's going to make it very difficult for Hilton.
2: And for Becerra himself, I mean, how does he present himself to voters moving forward as well, especially to tap into some of those concerns about public safety, perhaps certainly about affordability right now?
8: Yeah, I mean, the tricky needle that Becerra has tried to thread, and he will have to continue to do so, is to say, you know, look, I know that people are dissatisfied and that he wants to be able to bring some change, but not too much change, because he doesn't want to distance himself from the incumbent governor, Gavin Newsom. And that's because Newsom himself still remains popular in this state. So we've seen him kind of do this dance where he'll acknowledge that people are frustrated about affordability or about homelessness, but he won't say anything about what he would do that's too different from what Governor Newsom would do, with a few exceptions. And so I think he's going to kind of continue to hug Newsom fairly closely, because, again, when you're looking at this Democratic state, most of the Democratic voters in the state are pretty happy with Governor Newsom right now.
2: And I'm also curious about the lessons of tonight thus far. Again, those numbers are still coming in. Votes are still being counted. For Democrats, when they see the performance of Republicans in California tonight, I mean, is this sort of a warning shot across the bow?
8: Look, I think that Democrats absolutely need to be doing some soul searching about this election cycle. I think in particular, the fact that this governor's race was as unsettled as it was and as unclear for so long. But at the same time, I wouldn't over-index on the stronger numbers that we're seeing from Republicans tonight. That's something that we expected. We knew that early votes coming in were going to lean more Republican, and primary voters do tend to be more conservative than general. But yes, I think Democrats probably, if they're going to take a step back, look at the candidate quality that they're fielding for some of these races, I think that maybe there's some soul searching to do, but I think maybe they'll be so happy with the idea of a D versus R matchup that maybe they'll just overlook it.
2: Melanie Mason, is always grateful for your reporting, and we'll continue to look out for that reporting in the hours and perhaps even days or weeks ahead as these votes are counted. Thanks, Melanie. Have a good rest of your night.
8: Thank you.
2: Meanwhile, we are also following some key primary races across the country. CNN is now projecting that U.S. Congresswoman Ashley Hinson, she will win the Republican nomination for Iowa's Senate seat, currently held by outgoing Senator Joni Ernst. Hinson cruised to victory thanks in part to endorsements from President Donald Trump and Ernst herself.
9: To my fabulous friend, Senator Ernst. She is leaving behind some pretty big combat boots to fill. But like I've told her and Iowans across the state, she has spent the last 12 years sending Washington's fattest hogs running for the hills. And when I pick up this baton in November, you all have my word, the squealing's not going to stop. It's only going to get louder.
2: And Hinson will be advancing to the general election in November and face Democrat Josh Turek. CNN is now projecting that he will defeat Zach Walz to win the Democratic nomination, and also a chance to flip one of Iowa's Senate seats. CNN's Jeff Zeleny has the very latest from Des Moines.
10: The field is now set for another key U.S. Senate contest, with Democrat Josh Turek easily defeating State Senator Zach Walz. Now, Iowa is going to be one of the places that is going to be key in this midterm election battle playing out over the next 5 months. The race is now on to fill the seat of retiring Senator Joni Ernst. Now, it has been a very long time since Iowa has sent a Democrat to the U.S. Senate. In fact, not since 2008, when Senator Tom Harkin won re-election. But Tom Harkin endorsed Josh Turek, a Paralympian, a two-time gold medal-winning athlete on the men's wheelchair basketball team, a state representative as well. Josh Turek used the power of his disability to turn into a political strength, and he said that's what he will fight for all Iowans.
11: We have enough millionaires in D.C. looking out for billionaires. We need real people in Washington who have felt the consequences of a broken system, because when you have gone through real struggle, you will have a different level of empathy and a different level of fight. And this is what we need in D.C., fighters for the people, and that is what I will be in the United States Senate.
10: Now, Turek will be facing Ashley Hinson, a Republican member of Congress from Northeast Iowa. This is going to be one of the most closely watched Senate races in the country. Democrats, of course, need to pick up four seats and hold all of their existing ones if they hope to succeed in the uphill battle to win control of the Senate. But Republicans are already concerned about the economic headwinds that they are facing here in Iowa and have committed to spend about $30 million for Hinson. This race will be certainly viewed in a different light come Wednesday morning when more of a focus is on it. But there is no doubt Josh Turek, through the power of his story, is going to be a key rising star, at least for now. The question, can Iowa still send a Democrat to Washington? Of course, it's a state that President Trump won three times, but Barack Obama also won this state twice. So there is no doubt all eyes will be on Iowa between now and November. Jeff Zeleny, CNN, Des Moines.
2: And CNN election night coverage continues in a moment. Don't go anywhere.
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1: In Buenos Aires, and this is CNN.
2: Welcome back. Six states, they held election primaries on Tuesday night, including New Jersey, New Mexico, South Dakota, and of course, the crucial state of Iowa. CNN's chief data analyst, Harry Enten, been monitoring those election results as well. Harry's with me again, joining me from the magic wall.
3: Where else would I be? Where else would I be,
2: Paula? Of course.
3: Paula?
2: Where else would somebody be at 3:30 in the morning?
3: Yeah.
2: But following the election results behind you, what do they show?
3: Yeah, okay. We were talking about California at the top of the hour. Now we're going to the center of the country, Iowa. Of course, that's where any presidential contest begins, right? The Iowa caucuses, at least on the Republican side. And that, of course, is where Donald Trump's journey to being president of the United States began all the way back in 2016. He lost the Iowa caucuses. It was a little bit of a Waterloo for him. And tonight, or I should say last night in Iowa, it was a bit of a Waterloo again. Why do I say that? Because Zach Lane, who is our projected winner in the great state of Iowa, was in fact not endorsed by Donald Trump. Donald Trump endorsed Randy Feenstra, who in fact, if you can see it on your screen, lost. Donald Trump, who has basically been invincible in Republican primaries, went down a defeat. That is, his candidate went down a defeat. And you can see it here. The margin is really quite small. It's only a little bit less than 2,000 votes. Now, what's really interesting, Polo, is this. I went on the Iowa Secretary of State's website, and what's really interesting is Donald Trump made an endorsement late in this race. But did it impact, did it in fact help Feenstra? Actually, what we see is that on Election Day, the voters who vote on Election Day, 73,000 of them or so went for Zach Lane. That is the candidate that Trump did not endorse. The candidate that he did endorse, Randy Feenstra, got about 68,000. Ergo, Feenstra did worse on Election Day after Trump had endorsed him. He'd actually won the absentee vote, but yet he lost on Election Day despite Trump's endorsement. Now, this is one of the key nuggets that is taken out of Iowa, but it's not the only one, because if we reset our screen here and we go to the Iowa Democratic Senate race, this is the other race that I was really interested in watching. Why is that? Because more middle-of-the-road Democrats, those in Washington, D.C., really wanted Josh Turek to be the nominee against Zach Walls, who, in fact, was much more progressive and went against Chuck Schumer, of course, the Democratic leader in the Senate. But look at what happened here. Josh Turek actually won this race rather convincingly. I mean, he is Columbia blue, and this entire map here basically is Columbia blue. That is a 25-point win. And why is that so important? It is so important for this reason. If you look at rural areas, and there are a lot of them in Iowa, despite the fact that Iowa has not elected a Democrat to the Senate since 2008, Donald Trump's approval rating, according to Fox News, has dropped by, guess this, 34 points among rural voters since March of 2025. So maybe you're looking at these results where Democrats have actually gotten the candidate they want, at least Washington, D.C. Democrats, and you say, hey, Donald Trump is really struggling among rural voters. Maybe this will be the first time since 2000 in which Iowa elects a Democrat, and that would be very key on the road to getting back a Senate majority, Polo.
2: Harry Enten, really appreciate you laying all that out, my friend.
3: I try.
2: Let's move on now to the acting U.S. Attorney General. He says that the plan for a $1.8 billion so-called anti-weaponization fund at the Justice Department, that those plans are not moving forward. Todd Blanche made that announcement while testifying before the House Appropriations Committee on Tuesday. The fund was originally part of a settlement between the IRS and President Trump, members of the Trump family, as well as their businesses. And it faced bipartisan pushback and as well as some criticism in recent weeks. The second part of the settlement, it agreed, the actual settlement itself, at least the second part, that stands, which bars the IRS from bringing claims against the president and those included for past tax issues. But that remains a hot button issue as well.
4: Part of the settlement included the second order that you just held up.
5: Right.
4: And that is still, nothing has changed with that.
5: As part of the settlement, which you've said, which is this immunity for the president and his family and his business, et cetera, that stands. Thank you for
4: it's
5: that.
4: It's not immunity, ma'am. It's
5: thank you.
4: It's a promise.
5: Thank you. It's immunity.
4: It's not immunity. It's not immunity. Okay, so it's not immunity. What it says is like any time the IRS settles with an individual taxpayer or another company as part of the settlement, it's standard. It's typical for to get rid of past ongoing audits. It's not a forward-looking document. It's nothing that gives any sort of immunity in the future to the president or his family or his organizations.
2: And Democrats, as well as Republicans alike, they are blasting President Trump's choice to name Bill Pulte as the acting director of national intelligence. Pulte will be replacing Tulsi Gabbard, who announced last month that she would resign. Pulte is widely seen as a Trump loyalist with a record of going after many of the president's perceived political enemies. But Trump's new intelligence chief does not have any demonstrated experience with national security or in the intelligence community. And this is a red flag for some lawmakers on both sides of the aisle.
6: Pulte's experience in the housing agencies was only to weaponize them and politicize them.
7: You're putting in a person whose qualification is that he's blindly loyal to Trump.
8: I don't know of any national security experience he has.
9: I see no evidence of any qualifications for that job.
10: Mr. Pulte has absolutely no intelligence background. He has no national security background. The law was written to prevent this kind of appointment. Our intelligence work has always, always been bipartisan.
11: Senator,
10: are we going to finally hit the gag reflex? I hope.
2: Joining us now from Los Angeles is Georgia Colonel. She's a political science professor at UCLA. Georgia, it's great. Thank you so much for joining us.
12: Hi, nice to be here.
2: Let's actually stay on that last topic right now and President Trump's decision for the Director of National Intelligence. I mean, you know, and you've seen the president's current approval numbers. They continue to plummet. Given the criticism that we've just heard from both sides of the aisle, I mean, wouldn't this selection from the president likely to do more harm than good?
12: It's hard to say. I mean, most of his selections have had unanimous support among Republicans, and we've always seen just the opposite among Democrats. So we're really going to have to see, does this pan out? Are Republicans going to stay divided? I'm not sure if Republicans are responding to the increasing coverage of his dwindling polls or if they're actually changing their opinion. But I'm not sure at this point what we'll see.
2: Yeah, no, that's I'm with you. There's a big question on what we may see. Now, in terms of what we did see on Tuesday and the head of the DOJ announcing that they were essentially abandoning those efforts for this so-called anti-weaponization fund, I'm curious what you make of the president's retreat on that effort. And do you think we've seen the last of it?
12: I'm not sure if this will be the last of it. At this point, I think he's trying to shut down any media coverage whatsoever of that. And so as much as he can change the discussion to anything else, I think that's what he's trying to do.
2: I'm wondering if we could perhaps shift gears also to see some of the elections and some of the numbers that you've seen coming in as well. Perhaps in California, other parts of the country as well. I'm just curious what you make of some of the early numbers that have come in.
12: Yeah, so in California, there's the big gubernatorial and then the big LA mayor race right now. And so in both those cases, we've got one Republican and two Democrats that really are vying for those top two positions. So California has a top two primary, which is really different than what we have in most other states. Alaska has a top four, but for the most part, we see Democrats competing against Republicans. And here we could see two Democrats facing off. At one point, we thought there was a chance we might even see two Republicans facing off. That's clearly not going to be the case. In the mayoral election, I saw that the LA Times has now said that Karen Bass has indeed made it to the November 3rd election, assuming she does not get 50%, and who she'll be facing off against is still remains to be seen. And in the gubernatorial race, I think it's too soon to know who those top two candidates will be.
2: Georgia, I'm also just fascinated by how the Republican candidates may campaign forward should they move on into November. I mean, these are candidates that, for the most part, or at least many of them, have been supported by President Trump. And they're running in jurisdictions and districts and states that may be fairly, with many independents, fairly, many swing districts as well. So just how do candidates, like, for example, Spencer Pratt at the local level or Steve Hilton when it comes to the state gubernatorial race, sort of distance themselves from a president with plummeting approval numbers?
12: Yeah, I mean, there's some independents, but for the most part, California and LA is made up of Democrats. And so barring really something devastating happening to the Democratic candidate, if Pratt and Hilton do advance, then they are very unlikely to win in November. That being said, they might their aspirations might not just be to win that election, but also to increase their name recognition for other races and also to get issues on the ballot. So let's say that it is Pratt versus Bass, and that will change what the discussion is, what the dynamic is in the race and the campaign leading up to the mayoral election. Be very different than if Rahman makes it in the mayoral race. There will also just be less money spent because if, in fact, it is a Democrat versus a Republican in either the gubernatorial or the mayoral election, the Democrats are so favored to win that they won't have to spend as much money. But if it's a Democrat versus a Democrat, we'll actually see a lot more money spent. And so I think many Democratic voters really wanted to vote for the Democrat that would, they didn't want to see two Democrats go on because they knew that would increase so much spending. And perhaps they see that as wasteful spending.
2: And that's still very much a possibility until we see those final numbers, especially in the Golden State.
12: Just it looks the most overall, likely. Right. I would say it's most likely.
2: Sure. Okay. Now, in terms of just the how you would characterize the election in California, obviously much of it had been seen as sort of an election of change. What do you think that the electorate will be looking forward to in the coming months leading up to the actual midterms?
12: Yeah, I mean, it's interesting. We saw high turnout today. So it's, or I guess now yesterday, higher turnout than we've had in, especially in these midterm primary elections, than we've seen in a while. So I think that that means that both Republicans and Democrats are ready to go to the polls. And I expect that will pan out and also be the case in November. In November, there won't be these tight elections, though, probably, if indeed we do have a Republican, one Republican and one Democrat going on in the gubernatorial and the mayoral elections. We won't have such a tight race, most likely, there. But we will, of course, have a lot of tight races in other midterms. And so I think that probably one of the things I've noticed the most today is just this high turnout may suggest that people are really paying attention.
2: Not just there, but really all across the country with stakes high. Georgia Colonel, thank you so much for letting us tap into your expertise tonight. And thank you so much for staying up late for us.
12: Sure.
2: And our coverage continues in a moment. Don't go anywhere.
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1: And welcome back. We do want to take a quick moment to check in on the results for California's key primary elections so far. A reminder, there are still plenty of votes that are left to count in the race for governor, but the very latest data now showing the two candidates seem to be emerging. You have Republican Steve Hilton coming with a little under 28% of the vote. Javier Becerra already celebrating, though still Tom Steyer potentially within striking distance as well. Which one of these three men will advance to the midterms? Of course, there's a big question there. And votes are also still being counted in Los Angeles mayoral election. And CNN is now projecting that incumbent Karen Bass will, in fact, advance to the general election in November. Her opponent, not yet confirmed, but early results are showing that ex-reality TV star Spencer Pratt is just behind her, with city council member Nithya Raman is currently in third. And we are back with CNN special coverage of Election Night in America. Six states held their primaries, including California, we just mentioned, New Jersey, and then, of course, Iowa. Let's go back to CNN's chief data analyst, Harry Enten, who's been closely watching all of those results behind you. It looks like we want to start in Los Angeles this time, Harry.
2: Yeah, we want to start in Los Angeles. You know, I like to go out to the West Coast. It's the East Coast here, but it's the West Coast out there. And why do I want to start in Los Angeles, Paul? The reason I want to start in Los Angeles is because I've been following this, and every single time we get a little bit more vote, well, not surprisingly, the result changes. But more than that, the result gets tighter for that final spot to face Karen Bass in the fall. Now, what are we talking about here? Now we got 53% of the voting. Karen Bass, as we said, has already advanced. Now, Spencer Pratt, this is a nonpartisan primary, but he was backed primarily by Republicans, right? He's at 29.1% of the vote. Then you get Nithya Raman, who's another Democrat, who's at 21.6%. Now the gap between them, if I'm doing my math correctly at this hour at 3:40 in the East, it's now 7.5 points. Now, why is that notable? Because when we started off, when I started off at least a little bit a few hours ago, the margin between Pratt and Raman was not 7.5 points, it was 10 points. In other words, the margin is shrinking. And this is what we would have expected based upon historical trends and also based upon who seemed to be returning the ballots later on and therefore the votes getting counted later on. That is, they tend to lean more Democratic. So despite the fact that right now Pratt is second behind Bass, we are seeing Raman close the gap between herself and Pratt. And it honestly would not surprise me that when all the votes are counted, and we still got 47% of the vote to still count with 53% of the vote in, it would not surprise me if, in fact, Raman overtook Pratt. And that might be bad news for Karen Bass, because looking ahead to the general election polls, Bass has done considerably better against Pratt than Raman. A Raman-Bass race might be a very tight one. But that is not the only race that I'm watching out in California. Look, obviously, we've been talking about the gubernatorial matchup and the top two advance there. And right now, it's Hilton and Becerra with Steyer back at 19.6%. Now, we've been getting more of the vote in. Now we're up to what? We are up to 55% of the vote in. But again, the same trends that we saw, that we've been seeing in the LA mayor, would not surprise me if we see in the California gubernatorial race as well. The later ballots have tended to be, historically speaking, more Democratic leaning. That means that probably Javier Becerra, right now in your Columbia blue at 25.5%, is in pretty good position. I think the question is, can Tom Steyer close with more Democratic ballots later on? We're just going to have to wait and see. But right now, it's Hilton and Becerra, 1 and 2. Steyer, the odd man out. But hey, we still got 45% of the votes still to count, Polo. So we'll just have to wait and see what happens.
1: Yeah, how narrow can that gap actually get, as you point out? Harry Enten, thank you so much. We'll keep checking back with you, my friend. Let's go now to Sarah Sedwani, who's a political science professor at Pomona College and also a democracy fellow at Harvard University Kennedy School. She joins me live from Los Angeles. It is wonderful to have you with us.
3: Thank you so much for having me.
1: Sarah, you just heard some of the latest numbers right now from Harry Enten, not just at the governor's race, but also when it comes to the city of Los Angeles. I'm just curious what your takeaway is right now, as Karen Bass certainly watching very closely who her opponent will end up being in just a few months' time.
3: Karen Bass definitely looked happy tonight, claiming what seemed to be a victory because she's going to make it to the runoff. But I think we need to also put this into some context. It's quite rare for a sitting incumbent to not be able to win at this stage. These local elections in Los Angeles can be won at the primary stage if a candidate can achieve 50+1% of the vote tally. For an incumbent to not be able to do that is also really problematic. Karen Bass has suffered from a lack of confidence of voters across Los Angeles. And I think what's notable for Spencer Pratt, I mean, you noted that he is largely associated with the Republican Party, but there's only 300,000 registered Republicans in the city of Los Angeles. So he is clearly picking up Democrats and independents as a part of his support as well. I think you're absolutely right. Much will be seen what happens in the coming hours and days. It's highly likely that those ballots still coming in are going to be coming from not just Democrats, but even from the left of Democrats, which likely could be Nithya Raman supporters.
1: And if in the event that we do see a Bass Pratt election or runoff, I should say, in a few months' time, you know, how it would Pratt even be able to continue to stay on the same message that he has been really trying to focus on leading up to Tuesday's election?
3: Spencer Pratt has been incredibly successful at running a campaign that's really outing the establishment, which includes both Karen Bass and Nithya Raman, sitting members of the city council and the mayor, and really outing the problems that the city of Los Angeles has. So to the extent that he can continue to do that, to name in plain terms the real problems that the city faces around homelessness, around affordability, that would play very well for Spencer Pratt, but he's going to have to also play to the center a little bit. He's been somewhat Trumpian in his approach with the bombastic kind of language, the AI-generated ads that have caught a whole lot of attention. But if he actually wants to win, he's going to have to show voters that he can do more than just run a flashy campaign, but that they can trust him to actually govern. Because at the end of the day, what California voters and Los Angeles voters in particular want to see are results.
1: I'm wondering if in the last minute I have with you, Sarah, what are your thoughts on the state's race for governor? What will you be looking at specifically in the coming hours and days?
3: Much like the mayor's race, it's a big question whether or not Tom Steyer can close that gap as more ballots come in and get counted. Let's not forget, here in California, we have a system that allows people to vote on election day by mail. So if you put your ballot in the mail today, it gets postmarked today. It has several days before it arrives at the vote center and actually gets opened and counted. So a lot can change over the course of the next several days and even week. And we've definitely seen that happen previously. It would be quite a coup for Democrats if they're able to get two Democrats past this primary election, because previously there was a lot of talk about maybe two Republicans advancing after the primary. And that would be a worst case scenario for a very blue state like California.
1: That's Sarah Sadwani joining us live from Los Angeles, where the counting continues. Sarah, thank you so much for your time.
3: Thanks for having me.
1: Of course. There's also a new Supreme Court ruling that will be allowing Alabama to use a congressional map that will benefit Republicans in this year's midterm elections. The ruling on Tuesday, it allows the state to cut one of two House districts represented by a black member of Congress who is also a Democrat. The high court decision, it comes despite the fact that Alabama has already held congressional primaries. The Alabama case, it is the latest emergency order tied to the Supreme Court's April decision that gutted the Voting Rights Act.
2: And so heading into tonight, Alabama had a map where of the seven congressional districts in Alabama, two of those had been drawn to be majority black, Democrat leaning districts. However, now as a result of this decision, that's going to go down to one. And this is all based off of the Louisiana Supreme Court opinion that came down in late April. In that opinion, the U.S. Supreme Court said the states can essentially draw congressional lines for whatever political reasons they want,
0: They cannot, however, consider race either way in drawing those lines. So the state of Alabama took that opinion and said, okay, we now want to undraw one of those majority black districts and go from 2 down to 1. And in tonight's opinion, the Supreme Court, in a 6-3 split, the 6 conservatives in the majority, the 3 liberals in the dissent, said, it's okay, Alabama, you can go ahead and do that. So the net out of the end of this is that Alabama will go from 2 majority black Democratic leaning districts down to 1.
1: That's CNN legal analyst Ellie Honig with that analysis, and we'll be back in a moment.
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0: Hot Mics now streaming on TuneIn, your go-to show for explosive sports showdowns, bare-knuckle politics, raw Hollywood gossip, tech power plays, and pop culture chaos. 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Want to catch the latest episodes on your connected device? It's easy. One, set a reminder with your smart speaker by saying, "Remind me to listen to Hot Mics Monday through Thursday at 12 p.m. Eastern, 9 a.m. Pacific." Two, when it's time, just say, "Play Hot Mics on TuneIn." And you're in for unfiltered takes, A-list guests, and the stories everyone else is too scared to touch.
1: Returning now to California's primaries, where the crowded race for governor is starting to narrow down. That state, it runs a so-called jungle primary, where the top two vote-getters, out of a field of 61 people on the ballot, where the top two get to advance to the November general election, regardless of their party. And with over half of the votes already counted, two candidates appear to be rising to the top. You see former Fox News host and Trump-backed Republican Steve Hilton, of course, followed by former Biden cabinet administration member and also California's former Attorney General Javier Becerra as well. Not too late, though, for Tom Steyer. The key question, can Tom Steyer narrow that gap? And the Los Angeles mayoral race also has at least one decision. CNN projecting that Mayor Karen Bass will be advancing to the general election in November. And it's still too early to know who she'll be facing. So far, Spencer Pratt, a former reality show star and outspoken critic of the mayor, is second. City Councilwoman Nithya Raman is in third. Mayor Karen Bass and Spencer Pratt address their supporters separately.
2: I don't care where you're from, when you got here, or why you're here. You are an Angeleno, and we are going to fight for you, and we are going to protect you. We want a city where you can go out and walk at night because the street lights are on. And we got 60,000 of those street lights that are being turned on right now, and sidewalks that are going to be fixed because we're going to fix our infrastructure.
3: The list of failures across the city. There's people that just want the potholes fixed. Mayor Bass has allowed the city to be covered in potholes. We don't have sidewalks. We don't have lights. So on the basic level, there's people that care about that. Then there's the moms who want to be able to go to the parks and not see anybody shooting up fentanyl with their pants off. I was in the Valley yesterday, a beautiful Persian restaurant, and the lovely owner said, "Spencer, they have naked drug addicts in front of the kids when we're trying to have food at the restaurant." This is across the city.
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0: CNN's Brian Stelter with more on that.
1: Yeah, this is like an underwater earthquake at CBS News. It's not going to be visible on TV right away, but this is bound to have many ripple effects and maybe a legal battle. Scott Pelley has been a 60 Minutes correspondent for more than two decades. He was fired by CBS News management one day after he erupted at a staff meeting and said that his current bosses are not qualified for their jobs. Pelley said that CBS News editor-in-chief Barry Weiss is, quote, murdering 60 Minutes by firing veteran staffers and hiring a former tech reporter named Nick Bilton to run the show. Pelley was called in for a meeting with Bilton and Weiss. It's unclear what happened in the meeting, but a few hours later, Pelley received a termination letter, and here's part of what it says. This letter from Bilton says, quote, you hijacked my first meeting with staff to disparage me, my qualifications, and my intentions with remarkable incivility and contempt. Bilton says he tried to find a way forward, but you made clear you're not interested in such a path. The letter says Pelley has been terminated for cause, which means there will probably be a legal battle. Pelley might lawyer up and try to sue CBS. We'll see what happens. This is incredibly unusual to see a blow up like this at a major network, with Pelley leaving and concerns about political clouds hovering over CBS News. Barry Weiss and her allies, they say they're trying to move 60 Minutes into the digital age, trying to reinvent the show that's been an institution on television. But Pelley and others are not going quietly.
0: I want to thank you so much for watching our special coverage on Paul Sandoval in New York. I'll join you again in a few moments here on CNN Newsroom.
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5: In London. 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
6: Hey, everybody. Thank you so much for joining me. I'm Polo Sandoval, and this is CNN Newsroom. At this hour, we are tracking early results from several key primary elections here in the United States. New Jersey, South Dakota, Montana, New Mexico, Iowa, and of course, California. They all held votes ahead of the November midterm for gubernatorial, Senate, and House seats. California's races, they are some of the most watched. With about 55% of the votes in, Trump-backed Republican Steve Hilton and Democrat Javier Becerra are neck and neck. The Los Angeles mayoral race is also grabbing some attention throughout the country, CNN projecting that incumbent Karen Bass will be advancing to the general election in November as she hopes to secure a second term. Bass says that she is committed to addressing the city's most dire problems.
7: We're going to build a city where parents and kids do not have to navigate tents, because in the nation's second largest city, there should never be anybody that is sleeping on our streets.
6: And early results are showing that ex-reality TV star Spencer Pratt is just behind her. He spoke to some of his supporters.
8: This idea that I don't represent Democrats and Republicans and independents, anyone that's just a Los Angeles citizen that wants basic quality of life, I'll be able to show that in 5 months. I didn't know I'd be here tonight, but it's obviously God's plan, and I'm going to go all the way, and I'm going to show everybody that I'm their mayor.
6: So that's the latest in the race to lead America's second largest city. Let's go back now to California's governor's race. CNN's Arlette Sines is tracking that from Javier Becerra's headquarters in Los Angeles.
9: California voters will need to wait a little bit longer to learn which two candidates will face off in the governor's race in November and whether it will be a Democrat versus Democrat or a Democrat versus a Republican. No candidate was able to declare victory on Tuesday night in this incredibly crowded field, but there were two candidates who led the pack in the early vote results. That included Democrat Javier Becerra, who had surged in recent months in this campaign to really be at the top or near the top of this pack of candidates. And the other was Republican Steve Hilton, who is running with the backing of President Donald Trump. Both men spoke to their supporters on Tuesday evening, saying that they were prepared for the fight in November.
10: We will not be bought. We will not be bullied. And we are never backing down.
11: Change is coming to California, and it's long overdue.
9: One other candidate to keep an eye on will be the progressive candidate, Tom Steyer. He is a billionaire who poured roughly $200 million of his personal fortune into this campaign, but he has really run with a populist message. Steyer told his supporters on Tuesday night that they will need to be patient as the results continue to come in. California historically is very slow in their vote counting. Part of that is due to the size of the state and also the fact that there is universal mail-in ballot, allowing voters to submit their ballots up until Election Day. So all of the campaigns have been preparing for the possibility that this vote count could extend for some time, potentially days, or even well into the week, as California voters wait to hear which two candidates will make it into this general election matchup. Arlette Sines, CNN, Los Angeles.
6: And in Los Angeles, it is 1 a.m. and those numbers, those ballots are still getting counted. Let's head now to get the latest on all of the races across the board. Let's start with CNN's chief data analyst, Harry Enten, harnessing the power of his magic wall to start off with the race for L.A.'s mayor. Take it away.
11: Yeah, I'm harnessing that power. And as we have watched, Paula, watched, and we've been together now for a little bit over an hour. I've been at the magic wall since 1 a.m. here in the East, 10 p.m. out in the West. We have seen the votes getting counted. And what's very interesting, we're up to 55% of the vote now in for L.A. mayor, 45% still to go. Now, obviously, we've mentioned Karen Bass, the incumbent mayor. She's advanced to the November general election to the runoff, 36% of the vote. Now, Spencer Pratt and Ithia Raman, Pratt, although it's a nonpartisan ballot supported by mostly Republicans, has been ahead the entire night. But Raman, another Democrat like Bass, has been closing the gap. The gap right now stands at a little bit less than 8 points. Now, historically speaking, and based upon what we know of the remaining ballots, there's a reason why we haven't projected who gets the second spot. That is, traditionally, historically speaking, those later ballot returns have been friendlier to Democrats. And so far, we have, in fact, seen Raman closing that gap. Will she be able to close a little bit less than an 8-point gap as we get on to today, tomorrow, et cetera, as those late ballots arrive? We'll just have to wait and see. But I can tell you that Karen Bass would much rather face Spencer Pratt based upon the general election polling or the runoff polling than she would Ithia Raman, because she can make a much more clear Democrat versus Republican case if it's in fact Spencer Pratt who makes a general election. Now, beyond L.A. mayor, look, obviously we're talking about the California gubernatorial race. The key question here is, who are going to be the two who advance? Throughout the evening, it's been Steve Hilton and Javier Becerra, Republican, Democrat, 1 and 2. But the third man in the race, is he the odd man out, or will he surge as more ballots get counted? Is Tom Steyer, the progressive candidate. As you mentioned, we've been getting more of the vote, and we're now up to 56% of the vote. Now, again, just like we see for that mayoral race, in Los Angeles, historically speaking, statewide, the later ballots tend to be more Democratic. So Javier Becerra probably in pretty decent shape, but we'll just have to wait and see. But Tom Steyer could get a boost, and maybe you do a nice switcheroo and you flip Steyer and Hilton. But I will note, if you're Javier Becerra, one thing you absolutely have to love is the San Francisco area, which is where Tom Steyer lives right now, is from. That is much more Columbia blue for Javier Becerra than it is navy blue for Tom Steyer. One little last thing that I will note, my dear friend, is this. I am very interested. If we go down here, let's go. We're going to go to the San Francisco area. Why is that? Because this is Nancy Pelosi's seat. She is retiring after a long career in Congress. And two interesting nuggets from there. Number one, the candidate she endorsed, Connie Chan, is actually running second right now. Again, it's top two advance, but running second. And more than that, Alexandria Ocasio-Cortez, her former chief of staff, look at this, despite spending so much running a very distant third to Scott Wiener. I will note AOC didn't endorse him, and maybe he really could have used it. Polo?
6: Yeah, every time we check in with you, Harry, it seems that the percentage of votes in does seem to go up.
12: Yeah,
6: so a reminder that this is an ongoing situation happening on the West Coast. So we're so happy that you're up with us tonight, through the morning, I should say, as
11: Whatever.
6: You continue to follow this. There's no rest for the weary or the wise, Harry Enten.
11: I'll see you a little bit later.
6: Thank you for your analysis, as always. See you in a bit. All right. We still have a lot more to get to, especially as we continue to see the situation out west. We are following key primary races in other parts of the country. CNN is now projecting U.S. Congresswoman Ashley Hinson will be winning the Republican nomination for Iowa's Senate seat, currently held by outgoing Senator Joni Ernst. Hinson cruised to victory thanks to, in part, to an endorsement from President Donald Trump and also from Ernst herself.
12: To my fabulous friend, Senator Ernst. She is leaving behind some pretty big combat boots to fill. But like I've told her and Iowans across the state, she has spent the last 12 years sending Washington's fattest hogs running for the hills. And when I pick up this baton in November, you all have my word, the squealing's not going to stop. It's only going to get louder.
6: Hinson will advance to the general election in November and also face Democrat Josh Turk. CNN is projecting that he will defeat Zach Walls to win the Democratic nomination and a chance to help flip one of Iowa's Senate seats.
13: This campaign has been about fighting for the middle class, working families, rural communities, small family farms, and working with anyone to address rising costs, stagnant incomes, and out-of-control corruption in D.C. Iowans all over this state have heard our message and felt hope that we can change this state and change this country. Tonight is proof of that.
6: And CNN also projecting that businessman Zach Land, who has never held elected office, has now won the Republican nomination in Iowa's governor's race, defeating Congressman Randy Feenstra, who was endorsed by President Trump and the party establishment. A new Supreme Court ruling will allow Alabama to use a congressional map that will benefit Republicans in this year's midterm election. And the ruling on Tuesday, it allows the state to cut one of two House districts represented by a black member of Congress who is also a Democrat. The high court decision, it comes despite the fact that Alabama has already held its congressional primaries. And the Alabama case, it is just the latest emergency order tied to the Supreme Court's April decision that gutted the Voting Rights Act.
14: Alabama had a map where of the seven congressional districts in Alabama, two of those had been drawn to be majority black, Democrat leaning districts. However, now as a result of this decision, that's going to go down to one. And this is all based off of the Louisiana Supreme Court opinion that came down in late April. In that opinion, the U.S. Supreme Court said the states can essentially draw congressional lines for whatever political reasons they want. They cannot, however, consider race either way in drawing those lines. So the state of Alabama took that opinion and said, okay, we now want to undraw one of those majority black districts and go from two down to one. And in tonight's opinion, the Supreme Court, in a 6-3 split, the six conservatives in the majority, the three liberals in the dissent, said, it's okay, Alabama, you can go ahead and do that. So the net out of the end of this is that Alabama will go from two majority black Democratic leaning districts down to one.
6: Our thanks to Ellie Honig, our legal analyst, and there is so much to discuss. Let's head over to Caroline Hellman, a Democratic strategist and professor of critical theory and social justice at Occidental College. I'm also joined by Mike Madrid, the co-founder of the Lincoln Project and founder of the Latino Working Class Project. Caroline, Mike, it is wonderful to have you both with me. Thank you so much for joining.
15: Good to see you, Paula.
16: Thanks for having us.
6: Mike, how about we start with you here as we watch the numbers come in from California. If we can start on the governor's race. We started with a little over 60 names. Now it seems that it's boiling down to three, eventually down to two. And it seems that Javier Becerra is likely to be one of them. For Latinos in California, the biggest demographic, the largest demographic in that state, if we are to see him on the ballot, which seems very likely in a few months' time, what does he need to show to fellow Latinos in that state?
16: That's a fantastic question, because unlike a generation ago, what we're seeing is the transformation of the Latino vote away from a racial and ethnic voting bloc and more towards an economic pocketbook voter. We're starting to see kind of blue collar cultural values replace ethnic values. And that doesn't mean there isn't a lot of correlation, but this middle class is under a lot of pressure here in California, as it is throughout the country. And Becerra's coalition is really a lot more multiracial, multi-ethnic than you would imagine. Most of his Latino support is sitting around 40, maybe 50%. Conventional wisdom would think it's probably more 75, 80%. That might have been a generation ago, but it's not. You're seeing a middle class kind of revolting and pushing back against the more progressive wing of the Democratic Party and saying, we want this state fixed, and Javier Becerra is going to be the candidate to do that for us.
6: Caroline, to you, as we continue to see those numbers, you know, it's still too soon to say, but if we were to see Becerra facing off against his fellow Democrat, Tom Steyer, just curious from a strategic point of view, I mean, how would that play out? And then, of course, we'll get to the other and perhaps likely scenario.
15: Well, it would certainly be Becerra's preference that he run against a Republican, because if he's running against Steyer, you know, this billionaire who spent over $200 million of his own money in this race, he's actually far more for progressive or liberal than Becerra, and he would shift the agenda. I think that Becerra probably has the best shot of winning, but it would be a very expensive kind of implosion of the Democratic Party. What we're actually seeing nationally, right, which is the centrist wing represented by Becerra going against the more progressive wing like the Zoran Mandanis, the younger folks in the party, the more the Democratic Socialists in the party. Tom Steyer doesn't identify directly as that, but he would definitely pull the agenda further to the left, and it would be a very bloody battle on the Democratic side for the next 5 months.
6: And Caroline, what do Democrats take away from the numbers thus far in terms of Steve Hilton's performance, a Republican running in a blue state, a Republican backed by a president who's experiencing some of the lowest approval numbers?
15: I don't think that Steve Hilton has a snowball's chance in California because we are such an overwhelmingly Democratic state. He is a Trump-backed candidate, as you noted. He's also, you know, a conservative. So even though he is very charismatic, and you can see if you listen to him and you close your eyes, you wouldn't know it's a Republican, right? He talks about affordability. He has a very compelling immigration story. But in a state like California, where, you know, we run two to one Democrat, sometimes 3-1, Becerra would very much like that matchup because it will be a shellacking, especially in the era of Trump.
6: How about we shift over to the LA mayor's race now? The top two will be facing off, just in a few months' time. Karen Bass, incumbent mayor, who held on, will be advancing to the runoff election. Now the question is, who will she be facing? Perhaps just bring us up to speed on what voters in especially in America's second largest city are hoping out of a potential second Karen Bass turn, or if they're looking elsewhere.
16: Yeah, and let's be really clear about this. Karen Bass is a pretty weak incumbent. The number of people who say Los Angeles is a great place to live or is heading in the right direction are much lower than they were 4 years ago when she took office. But campaigns are about choices. It's not about necessarily the choices they may want in a candidate, it's the choices before them. And Karen Bass has drawn some pretty good cards to deal with. She's got Nithya Raman, sort of a Democratic Socialist candidate to her left, and Spencer Pratt, who is basically this reality TV star MAGA candidate, both of which she stands to, I think, do quite well against. The biggest challenge is whether or not she can get through this top two election cycle tonight. And it seems she's well on her way to do that. She's been pushing Spencer Pratt, promoting his candidacy, elevating him, because she wants a Republican versus Democratic match off in a city that voted basically 17% for the last Republican. So there's a real hard ceiling for Spencer Pratt. As much of excitement and the brash, you know, braggadocio style that he's got, this is still Los Angeles. And I don't think he goes much further than tonight. He will probably pick up a couple of those Nithya Raman votes out there, but 80% of those Democratic Socialist votes will go back and vote for Karen Bass. And I expect she's in a pretty commanding position if it is Spencer Pratt, who is in the top two with her.
6: Caroline, for you, what do you think should be the main takeaway for Democrats in California and also at the national level? You know, Mike, it's on an important point there, which is the strength or lack of strength for some of these candidates. I mean, what do you think should they see this as a warning?
15: Well, heading into the midterm elections, it is very clear looking at polling that the Democrats are not a beloved party, right? There's a lot of dissension. And of course, we're seeing the intergenerational conflict between the older guard in the party and a lot of upstarts who are challenging them in this midterm election cycle. We are also seeing the more progressive wing against the centrist wing. But at the end of the day, Democrats have a low approval rating with their own party members because there isn't strong party leadership and there isn't a really clear vision of the future. And I know this is kind of cliche, but most of what the energy has gone into has been opposing Donald Trump. And while that will get you to a certain point, and I will likely give the House of Representatives to the Democrats come the midterm elections and perhaps even the Senate, because he is so disliked, the party is in a bit of disarray. Although I will very much agree with Mike that Kara Bass, although she's a very weak incumbent, she will easily beat Spencer Pratt if he is the candidate as just somebody who is out of step with very Democratic Los Angeles and California, of course, being a Democratic stronghold more generally.
6: We'll see if he ends up on the ballot come November. Mike Madrid, Caroline Hellman, thank you so much. A lot up in the air. So grateful for your for the perspective from both of you. Thank you.
15: Thanks, Paulo.
16: Thank you.
6: And we have much more of our election coverage the morning after ahead here on CNN. The very latest numbers in the California governor's race. Don't go anywhere. We'll be right back.
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4: Magic wall behind you, tell us.
5: Well, you've stolen a little. No, I'm just kidding. Look, this to me is just so notable. And it's so notable to me because Donald Trump has basically been invincible in Republican primaries. But it turns out that his pick, Randy Feenstra, actually went down a defeat against Zach Lane, who is supported by MAHA and a lot of support from the Republican base, clearly out in the great state of Iowa. But here to me is what is so interesting. Okay, if you look, you might not be able to see it, so I'll tell you it. The margin of the vote was only 1,652. It was extremely tight. It was less than a point, and the margin was less than 2,000 votes. Now, why is that interesting? Well, it's interesting to me, Polo, because Donald Trump made a late endorsement in that race. And so we can kind of tell, hey, did that endorsement really helped Feenstra all that much? Did it make a race that was going to be a blowout considerably tighter? Here's where it gets interesting. I went on the Iowa Secretary of State's website, and excuse my poor handwriting. I had to take a lot of handwriting classes in school. But what it did tell you, and I can tell you, is that Zach Lane actually beat Randy Feenstra among those who cast a vote on Tuesday in Iowa by about 5,000 votes. In other words, Donald Trump's endorsement may not have helped at all. If we had had the exact same Election Day vote that was the absentee vote, that is the vote cast before Election Day, Randy Feenstra would have won. Zach Lane was able to win despite Trump's endorsement and was able to win the Election Day vote despite Trump's endorsement. Now, the question is, what happens in Iowa? Does it just stay in Iowa or does it become a national picture? The thing that I will note that makes Iowa very interesting is it is a much more rural state than, let's say, California is. And Donald Trump has been really struggling with rural voters. If you look at the Fox News polling, for example, back in March of 2025, compare it to the latest poll in May of 2026, Donald Trump has, get this, on his net approval rating among rural voters, has lost 34 percentage points off his net approval rating. That may explain what happened here in Iowa. We'll see again, though, Polo, whether it goes nationwide. But either way, a black eye on what has traditionally been a very strong record for Donald Trump in Republican primaries.
4: No, it's absolutely, you bring up a fascinating point there, which is if that Trump support isn't necessarily the only thing that's needed to guarantee a win, what will those future Republican candidates
5: be thinking come the midterms? We'll see.
4: We'll turn to you, I'm sure, again for an answer. By the way, your handwriting, much better than mine, especially at 4:25 in the morning. Thank you, Harry Enten.
5: Thank you. I appreciate it.
4: All right, let's move now to the acting U.S. Attorney General, who says that plans for a $1.8 billion so-called anti-weaponization fund at the Justice Department, that those plans are not moving forward. The fund was originally part of a settlement between the IRS and President Trump, members of the Trump family, as well as some of their businesses. CNN's Paul Reed with more details on this sudden shift.
6: Acting Attorney General Todd Blanche appeared before House lawmakers on the Appropriations Committee Tuesday, where he officially announced that the administration will not be moving forward with its controversial $1.8 billion fund for anyone who believes they were wrongly investigated by the Justice Department. Now, this is especially surprising because it's a rare example of the administration backing off of a controversial move. And for roughly 2 weeks, administration officials, including Blanche, have been insisting that not only is this fund legal, but it's something that taxpayers would want their tax dollars spent on. Lawyers both inside the administration, outside the administration, remain committed to the fund, even in the face of significant blowback from Republicans. But over the past week or so, it had become clear to political advisors that this was going to be a political liability that could impact Republicans through that critical midterm period later this year. So it's that potential political cost that ultimately got them to back off of this. But this fund is part of a larger settlement between the government and President Trump to resolve his $10 billion lawsuit against the IRS. And now, as part of that agreement, the government agreed not to investigate the president, his family, or his business for past tax issues. Now, the acting attorney general said Tuesday that that still stands. And it's clear it would take significant political blowback to get the administration to move from that part of this controversial settlement. Paula Reed, CNN, Washington.
4: And at this hour, we are still waiting to find out who Karen Bass will be facing in the Los Angeles mayor's race in a few months. We'll be checking some of the latest vote totals that are coming out of California.
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1: And welcome back. Let's take a moment now to check in on the results of California's key primary races so far. There are still plenty of votes that are left to count in the race for governor, but the very latest data is now showing the two candidates are starting to pull ahead. Remember, this was a very, very packed bunch. It is now boiling down to, you see Steve Hilton, Republican, supported by President Trump, former Fox News host, leading the pack there with Javier Becerra. Closely behind a fellow Biden administration official and former attorney general, and potentially could become the first Latino governor to lead that state should he end up on the ballot and then eventually win come the midterms. And then Tom Steyer, the question here, can he still make up ground? It seems when you look on the bottom right-hand corner of your screen that he still has some time with only 56% of the vote tabulated. And this is a tabulation that is likely to continue into the days, perhaps even weeks to come. So we're going to be tracking that very closely. Let's look at the numbers live, though, and head back to Harry Enten, who's joining me at the Magic Wall. Starting again with L.A. Mayor, it seems like that number ticked up slightly, right, in terms of the numbers that have come in.
2: Yeah, it's been ticking up and ticking up and ticking up. And, you know, I have my hand-drawn 55% in. Look, as we have been discussing, Karen Bass, the incumbent mayor, this is a nonpartisan race, but she's a Democrat. She's advanced to the runoff. The question is, who gets the second spot in that runoff? Is it Spencer Pratt, who's currently in second place? Again, it's a nonpartisan election, but he's been backed by mostly Republicans. Or is it Nithya Raman, who has been mostly backed by Democrats? Now, Karen Bass would love to face Spencer Pratt because LA is such a Democratic city, and most of the polling for a runoff has suggested she would beat Pratt rather easily. Raman is someone she probably doesn't want to face based upon the city registration and more than that as well, the pre-election polling. She has been gaining on Pratt as more of the vote has come in. It was 10 points when I first looked at it. It's now standing, what is this? Some quick math here, at about 7.6 points. And we do expect those later ballots, at least traditionally speaking, have been more Democratic leaning. Will they be Democratic leaning enough for Raman to catch Pratt? We'll just have to wait and see. But at this point, what we do know is that Karen Bass is advancing to the runoff. Now, beyond that, of course, we're talking about California governor. Now, California governor, the rule is pretty simple. The top two vote getters advance. Now, there is party registration. You do, in fact, see who's the Republican, who's the Democrat. Steve Hilton has been leading for most of the night, but only at, what, 27.7% of the vote. Javier Becerra, you mentioned earlier, former AG, former Biden administration official, 25.4%. But again, the key nugget here, the key nugget is it's 56% of the estimated vote in. And the same rules that apply to Los Angeles apply statewide as well. Traditionally speaking, those later ballots, and this year, I believe that might actually be a little bit even more of a boost for Democrats, have been Democratic leaning. Still, Javier Becerra, I think, is in pretty good position. Part of the reason why is I want you to look at all of this Columbia blue around the San Francisco area. That should be Tom Steyer's home base. But Javier Becerra has actually been doing pretty gosh darn well there. So I think Becerra's in pretty good shape, Polo. I think the question is, can Steyer actually catch Hilton? Will Hilton's vote total fall? That's what a lot of the pre-election polling was suggesting about the later results in. But we'll just have to wait and see. But at this point, it's likely either one Republican, one Democrat, or two Democrats, Polo.
1: Harry Enten, following those numbers live. Thank you so much. Let's head back to our panel now. And head over to Mike Madrid and Caroline Hellman for a little bit more. As we continue to watch those numbers, Caroline, let's pick up where Harry left off there and some of those numbers. It may be some time before we get a full picture, full results. For viewers around the world who may be unfamiliar with the tabulation process in California, I'm wondering if you just bring them up to speed in terms of why it's so meticulous and time consuming.
3: Sure. And what we're seeing is called the red mirage, which is that Republicans return their ballots, typically will vote earlier and return their ballots earlier than Democrats. And so what we are seeing is a lot of voters on the Democratic side, about 85% of them, waiting to cast their vote, to be more strategic. And as a result of that, we're seeing, red meaning Republican early success or early surging, both at the California state level and even in LA. And then we will see in the next couple of days as the counting happens that we will see a growth in terms of Democratic candidates and ballots cast. And in California, we have an issue here in that we accept ballots up until the day of, as long as they're postmarked, even if they arrive after Election Day, which means the count takes a long time. In fact, we are kind of known for that. And I will say that Governor Newsom passed a law moving the amount of time to count the votes from 30 days down to 13. But 13 days is a long time. Hopefully we will get the results quicker than that in California.
1: Caroline, it's so early, but what's your prediction? Do you think we could possibly see a two Democrat race in terms of the governor's primary?
3: We could. I will say that the 7-point gap that Hilton opened over Steyer pretty early on, that's a lot to make up for Steyer. Now, could it happen? It certainly could. It's not likely.
1: Mike, to you, what is your prediction when it comes to the candidates that we're likely to see come November?
0: Yeah, I think that's a very accurate characterization. It is possible. It's highly unlikely. I'd probably put it about a 15% chance, maybe as generous as 20%. We are seeing in the late count, Tom Steyer, the kind of wealthy white billionaire candidate, actually pick up, overperforming in places like San Francisco, Marin County, Santa Barbara County, some of these wealthy white exclusive enclaves where demographically he is doing better. The question really is, can he catch Hilton? And as was just pointed out, Carolyn just pointed out, Hilton was also benefiting from a late Republican surge, too, because there was a fear that Republicans could be locked out. So one of the unfortunate dynamics of California's Democratic system with a small D is you have voters voting more strategically as opposed to whether they're voting the candidates that they want to or not. So Hilton will probably get a little bit stronger, too, as Tom Steyer does. But you also have to recognize that Becerra, all three of these, they're all heading in a forward trajectory as undecided start to consolidate and as third-tier candidates start to lose their support. The Mahan, Katie Porter, Antonio Villaraigosa supporters were fleeing those candidacies and supporting stronger campaigns.
1: Mike, you also keep your finger on the pulse of the Latino vote, specifically. I'm just curious if you could just sort of look through that lens and how voters, we could start in California, perhaps, are looking at this election, are looking at these candidates, perhaps if they live in Los Angeles, when they're choosing their next leader, and then also when they're choosing their next chief executive of the state.
0: Sure. And this does have really big national implications. If it is a Republican and a Democrat running, if it is Becerra, who would be the first Latino governor in modern times? We did have one, Romualdo Pacheco, back in 1857. But in 150 years, we in California have not had a Latino governor running against a Republican, Steve Hilton. What you're going to have is this California, which tends to be a trendsetter for the rest of the country and certainly for the Democratic Party, reorienting away from wealthy white establishment candidates like a Tom Steyer and going back towards its middle class, blue collar, multiracial roots, where, frankly, the Democratic Party has had a lot of trouble over the past decade. They've been leaking, losing Black, Latino, middle class, working class voters. This is a signal that a lot of these voters are stepping up and kind of demanding something different from their party and could potentially reorient the narrative of where the party is heading going into the general election after these midterms as the party continues to try to search for who it is, what its identity is, and whether it is this sort of cultural elite party or a working class party. The governor of California, being the son of immigrants and a Latino working class family, I think positions them very strongly to be more competitive going forward.
1: Caroline, the last word goes to you. As you help us look ahead as well into the November midterms, what will you be watching the closest from the Democratic side of things?
3: Well, I will be looking at these redistricted states to see whether or not, for example, the California, the five seats that Democrats are supposed to pick up stick. We know that the Supreme Court had the recent rulings and the gutting of the Voting Rights Act has meant that Republicans will have about an 8-seat advantage just through redistricting, meaning choosing voters rather than voters choosing the candidates. Although I will say in the House, it's all Democrats need to do is pick up up two seats. And in an average year, when you have a president who's underwater, you pick up 27 seats. So I'll be looking for that trend and that wave happening in November.
1: Caroline Heldman, Mike Madrid, thank you guys so much for your analysis and for your company on this post-election night coverage. Thank you for your time.
3: Thank you, Paula.
0: Thank you.
1: So to come on CNN Newsroom, the U.S. and Iran, they are trading strikes as fragile ceasefire, as that still hangs in the balance. We'll have a live report from the region in a moment.
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1: We're following developments out of the Middle East, where the U.S. and Iran traded strikes in one of the biggest nights of attacks, and that since the ceasefire was put into place in April. But Iranian media outlets, they're signaling that talks between Tehran and Washington are still ongoing. U.S. Secretary of State Marco Rubio says the negotiations on Iran's nuclear program would depend on whether Tehran reopens that critical Strait of Hormuz, and that it would be highly technical and could possibly take months.
11: They have to commit to very specific negotiations on highly enriched, the disposition of the highly enriched uranium that still is buried deep in a mountain somewhere. Obviously, these are highly technical matters, so I don't think you could work those out in 5 days. That would require a team of experts to meet over a 30, 60, 90-day period and work out the details. But they have to commit to their willingness to do that.
1: Will they commit, and what is the latest out of the Middle East? Let's go ahead and go to CNN's Paula Hancock, who joins me live from Abu Dhabi. Paula, good afternoon. The trading of these strikes, this back and forth between the U.S. and Iran, what is the latest there?
12: Well, Paula, what we saw Tuesday into Wednesday was really among the most significant escalation of strikes that we have seen between the U.S. and Iran since the ceasefire began back in April. What we heard from U.S. Central Command is that they did target and strike a vessel that was on its way to an Iranian report saying it hadn't complied with the U.S. blockade on the Strait of Hormuz. We then saw Iran's military targeting another vessel in the area. Now, CENTCOM says that once that had happened, they then targeted what they called an Iranian military facility on Keshem Island near the Strait of Hormuz as well. And we saw Iranian strikes against Gulf nations. Now, it was Kuwait and Bahrain that had been targeted in the early hours of Wednesday morning. Tehran saying that it was targeting a helicopter and airbase and also the U.S. Fifth Fleet in Bahrain. But the U.S. confirmed none of its assets were affected. Now, what was affected in Kuwait was its international airports. We have heard from state media saying that that several people were injured, that the international airport itself was damaged. It had only reopened just a couple of days ago after a strike in February. Polo.
1: And separately, Paula, there are these what is another round of talks on the front of Israel and Lebanon. Those talks expected in the U.S. today is my understanding. I mean, help us preview that.
12: So we've had a day of talks on Tuesday. These are U.S. mediated talks through the State Department between the ambassadors of the two countries, and they are expected to continue today. The U.S. is really trying to push this process forward, realizing just how closely connected it is to success of a deal between the U.S. and Iran. Iran earlier this week suspending talks with the U.S., saying that Israel was continuing to target Lebanon, and so they were not going to entertain these ongoing precarious and fragile talks with the U.S. Now, we have since seen Israel pull back somewhat. They have said that they're not going to be targeting Beirut, but they are still targeting Hezbollah, they say, in southern Lebanon. Polo.
1: CNN's Paula Hancock with that live report from Abu Dhabi. Thank you, Paula. There's also a new study that's finding a large majority of people in the U.S. are worried about money and facing tough trade-offs. When we come back here on CNN Newsroom, what separates financially fulfilled Americans from those who are financially stressed?
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3: There is a new study that shows more than 8 in 10 Americans are feeling stress, strain, or uncertainty about their finances. And the research comes as inflation hit a 3-year high in April, as persistently high gas prices put pressure on household budgets. But the study also reveals a mixed picture about how Americans feel when it comes to their financial well-being. Here's CNN's Matt Egan to explain.
4: Unfortunately, many Americans are stressing about money these days. They're struggling from years of high inflation, and all too often their paychecks are failing to keep up with higher prices. So this survey finds that just 16% of Americans are financially fulfilled, where they're feeling confident and their finances are stable. Far more, 51% are considered financially conflicted. They're not in crisis, but they're not feeling confident either. And look at this, 32%, almost 1 in 3 are financially stressed, where they are feeling overwhelmed by their finances. Now, among those who are financially stressed, this survey finds that only 19% can cover a $10,000 expense with savings. Presumably, the rest of them would have to resort to borrowing. And about half, 52%, say that finances are controlling their lives. And the vast majority, 73%, say that they've experienced actual stress when thinking about money. So who is in this financially stressed category? Well, this survey finds that it skews towards younger generations. About 4 in 10 Gen Zers, 4 in 10 millennials are in this financially stressed category. Also tends to skew towards non-white households, specifically Black and Hispanic households. But look, this is a bipartisan issue. About 1 in 3 Democrats are financially stressed and almost 1 in 4 Republicans. And this survey from Gallup and Edward Jones, it's not an anomaly. It's backed up by other recent surveys. A recent CNN poll finds that 51% of Americans are dissatisfied with their own financial situation. University of Michigan found that consumer sentiment in May plunged to all-time lows, lower than even during the worst days of the 2008 financial crisis. And the New York Fed found that about 1 in 10 households are facing food insecurity, where they are struggling to find enough food to feed their families and often, or at least occasionally, have even had their children forced to skip meals. And look, I think this is just another reminder of how beneath the surface of those often positive headlines about high stock prices and low unemployment, many Americans are struggling, often because of the cost of living. Let me just give you one example. I spoke to a 55-year-old woman in Montana who told me that she was forced to cancel her annual family vacation. And she's delayed buying a new car to replace her aging one because she says that her income, it's just not keeping up with prices. Specifically, she said the cost of groceries feels like that's doubled in recent years. She said that her utility bills have basically doubled in recent years. And so she's had to cut back elsewhere. And I think that that financial pressure that she's feeling, clearly she's not alone in those feelings. Back to you guys.
3: CBS News has fired veteran 60 Minutes correspondent Scott Pelley. This happened just a day after he accused the network's editor-in-chief of, quote, murdering the network's flagship program. According to a source, Pelley said that Barry Weiss and the show's new executive director, Nick Bilton, would never

ever be welcome and that they are not qualified for their jobs. Bilton responded in a letter to Pelley released by CBS saying, quote, "You hijacked my first meeting with staff to disparage me, my qualifications, and my intentions with remarkable incivility and contempt." Industry analysts are telling CNN that this is likely to lead to a Pelley lawsuit against CBS. So we'll see if that happens. Thank you so much for watching. I'm Polo Sandoval in New York. Our coverage continues with CNN This Morning with Audie Cornish.

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3: Yeah, and this is CNN.
4: Okay, thanks for being here. It's election night in America continued. Six states held primaries and some of the results still coming in at this hour. Good morning, everybody. I'm Audie Cornish, and we're going to start with the biggest races taking place in California. That's where voters had their say in a crowded field for who will replace Gavin Newsom as governor.
5: I relate to a couple of different candidates. Ultimately, I went with Steyer because I felt like his vision of what California could be most closely resembled what mine was.
6: I voted for Steve Hilton. I feel that the Democrats screwed up this place. I've been here for over 40 years, and from Reagan to them, it's been horrible.
7: I'm going to take Javier Becerra. I don't want anybody that doesn't have experience in running government. I want somebody that actually knows. He's been with the Obama administration. The man has been attorney general. He's done a lot of work, and so that's what I want.
4: So the votes are still coming in. The latest projections show Republican Steve Hilton and Democrat Javier Becerra at the head of the pack, billionaire Tom Steyer in third.
8: We're going to wait till every ballot is counted. We're going to give democracy a time to work, and we know we finished really strong.
9: Like my parents, I never gave up. Never stopped putting one foot in front of the other. Never stopped believing in the beacon-like goodness of California. And thankfully, neither did you.
10: What we're really watching is the gap between me and the third placed candidate, Tom Steyer. As long as that gap stays roughly where it is, then Californians will have a choice for change in the general election. And that's what really matters here.
4: Joining me now to break all this down, CNN chief data analyst Harry Enten. So, Harry, tell me, this was such a crowded race. How far ahead when we say that Steve Hilton and Javier Becerra are?
11: Yeah, I mean, look, here are a couple of key nuggets that I think are so important to keep in mind. Okay, let's just talk about where the race is right now. You got Steve Hilton. He's at 27.7% of the vote. So he's not even at 30%. He's leading the pack. You got Javier Becerra at 25.4%. And then you got Tom Steyer at 19.6%. Now, a couple of key nuggets I want you to keep in mind. Number one, take a look at this number. And if you can't see it, I'll read it to you. 56% of the estimated vote is in. That's just an estimate. But that means that upwards of 44% of the vote is still remaining to be counted. And historically speaking, and based upon the trends that we've seen with the ballot delivery so far, the later ballots that get counted tend to be more Democratic. So the question is, can Steyer rise as those late ballots get in? Can Hilton hold on to his position? Can Becerra hold on to his position? My guess is Becerra can. If there's one trend we've generally seen in the years, as the Republicans tend to fall as we get more of the votes in from California, and the Democrats tend to rise. And I think that was part of the reason why Steve Hilton was saying in that clip that you played, hey, can I keep that position over Tom Steyer remaining in third place?
4: There was so much talk about this so-called jungle primary. Do you have any sense about turnout?
11: Yeah, okay. So, you know, if right now we're looking at this, what are we talking about? We are talking about a lot of people that are turning out. I mean, you know, we've seen in California, obviously it's a big state, but we are talking about, what is this? 1.3 million, 1.2 million, nearly 955,000. So we are talking about millions upon millions upon millions of votes. And I think the question is, where can those remaining votes, that 44% that we still have left out, where can Tom Steyer make up that ground? And I'll tell you where I'm looking at. I'm looking at right in this area right here. We see a lot of Columbia blue for Javier Becerra, right? And why is that important? Because the San Francisco area, which is the area I circled on here, that's actually where Tom Steyer is from. So if we are in fact expecting that Tom Steyer is going to make up those votes, it is likely to come from areas like this in and around San Francisco. If Tom Steyer can actually start turning some of this Columbia blue into navy blue for him, hey, then it might be game on.
4: I like you pointing out San Francisco because obviously there was a race to replace Nancy Pelosi where she backed a candidate that was not able to prevail, at least so far. Can you give me the update on that?
11: Yeah, I can give you the update on that. Let's see if I can go there. Why don't we go there? We're going to go down and I'm going to take my pen off and we're going to go. And what are we looking at? Hey, I clicked it on the right time. There we go. Here we go. California's 11th district. Connie Chan was the person that, in fact, Nancy Pelosi backed. Right now in that top two, Connie Chan is, in fact, in that top two. Now, what's really interesting is the third place candidate right now. That was actually Alexandria Ocasio-Cortez's former chief of staff. Now, she did not back him, but he spent a lot of money on this race. And look at this. He is very distant at this point, way back of the pack. But right now, it looks like Wiener and Chan going to be the top two. We'll see in the fall whether or not that Chan's actually able to replace for Pelosi, whether or not she has the juice in her own district.
4: Okay, we're done nerding out because I know people want to know about Spencer Pratt and the L.A. mayor's race. What is the state of play there?
11: What is the state of play there? Well, why don't I pull it up? Oh, there we go. I got it here. Okay, what is the state of play? We got 58% of the vote in Karen Bass, the incumbent mayor, a Democrat, though they all run. It's a nonpartisan race. She is into the runoff. She is advanced. We have projected that. She's at 35.8%. The question is, can Spencer Pratt, who is backed mostly by Republicans, he's right now in second place, but I've been keeping an eye on the results and more of them have come in. And what we've seen is Nidia Raman, another Democrat, although again appearing on a nonpartisan ballot, has closed the margin as more of those votes have come in. She's now down by what? A little bit less than 8 points. The question is, will the trend that we see, that we expect to see, that is the later ballots being more Democratic, can they in fact allow her to close that gap with Pratt? I can tell you Karen Bass is hoping that she faces Pratt in the fall because the election polling that I have seen suggests that she'd be a heavy favorite over Pratt versus Raman. That would be a very interesting race indeed.
4: Also, I notice you saying more Democratic votes, but in a situation between Bass and Raman, you're talking about someone who ran to the left of Bass. I mean, are there districts and people who are, I guess, would be considered more progressive areas of a California, of L.A. that she could benefit from at this point in the game?
11: Oh, she could absolutely benefit. I was to L.A. a few months ago. There are definitely some progressive areas out there. And I do think the question is, do those people who were returning those late ballots, were they saying, hey, you know what, Pratt has been rising in the polls, I want to stop him, and the safest way to do that is maybe to vote for Bass, who we think might be, you know, would easily be able to take him on, or are they going to say, you know what, I want to keep Bass down, and we know that Bass is higher up in the polls, maybe we vote for Raman and try and kick Bass out at the early part of the stage in this round instead of waiting for the runoff.
4: Okay, so Harry, thanks so much for talking with us about California. We're going to check in with you later because, as we talked about half a dozen states had some kind of vote. And
11: we'll
4: love to hear what we've learned so far. So Harry Enten will be back with you. Thanks so much.
11: Thank you.
4: And coming up on CNN this morning, we're going to talk about the president's so-called anti-weaponization fund. It is dead, what the acting attorney general told lawmakers when they asked about what was going on with it. And it does look like maybe Spencer Pratt could advance in the November runoff for LA mayor. We're going to have the group chat come in to talk about it.
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4: Welcome back to CNN's election coverage, where we are closely following the results for mayor of Los Angeles. So the top three include incumbent mayor Karen Bass. CNN projects she will move on to the general election. Former reality TV star Spencer Pratt may be in second place. And rounding out the top three, former city councilwoman Nithya Raman. Now the top two head to the general election in the fall.
5: Over these last 3.5 years, we have laid a foundation, and we're going to build on that foundation because we know what a city we have and what a city we can be. And let me just say that tomorrow begins the second half of this journey.
6: Many thousands of votes will be counted in the days ahead, and we may not get an answer we like, but regardless of what happens next, Nobody can take away what all of us have built together.
7: Oh, I mean, she knows it's on. She's I hope she's ready, you know, because I literally could not be more excited.
4: Joining me now in the group chat, Mike Leone, host of Can We Please Talk, and Zach Wolf, CNN Politics senior writer, and Sabrina Rodriguez, politics reporter at the Wall Street Journal, and also a person who knows a lot about L.A., right? You were out there, you went home. So it was a time.
8: So I forever rep Miami, but a personal interest has been the Los Angeles mayor's race. And having been someone who grew up watching The Hills and then seeing Spencer Pratt pivot to now being a political candidate.
4: You speak as the coveted millennial woman voter.
9: No, the Hills fan is what she said.
8: Look, Hills fan slash person who, like, existed on TikTok when the Palisades fire happened, saw all the videos, all the content that he was posting about what happened, him really calling out the government and the mismanagement and the conversation around what was going on and what wasn't going on at the time. So it wasn't a total surprise to see him go and decide to run for mayor. It has been interesting to see how Mayor Karen Bass is navigating it. And I think there was obviously this hope from the Bass side of things that she could move on to, you know, a clean November race and not have to deal with Spencer Pratt.
4: Yeah, but let's just show people right now we are learning when it comes to Los Angeles, Karen Bass does remain ahead, but Spencer Pratt is moving and pulling further away from Nithya Raman, who is a city politician who had hoped to run to the left of Karen Bass on a more progressive, yes, sort of stance.
8: But it looks like we are poised to see a lot more AI videos from Pratt and his allies heading to November.
4: You can call it slop.
10: On that point, I'm so glad you brought that up, Sabrina. I can't tell you how many people have shown me his video. Have you seen the Spencer Pratt videos? And I think campaigns could potentially start using some of this. I think if you look at the latest YouGov, there was a YouGov poll around candidates and what do you think of candidates and their back issues? And he's had some back issues. He had an interview with Jake Tapper here on CNN. He talked a little bit about those issues. Jake pressed him on some of that stuff. But it's all out the window now. We're in a different time. Candidates now can have reality TV backgrounds like The Hills. I can't tell you whether or not I watched it.
4: Or The Apprentice.
10: Or The Apprentice, exactly.
8: I mean, generationally, this makes sense, meaning when Trump used his fame, which had been built up over decades, frankly, and then added social media to that, at the time that was Twitter, that set the whole thing on overdrive. You just laid out the same thing for Pratt, where you were like, I grew up watching him on X, and then I started to see him at Y, and now all of a sudden I'm watching the content, you know, in these videos, and that is a kind of brand awareness that's like, you can't buy that.
11: No, and it's going to be larger than campaigns and like the normal kind of politics that we know, in the same way I think that Trump was. If he's able to really make a play against Bass in the general election, and by the way, it's just now starting, so we're going to have months and months of this, things change. That's going to be because of the AI videos that are generated around him, not necessarily because of what he specifically, I think, is doing.
4: Because this is a jungle primary, I also want to reframe this in a different way, which is that you have someone who represents the incumbent, which around the country, there's been a lot of incumbents took a hit. We're going to talk about this later in the program. And then you've also got what I would call the abundance, housing, economic state of play type candidate, which I think Pratt is being that person that's like, things are not running well. I care about the zoning. I care about the housing. I care about where the unhoused and homeless are. And that is actually an ongoing conversation with the Democratic Party as well.
10: If I can say two things about Spencer Pratt that I have seen from interviews that he has done, it has been about the Palisades fire. He has talked about that repeatedly. And when his past comments about 9/11 and the inside job that Jake pressed him on in that interview, he talked about, hey, government has failed us. Yes, I made mistakes back then, but government has failed us. He's harped on those two things, and I think those are two things that other candidates are starting to talk about. He lives in Los Angeles. He lives in this county. Yeah. He was affected by this. So I think that's the reason for the swelling. But again, if you look at his traditional background, he has no traditional background in politics.
11: I would add in the homelessness issue, too, which he has also been very into, and that is a very L.A.-specific or California-specific issue.
4: California-specific, for sure. Let me just play for you, Zach, a voter. We can talk on the other side of this.
12: He's a human person. He lives here. He knows what goes on.
13: What do you think about Pratt's unconventional
12: I love it.
13: Approach?
12: I love it.
13: What is it that you love about it?
12: He's another Trump.
14: I just want to see a change, that's all.
13: So, but not Spencer Pratt kind of change.
14: Not the reality TV star, never held a job kind of change, yes.
4: I think that's an excellent distillation of two points of view on the kind of fame we're talking about, that someone sees it as like, he's like a Trump, this is going to be a change, this is going to be great, and somebody who is like, yuck, I'm over it, I don't want this kind of person in politics, meaning someone coming from the entertainment space and leading with that.
11: Yeah, and he is definitely inside the entertainment. So he doesn't even have what Trump had, which was his business career or, you know, perception of his business career that he could push back and look at. Pratt's qualification for governor is that he lost his house and he's angry about it.
4: Yeah,
11: and
4: that's not nearly as much. Candidates, whether that is Mothers Against Drunk Driving, the moms who ran after their sons were killed by police, you can become an activated person and candidate on a single topic. It's getting to the general, right? And having to talk about all those other things, including your past.
11: Well, and then being very specific in the general about combating, you know, saying, getting a little more into the weeds of what you actually will do that will help people's lives. And I think that's where, you know, we'll see what he comes up with. But it can't just be, no, I'm not the other person.
8: Yeah. I think let's also keep in mind Los Angeles is like a very Democratic city. So coming out of this, of course, there's going to be the conversation about him being a Republican around, you know, folks in the Trump administration, folks in the Republican Party that are pushing for him. And I do think, you know, looking at a city like Los Angeles that is supportive.
4: Or a lot more video with him on Alex Jones.
8: It's right, something that is going to
15: No, I'm serious. The kinds
8: it's something
15: of things
8: that's going
15: that,
8: to come up at yeah. the end of the day. Like right now, he is really drawing attention to issues in the city and raising awareness and clearly raising a national profile and conversation around what's going on in Los Angeles. But again, as this general election really starts, now we are going to see some of that real political tension around these two parties right. at the end of the day.
4: Okay, I want to just have you guys hold on a second. Here's what we know about this race at this point. Nithya Raman right now still sitting at around 22%, and so it is looking more and more like Spencer Pratt and Karen Bass will be headed to a runoff this fall in the mayor's race for Los Angeles. Now, after the break on CNN this morning, we're going to talk about why the state is stepping in, why officials are suing the private company that owns the New Jersey Detention Center at the center of that controversy. Plus, a Trump-backed Republican loses the Iowa governor primary.
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1: Okay, it's now 25 minutes past the hour. This is your morning roundup. Some of the stories that you may have missed overnight. So the fight over New Jersey's Delaney Hall immigrant detention facility, it's now going to the state because officials are going to sue to gain access for health inspectors. Protests over alleged inhumane conditions inside are still drawing crowds outside. And U.S. military leaders say they have disabled an oil tanker heading towards an Iranian oil port. In a Tuesday press release, U.S. Central Command says it hit the tanker with a Hellfire missile. Officials say the Botswana-flagged vessel was heading towards Karg Island, and the ship's crew ignored warnings. Acting Attorney General Todd Blanche confirms it. President Trump's nearly $1.8 billion anti-weaponization fund is now dead. On Tuesday, Blanche testified before a House subcommittee about the decision to scrap the fund, which many viewed as a way to pay out Trump's allies.
2: We are not moving forward with the fund, period. The reasons for the fund is something that President Trump talked about for a long time, which is the fact that there were a lot of people in this country who had their government weaponized against them. The reasons for the fund, I think, remain as important as they were before, but we are not moving forward with the fund.
1: Turning to the panel here, because as a person who used to cover the Senate, I'm going to use an inside term, which is that Blanche got spanked when he went up there by Senate Republicans who were like, we hate this, we don't want it, what are you doing? And then pretty much stymied the administration's other priorities. Is this how rare is a retreat like this?
3: I would put this up there with the Epstein files in things that they were just absolutely had to reverse course on. It seems like those are the two things that led to true revolts on Capitol Hill. The thing they aren't going back on, however, that everybody needs to be paying attention to is the, you know, essential immunity for Donald Trump and his family and his businesses on taxes.
1: So meaning they can never be audited ever. Yeah. Him, his family, it doesn't matter what they do, which has some implications given the money that they're making both in the crypto space and other deals abroad, sovereign wealth funds and things like that.
4: It was also fascinating to see just how quick and swift the backlash to this was.
1: Yeah, it was almost instantaneous.
4: Sometimes it's like the administration will put something out. There's kind of like a vibe check of like how people are feeling about it before you hear anything from the Hill. And this was one where like the weaponization fund was announced and quick like this is not. So it really is rare. You can't underscore it enough.
5: To that end, also how wide it was. Lisa Murkowski and Susan Collins saying is one thing. Senator Kennedy saying that, hey, you have to follow a court order. I don't want to hear this nonsense. Like, that was really alarming.
1: Yeah, or we won't do immigration. I think it's holding the other things hostage. Well, we're going to follow up on this, frankly, because as you heard Blanche said, they still think it's important. So the question is there another way for them to dispense the money that they want? In the meantime, we are, of course, following these election results in the biggest races from this primary night. You've got a Republican pulling ahead in California's governor's race. We're going to talk about why the former frontrunner's fall from grace may have helped that. And then good early morning, we're going to take a live look at the LA skyline.
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0: Welcome back to CNN's special coverage of Election Night in America. We are tracking California, where votes are still being counted, and the primary race for governor is too close to call. The latest projections show Republican Stephen Hilton and Democrat Javier Becerra in the top two positions, with billionaire Tom Steyer in third. The top two advance to the general election in November.
1: As long as we can make it into the top two, Californians will be able to change the trajectory of our state away from policies that have given us the highest poverty rate, the highest unemployment rate in the country, the highest cost of living, all the problems that we know about. But we can turn them around with common sense, practical ideas such as the ones I'm running on to make our state, in my word, Cal-affordable.
0: So in the L.A. mayor's race, incumbent Democrat Karen Bass will advance in the November runoff. Republican reality star Spencer Pratt appears likely to advance with her. In Iowa, that Republican primary for governor, a notable end to the president's winning streak, Trump-backed Randy Feenstra conceding to businessman Zach Lane in the Republican primary. And in New Mexico, former Interior Secretary Deb Haaland won the Democratic nomination for governor with more than 70% of that vote.
2: We've never had a Native American governor in New Mexico. We're a multicultural state. I think it's important. I think representation matters, especially in a political era such as this.
0: Okay, we're going to bring in CNN's chief data analyst, Harry Enten. Harry, you're back. Tell us how close these ballots are in the governor's race for California, and also what's happening on the Republican side.
3: Yeah, I mean, look, here's the situation in California. There are a couple of key nuggets to keep in mind. First off, I just want to point out, we got 57% of the estimated vote in. And this is just an estimate, right? We know, historically speaking, that California takes days, weeks to count its ballots. And what we see right now, what I think is so important, is you see Steve Hilton at 27.8%, Javier Becerra 25.4%. The key question is the third man in this race, Tom Steyer, who's at 19.6%. Historically speaking, the late ballots have tended to shift the overall vote to be more Democratic. Can Tom Steyer use those late ballots that come in to actually close the gap, not just between him and Becerra, but him and Hilton? And Hilton, of course, right now at 27.8%. Now, you mentioned, of course, what about that other Republican? Well, there was all this talk earlier on in the campaign. Hey, maybe Chad Bianco and Steve Hilton, they would combine. They would be the top two spots and lock out the Democrats. It ain't happening, Audie. It ain't happening. Bianco is way back. At this point, the real question is, will Steve Hilton make the second round, actually make it to the general election? At this point, he is in the lead, but we still got a lot of votes to be counted. And Steyer is close enough whereby we can't say for sure who's going to actually make the November general election.
0: Because we're still waiting on that, then, do you mind if we go over to Iowa? Because they also are talking about the governor's race. There was a Iowa Republican primary there between two interesting candidates, an incumbent who had the backing of Trump last minute. And that's not the person it looks like is coming out on top. Tell me about Lon.
3: Yeah, okay. So what are we talking about? Zach Lane ends up winning this race. And what's so interesting, right? Randy Feenstra, who in fact is the incumbent in Iowa's 4th congressional district, Trump came in with a late endorsement. And what we've seen, historically speaking, is when Trump endorses you in a Republican primary, hey, you go on and win. But that did not happen here. And more interesting than that, I brought out my sheet of paper here. This is really high-tech math right here. Okay, I'm going to draw for you on the screen. Because what is so interesting to me is there were absentee votes and there were election day votes. And what happened in the election day vote after Trump made that endorsement? Guess who came ahead by 5,000 votes? 5K votes? It was Zach Lane who won that election day vote by 5,000 votes. And what's so interesting is, look at the margin. The overall margin is only 1,652. That means that Lane won this election with an election day push of votes even after Trump made the endorsement. I think back to the fact that Trump, well, the first time he ran, he lost the Iowa caucuses, and it turns out he lost in Iowa yet again here in a Republican primary or caucus.
0: I want to ask you about just kind of a quirky race, which is New Jersey's 7th district. Stay with me. And that's because you have a congressperson who has been kind of missing in action the last couple of months. He's only given one interview in that time. This is Tom Keene Jr. I'm sure he kind of sailed to victory here, but did we see anything interesting in the way of turnout?
3: Yeah, I mean, here's the thing that I think is so interesting is the Democrats got who they wanted to run in that district, in Rebecca Bennett. And what is so important to note here is while Kane ran unopposed, this is a district that only voted for Donald Trump, I believe, by about one point in that district. And it was a district that Joe Biden, in fact, won by, I believe, 4 points. And so what we're dealing with now is an absentee congressman who has not been seen for a very long period of time. Democrats got the candidate they wanted. You can remember last year in New Jersey in that gubernatorial race, the Democrat easily won, blew the water out of it. And the question is, if New Jersey is as blue this time around, and given that this is a swing district, can Tom Keene actually survive this general election come November? I think it's awfully difficult if, you know, nobody's actually seeing him.
0: Okay, Harry, thank you so
3: thank
0: much.
3: You.
0: I hope you get some rest one day
3: I'm going
0: to
3: try my voice. My voice is a little going, but I got some water here. I'm going to take a drink.
0: All right. You guys, I want to have this conversation with you about the California governor's race. You heard Harry there. It basically became a kind of free-for-all after Congressman Eric Swalwell withdrew over allegations of misconduct. So who took advantage? Who missed out? Sabrina, can I start with you? You've got someone like Dolores Huerta crediting Latinos, basically, for the rise of Becerra. Let me play that for you.
4: I think it's kind of a retribution because we know that the Latino community has been under such a vicious attack from the Trump administration, not only in California, but throughout the United States of America. And so I think this will demonstrate to the world that, number one, that we are very competent individuals and that we do have the leadership within our community that can govern.
0: Let me play for you another pundit. Same argument, different tone. Jesse Waters, Fox News.
5: He's up against a guy whose biggest qualification is the sound of his name. In a state that's half Hispanic, Javier Becerra.
0: Hearing the pronunciation there, really.
6: It's Becerra.
0: Really leaned in. Really leaned in.
7: I think Latinos will be part of the story, no question about it, when we talk about Becerra's rise in the last few weeks of this race. And when we talk about heading to the general election, there's going to be plenty of stories about where are Latino voters heading as we head to...
0: But in California, isn't there particular politics there? You've had a black community there. Bass, kind of, Karen Bass represents that kind of candidate, the person who is establishment, black political figure. And then you've had a rising political Latino infrastructure that at times has felt as though they were pushed aside and that they were pushed aside by Democrats.
7: No question. And I think Steyer tried to take advantage of that. I mean, we saw him deploy, for example, Carlos Manuel Espina, one of like the biggest Latino influencers in the country, on the campaign trail, and definitely tried to tailor and target part of his campaign toward Latino voters, recognizing obviously what a sizable population it is in California. But I think that at the end of the day, like, this race will end up being, when you look at the Democrats that ascended and how Becerra sort of benefited from Swalwell's fall and from the allegations and him having to pull out of the race, part of it is because of just the experience, the resume.
0: But like, what did Swalwell stand for? I mean, putting aside like the misconduct, right, because that's the issue that took him down, was it just name recognition or was there a particular lane he occupied?
8: He was very loud in the anti-Trump space, online, on X, Twitter, like that's where he was. And, you know, not to dignify Jesse Waters too much here, but, you know, going back and just to fact check him, Becerra was the former state attorney general. He was a former member of Congress for a long time. Yeah, he was the HHS secretary. He had the single best government leadership resume. And so maybe it was kind of confounding that because of that, he wasn't better earlier in the race, and I think that surprised a lot.
6: Can I piggyback on that? One thing that Harry didn't show there in the numbers, scroll down a little bit more, Katie Porter
0: Yeah.
6: Two years ago, let me let you preach on this for a minute.
0: Because all the progressives, you know, once they saw her PowerPoints, they were like, "This, we're into this."
6: Exactly. The chalkboards or whatever. Yeah. And then all of a sudden, one little video of her yelling at an assistant and some other things that came out around her. And to see 4.6%, I think it was, on that math. I mean, I'm not Harry Ante, I'm not the data guy, but I can be for that time. And it's incredible to see the meteoric rise of her and the fall of her, especially after Swalwell and what you mentioned,
0: so
6: him
0: now
6: dropping
0: you're saying
6: out.
0: Now I'm thinking that's two stars falling.
8: Well, and or take it to go the progressive route. If you look at Rahman in the L.A. Mayor's race, if you look at, you know, in Iowa in the Senate race, the more, you know, establishment guy won the Democratic primary there. You know, it was not a great night for that.
0: Yeah, I'm glad you're bringing it up. And we're going to talk about this more in the show, because there was going into the night a narrative of how will the progressive wing of the Democratic Party do? How will Trump endorsed candidates do? And we're starting to get a little bit of a picture of that. And a third thing I'm interested in is, how did vets do? There's a whole world of veterans who have entered politics, and I'm intrigued. But before we leave California, I want to talk about Steve Hilton. Earlier when we played that clip of him, what I found interesting is it wasn't just his name over and over behind him. Do you know what I mean?
9: Californable?
0: Yeah, Californable. It was like $3 gas, this with the housing, right? It really spoke to the issues of California. Is he close? Right? Are we looking at somebody who is truly competitive this fall?
6: Well, I think from a messaging standpoint, he's doing a great job. I mean, if you just look at the three things that you and I both looked at that very quickly.
0: Like it wasn't like, these are Trump's policies and this is what I'm backing. It was like, I know you're thinking of X, Y, and Z.
6: The other thing with Hilton is, obviously being on TV gets you this polished sense of being able to talk to people in front of a camera. He's also worse for super PACs as well. So he has a little bit of that background. To what you said earlier, Zach, about like the Spencer Pratt race, once we start to drill into policies, once we get to the general, we've got to figure out, how do you make California affordable? Because it is one of the biggest economies, right, on its own. I don't know how you make California affordable. We were talking off air about some industries that have left, production and things like that. How do you change that around? What's his plan for that? I don't know it.
0: Okay, I want to turn to another state where people are dealing with affordability issues, farm country, right? In Iowa, the primary season trend of President Trump's preferred candidate winning isn't so clear-cut yet. CNN projects that Trump-backed candidate Randy Feenstra will lose the GOP gubernatorial primary there to Zach Lane. And Lane is a farmer and a businessman who has never held office. So he did have the support from influencers with the so-called Make America Healthy Again movement. He campaigned, however, with an outsider message, calling out the Iowa Republican establishment.
10: I don't have to tell you this, but nobody thought this could be done. We were outspent, opposed by the establishment, told to wait our turn. Well, tonight the people of Iowa had something to say about that we're not going to wait anymore.
0: This was fascinating race to me because, A, we were outspent. But I'm also not surprised that a farmer would have an outside voice in this election, given what they have been through with tariffs, with even, let's say, immigration labor concerns. Sabrina, have you been watching Iowa? What's interesting for you?
7: And I think what's interesting here to sort of to see the distinction, like going into last night, so much of the conversation has been like everyone that Trump endorses ultimately wins. And sort of we've seen it in race after race where he supported someone in a primary. They come out of it. He gets to say, look at how my endorsement helps. This is a rare case for him, but this is a case where that didn't play out. One of the things
0: was it just because it was too little too late? I mean, he did it like just a few days ago.
7: I mean, he did it for Paxton in Texas as well, and gets to have the win and gets to have the, like, I endorsed the winner. Okay. So this one is like, he put his bet, like he guessed or bet that he was going to win, the Feenstra was going to win, and ultimately it didn't play out that way. But I think that in this one, I think what I find really interesting is sort of that distinction between there was the Trump endorsed candidate and there was the MAHA endorsed candidate. And there's been so much conflation of like Trump with Make America Healthy Again and how they supported him in 2024. And this sort of shows this coalition of voters and support that exists outside of Trump.
0: Yeah, I'm going to wonder where TPUSA put its money in those races as well, given some sort of slivers of that coalition that are extremely anti-war. And the war specifically, that
8: is a policy that has affected farmers in Iowa.
0: Right.
8: The diesel prices, fertilizer prices, those are things that we keep seeing stories about, and they will filter down into the politics.
0: Can I turn to Democrats for a second? I've been fascinated at the spending being done by Vote Vet. They're a group that started back in 2006 in the anti-war time then. And they're sort of back with a vengeance now in this anti-forever wars moment. They spent $9.7 million on ads for Josh Turek, who is the Democrat, one of the Democrats who was running for Senate. And what do you think about their rise in this moment?
6: Well, I think back to Zach's overall point, the war is something that has unified a lot of different coalitions.
0: Yes.
6: Because Trump ran on no new wars, and then he started a war. Well, first it was a military operation, then it became a war. So you've got different factions, not only within MAGA, that are upset about that. You have people that are maybe libertarian or a little bit center left that are upset about that. And the fact that this group has pumped in money around veterans saying, we don't take care of our veterans when they come back. B, we're putting them into another conflict. We've already lost 13 U.S. soldier lives. So I think there's a lot of ammunition to use on this, no pun intended.
0: I noticed in Montana, I think Alani Bankhead, another candidate who's running, she has a huge security background, again, running as kind of like, I'm a vet, I know the Pentagon, I know how this spending should be done, and I think it should be different. I want to play for you Josh Turek on Tuesday, kind of giving one of his messages. It'll give you a sense of how he had been talking on the campaign trail.
9: If you are tired of this rigged system only looking out for billionaires and leaving the rest of us behind, then join us. Whether you are a Republican, an independent, or a Democrat, there is room here for you in our campaign. Together, we can win this race.
0: Is this going to be competitive, Iowa?
8: If you talk to the handicappers, I don't think it's maybe the top level state for them. Democrats do need to win multiple states that Trump won by a lot in order to make the Senate competitive.
0: But they're trying. There's not places where people are like giving up on. It's a little bit like the Republican spending in Texas. And you're like, should you need to spend this amount of money in Texas?
8: And forcing the spending is part of the game, too, for, the money people in the parties. So
7: it's interesting that we're talking about Iowa, though, right? I mean, it's been like, if I look at my email inbox, I am consistent.

0: 48, 49, 50.
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1: The primary race for governor in California, too close to call. Republican Steve Hilton and Democrat Javier Becerra hold the top two spots. Billionaire Tom Steyer is third. In the Los Angeles mayor's race, CNN projects incumbent Democrat Karen Bass will advance to the November runoff. Republican reality star Spencer Pratt is running second and appears likely to be her opponent.
2: No more TV stars, please. No more reality stars, TV stars. We don't need that anymore.
3: So it's hard to vote for a billionaire, but at the end of the day, he is the one that I think is saying the most things that align with my personal values. And we're going to hold his feet to the fire and make sure he does those things.
1: We're going to bring in now Sarah McGregor, managing editor of the national team at Bloomberg News. Good morning. I know you've had a long night. Were there any surprises that kept you up?
4: I think the most surprising thing is just how close the race was at the end of the day between the governor. We're still waiting for the final results, but for the governor's spot between Hilton and Becerra, I think there was a lot of questions coming up to this, whether Tom Steyer, who spent more than $200 million of his own wealth, whether he would be a really tight contender. And it looks like he's trailing and has been all night pretty far behind the top two vote getters. And I think what it really says is that Democrats can't be complacent. If you can't sort of, you know, blow through to the win in a state like California, deep blue state, then it really should be a warning sign, I think, for Democrats going into the midterms to really pay attention.
1: Can we take a beat and talk about Tom Steyer for a moment? Given how much money he spent, his performance, we had someone here earlier mentioning how much he spent, for instance, trying to reach the Latino community in particular. But do you get the sense that this was an anti-billionaire kind of thing, or did just the other candidates sort of overtake him?
4: I think he always had a tough hill to climb, just name recognition. You know, he doesn't have that political experience like someone like Becerra in the state has. So he always had sort of a tough climb that in that respect. And he really did pull well, I think, better than people expected from the beginning. He had a lot of ads out, a lot of mailers, you know, everywhere you looked around, you did see Tom Steyer had that name recognition. But I think there's only so much that money can buy you in terms of really getting out the vote. And so even though he had the money behind him, I think it shows that you really do need the political establishment and some of the Democratic machinery to really get it across the finish line.
1: We just have about a minute left here. What are you going to be watching for in the LA mayor's race? What's the margin that you want to see?
4: Again, another one, as we're looking at results come in, that was another one that was, I think, closer than people expected. I think some thought that Nithya Raman would give Mayor Bass also a run for her money. So I do think we'll be looking at what Spencer Pratt's solutions are if he does make it to the general election, who can convince voters they actually have a plan. Spencer Pratt tapped into anger about a lot of issues that Angelenos have about affordability, quality of life issues. But now can he convince voters that he's the right person to act?
1: Okay, that's Sarah McGregor from Bloomberg News. Thank you so much for this update. We've got to leave it there. We have been following these races, specifically out of California, the governor's race and the L.A. mayor's race. I'm Audie Cornish, and our coverage of the morning after primary night continues right now. So election night in America continued as results are still coming in at this hour. Good morning, everybody. I'm Audie Cornish, and all eyes remain on California as the governor's race is still too close to call. The latest projections show Republican Steve Hilton and Democrat Javier Becerra at the head of the pack.
5: It looks very much as if Californians really will have the chance to vote for change in November and take our state in a new direction.
6: We will not be bought, we will not be bullied, and we are never backing down.
1: Still don't count out billionaire Tom Steyer just yet. He still remains in a close third. And we are also still watching this LA mayor's race. CNN projecting overnight incumbent Karen Bass will advance to November.
7: We're going to build a city where parents and kids do not have to navigate tents, because in the nation's second largest city, there should never be anybody that is sleeping on our streets. We are a city that deal with this, and we have been doing it, and we are going to continue.
1: The question has been whether she's going to face a city councilwoman or a former reality TV star.
8: This city should be affordable enough to still be a place of real opportunity, where families are not pushed out, where artists can afford to stay and make their art, a place where working people can build a future. That is the vision that we have for Los Angeles.
9: I'm the Angelino who said enough is enough, and I had to step up. I didn't know I'd be here tonight, but it's obviously God's plan, and I'm gonna go all the way, and I'm gonna show everybody that I'm their mayor.
1: I want to bring in CNN anchor John Berman to break all of this down. We're going to come back to the mayor's race. Oh, wait, we actually have news on the mayor's race. Sorry about that, John. What have you learned about the second two in this race right now?
10: We're going to start on the mayor's race right now. You can see Karen Bass, the sitting mayor, is out in front right now, about 35% of the vote. Spencer Pratt's in second, just over 30%. And Nithya Raman, the city councilwoman, down to 22%. Now, you don't run with party affiliation in Los Angeles. It's an open primary in that sense. But Karen Bass is a Democrat. Spencer Pratt is a Republican. And Nithya Raman is a Democrat here as well. A couple things I want to point out. Number one, Karen Bass, who we do project will advance to the runoff. The top two candidates will advance to a runoff. She is going to, people are actually touching my wall backstage. All right, CNN, way to go with touching the magic wall here. But you can take my word for it, Audie, that the first two candidates will advance. Karen Bass, who's at about 35%, will advance. But you can add up the two numbers below her, and you can see more than 50% of people in Los Angeles right now, more than 50% are voting against Karen Bass. That is notable. The other number I want to point to on the bottom of the screen is the 63%. 63% of the vote is in at this point. Estimated, right? We're not 100% sure. That's a lot of vote. That is a lot of vote still remaining, okay? We are waiting for those votes to come in California. If you mail your ballot by election day, postmark by election day, there are 13 days to count it. So there are many days still for more votes to come in. And we do know that historically, more Democrats vote late, more Democrats vote by mail. So those numbers for Nithya Raman, I thought you switched to governor here. For Nithya Raman, those numbers should grow, and there's a possibility she could overtake Spencer Pratt at some point. But it seems like there's a lot of ground to cover. You know what, Audie? We're going to get our wall fixed, I think, hopefully. Let me throw it back to you because I don't have anything to show you just now. We'll get this fixed. Come back to me in a second.
1: Okay, John, thanks so much. Coming up on CNN this morning, we will have more from the wall, we promise, because the votes are still being counted in California. It looks like it may be the incumbent versus the reality star in the LA mayor's race. We're going to follow those numbers, and we've got the group chat to discuss next.
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0: The morning after Election Day, we know one of the candidates for mayor of Los Angeles this fall. CNN projects current mayor Karen Bass will make it to the general election in November. And right now, former reality TV star Spencer Pratt seems to be in position to be her opponent. And even though Bass will make it to the next round, roughly 3 in 5 voters basically voted for somebody else on Tuesday night.
1: Who do you like?
2: Karen Bass. I think she's been an amazing mayor in a lot of ways. I think there's been a lot of misrepresentation towards her.
3: I'm just hoping it ain't Karen.
4: I just want to see a change, that's all.
5: So, but not a Spencer Pratt kind of change.
4: Not the reality TV star, never held a job kind of change, yes.
6: Well, anyone that'll keep Spencer Pratt's fascist ass out of office.
5: What do you think about Pratt's unconventional
7: approach? I love it. I love it.
5: What is it that you love about it?
7: He's another Trump.
0: Joining me now in the group chat, Sabrina Rodriguez, politics reporter at the Wall Street Journal, Terry Schilling, president of the American Principles Project, and Antoine Seawright, Democratic strategist. Because right now we are still looking at sort of Bass, Pratt, but then also Nithya Raman, can I start with you, Antoine? What did voters have, Democratic voters, and have in Los Angeles when they looked at these choices? How different is Raman from Bass?
8: I think they look for two things, consistency and stabilization. And I think that's
0: But is Raman like the up and coming progressive type?
8: The campaign she tried to run is to the left of Mayor Bass, but two, I also think she tried to run as an outsider and a voice of change. Because once you're an incumbent and you're in the most powerful position within the positions, you have to run as an outsider in order to challenge, quote unquote, the status quo. And I think that's what she also, that's what she tried to represent. The other aspect, I think she tried to make it a generational race, and we're starting to see that across the Democratic ecosystem in these primaries, the seasoned versus not seasoned,
0: yeah.
8: Old Testament versus New Testament type race.
0: As you said, and it's having mixed results, mixed success, because when it comes to a mayor's race, that is about the trash, the zoning, the what it's like to walk down the street every day. And Terry, you're one of these people who has been watching these kind of AI Spencer Pratt,
9: yes,
0: videos, and so you think he really spoke to that in particular?
9: Yeah, so look, there's a last few, decade or so, there's been the rise of the online candidate who doesn't really translate to electoral victories or have any real following. But what we've seen is that Spencer Pratt apparently is actually appealing to real voters and their concerns.
0: Or Mamdani, the internet's mayor from
9: exactly
0: last year.
9: No, yeah. I will give you that. But yeah, no, to get 30% of the vote in LA, I think is a very big deal for any Republican.
0: Here's one voter that spoke to CNN who said he was previously homeless. And here's what he said about Spencer Pratt.
10: I do like his approach for the homelessness. As a person who used to be homeless myself, I was rendered the services that he's talking about. I was able to change my life, 10 years sober with no alcohol and stuff like that. So his approach is really good. I do think it's fair for him to go off with the runoff with Karen Bass.
9: Yeah.
10: This way both of them can go ahead and prove to me why they deserve my vote. So as of today, I'm doing it, yes, because I do like his approach and I do think he deserves a fair chance.
9: Yeah.
10: But come November, it could be different.
0: Now, there's affordability generally. And then there's housing in California, which is a completely different beast, completely different level of frustration and culture war level fighting over how to solve it. How do you think that played into this race?
11: I mean, it was a huge part of this race. I mean, I think that Spencer Pratt's rise, of course, we were talking about this off camera, yeah, as well. I mean, I grew up watching him on the hills, and I remember after the Palisade fires, like, his videos coming up on my TikTok of him talking about, losing everything and the story around what was happening to his family, what happened to many families in California, and then sort of how he pivoted that to run for mayor wasn't totally surprising to me, because you could sort of see the beginnings of it there. So he's talking about very real issues for people in Los Angeles. I think the question now will be if he does become officially, going into a runoff with Mayor Bass, is of course him actually articulating what his plans are. He obviously doesn't come from any kind of government experience. In 2026, that doesn't mean that you can't run for office,
0: no,
11: or you can't
0: win.
11: No,
0: we were just talking in Iowa about a farmer who advanced, right? Like, it isn't guaranteed.
11: But there's a lot of questions,
0: yeah,
11: around what that even looks like.
8: I also think there's a new model in the Republican Party, reality TV, or trash TV, and you don't have to have experience. and you audition for the job. Some of what the primary process is about is name ID and whether people can relate to you from some other experience. I think that's part of the reason Donald Trump's rise in politics happened. I think there are others in the Republican ecosystem who feel like Trump maybe open up a pathway for them to try that same model. Because in reality, most people cannot articulate what his policy positions are and how he will seriously make a difference if you've never been had your tires kicked or your hood checked in politics.
0: Well, he's about to if he makes it through this process, because once you go to November, that's when people start kicking tires. I have one other thing, which is the governor's race. Steve Hilton, the Republican, making some advances there. And then Javier Becerra, right? In the end, a kind of dark horse in a race that a few months ago, people were talking about a Katie Porter. People were talking about Eric Swalwell, both of whom basically fell down in the public's eyes. Did Becerra advance, or did he take advantage of some people's failures?
11: I mean, he certainly took advantage of some people's failures. I mean, I think, look, the bottom line when it's all said and done about this race, this California governor's race, it has been a mess. I mean, we were talking over a year ago about whether Vice President Kamala Harris would decide to run for governor. We talked about whether Senator Alex Padilla would decide to run for governor. Neither one did it. We saw, you know, Governor Newsom did not endorse, Nancy Pelosi did not endorse in this race. I mean, yeah. We saw a sort of a free-for-all.
0: Which has allowed these Republicans to advance in a way. And obviously, California can have a Republican governor. It's happened plenty of times. What is it about Hilton that you think is striking a chord? Because we were talking during the break of, like, who does he represent in the sliver of the Republican coalition?
9: As Antoine was saying earlier, I would have a more charitable view of it. These outsiders, these independent people, these people that aren't in politics, that's what Republicans are looking for, is they're looking for someone that can speak to their concerns for their families. You know, it's really tough to get by for working families these days, and they know that the current regime of Democrats are in California public
0: the
9: office.
0: The California term is disruptor
9: exactly.
0: From Silicon Valley, right?
9: Exactly.
0: Like someone who's going to come in and break a system they think is not really working. But there's such a coalition of Republican voters right now. When you look at him, is he like a Bannon MAGA? Is he a TPUSA? Is he a free speech warrior? Like, what am I looking at here?
9: I think he's doing a good combination of building a winning coalition, tapping into all of these different mini groups and the podcast circuit.
0: But does he hold Trump's policies close?
9: I think he respects President Trump and how he's disrupting D.C., but I think he's going to have his own flavor, and you have to in California. What I'm paying attention to, though, Audie, and my team is we're analyzing the married vote in California. What we've found is that the married vote, married men, married women, they are the real base of the Republican Party, and it's a leading indicator for Republican success going into November. It's going to determine whether or not Republicans have a good night
0: election. Yeah, in California or in general? Because once you start talking to marriage, you're also talking about upper class and more moneyed individuals.
9: Yeah, no, it's in general. So we're seeing across the board, it doesn't matter what state you're in, the married vote, if the intensity amongst married voters and the energy level and enthusiasm is high, Republicans are usually going to have a good night.
8: After this primary process is complete, well, this jungle primary, let me start here, is about survive in advance. It's like political June madness in California. But after that process is over, you're going to see base consolidation. And that's where you're going to see Democrats, independents align with a serious candidate who not only can win, but who can speak directly to the issues and get something done. And that's why Steve Hilton does not even stand a chance of winning in November. However, I think competition is good for the marketplace. And I think you'll see the
0: that's
8: same
0: very charitable
8: thing.
0: Charitable of you, Antoine. I appreciate you saying that.
8: I think
0: that.
8: You'll see the same thing in the mayor's race, although it may be close because Karen Bass' last race was close with a billionaire.
0: Well, I'll be watching to see at what point does the race basically fundamentally become national or a referendum on Trump. You guys stay with me. We are going to talk about many other states here. We're also going to talk about the three candidates fighting for two spots to become the next governor of California, as we have been discussing who will be left out. And then I want to mention this, Scott Pelley, the journalist fired after a heated argument with the new boss. The latest headlines coming out of 60 Minutes.
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1: This is CNN.
2: It's now 22 minutes past the hour. This is your morning roundup. President Trump's effort to create a nearly $1.8 billion anti-weaponization fund is now dead. The IRS settlement, which helped create the fund, is still in place. On Tuesday, Acting General Attorney General Todd Blanche testified before a House subcommittee. He told House members the provision, which would bar the IRS from bringing claims against the president, his family, or his businesses for past tax issues, is still in place.
3: Anytime the IRS settles with an individual taxpayer or another company as part of the settlement, it's standard, it's typical to get rid of past ongoing audits. It's not a forward-looking document. It's nothing that gives any sort of immunity in the future to the president or his family or his organizations.
2: The Justice Department is dropping the idea of the anti-weaponization fund, but Blanche said prosecutors will still take part in lawsuits that challenge the fund in Virginia and Washington, D.C. In the fight over New Jersey's Delaney Hall Detention Center facility now going to the state, officials are suing to gain access for health inspections. Protests over alleged inhumane conditions inside are still drawing crowds outside. And CBS has fired Scott Pelley from his role on 60 Minutes. The firing of the veteran journalist comes just 24 hours after he accused the current CBS news chief, Barry Weiss, of, quote, murdering the news program. This happened during a staff meeting. Now, in a statement after his firing, Pelley doubled down on his criticism of CBS management, saying, quote, the collapse of values at the top has become untenable. The leadership of 60 Minutes is no longer recognizable. The principles I hold dear are gone, and so I must leave as well. The fallout continues in Maine for Senate candidate Graham Plattner, a member of his own party now questioning whether he can stay out of controversy and win a race that the party needs to potentially take back the Senate.
4: But would it be better for Democrats if he was not the candidate here?
5: All I'm saying, it's like, you know, when I was growing up, if someone had a clear Nazi tattoo on them, you probably could conclude that there's a Nazi sympathizer.
2: Now, his scandals didn't stop at the Nazi tattoo. Earlier this week, it was reported Plattner allegedly sent sexual text messages to women who were not his wife. Sabrina, this is the kind of story that politically it kind of goes on and on and on. On the scale of sort of Swalwell to something else, at what point does this become damaging, truly damaging?
6: I mean, I think it's like the trickle effect that's concerning to some Democrats is the feeling of like, is there going to be another story?
2: What you're supposed to do is like prepare?
6: It keeps coming. And I think this is part of, I think some of the Democrats defending him argue, you know, he's a real person that has a real past, that has acknowledged the past that he has. I think it is becoming harder for some Democrats to talk about it. We saw him meeting yesterday with some Senate Democrats, and we saw Senate Minority Leader Chuck Schumer come out.
2: He's still on the ballot there, where it very much the polling has shown that the voter has a different
6: But we have like folks like Schumer coming out and saying, like, we need to beat Collins in November. I spoke to Graham Plattner today, period. End quote, and like was asked repeatedly about it and just kind of like is not really trying to get into it. So I think a lot of people
2: we'll see. The voters have the last say.
6: Absolutely.
2: Straight ahead on CNN this morning, we've got LA Mayor Karen Bass fighting for re-election. Will reality TV star Spencer Pratt steal her thunder in November? Plus, he hasn't been seen in 3 months. So how did Congressman Tom Kaine Jr. win the GOP primary last night in New Jersey's 7th district?
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0: Welcome back to CNN's coverage of election night in America. They are still counting ballots in California, and while that drags on, the primary race for governor remains too close to call. Republican Stephen Hilton, a former Fox News host, and Democrat Javier Becerra, the former U.S. Health Secretary, they hold the top two positions, and billionaire Tom Steyer is in third place. Now, only the top two finishers move on to the general election in November.
1: As long as we can make it into the top two, Californians will be able to change the trajectory of our state away from policies that have given us the highest poverty rate, the highest unemployment rate in the country, the highest cost of living, all the problems that we know about. But we can turn them around with common sense, practical ideas such as the ones I'm running on to make our state, in my word, Cal-affordable.
0: In the L.A. mayor's race, incumbent Democrat Karen Bass will advance to a November runoff. Republican reality star Spencer Pratt appears likely to advance alongside her. The president's winning streak stopped cold in Iowa's Republican primary for governor. Trump-backed Randy Feenstra conceding to businessman Zach Lane in the Republican primary. And despite the fact that he has not been seen on the Hill for months and has missed more than 100 votes, Trump-backed incumbent Tom Kaine Jr. still won the GOP primary in New Jersey's 7th congressional district. But not because of the president's endorsement. Kaine ran unopposed. And in New Mexico, former Interior Secretary Deb Haaland won the Democratic nomination for governor with more than 70% of the vote and hopes to make history.
2: We've never had a Native American governor in New Mexico. We're a multicultural state. I think it's important. I think representation matters, especially in a political era such as this.
0: We're going to bring in CNN's John Berman at the Magic Wall. Good morning, John. Let's get an update on Hilton and Becerra. We talked about them leading the pack for that governor's race. What are you seeing in terms of the numbers this morning?
3: Yeah, good morning to you, Audie, at the Magic Wall. And this time, I promise it will be magic. You can see right here, Steve Hilton, Javier Becerra in the top two positions right now in this open primary to be governor of California. And like Audie keeps saying, the key here is that the top two finishers in this election right here will advance to November. So why aren't we making any projections at this point? It's because of this number down here. Just 57% at this point of the vote has been counted. An estimated 57% has been counted. Why? Because in California, where there's a lot of mail vote, if your mail ballot is postmarked by Election Day yesterday, it can be counted for the next 13 days. So we don't know at this point how many more ballots will be mailed in. This is an estimate. There is still a lot of vote to be counted. So the rankings here could shift. Javier Becerra could end up ahead of Steve Hilton, Tom Steyer. It's not completely inconceivable that he catches either Becerra or Steve Hilton. Still a lot of vote to go. And one thing we do know about California and this mail vote, as it comes in later, it does tend to get more Democratic, bluer. So it could very well be that Steyer gains and Hilton sinks. Just to show you what I mean here, I want to point out San Francisco, if I can. You can see San Francisco here, obviously one of the most Democratic places in the country. Steve Hilton, the Republicans, not even among the top three candidates right now in the vote that has been counted in San Francisco so far, with 50% in. So a lot more potential vote for Tom Steyer in some place like San Francisco, where he is in the lead. So at this point, Audie, still a little bit early for us to call anything in California. We're watching it. These are the three to watch. You'd rather be Hilton or Becerra at this point. Steyer's got a lot of ground to gain. And no matter what happens here, the Democrat, if one of the Democrats is among the top two like we expect, they'll be the heavy favorite. They will be the heavy favorite in November because California is so heavily Democratic.
0: We know California was also involved in this big redistricting fight. Are there any House races that people are now concerned about or any shifts on the ground there?
3: I want to show you one race here. It's California's 6th congressional district. And this is really interesting, Audie. Kevin Kiley is the incumbent. I know you've had him on your show. He is now an independent. Technically, he was elected as a Republican. He left the Republican Party after the redistricting. He is now an independent, but he's not a Democrat, Right. And Democrats want to pick up this seat. This was one of the districts that was redrawn to make it a Democratic pickup. But you can see right now in this so-called jungle primary where the top two candidates will advance to November. Right now, the top two candidates are Kevin Kiley, formerly a Republican, now an independent, but definitely not a Democrat. And in second place is a Republican. So if it ended right now, these would be the top two to advance, and the Democrat, Richard Pand, would be shut out. That's right now. I will tell you, there's only 48% in, and again, the late vote tends to be Democratic. Very possible, maybe even likely, that Richard Pan moves up. But this is one of those things that's interesting about California. Sometimes you can get these anomalies, and people can get blocked out if there are a lot of candidates on the ballot, Audie.
0: All right, John, speaking of anomalies, can we just check in on the L.A. mayor's race? We talked about Karen Bass being in the lead, that she is going to advance to the general. Have any gaps closed there? What are we looking at?
3: These are still the numbers we're looking at right now. Karen Bass, the incumbent mayor, a little bit less than 35%. Spencer Pratt, the reality TV host, at 30%. And Nithya Raman down to 22%. This is, last I checked, with about 63% of the vote in. So still quite a bit more vote to count. Bass, we do project, will advance to this runoff, to the election itself in November. We're still waiting for the second slot to fill in. A lot more vote to count. Is it possible that Raman catches Pratt? It's possible. It is a steep hill to climb. And no matter what happens, one thing I want to point out is you do have a majority of people voting in Los Angeles voting against the incumbent mayor, more than 50% voting against the incumbent mayor, Karen Bass, right now, which does tell you something. Although, once again, this being California and heavily Democratic, if she does end up facing off against Spencer Pratt, this is a nonpartisan race technically, but Karen Bass is a Democrat, Spencer Pratt is a Republican. If it is Karen Bass versus Spencer Pratt, she would be heavily favored, Audie, because Los Angeles is so heavily Democratic.
0: Okay, John Berman, thanks so much. We're going to check back with you in a moment, and I want to talk to my panel because California is expensive, and so is its ad market, and so is the spending to get your name out there in a crowded field, of which it was for both of these. I know I was reading that outside groups and PACs spent $79 million, much of that actually opposing Tom Steyer's campaign. We also talked about Steyer reaching out to the Latino community with influencers, putting a lot of money there. Is California so big that this amount of money just kind of washes away? It's not the same as dropping it in, like in Kentucky, the race we saw against Tom Massey.
4: I mean, it's insane, the numbers. I just looking at a Tom Steyer's campaign, ad impact had, it was about $195 million of his own money that he's put into this race and ad spending. I think it was interesting to see Becerra, for example, did ads where he like called out Becerra did ads where he kind of called out like,
0: oh wait, what, we looked it up, $213 million Steyer donations to his campaign. So he still outspent the people who were spending against him.
4: Lots of money spent on this race. I think a lot of people in California are probably exhausted with all the TV ads and digital ads that they're seeing from this race. And it's only the primary, so it'll be interesting to see if two Democrats do make it out of the race and what that's going to look like heading to November.
0: You guys have both been on campaigning sides. When you look at how the money was spent, ads versus, I don't know, free AI slop, like, it feels like there's a new way to do this. And Steyer's money, maybe because we're in an anti-billionaire moment, is not exactly convincing people.
5: Well, I think that made a difference. Certainly there are a number of people in our party who are rejecting this notion of the billionaire class existing in such a way that influence and political infrastructure.
0: But there's billionaires in the party. That's what I've always weighed, right? Like, do you like a Pritzker and then you don't like a Steyer?
5: But again, I think there's certain segments of the Democratic Party who feel that way. I also think that Steyer did not have a base. You can argue that Javier Becerra has a base, whether it's Latino voters. He's been elected in the state before, so people know him. He's a known commodity. Tom Steyer did not have that experience. In a primary, you have to start from somewhere. You have to start with a base if you want a chance to be successful, particularly in a jungle primary. And I think that may be the difference between those two as Democratic candidates.
0: Yeah. Harry, let me play something for you. This is Becerra talking just last night, and he's not mentioning the other people he's running against. You can guess who he is talking about.
6: California means to America what America means to the world. We have a responsibility to revive California. So it is once again that symbol of everything that is great about our nation.
7: California is America on fast forward. An economic engine so powerful, so diverse, with more jobs, more capital, more R&D, more GDP. We lift up the entire nation. We are America's center tent pole.
0: So he goes on to say that he sued Trump more than 120 times. He said, I won and I won and I won. And how much did that make a difference, that he could turn to Californians who have been hearing about the redistricting wars, hearing about Trump and all of these ads, and he can say, like a Paxton does in Texas, I have represented you in that particular lane?
8: Well, I certainly think that that helped him do well with Democrats in the primary.
0: It's not a random name.
8: It's not a random name. And, he, you know, but keep in mind, Katie Porter had to blow up and totally Eric Swalwell had to blow up. But at the same time, Tom Steyer spent all that money. He doesn't appeal to anyone. And I think one of the weaknesses of these self-funding billionaires is that they think they're really, really smart. But the way you become a billionaire is you specialize in one specific thing. Mm. And so I think the biggest winners for the Tom Steyer campaign are actually his political consultants.
5: Can I say this with respect to Javier Becerra? He did not get pulled too far to the quote unquote left. He remained kind of center left, pragmatic among the other voices in the Democratic field, even when they tried to tear him down for not being pulled to the left on certain issues that bubbled to the top as defining issues in his campaign. He kind of remained steadfast. And I think there's a certain segment of the Democratic base who respects that. Like, don't change your
0: position. It was one of the proxy conversations of the night, which is how would progressive candidates do? How would candidates do who were not necessarily backed by the establishments who are running to the left overall? It's still early. We don't have the picture yet.
4: Yeah, I think it's still early, but I think it's interesting because so much of what we're talking about in this election cycle is sort of like the generational races, the new guard trying to come up, people trying to come up as outsiders. And in California, we're kind of seeing that Becerra's rise is the opposite of that. Like, and what we're seeing is, and in all the stories coming out of California, talking to voters, people saw in him someone who, like, okay, he has experience. He knows what he's doing. He's had all these positions. Like, I kind of trust, like, he kind of knows what he's doing in this crowded field with so many people. And I think that's going to be an interesting dynamic coming out of this, is clearly him having the resume. And that does differ from other races where we're seeing the people come up and say, I'm going to challenge the establishment.
0: Yeah. Okay, you guys, stay with us. We're going to talk about a little more detail what we've discussed here, the progressives and the moderates and what's dividing Democrats.
9: We have enough millionaires in D.C. looking out for billionaires.
0: So we're going to talk about what Antoine had to say. Old Testament versus New, is that the term? Are we talking about that next? And guess what? AI data centers are on the ballot. The city that just voted to never allow another one to be built.
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0: is CNN.
1: So we've been talking about progressives versus moderates, the new generation versus the old, or as Antoine calls it, Old Testament versus New Testament. So take the seat held for decades by former House Speaker Nancy Pelosi. CNN projects Democratic State Senator Scott Wiener will advance to the general election. Meanwhile, Pelosi's pick, Connie Chan, is in second. A former staffer for Alexandria Ocasio-Cortez is running third. Group chat is back. I want to talk about this and a couple other races. In this one, it seemed as though Pelosi, the person she's connected to, didn't necessarily advance. Is this a sign that Wiener just had more influence? The message was a better lock? Help me understand, because we're talking San Francisco, so it's a spectrum of liberals.
2: Well, I think the speaker came in late to endorse. I think that matters. I also think that there's a generation of people who want something different. And when seasoned politicians weigh in on races, people see that as a continuation of their service. And I think that sometimes can work against you. Sometimes it can work for you. The other thing is, I think local infrastructure matters. And there's a sense in the primary is a real sense of trust when people go and cast their vote. And I don't know if the trust level is the same with those two candidates.
1: I also want to talk about Dr. Adam Hamwi in New Jersey. There was a lot of controversy over his past, and it was like a battle over which part of the resume you wanted to cherry pick. But you know what I mean? Like the parts that were sort of military leaning, the parts that people were arguing his connections, and him saying, look, just because I am Arab does not mean I'm guilt by association to a variety of things. Is this another one of those candidates where it's a little bit of a proxy conversation for the pro-Palestinian part of the wing versus the part of the wing that is very strongly still pro-Israel?
3: I mean, I think yes. And we're seeing it play out in so many primaries across the country. I mean, we're seeing it. We're going to be seeing it in the weeks to come and months to come. A big example is going to be, of course, the Michigan Senate primary. Mm. And that's obviously a big focus for Democrats in hopes of winning the Senate. But I think this is a conversation we're going to keep having, both in the Democratic Party and the Republican Party. I mean, I think the conversation around Israel and support for Israel and the Gaza war is.
1: And I was watching it for spending, because there's a pro-Palestinian PAC now. That
3: the amount of money that is going into this conversation.

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5: That playing out in our military, because there have been reports all week about the current Secretary of War, Secretary of Defense, not promoting right. African Americans within the military yeah. structure. So systemically, that is true when it comes to racism.
6: For the viewers at home, you are watching like a proxy conversation. What Antoine is saying is true in terms of those firings, and I don't think it's an accident that there are quite a few women veterans who are running in particular, who maybe feel that they're looking at a country that is rejecting their patriotism in the policies of the administration. But I don't want to step too far away from this kind of anti-war wing of the party. I was looking at Iowa and watching what was happening there, where the president kind of put his chips behind Feenstra, who is an incumbent, and that is not the Republican who came out on top. What was happening there?
7: So I, very interestingly, we endorse in races, and I got a call late last week from one of the Moms for Liberty activists. And she said, Terry, you've got to step in here. You've got to talk to Zach Lane, because President Trump's getting the wrong advice. He endorsed the wrong candidate. Zach Lane's the right person. So there was this divide between the people on the ground, the populist activists within the party who really know Iowa and love it, and where President Trump went.
6: So you mentioned Moms for Liberty. I've also heard about the kind of MAHA movement attachment. TPUSA, were they backing the same candidate as Trump or no?
7: No, TPUSA had endorsed Zach Lane as well. And I think that really speaks to this, I don't know, the stories I was getting out of Iowa is that they think that the wrong people are giving the wrong advice to President Trump. She said, I love President Trump. I don't know what he's thinking here. I think someone's giving the wrong info. And so you're going to continue to see this. And as Antoine was saying earlier, we might even see this in South Carolina next week.
6: Why? What's happening in South Carolina where the president might put his chips somewhere that is not what the ground is saying?
5: The president put his paws on our current lieutenant.
6: I said chips.
5: You said chips, I said paws.
6: Yeah, okay.
5: The president endorsed our lieutenant governor, who has a paper-thin resume compared to the rest of the field, as some of my Republican friends in the state argue. And we have not seen the jump in the polls as relates to his endorsement and the vibration of that endorsement. Now,
6: The endorsement is not enough. I think we all thought after the last round of primaries, just enough to have the golden touch from the White House put you over.
5: Because all politics is local.
8: And I think that the president, I mean, if we're honest, sometimes he does like a last minute endorsement when things are clearly already headed in a direction. I think we saw it in Texas, where we did see that, you know, Attorney General Paxton was pretty well positioned to win. Yeah. And then Trump, that was just the over
6: the
8: edge toward
6: where the person was not doing well.
7: No. Yeah. What's very interesting is that race in Iowa was so close after the Trump endorsement, which means most likely that Zach Lane probably would have walked away with it, with a much larger margin if had Trump not stepped into it.
5: When it comes to President Trump, there's endorsement and then there's support. An endorsement means that he's full throttle, he's cutting ads, he's using voiceovers, he is actively campaigning for the candidate. Him offering his support may be a post on X, post on True Social, just to check a box to say he's weighing in on a race. And I think that is the difference we're starting to see in some of these primaries. And I think that's going to be the measurement in South Carolina, and certainly that was the case in Iowa.
6: So.

0: let's talk a little bit about what's in your group chats. Probably a lot of like sad, tired emoji because everybody was up trying to get some answers here, and we'll have more for you today. Sabrina, for you.
1: You will love the pivot. I'm sorry, Antoine. It's trash TV. New season of Love Island has just started, and I will be consuming all the trash that comes from it.
0: Love it.
1: But it's the time of the year that I hate the internet. It's the time of the year that I hate the internet the most.
0: Why?
1: Because of just like the fandom around it is so intense.
0: I feel like reality TV, half of it is being in it for the memes.
1: All right,
0: good morning to everyone but Antoine, who's too much of a snob to care about reality TV. Terry, tell us about your show, 8 is Enough.
2: Well, it's my wife's birthday this weekend, and I made the mistake of going to my guy friends to get advice on what to get my wife for her birthday. And
0: Sounds like the actual plot of 8 is Enough, but continue.
2: Some of the suggestions were to get her an elliptical, to get her a vacuum. I know. I have the worst friends ever. I'm probably going to end up just getting her. She loves tequila.
0: Your friends hate you.
2: They do.
0: Was it a Peloton at least? Oh, she don't need a Peloton. She don't need an elliptical. She's fine.
2: We met nearly 20 years ago.
0: Are you actual children in this?
2: This is in college. We went on the Brownback for President campaign out in Iowa. There's Bobby. He's my firstborn son. He's 11 now. He's much bigger. But I'm probably going to settle with a nice bottle of special expensive tequila, Tres Padres or something like that.
0: Yeah. Okay, Antoine.
3: Last night, the Supreme Court ruled that Alabama can now implement racism when it comes to a newly drawn map that would eliminate
0: their new district maps, which erase a blue district.
3: And by the way, a three-judge panel, two Trump judges, ruled that this was the discriminatory map not too long ago. So here we are, once again, black voices in the South being silenced.
0: And a lot of people are sending that around in their chats, actually. Certainly in my world, I'm seeing people pass around these news stories. So thank you guys here for talking about all the trends that we're learning about out of these election results last night. I'm Audie Cornish. We're going to have more detail, more headlines next.
4: The breaking news this morning still counting in some of the key primary races across the country, but we do know that the president has suffered a setback.
5: Shockwaves through CBS again. Longtime anchor and 60 Minutes correspondent Scott Pelley fired. The dispute with the new leadership of the network playing out very publicly now, with new statements and accusations this morning from both Pelley and the network.
6: And an officer wades through thigh-deep floodwater and hail to rescue a stranded driver. The incredible moment he carries her to safety. I'm Sarah Seidner with Kate Baldwin and John Berman. This is CNN News Central.
4: All right, the breaking news this morning, it is counting time in some key primary races, with some trends coming into focus. In California, it is too early to project the leaders in the governor primary there. Trump-backed Republican Steve Hilton and Democrat Javier Becerra leading the pack of 61 candidates. Billionaire Democrat Tom Steyer is currently in third place. Now, the key here is the top two will advance, but there's a lot of votes left to count. In California, they will count mail ballots postmark as late as Election Day. So really, we may not know for a while. And in the Los Angeles mayor's race, CNN projects incumbent Karen Bass, she will advance to the November runoff, but it's not clear who she will face. There's a battle for second. Will it be reality TV star Spencer Pratt, who is a Republican, or city council member Nithya Raman? This is what the candidates had to say.
7: And we're going to build on that foundation because we know what a city we have and what a city we can be. And let me just say that tomorrow begins the second half of this journey.
8: I'm an Angelino who said enough is enough, and I had to step up. I didn't know I'd be here tonight, but this is obviously God's plan, and I'm going to go all the way, and I'm going to show everybody that I'm their mayor.
4: Now over to Iowa. Josh Turica, a state lawmaker and Paralympic gold medalist, won the Democratic nomination for Senate over Zach Wall. Turica will advance to take on Republican Ashley Hinson in the November general election. The big news, honestly, out of Iowa, though, in the race for governor, where the Trump-backed Republican conceded, didn't win. CNN's Jeff Zeleny, live out there in Des Moines, the pride, honestly, of both Iowa and Nebraska. Jeff Zeleny there to cover Iowa like no one else can. Good morning to you, sir.
9: Hey, John, good morning. Iowa Democrats are about to test the proposition of if they can still win statewide in a state that Donald Trump carried three times. And there are signs of optimism across the Democratic Party. That was clear in that Senate primary. We are about to hear a lot more about the Senate race here in Iowa between between a Republican, a Congresswoman Ashley Hinson, and Democratic State Representative Josh Turek. He was the winner of a very fiercely fought primary campaign here over State Senator Zach Walls. But in both of their speeches last night, they laid out their path forward, including Josh Turek opening his arms to independents and Republicans.
10: We have enough millionaires in D.C. looking out for billionaires. We need real people in Washington who have felt the consequences of a broken system, because when you have gone through real struggle, you will have a different level of empathy and a different level of fight. And this is what we need in D.C., fighters for the people, and that is what I will be in the United States Senate.
11: Well, he's been masquerading as a good old Iowa moderate. He is nothing of the sort. In fact, he supports and will fight for the same radical and destructive policy agenda that pushed America to her breaking point and left you all to foot the bill. Do you want that as your next United States Senator? No, we don't.
9: So the November midterm elections are exactly 5 months from today. The question here in Iowa and in many states across the country, as Democrats are trying to win in Trump-backed states, are economic concerns and anxieties going to outweigh cultural issues? Of course, that is how these races often have played. But here in Iowa, during the first midterm election of the Trump administration the first time around back in 2018, Iowa Democrats won three House seats that helped them win that congressional majority. So there is reason for optimism here. Of course, an uphill road, there is no doubt. But the Iowa Senate race is now clearly on the map, even as the president suffered a bit of a setback here yesterday.
4: All right, Jeff Zeleny for us in Des Moines. Always great to see you there, Jeff. Thank you so much. Kate?
5: So on this very thing, joining us right now is CNN political analyst and New York Times White House correspondent Zolan Kanner-Youngs. It's great to see you. Thank you for being up so early, because I know it's a late night for you as well. President Trump, with the New York Post, in an interview that just is releasing this morning, he was asked if he thinks the Iran war will impact Republicans' chances on the midterms, and it gets directly to where John and Jeff just left off. Listen to how the president put it in this new interview.
12: I mean, everybody I endorse wins. I mean, everybody. You saw that, right, last week? Every single person I endorse wins.
5: And just this week, he was boasting his 38-0 kind of run of wins, and then Iowa. I mean, Zolan, what do you see in this governor's race?
13: So up until last night, we had a sort of split screen emerging of the president's power. When it came to the primaries, he was looking dominant, right? You saw him endorsing challengers to those he deemed to be political opponents, whether we're talking about Indiana state lawmakers, whether we're talking about Louisiana with Senator Bill Cassidy, or even the Texas primary with Senator John Cornyn also losing. You had the president winning, but in the primaries, we're talking about some of the more passionate voters, the base that Trump still has a hold over. At the same time, you were seeing pushback from Republican elected officials in Washington. And what that signaled was that those Republican elected officials pushing back against things like, you know, the IRS situation, the quote-unquote anti-weaponization fund, they're thinking about the general election in November. They're thinking about the economic anxieties of voters as well. Now you come to this point where you actually have the president register a loss in that first category, that where he had been looking dominant in Iowa. His pick lost yesterday in Iowa, signaling that these economic concerns are going to continue to be a point of anxiety for Republicans. Talking to some Republican officials around Iowa, my colleagues have reported on this, that they feel that the endorsement there might have come late. But still, we do have this split screen emerging. And in the half where we did see the president dominant, he registers a loss here when it comes to Iowa.
5: It is interesting. Now, take me to California now. They're still counting, so a lot of unknowns at this hour and for likely weeks to come. What's your big take on this so far and what you think the message could be coming out of this one?
13: Well, it seems voters are frustrated, right? Voters are frustrated with the overall economy, with the situation as well in California. And, you know, the whole primary setup of this is interesting. You're seeing that particularly on the Democratic side, that voters were being strategic. They weren't rushing to vote. And you're likely going to have more mail-in ballots that are counted now in the days, weeks to come. And what that brings up is potentially the dynamic of a red mirage. Yes, you have the Republican there that you just saw, Steve Hilton, holding a slim lead here, you know, in this race. However, as those mail-in ballots are counted, many from Democratic voters, are you going to see that be eclipsed? That's something to watch there on the red mirage. And then in the mayoral race, It's been fascinating, right? You had an incumbent facing significant pushback, not only a challenge from, yes, this is a nonpartisan race, but not only a challenge from someone thought to be a Republican, but also a challenge on the progressive side. Also, just fascinating in this race, we're seeing the rise of AI ads as well in our political system. Obviously, when it came to the Republican candidate in the mayoral race, or the candidate thought to be Republican in the mayoral race, those artificial intelligence ads definitely made a splash.
5: Yeah, he's definitely talked about his Republican tendencies, so we can definitely put it into the into the R category. It's great to see you, Zolan. Thank you so much. Sarah?
14: All right. Thank you so much, Kate. Coming up, a stunning shakeup at 60 Minutes. Longtime correspondent Scott Pelley fired one day after clashing with CBS leaders, but he's not staying quiet, accusing his ex-bosses of wreaking havoc at the network. And reporting this morning for you about a turf war at the nation's top intelligence agencies, how infighting at the CIA could have a major impact on national security. Also, former New York Congressman George Santos, who went to prison on fraud charges after being kicked out of Congress, is now under investigation yet again. How a bet on himself might have gotten him into trouble this time. Those stories and more ahead.
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2: 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Nice, right?
3: All right, CBS News veteran, longtime 60 Minutes correspondent Scott Pelley speaking out after he was fired over clashing with new management at the network. In a statement issued late last night, Pelley said 60 Minutes has, quote, lost its DNA when its entire senior leadership and several correspondents were recently outed. He also claimed CBS News new management instructed him to, quote, inject falsehoods and bias into a politically sensitive story, which he says he refused to do. Pelley was fired just a day after he accused the network's new leadership during a heated staff meeting of, quote, murdering 60 Minutes. CNN's chief media analyst Brian Stelter is joining us now this morning. I mean, this is almost like a clash of the titans here. He is well respected for his work, and he clearly shows no respect to those who are running 60 Minutes now. What did you learn?
4: And that's why this is really a crisis inside CBS News that's going to have ripple effects for quite a while. 60 Minutes usually takes a summer break, then it comes back in September. But right now, the show is missing most of its correspondents, either because they quit or they were fired. And now this network is going to be in rebuilding mode in a big way, having to figure out how to keep the program on the air. And that's going to fall to Nick Bilton, the new executive producer who was appointed last week, creating kind of astonishment in the TV industry because of his lack of TV news experience. Bilton's a former tech reporter, a filmmaker. He was brought in by editor-in-chief Barry Weiss to shake up the show, and that's exactly what's happened. At a staff meeting on Monday that we talked about here yesterday, Pelley lit into Bilton, saying he was unqualified and saying Weiss is trying to kill 60 Minutes. Last night, Bilton sent Pelley a letter saying he was being dismissed. Here's part of the letter from Bilton. It says, "You hijacked my first meeting with staff to disparage me, my qualifications, and my intentions with remarkable incivility and contempt." Bilton said that CBS tried to broker a kind of peace deal yesterday, but that didn't work. Bilton going on saying to Pelley, quote, "You have no interest in contributing to the future success of the show or approaching my new tenure with a mind open to collaboration and progress." So Pelley terminated. And notably, the letter says he's been terminated with cause, which means his contract gets ripped up. This is probably going to cause a legal battle where Pelley might lawyer up and start to send legal threats to CBS. But overnight, Pelley did send me a statement, and he said that he stands by his comments about management. He believes management is incompetent and inexperienced. And then he said this about leaving CBS, quote, "I depart after 37 years of CBS with one emotion, a heart brimming with gratitude for the men and women who encouraged and enriched my work, very often the risk of their own lives." He said, "I pray for a day when those people and their ideals are honored again, a day when sanity, competence, and courage return." So Pelley clearly not going quietly. He believes this is about more than him. It's about the future of the most popular, most esteemed news magazine in America.
3: Yeah, and they weren't doing worse. They were doing quite well. Their ratings are up. We will have to see how this all plays out. But certainly seeing Scott Pelley go is a huge, huge blow. Thank you so much, Brian Stelter. Do appreciate all your reporting on this. John?
5: All right. The manhole mystery in New York. A group of people spotted crawling in right there to the sewer system. Not sure if that was a wise decision. In the NBA Finals, tip off tonight in San Antonio. And for Knicks fans, it might be cheaper for you to fly there and get a ticket than try to get one here when the series comes back to New York.
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0: Hey, it's Billy Bush. 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
2: And this is CNN.
3: So. If you tuned in to Game 1 of the Stanley Cup Finals a bit late, apparently you missed a lot. The Golden Knights and Hurricanes putting points on the board lightning fast. CNN's Coy Wire, also known as Lightning Fast Coy Wire, is here with more. Tell me, what happened?
4: I'll take it, Kate. Top of the morning sunshine. If Game 1 of the Stanley Cup Final was the appetizer, sports fans may want to clear their calendars for the main course. Carolina's Nikolaj Ehlers needed just 25 seconds to light the lamp, third fastest goal ever to start a Stanley Cup Final. Well, 30 seconds into the second, Jack Eichel tied it at two. This was the first Stanley Cup Final game ever, with goals scored in the opening 30 seconds of both the first and second periods. The teams kept trading punches like heavyweight fighters, tied at four with 3:45-ish left in the third, and Vegas goalie Carter Hart pulled the hockey equivalent of finding the last fry at the bottom of the bag, snagging a potential game winner, Kate, from the home squad there. About 20 seconds later, it was Tomáš Hertl delivering the knockout blow for the Golden Knights. Vegas wins 5-4, first road team ever to race a multi-goal deficit, winning Game 1 of a Stanley Cup Final. For the first time in a decade, both the men's and women's champs at the French Open will be first-time winners in Paris. Emotional moment yesterday when Ukraine's Marta Kostyuk defeated compatriot Elena Svitolina to reach her first Grand Slam semifinal. She'll face Mira Andreeva. Her thoughts immediately turned home afterwards.
5: We had a very difficult night again in Ukraine, especially in Kyiv. So many people dead, and I want to give this match to Ukrainian people and to their resilience. Thank you. Slava Ukraini!
4: All right, tonight, basketball history gets a sequel more than quarter century in the making. The NBA Finals open in San Antonio with a rematch of the 1999 championship series between the Spurs and Knicks. San Antonio seeking its first title since 2014, and the Knicks, their first championship they chase since 1973. Nosebleed seats at MSG, nearly $4,000. That's roughly five times the get-in price in San Antonio tonight.
6: To be able to have this moment in Knicks history, where we're back here, where, you know, New York's been hungry to be back in this finals, it means a lot.
7: Coming back down from this is a challenge, and it's not done yet. We still need to really come back down to earth and realize that we haven't done the hardest yet. The job isn't done at all.
4: All right. Finally, Kate, Angels outfielder Joe Adell tracks a deep fly ball, gets a glove on it, then a forehead on it. The ball ricochets off of both over the fence for a Rockies home run. That's a tough break, Kate. Usually fielders use their heads to make good decisions. Adell accidentally uses his to make the highlight reel for the other team and helping them to an 8-2 win.
3: Ow. Ow, Coy. Ow. But well, I don't know. I don't know how to make a transition from ow in baseball to where is that? Where are you? Oh. He's not smaller than you, Sarah. He's not smaller than you.
8: What do you mean? I don't
3: Coy,
8: see anything.
3: Can you see this?
8: I don't see anything.
4: Yeah, baby.
8: I'm just going to do my shots.
3: I mean, if anybody deserves TV time, but should also not be allowed to speak because he would get himself fired, would be Brad. Yes.
8: So Brad is afraid to show his face on TV.
4: Keep an eye on him tomorrow morning. He's going to be up late tonight. Make sure he's okay tomorrow early morning.
8: He will not be okay.
3: Lulu, where's your tank top? Is Lulu wearing his tank top? Where? I mean, you, if anyone, should be rocking the arms. Lulu, where's your tank top?
8: Wow.
9: He's got it on.
3: Yeah.
8: It's under.
4: If they win, if the Knicks win tonight, he needs to wear that tank top with no shirt underneath.
3: Wait, Lou. Coy, this is important.
8: Come on, Lou, show off the shirt.
3: Lulu says the tank top, the gun show is not happening unless
8: they
3: the Knicks win. So
8: let's see.
3: Come on, Brunson.
8: Open it up.
4: All right.
3: Come on.
4: Let's go, Knicks.
3: America
4: let's go,
3: needs.
4: Knicks.
3: America needs a gun show. All right. Let's go.
8: So weird.
3: Brad, feel that way.
8: Brad is like so uncomfortable. He's like, I don't want to do this. I didn't sign up for this. I'm like,
3: saw
8: that's too
3: you.
8: Bad.
3: I heard you literally pulling him out.
8: I pulled
3: Not
8: him
3: nice,
8: out here.
3: Sarah. Not
8: I'm
3: nice.
8: Sorry to Brad and his whole family
3: nice.
8: For embarrassing him. All right. Spy versus spy. The infighting between the top U.S. spy agencies that's flaring up and leading to a breakdown in collaboration, what that means for the safety of America, and a car flooding with water and hail threatening the life of the driver, how an officer made this.
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0: Right. Primaries in six states across the country. They're still counting out in California, but we have some results from Iowa that are pretty interesting and revealing. This is the governor's primary there, where the Republican candidate endorsed by President Trump, Randy Feenstra, conceded. He didn't win. He lost to Zach Lahn, a farmer and businessman. This is really a first. Zach Lane, I should say. This is one of the first times that we've seen this, one of the candidates the president endorses losing, and it's happening in a very interesting state, Iowa. With us now, CNN chief political analyst David Axelrod, former senior advisor to Barack Obama. And for those of us old enough to remember, okay, Iowa was a state that Obama won twice. Iowa was a state that was super important for Barack
1: Obama
0: in the primaries.
1: President, arguably. He won the Iowa caucus.
0: So you
1: spent a lot of time in Iowa.
0: You know a little bit about Iowa is what I'm getting to here. So what does it tell you that here we have a candidate the president endorsed that didn't win?
1: Yeah. I mean, I don't want to read too much into it, but, you know, his name has been magic everywhere else. And I think it reflects a little bit of what Iowans are going through now. Iowa is probably a state that's been hit harder by the tariffs, harder by the war. They've been really, it's been really hard on the farm economy, the soybean, corn, and not being able to be sold. Now the cost of fuel, the cost of fertilizer, and it's really hit the Iowa economy hard. So Trump is not trading well there. He won the state by 13 last time. He is underwater in polling now. And not only does this have implications for a primary endorsement, but also for a general election. There's a both a Senate race and a governor's race in Iowa this year that may well be affected by this.
0: Okay, let's talk about the Senate race here. This was seen as a potentially close race.
1: Yeah.
0: Josh Turek, state senator, Paralympic athlete, beat Zach Walls, endorsed by more progressive Zach Walls was. This is seen as sort of the more the mainstream Democrat running there. Do Democrats have a chance? Because as we said, Iowa has been drifting red.
1: Yeah, no, look, if I were to pick an upset special for 2026, this would be the race. Turek is a really interesting candidate. He's been in a wheelchair all his life. He campaigns in a wheelchair, wheels up to people's porch and climbs up with his wheelchair, and that's how he goes door to door. But more than that, he is from the western part of the state in a district that Trump carried twice. He knows how to campaign in reddish areas of the state. And I think the combination of that and the fact that his opponent, a good candidate, Ashley Hinson, who's a congresswoman from the eastern part of the state, she won her primary yesterday, but she has tied herself very closely to the president, said she wants to be his top ally in the Senate. I'm not sure that Iowans are going to necessarily want their candidate, their senator, to be his top ally in the Senate. She spoke up for the tariffs. Not well received.
0: All right, we'll look out to California if we can here and switch to the governor's race there, which received so much attention.
1: Yeah.
0: And right now, again, Steve Hilton, who is the Republican, in the lead, Javier Becerra in second, Tom Steyer in third. The key, of course, in California, it's the top two people in this election, in this primary election that advanced to November. The other key here is that only 56% or 58% counted. There's a chance that Tom Steyer leaps one or both, I suppose, of these people here. But what does this on its face tell you?
1: Well, what it tells me, it is unlikely that Steve Hilton will grow in terms of his percentage once these additional votes come in, because Democrats, there was a flood of Democratic voting late, a lot of ambivalence about the choice among Democrats, and it broke late. And those are the ballots that will be counted last. In California, if your ballot arrives within a week, they can be counted. So you can expect the Democrats to gain from that, and Hilton to lose. So one thing that isn't going to happen that was a fear was that there among Democrats was that there'd be two Republicans. When Trump endorsed Steve Hilton, I think he ended that question. But you know, a Trump endorsement in a primary comes with a little bit of a risk in a general election in a state like California, which is overwhelmingly Democratic. And so I think it's likely that he will be paired with a Democrat. It's very likely that Democrat will win. But there's some You know, Tom Steyer's a billionaire who spent almost $250 million on the race. It helps. He was flaying billionaires, but it helps to flay billionaires when you're a billionaire and you can pay for all those ads to flay billionaires.
0: Whatever happens, he's going to be okay after this election.
1: Yeah, I think so.
0: Just very quickly, give this a second to load here. We can see where the results are right now in the mayor's race in Los Angeles. You can see Karen Bass ahead. We project she will move on to this runoff in November. Who comes in second is still TBD. Now, Spencer Pratt is a Republican here. Neetha Raman is a Democrat here. To a certain extent, what do you think Karen Bass wants more? Would you rather face the Republican Spencer Pratt, or would you rather face a progressive Democrat?
1: Well, look, I think she's well positioned here because she is sort of a center left, and she can go both ways. But Pratt, I think, would be her preferred candidate. I think this was the best possible result for her because L.A. is an overwhelmingly Democratic town. Pratt has gotten a lot of attention as a kind of human expression of rage, and there's a lot of anger in L.A. about homelessness, about the way the fires were handled. He's not exactly a font of solutions. Mm-hmm. He's a former reality show bad guy. And I think I don't think time necessarily is going to be helpful to him. So I think if she's rooting for a candidate, she's probably rooting for him to survive.
0: It is interesting, though, even though more people voted against an incumbent mayor. That's not something you like to see as an incumbent, but still, this may be the order she is most happy about. David Axelrod, great to see you this morning.
1: Always good to see you, John.
2: Thank you, gentlemen.
3: Kate.
2: Shall I move here? Yes, I shall. Red flags and a whole lot of head scratching going on right now in Washington over the president's new pick to be acting director of national intelligence. Now, Republicans and Democrats alike are truly asking, where is Bill Pulte's national security experience to make him fit to be the top intelligence advisor to the president of the United States? This morning, they say they're still looking and they still see none of it. And they're now worried on both sides of the aisle of what it will mean to have the man who's been at the forefront of Trump's retribution campaign moving into this important and sensitive role. One source tells CNN that Trump wanted a true loyalist in the job, and another says that Pulte is a move fast and break things kind of guy. CNN's Elena Treen tracking this one for us. A lot more to come, but what are you hearing about this now from over there?
4: Yeah, I think what's important is to keep in mind, and we have some great reporting in the story I did with our colleagues, Kristen Holmes and Jeremy Erb, about why the president selected Pulte in the first place, especially, of course, because he does have no demonstrated intelligence experience. And part of that was because, look, as soon as Gabbard announced that she would be leaving her role by the end of June, a lot of jockeying began behind the scenes. Some people going to the president, as they tend to do, getting in his ear and jockeying for this position, saying, you should really have someone with far more intelligence experience in this role. But the argument that really won out with him was that he should have a loyalist in there. And that's exactly who Bill Pulte is. He is a very close ally of the president's. He's shown in the past that he is willing to go there. That's actually a term one of the sources who is familiar with the president's decision used with me, that Bill will go there unabashedly to do the president's bidding. And he has a direct line to Trump. They are, have a very good relationship. And so that's really what went into this. And I think it's important as well to know that the president, under really his second term, he's reimagined the role of the director of national intelligence. He sees it as much less significant and less important than past presidents have. I'd remind you that ODNI, the office which Bill Pulte will now be working out of, it has typically been seen as one of the most important roles in all of government. It oversees 18 intelligence agencies. That includes the CIA, the FBI, the National Security Agency. But Trump sees it as less significant. Instead, he kind of puts all the intelligence, he looks at all the intelligence being under his CIA director, John Ratcliffe. And now he wants this role to be something that kind of goes after things like election security and, some people said they believe that Pulte will be able to move faster to declassify certain documents that the president wants and views as more politically advantageous. But I do want you to listen because we have heard some backlash from Republicans as well on Capitol Hill and Republicans who are allies, I should say, of Trump. Listen.
5: I'll defer to the chairman on that. We were just made aware of that appointment this morning. Obviously, it's something that if the administration decides to pursue a permanent appointment to that position have to come through the Congress and have confirmation hearings and ultimately a vote here in the Senate.
3: We have four more weeks with Director Gabbard as the DNI. I have no observations on the matter.
4: And look, that is from, Senator Tom Cotton and Senate Majority Leader Tom Thune, not people who are, not behind the president or have supported him. So very interesting indeed. And look, Pulte is going to be in an acting role. From the conversations I've had with people here at the White House, it's unclear how long he will remain in that, but definitely controversial and likely to cause some big moments down the line, I think. Kate?
2: I know one thing. I am now officially going to use Tom Cotton's line for everything. I have no observations on the matter will officially be what I say to everyone, from husband to child to work alike. It's such a line and quite loaded. It's great to see you. Thanks so much, Elena. Sarah.
6: All right. Thank you so much. When Bill Pulte takes the helm as the nation's spy chief, he'll be thrust into an ongoing feud between the CIA and the Office of the Director of National Intelligence. Reuters is reporting the infighting has been going on for more than a year over turf, intelligence sharing, and who's responsible for what. CNN senior national security analyst Juliet Kayyem joining us now. I mean, when you look at this, how bad is this for the safety of America when you have these two agencies squabbling with one another, arguing over who does what for whom when?
7: It's not good. And just to remind people, the ODNI, the Director of National Intelligence, was created in the post 9/11 restructuring of the federal government to align a number of intelligence agencies that were not sharing. So its sole purpose is to make everyone play well. So when it's at war, as we've seen, against the CIA, it tells me two things. One is that the CIA is just basically doing what it wants to do, ignoring its responsibility to sort of play with the other intelligence agencies. The other, and we're not talking about enough, is that clearly the president has favored that approach. And no one in the last year, all of us in the field have well known. And it's obvious just from the pictures of where Tulsi Gabbard never was, right? She was never in the room in the Iran and Venezuela, any of it, that the president preferred that approach, which was supporting John Ratcliffe in his efforts in Iran, Venezuela, maybe Mexico, possibly Cuba, and sort of sidelining the ODNI.
6: I do want to ask you about Pulte. It's said that he is going to do both of his jobs, his job in finance and the housing department, and the director of an intelligence agency. Is this even possible? Is this a dangerous idea?
7: I mean, everything, I do have observations, and anything about this, everything about this is dangerous. First of all, what a slight to the memory of 9/11 and all those not who just perished that day, but our service members who fought in the wars after, that as we come to the 25th anniversary of September 11th, just after the summer, we are now looking at possibly Bill Pulte, who has absolutely no qualifications. We don't have to caveat that. He has absolutely no qualifications to be the head of intelligence. So his qualification is he's willing to use his authority to strike out against what Trump sees as his perceived enemies. And you'll see online lots of people worried about the elections, lots of people worried about the classifications of intelligence. But to your point as well, the idea that the head of every single intelligence agency that are there to protect America, American citizens and our service members, is gonna do that while he determines, what mortgages he's going to release to the public to go after Trump's critics is absurd. And it's just, sometimes you run out of words to say. And I think part of this is just, it is embarrassment is one of them, but it's also just, it's such a slight to the men and women who serve this country now, those who perish for this country, and of course, for those who may suffer from the harms because you're putting Pulte at the head of this. So, Those are my observations.
6: Yeah. You also have people saying, you guys talked about DEI and the fact that you say that people are not qualified. And then you look at his qualifications and you go, I'm sorry, pot calling kettle black here? Like, what is happening? But you're also seeing some response from Congress, from people in Congress on both sides of the aisle on this particular appointment. We will see what happens here. But there are a lot of people that are watching and worrying. Juliette Kayyem, thank you so much. I do appreciate it. John?
0: All right, breaking just a short time ago, a brand new interview between President Trump and the New York Post. The president said that in negotiations, Iran has agreed they will not have a nuclear weapon. And he said the U.S. blockade of the Strait of Hormuz could last until Labor Day. Still, overnight, there was the most intense exchange of strikes since the truce began. The U.S. hit an Iranian military station. Iran fired missiles at Kuwait and Bahrain. Let's get right to CNN's Paula Hancock's for really the latest on what was a really heated night.
8: John, it really was. It was one of the most hectic nights that we have seen since this ceasefire was brought into to being. And what we saw in Kuwait was particularly devastating. Iran firing missiles and drones at Kuwait and Bahrain. They claim that they were trying to target an American helicopter and airbase, and also the U.S. Fifth Fleet headquarters in Bahrain. But in Kuwait, it actually hit the airport, some of these strikes. Now, we understand from officials there that one person has been killed. 63 have been injured. That's one of the highest injury counts of any Gulf nation since the fighting began. And we are technically in a ceasefire. Now, we saw there that the international terminal was heavily damaged. It was only reopened 2 days ago after a previous strike on the airport back in February. We know that flights and air access was suspended. Now, we also saw in the Strait of Hormuz, we saw from U.S. Central Command, they said that they had struck a vessel that was trying to access an Iranian port, which was not complying with the U.S. blockade on the Strait of Hormuz. And in retaliation, Iran says that it targeted a ship as well. So what we're seeing here is really one of the most busy nights of strikes Tuesday into Wednesday here, local time, since this ceasefire began. John.
0: All right. It bears watching over the next 24 hours as well. Paula Hancock, thanks so much for that update. Appreciate it. Kate.
2: Former New York Congressman George Santos is under investigation again, this time for alleged insider trading on prediction market Kalshi. That's according to two CNN sources. Yes, this is the same George Santos who was booted from Congress, convicted of fraud and sentenced to 7 years in prison. He served short of 3 months of that, though, as you'll remember, President Trump commuted his sentence. So here is what we know about the new investigation. Kalshi had a market asking whether Santos would be at Trump's State of the Union address. Santos publicly said he'd be there, but he did not show. Sources say an account belonging to Santos bet against him attending the address. Kalshi froze the account and has referred the matter to the Justice Department and federal commodities regulators. CNN reached out to Santos but has not heard back. He told NPR that he was not aware of any insider trading investigation. CNN has also reached out to Kalshi and the DOJ, and the disclosure, CNN has a data partnership with Kalshi. Sarah?
6: All right. The highest layoff since COVID, a brand new economic report showing the deep impact that AI is having on the job market. Also, what in the Teenage Mutant Ninja Turtles is going on here? What we know about a group of people seen entering the New York City sewers multiple times. Okay.
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5: All right, this morning, a brand new report on AI's impact on jobs. AI driving the number of layoffs to the highest May total since 2020. This is according to one research firm. Let's get right to CNN's Matt Egan for the latest on this. Doesn't sound good.
6: Yeah, John, look, we had another wave of pink slips handed out in May. And yes, the fingerprints of artificial intelligence were visible. So this is coming to us from outplacement firm Challenger Gray and Christmas. And they're reporting that during the month of May, there were 97,000 announced layoffs. That is up only 3% from the same month last year, but a 16% increase from April. And this is the highest May total, as you mentioned, since 2020, back when COVID had paralyzed the economy. And when we look at the trend here, you can see that there was this major spike last spring. Of course, that was when DOGE was aggressively slashing the federal workforce. Thankfully, it has come down since then. However, we do have three straight months of increases of announced layoffs, and they are still elevated. Now, one thing to note is that this metric, it measures announced layoffs. Economists put a lot more weight on actual claims for unemployment, and those actual claims are, thankfully, still very low. So that signals this job market is not collapsing by any stretch at all. However, there are a lot of announced layoffs. Now, where are they coming? Well, pharmaceuticals and fintech, about 5,000 to 6,000 each there. Transportation, almost 7,000. But look at that last sector, technology, almost 40,000. That is the most for the tech sector in any month since March of 2023. And that's notable because tech is adopting AI more aggressively than any other sector. When we look at the reasons for layoffs during the month of May, AI was the leading reason for the third month in a row. And for the year, look at this, almost 88,000 announced layoffs in 2026. Because of artificial intelligence, that surpasses easily the entire total of 2025, even though we're only not even halfway done with the year. So that's a pretty significant figure. But look, there's a lot of debate here over the role of AI, right? We know some tech companies like Meta and Block, they have said that AI is leading to layoffs, but Goldman Sachs says that the overall impact on the job market is quite limited at this point. And they note that some of the companies that are laying off workers because of AI, they're actually hiring them in different places. So look, John, we don't know yet. It's

0: Too early to say how many jobs are going to be created, how many jobs are going to be killed because of AI, but this is clearly going to be one of, if not the leading force, reshaping the job market.
1: And sometimes when you do have to have layoffs, there's something of a cachet of blaming it in a way on AI. It might make you more attractive to investors in some ways.
0: Exactly.
1: Matt Egan, great to see you this morning. Thank you very much.
2: Hello, gentlemen.
3: Hey.
2: I'll take it now. A bizarre mystery to tell you about unfolding under the streets of New York City. Surveillance video from an auto shop in Queens shows a group of people, as you can see right here, in the middle of the street opening a manhole and then going into the sewer in the middle of the night. And apparently this is not an isolated incident. Security cameras have recorded at least three times groups of people going in or coming out of sewer tunnels through manholes in Brooklyn and Queens. Some of the people are seen wearing headlamps and carrying what appear to be shovels. NYPD is investigating, but is already saying, though, they do not believe there is any threat to public safety. No arrests have been made. And do you remember that hailstorm, JB, stay right here, that hailstorm in Colorado that we talked about yesterday? Yes. This one where they were forced to use bobcats to, like, scoop it up and move the hail afterward. There was that much hail that it was that much of a big deal. There's more to it now. It was also super dangerous. A flood was somehow disguised and hidden under a pile of this said hail. A woman drove into it and then was trapped in her car. An Aurora police officer waded through this knee-deep floodwater slash hail mix to save her. The officer carried her out of the car and to safety. The police department says that the officer even gave her a ride home, which is very, very nice. And very, very, what's going on, Colorado? What's going on? New hour of CNN News Central starts right now.
1: All right, this morning, counting in California, big races there that we still cannot project, as elsewhere, an unusual setback for the president. A metaphorical bloodbath in 60 Minutes. Scott Pelley fired after speaking out about management there. There are fresh accusations this morning, and passengers jumping into action, holding down a man who tried to open an emergency exit door and also get into the cockpit. I'm John Berman with Kate Baldwin and Sarah Seiner. This is CNN News Central.
2: So this morning, too early to call. The results are still rolling in from some of the biggest primary races overnight. In California, no projection yet in that crowded governor's race. Trump-backed Republican Steve Hilton and Democrat Javier Becerra, they're currently leading the pack of 61 candidates. I'm going to play for you what they told supporters overnight.
4: It looks very much as if Californians really will have the chance to vote for change in November and take our state in a new direction.
5: The underdog stayed in the fight. Like my parents, I never gave up. Never stopped putting one foot in front of the other. Never stopped believing in the beacon-like goodness of California. And thankfully, neither did you.
2: So there's also Democratic candidate Tom Steyer. He's currently in third place. And also an important reminder on all of this is just how the way things work in California is part of the story. The top two vote getters, regardless of party, advance here. The final results could take some time. California counts mail-in ballots postmarked as late as Election Day. So those ballots are still rolling in. In the Los Angeles mayor's race, CNN projects the sitting mayor, Karen Bass, will advance to the November runoff. But who will join her is still up in the air, as you can see. Former reality TV star Spencer Pratt or city council member Nithya Raman. Another state to watch, Iowa, and the race, especially to fill the state's first open Senate seat in more than a decade. Josh Turek, a state lawmaker and Paralympian, won the Democratic nomination for Senate there. He will advance to take on the Trump-endorsed Republican Ashley Hinson in the November election. CNN's Jeff Zeleny is live this morning for us in Des Moines, and that Senate seat is seen as a potential flip pickup opportunity for Democrats. They're at least hopeful. And then there's also the governor's race.
3: Hey, Kate, good morning. It is that governor's race that delivered a stunning defeat to the Republican establishment here, and it really broke the streak that President Trump has had in terms of his endorsements in this midterm election season. It was last Friday when the president issued an endorsement of a congressman here named Randy Feenstra. He was largely thought to be winning this Republican governor's race. Well, that did not happen last evening. A businessman by the name of Zach Lane came out of nowhere over the last several weeks, backed by the MAHA movement, Make America Healthy Again, of course, and he won the Republican governor's primary. Now, this is going to be a very competitive governor's race here. Democrat Rob Sand is seen as a rising star in his party, and he talks about building bridges between both parties here. So a big blow for the White House, there's no doubt. But it is that Senate race that, of course, is one of the many puzzle pieces, if you will, for the midterm elections. If Democrats have a chance to win control of the Senate, it is still an uphill battle, there's no doubt. It is going to come from states like Iowa, because Democrats have to pick up four Republican-held seats. And, of course, this is an open seat because Joni Ernst, the Republican senator, is retiring. But Josh Turek, a Democratic state representative, a Paralympian as well, he won the Democratic primary last evening. He'll be facing Republican Congresswoman Ashley Hinson.
2: Jeff Zeleny, you're the best. Thank you so much, Jeff. I really appreciate it. Sir?
6: All right. Thank you, Kate. Joining me now is CNN senior political analyst Mark Preston. Mark, where would you like to start? Would you like to start in the most populous state in the country, or, I don't know, somewhere else where there's a lot of crops growing? Let's start with California. All right. What do you say?
7: I say let's go to California because that is the best story right now in politics.
6: It is. All right. So,
7: I'll tell you what, Sarah.
6: Go ahead.
7: No, you go ahead, please.
6: I want to talk to you about the governor's race, but also the mayoral race. I don't know which one is more wild. I'll give you the choice.
7: All right, well, so let's break it down right now. Out in California, anger against the establishment, anger about what's happening in cities, anger at their choice of candidates right now. We're seeing all of that play out in California. We're also seeing that play out on the Republican side as well. We won't get too much into the details. You can go to CNN.com, look up all the results, but there were congressional primaries up and down the coast that everybody here in Washington who wants to see where control of the House is going to end up after the midterm elections are paying close attention to. But the two most fascinating races, the race for governor, a crowded field, Democrats right now seeming to have at least opened a path for a Republican to place in the top two, and really one of the most Democratic states in the nation to be in the November elections. Still a lot of vote out right now. That may not happen, but Steve Hilton right now is in a good position. But it's really about LA, isn't it? Isn't it all about Los Angeles, where we have Spencer Pratt, somebody who many of our viewers grew up watching on reality television, has come out of nowhere, has used this advent of AI to try to capture this anger in LA against the incumbent, Karen Bass, the mayor, and he seems to have done so well. Again, he needs to place in the top two out of the three folks right now that are there. Karen Bass is already going to move on. But right now, Stoat's vote is still out. But we could see Spencer Pratt in the general election in November, which is something 2-3 months ago would be absurd.
6: Absolutely. It's remarkable. It also tells you about the anger of people in Los Angeles, which is like the bluest of blue part of California. And you look at this, and if you look at the two next top vote getters, it is 52%. So 52% of people who voted did not vote for Karen Bass, who was the incumbent and the Democrat in this race that everyone, whose name everyone recognizes. It is a true bout of anger that you're seeing there in California about the way things are, and they're asking for change. We'll see what happens here, but it is fascinating to watch all of this. Let's go now to Iowa. A Trump pick candidate there suffering a rare primary loss. What does that tell you?
7: Well, again, Donald Trump gets into this race very late. He comes in just in the last couple of days. The candidate that he chooses, a congressman who, mind you, has been criticized for not being a great campaigner, loses to somebody who is even more conservative than he is right now, who aligns himself more with Trump, perhaps, than Randy Freenstra, who lost last night. But what it does show is that Donald Trump, look, Donald Trump still controls the Republican Party. Donald Trump will still control the Republican Party when he leaves office. But it does show that it's starting to slip just a little bit. Not everywhere. He has had an amazing run so far, taking out incumbents like Thomas Massie, John Cornyn, Bill Cassidy. These are all hardcore conservatives. But Donald Trump didn't think that they were loyal enough to him. But it goes back to the anger thing again. Let's go back to the anger. There's a whole realignment of both political parties, Sarah. We'll see this play out over the coming years. It may not feel like it's realigning right now, but when we look back at this time, we will look at these moments in politics and say, ah, that's what was happening.
6: Yeah, I can't wait to the book 20 years from now that looks back at what happened during this time in history. Mark Preston, maybe you will be the one writing it. Thank you so much. It is such a pleasure to have you here. And I like seeing you outside there on the water. Look at you. Appreciate it. Enjoy that.
7: Beautiful out here.
6: It looks like it. John?
8: I don't know, we're having class outside. Like, who said we're having class outside today?
6: I would have done it.
8: About to get on a sailboat, but we're all inside here. All right. That said, breaking overnight while Mark Preston was sailing. What is going on at 60 Minutes? A giant whoa. Scott Pelley fired after taking on CBS management. He's the fourth correspondent out in just the last month. There aren't that many left. Accusations flying back and forth over there. We'll bring you the latest. New details on a House ethics probe on a Democratic lawmaker accused of sexual misconduct. And this morning, police on a bear hunt searching for a bear that chased a man and attacked him right in a parking lot.
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2: All right, breaking overnight, Scott Pelley fired from 60 Minutes, the longtime CBS anchor and veteran of the show. This after he lashed out at management during a heated staff meeting. He accused management there of murdering 60 Minutes. Let's get to CNN chief media analyst Brian Stelter. So Pelley out, and honestly, that's just the beginning, because since then we've heard more from Pelley, we've heard more from CBS, and there could still be more to come.
3: Absolutely. In a statement to me overnight, John, Scott Pelley charged that the new leaders of CBS News have been trying to inject political bias and poison 60 Minutes. Here's a part of his statement. He said, "For my part, new management has instructed me to inject falsehoods and bias into a politically sensitive story." He said he's been told to include assertions that are unverified. Now, Pelley said he managed to ignore those instructions or refuse those instructions, but he is explicitly now on the record saying that Barry Weiss and her leadership team are trying to add bias and infect the story's 60 Minutes. Now, for her part, Weiss has not directly commented on this claim, but she has been saying for months that she wants to revive and reorient CBS News, to bring it into the digital age, that she wants to tell accurate and fair and honest stories. So if she does respond on the record to Pelley, I suspect that's what she would say. But right now, this is a stunning war of words inside one of the biggest news outlets in the country. And it's been going on for almost a week now, because last Thursday is when some of Pelley's colleagues were fired, two 60 Minutes correspondents, and the top producers were all forced out. So it's a total overhaul of 60 Minutes, leaving people wondering, is this happening for political reasons or for cultural reasons? Weiss's team has argued it's for cultural reasons, that the show is archaic, that it's in desperate need of change, and that they're bringing in outsiders to make that happen. However, Pelley is suggesting it's for political reasons, saying it's apparently to curry favor with the Trump administration. We all know President Trump watches 60 Minutes, rants about 60 Minutes. He sued the program in 2024. The former owners of Paramount settled in 2025 to make that lawsuit go away. So there's a political cloud hanging over all of this, John.
2: Very quickly, Brian, Scott Pelley the fourth 60 Minutes correspondent to go in like the last month. There aren't that many more. Any sense of what happens now?
3: No. This is going to be a huge rebuilding challenge for Weiss and her new executive producer, Nick Bilton. This is going to trigger even more scrutiny of Weiss and what she's doing at CBS. Some believe she's doing the right things, but in the wrong way. Ultimately, it's up to Paramount CEO David Ellison to decide. And so far, he has been backing her renovation of CBS News. But all this is coming as Paramount's trying to buy CNN and the rest of Warner Bros. Discovery. So the regulatory cloud is also hanging over all these changes. And I suspect we will hear more from Pelley. The way that this all went down last night suggests there might be a legal fight or some sort of tug of war about his future.
2: Yeah, that'll be something. Brian Stelter, great to see you this morning. Terrific reporting on this, as always. Sarah.
4: We're all watching. All right, thank you so much, John. What President Donald Trump is saying this morning about Israeli Prime Minister Benjamin Netanyahu as the U.S. continues to try to work towards a peace deal with Iran. Plus, would you let your AI handle your money, your investments? One investment platform sure hopes so, as they launch a new feature that lets AI agents trade stocks for you. 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

0: This is CNN.
1: Artificial intelligence chatbots are everywhere, and now they're getting into investing. You knew this was going to happen, didn't you? Stock trading app Robinhood has launched agentic trading, where users can have AI agents handle their trades, make payments, as well as build and balance their portfolios. The company has also launched a new agentic credit card. Joining me now is Madison Mills, senior AI reporter with Axios. So glad you're here. This is really fascinating. First of all, is it agentic? Am I saying that right?
2: Yes. Okay. Yes.
1: Agentic trading. Yeah. What is that?
2: Yeah. I mean, it's a fancy way of saying you're handing the keys over to an AI agent, right? Okay. You can hook up any AI agent you want to your Robinhood account now, and you can have it trade for you or buy stuff for you. Now, critically, Robinhood has kind of created a couple of guardrails in there because obviously there are safety concerns with that. You have to have a separate account specifically for those credit card purchases or for your portfolio, for example. So you really have to like fully decide to opt in to handing the keys over. But with that tool, you're going to be able to say things like diversify my portfolio for me, tilt me to AI stocks, and then have it do it on your behalf.
1: AI is like, oh, I'm tilting you to AI stocks. I want me, more of me.
2: Yes.
1: How much control is the AI being given when it comes to this? Because you said it's a separate account, so you don't have to sort of put it over all of your, you know, your retirement fund.
2: Yeah.
1: You could have it in a separate account.
2: Yeah.
1: And it does what? Like, can you just like press a button and be like,
2: And be hands off. Yeah, exactly. I mean, this is like when we say agentic, this is really what we're talking about is like fully hands off. So you are like AI agents with hands. They can run for you. I mean, if you've used any of these AI tools on your desktop and had it connect to your Chrome browser, for example, you've seen this in action. If you have it like run through your email, for example, it just does it for you. It can do the same thing with your investment portfolio, with your credit card. And then what's super interesting to me is what happens with things like pricing. If you've got everyone buying stuff using AI agents, checking for the cheapest price on something, does everybody just buy the cheapest thing for some products? I'm very interested in that.
1: It's fascinating because this could also really hurt the jobs in finance, you know, where you have like a financial analyst, this person and that person helping you. But one of the things that I'm curious about, because I would actually try this. I won't try a whole lot of things. I don't have AI in my emails or anything else, right? It's not hooked up to what Google, it's not hooked up.
2: Yeah.
1: But I would like to see how good it is by giving it a couple $100 and letting it go.
2: Yeah.
1: But there is one small problem, and that is whenever you go on to any of these chatbots, they're so complimentary. It's almost annoying where you're like, hey, I've got this idea. Can you? And it'll be like, great idea, when it's probably a trash idea. Yeah. So how do you deal with that?
2: Well, Sarah, you are hitting the exact pros and cons of this, right? I mean, on the one hand, Robinhood has a history of democratizing access to the tools that Wall Street has had access to forever. So like low broker fees, no broker fees, agentic trading. Wall Street has done that forever to help people make more money. And historically, the human portfolio managers are the ones who make financial mistakes, not the bots. So that's super interesting. But then the challenge is other aspects of this, like security concerns or any sort of trading that could happen that maybe a user didn't want to happen happening.
1: Yeah, I wouldn't trust it with my portfolio, but I might trust it with a couple $100 to see what happens.
2: You have a risk tolerance here.
1: I have a tolerance. It's $200. And even that, if I lose it, well, I will cry. Madison Mills, thank you so much. I do appreciate it. This is really interesting.
2: Thank you.
1: Okay.
3: The NBA Finals tip-off is today, well, tonight. And as the Spurs take on the Knicks, officials across the country are on high alert, preparing to keep and ensure fans are safe during these big events. And a flight diverted after a passenger tries to open an exit door and tries to enter the cockpit. Other passengers jumping in to help the flight crew here. What we're learning now about this scary situation.
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3: Another history-making day at Roland Garros. Polish qualifier Maja Cholinska makes people sit up and take notice as she books her place in the semifinals. 20 teams are down to two. We're getting set for game one of the NBA Finals. And what's waiting for Brazil at the end of the rainbow as they land in the United States ahead of their World Cup campaign? Hi, thanks for joining us. Welcome along to World Sport Live from London with me, Amanda Davis. They might not have had the Football World Cup to be getting excited about, but the Poland and Italy flags are flying high at the French Open. Is that mean? I'm sorry. History is being made at the tennis. 24-year-old Maja Cholinska has become only the second qualifier in the Open era to reach the Roland Garros women's semi-finals, having beaten Kalinskaya within the last 90 minutes. She said earlier this week, nobody knows her, but that very much looks set to change with the prospect of an encounter against world number one, Arina Sabalenka, on the cards. And Italy's men's tennis players have written their own piece of history. Even despite Jannik Sinner's early exit, there's a first later on Wednesday with three Italian men into the quarterfinals of not only this Grand Slam, but any Grand Slam for the first time. 30-year-old former Wimbledon semi-finalist Matteo Berrettini faces Matteo Arnaldi, guaranteeing at least one Italian going through to the last four, whilst the 10th seed Flavio Cavoli takes on fourth seed, the highest remaining seed in the top half of the draw, Felix Auger-Aliassime. Well, for more, I'm delighted to say we're joined by senior tennis writer from The Athletic, Charlie Ecclesher, live from Paris. Great to see you, Charlie. Let's start with the men and that Italian group of players coming through. I mean, just tell us a little bit more. How much is it a case of they've come through a structured pipeline, a program, or have they been carving their own individual paths? And why have they all come to the fore now?
4: Yeah, I mean, Italy is a huge success story in men's tennis in particular, and women's. You know, they've had great results there, won the Billie Jean King Cup, the sort of big team event at the end of the year. But yeah, I mean, they invest a huge amount in it. There are loads of tournaments at the lower levels as well, which is hugely important because it means players don't really have to travel very far to get good access to events, the chance to pick up ranking points. And that's critical if you want to kind of build that pipeline of getting lots of players in the top 100, which is what all nations try and do. And then they believe that once you have that, then enough of them will rise to the top. You know, it's kind of a numbers game. And that's what we're seeing here. You know, three players into the quarterfinals, and none of them is Jannik Sinner, nor Lorenzo Musetti, another top 10 Italian player and a semi-finalist here last year from Italy. So it is quite incredible. Luciano Darderi, another one who's in the top 20, and he's not in the quarterfinals. So, you know, there are these big structural decisions they've made. I mean, Italy has become kind of the center of certainly men's tennis. Gaudenzi, who runs Andrea Gaudenzi, former player who runs the ATP, the men's tour, is Italian. The ATP finals at the end of the year are in Italy. The Davis Cup finals are in Italy. The next gen finals for the young players coming through are in Italy. So it has become really the center of the tennis universe.
3: Yeah, and it certainly seems to be showing off in terms of the results, doesn't it? And Matteo Berrettini is perhaps the best known of the three men still in it. But he's had that really tough few years. But it's great to hear him talking about how much he loves the sport and that's why he's still doing it. But which do you think of the three has the best prospect of seriously challenging over these next few days?
4: I think that has to be Flavio Cobolli, number 10 seed. He's the one with the most form coming into this tournament. You know, him being in the last eight is the least surprise, really, because Berrettini and Arnaudi is a huge surprise. Arnaudi because he had very little form. Berrettini because, as you say, he's had all of those injuries. So Cobolli would be the one, but he's got a really difficult quarterfinal against the number 4 seed, Felix Auger-Aliassime, later today.
3: Today's match is, of course, aiming to join the winners from last night in the semi-finals. We had that mini scare for Sasha Zverev, but he's through without facing a player in the top 25. John McEnroe described it as a career-defining moment for him. But you also have to say that in terms of Jakub Mensik.
4: Yeah, I mean, I think for Zverev, this is as good an opportunity, certainly as he's ever had and possibly will ever have, with no Alcaraz, no Sinner, no Djokovic. It is his tournament to win. He's never been in that position before. You know, he's got to three slam finals, but in all of those, he was playing against someone higher ranked and better than him. This time around, he'll be a huge favorite, whoever plays, if he can get to that final. And as you say, it's Jakub Mensik first in the semis. Huge opportunity for Mensik, young guy, only 20, but you know, it feels more like there are going to be opportunities for him to come. This is not a bonus, but not many people were expecting him to get to the semifinals. So does that kind of loosen him up and liberate him against Zverev, or does Zverev's greater experience kind of win the day? That's going to be a really interesting dynamic on Friday.
3: Yeah, it was interesting how Mensik was talking about the nerves that he felt were very much on display when he was playing João Fonseca, but he very much overcame them. But, you know, talking of opportunities and players who we weren't necessarily expecting to be talking about at the start of this tournament, you have to put Maja Chelinska up there. Now on this run of eight matches that she has completed and won since making it through to this point in qualifying. We know she had that period of time away from the game, didn't she, in 2021. Mm-hmm. Yeah. But for people who don't know her story, just tell us a little bit more about how she's here doing what she's doing.
4: Yeah, I mean, that is a really important part of her story, that she did have that break. She's a really close friend of Iga Świątek, her compatriot. And obviously, you know, if you've been told before the tournament started that a Polish woman would be in the semifinals, you'd have said, yeah, that makes total sense. If you'd then been told it was a qualifier called Maja Chwilinska, I think you would have been quite surprised. I mean, no one, literally no one, would ever have thought she would do anything at this tournament. I think she only won one Grand Slam match before this event in her whole career. You know, getting through qualifying is an achievement in itself. And so she's been building up. You know, she's not too far out. She wasn't too far outside the world's top 100 coming into it, playing lower level events, having some decent results there. And then you get through qualies. And, you know, often we see players, because they've won a few matches, they have confidence, they're used to the conditions. And she picked up an early win against Zheng Qin Wen, which is, you know, a huge result against the woman who won the Olympic gold here 2 years ago. In and of itself, that would have been a great tournament. And she's just kept on rolling. She plays this very unconventional way, a lot of topspin, a few kind of high moon balls. Players just don't really know how to deal with her, and they have very little data on her. That's the thing often with these kind of players who break through out of nowhere. It obviously then gets harder when they do get a bit more established. But yeah, absolutely stunning run. You know, she didn't have accommodation booked for the second week because she was like, well, why would I have done? You know, no one thought I would get that far. So she was kind of scrabbling around trying to get a hotel for week two, which she happily managed to sort out. And yeah, life-changing week and career-changing week for her.
3: Yeah, and we've very much been talking about the comparisons in terms of Emma Raducanu at the US Open, of course, with this run and facing players who don't really know the prospect of what they're facing across the court. But an incredible run it has been, and it looks like the prospects of the world number one, no less, Aryna Sabalenka, in the semi-final. Sabalenka currently a set and 2-1 up against Diana Schneider. Chris, thanks very much indeed. Well, meanwhile, as we continue to count down to the Serena Williams return to court, 4 years after her last match on the circuit, her sister Venus has admitted she doesn't know how the 44-year-old's form is, so she hasn't seen her on court very often. Serena is set to play in the doubles at Queen's Club here in London next week, having not been in action since the 2022 US Open. And Venus joined our colleagues on TNT Sports at Roland Garros on Tuesday to share what she's been seeing in the build-up.
5: I think she hits every now and then. I never see her on the court that often. So we have, so I don't know when she's been practicing, honestly. I'm honest. I don't know like how her form is, but what I will tell you is that like she could hit for not for 4 months and I'll be hitting and she'll come out and grab a racket and running shoes and just hits a ton out of the ball without ever hitting.
6: Wow.
5: And it's incredible. So the quality of her stroke is obviously there. She's, I think, a little bit of a natural.
7: That's fair to say.
5: She's a pretty good record. She knows what she's doing.
8: I'd agree with that.
5: She's very tenacious. So I'm not worried about like how she's gonna play. Even though I really haven't seen her play. It's so crazy.
3: Just a little bit of a natural, I think, something of an understatement. Do we call it cautious optimism? I don't know. The draw for Queens taking place on Saturday, so we'll find out more about Serena's schedule for next week then. Stay with us, though, here on World Sport. Knicks fans have waited a very long time for this NBA Finals moment, but will the Spurs spoil the party?
9: 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Stay on top of the MLB season with ESPN Radio. 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

0: to be able to have this moment in Knicks history, where we're back here, where, you know, New York's been hungry to be back in this finals, it means a lot.
1: You just got to stay focused and keep learning, even today. We can't be satisfied just because we're here. We got to continue to keep learning.
2: Coming back down from this is a challenge, and it's not done yet. We still need to really come back down to earth and realize that we haven't done the hardest yet. The job isn't done at all.
3: And I think we hit our stride at the right time. So, and yeah, also we have the best player in the world on our team.
4: Yes, Jalen Brunson against Victor Wembanyama, the New York Knicks against the San Antonio Spurs, a team with the weight of history on their shoulders, against the young guns defying the odds and looking to cement their legacy as the franchise of the future. The stage is really set quite brilliantly for the start of the NBA Finals, with Game 1 tipping off later on Wednesday. For more, I am delighted to say we are joined by Sports Illustrated's NBA writer Ryan Phillips. Thank you so much for joining us. I mean, what a matchup. What a series in store. We have to start with Wemby. I mean, how decisive do you think he will be in terms of determining the outcome?
5: Well, I mean, he's 22 years old. He's already the best defender in the NBA. He's coming off a series where he helped knock off the defending champions while averaging more than 27 points a game, hitting 40% from three-point range. And oh, by the way, he's 7'4". I mean, he's like nothing we've ever seen before in the NBA. And he's everything for the Spurs. The entire roster is built around him. And as he goes, they go. And we saw that against the Thunder when they got physical with him and knocked him off his game a little bit. The Spurs struggled. And in the Western Conference Finals, he was able to bounce back and get over that hump against that physicality. But when he is knocked off his game, the Spurs really struggle. So I think it's going to come down to him for San Antonio. If he has an all-time great series, they're probably going to go home the champions.
4: And what would a finals ring for him at this stage of his career do to how he will be viewed? I mean, it's his third season, and I was reading it, half the amount of time that would be to Michael Jordan winning his first finals, a third of the time of LeBron.
5: Yeah, it's really rare to know you're watching someone who's going to be one of the greatest all time when they're this young and realize that's what's going to happen. And Michael Jordan won an MVP in 1988. Tiger Woods won the 1997 Masters. LeBron James took the Cavs to the finals in 2007. Patrick Mahomes won Super Bowl 54. This is in line with that. These are all-time great players showing their peak early. And I think he's, again, like no one else we've ever seen, and he's unstoppable right now. It's really not going to be long until we're all accepting that he's the best player in the league. And he's doing things that I'll reiterate that we've never seen before. And winning a title this young would be incredible. And it would put him on that path to be up with those guys I named as one of the all-time greats. And he's just getting started. It really is remarkable. And this would be arriving far earlier than I think anyone expected.
4: But the Knicks certainly feel they will have something to say about it. I mean, their fans have waited a very, very long time for this moment, haven't they? That 27 years everybody's talking about. I mean, what would it mean for them as a franchise, as a community, to break this drought?
5: It would be unbelievable. I think, you know, 27 years since they were in the finals, which was against the Spurs, by the way. So I think there's a little bit of payback there for some of the fans. But their last victory in the finals was 53 years ago. We've seen how much this run has meant to New Yorkers. It did last year as well, as they got to the Eastern Conference Finals and lost. They're in the streets for every game. The stands are packed. The price for tickets is through the roof. You've got all the celebrities courtside. The ratings have been here. You can just feel the passion at Madison Square Garden. New York is ready for this, and it feels like they've been ready for this for over a decade. It would also be great for the league to have this happen. A champion in your number one media market is never bad. And I think with the Knicks, as you said, they haven't been here a lot. And so therefore there's not a whole lot of fatigue around the league for watching the Knicks play well. And, you know, rarely do you say that fans in New York are long suffering, but Knicks fans fit that category. And I think there is sort of a sentimental pull for them from a lot of people.
4: And there's been a really big difference, hasn't there, in the number of games that these two teams have played in the last month to get to this point. How much do you think that will or won't play in the Knicks' favour?
5: I see it playing a pretty big role. Some people have discounted it, but the Spurs had a much tougher road to get to the finals. They were beat up by the Timberwolves and the Thunder. And I think that wears on teams, especially a young team, and especially this late in the season. You know, the Knicks have had 8 days off. They've won 11 in a row. They've won five of those games by 25 or more points. They're cruising. Everyone's contributing. They're playing great on both ends of the floor. They've made this look easy, where the Spurs were really toughing it out in those two series. We'll see how it impacts the Spurs. They have to jump right back in after a really emotional series. Can they ride that momentum? I think it plays in New York's favor. I expect the Knicks to really come out fast in game one to try and test that. And we'll see what happens. The Spurs have defied the odds this far. They'll have to do that again in the finals. But they've proven us all wrong so far. So we'll see what happens.
4: Yeah, so many incredible talking points, so much to watch over the coming couple of weeks. Thank you so much for joining us. Now, Uar Bernard didn't know what the NFL was growing up, but now he's in preseason, settling into life with the Philadelphia Eagles. He's coming next.
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1: Welcome back. At 6 foot 4 inches and 306 pounds, Uar Bernard has been described as one of the rarest physical specimens ever seen in the NFL. And he must be special. Drafted and signed by the Philadelphia Eagles, having never played a down of football in his life. He didn't have access to the game where he grew up in Nigeria, but through the NFL International Player Program, he has made it to the biggest stage. And CNN Espanol's Carolina Peguero has been to meet him for this month's African Voices Playmakers.
2: Chianka Uar Bernard Uar, I'm from Benue State, Nigeria.
3: Control, good.
4: Measuring 6'4 and weighing more than 300 pounds, Uar Bernard is currently one of the most talked about prospects in the league, having never played a down of high school or college football, yet was drafted in the 7th round by the Philadelphia Eagles.
2: I just want to thank God for everything. Him first, because he's brought me through this journey, and man, it's been amazing. But I feel like a normal person. It's a big win for me. I didn't experience this until I got to the U.S., like the whole training stuff.
5: Talent is evenly distributed across the world. Opportunities are not.
4: With the help of the NFL International Pathway Program, Bernard, at 22 years old, came from a small village in his native Nigeria, looking for a better future for himself, his mother, and siblings after his father passed away.
2: I always want to help my siblings. I always want to help my community, my country. So it's a big opportunity for me to do that. And I feel like kids back home, not only in Nigeria, back home in Africa, have been inspired by my story.
4: Since coming to the U.S., he has been introduced to a whole new world at rookie camp.
6: What do you like so far of what you've learned of the sport of football? Not soccer, but football.
2: I love the physical aspect, but I'm more interested in the techniques aspect, because, man, it's tough. Bro, I love the way my coaches work with me to understand the playbook and how to move on the field.
4: The African athlete's astonishing performance at the NFL Combine, wowing coaches and scouts with his overt combination of speed, strength, and athleticism, secured him this nearly once-in-a-lifetime opportunity.
7: He jumped 10-10, which is the furthest broad jump ever for a defensive tackle, and he wanted to hit 11 feet. And I think those are the things that are going to really serve him well.
8: I think, you know, Philly's fallen in love with Uar, and that's the right guy to fall in love with, because he's so great, so humble, so passionate.
6: All right, Uar, so we're done with the hardest part of the interview, but I want to see what it is to be Uar Bernard for one day. Can I do that?
2: Yeah, why not?
6: So I changed into some workout clothes to see how it is that Uar got those one-of-one stats. Come with me.
4: We first started with vertical jumps.
6: Oh, yeah.
9: Down,
6: same way as
9: explode
6: that.
9: Explode up, reach as high as you can, tap it.
6: All right.
2: Try.
6: I think I got this.
2: So let's go down, up, yep.
4: We then did the dreaded broad jumps.
9: All right, you're up now. Let's see what you got.
2: Yeah.
9: There you go.
6: Ready?
4: And to finish off strong, we put our forces to the ultimate test.
6: You did it? Awesome.
4: While Uar keeps training, he says to have one last message.
2: I want to be among the best Eagles I've ever given a chance to learn and play football. The best rookie. Like, in the next 5-6 years, I'll be among the best defense in the world.
4: Carolina Peguero, CNN, Miami.
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2: Welcome back. There was a pretty wild start to the Stanley Cup Finals with the Vegas Golden Knights taking a 5-4 victory over the Carolina Hurricanes in Game 1. That only tells you part of the story, though. The Hurricanes went 2-0 up after taking the lead after just 25 seconds. Nikolaj Ehlers with the third fastest goal ever to start a Stanley Cup Final. But the Golden Knights regrouped with three goals in reply. This was 30 seconds into the second period. They pulled level at two apiece. This is the first Stanley Cup final game ever with goals scored in the opening 30 seconds of both the first and second periods. It went backwards and forwards. It was tied at 4-4 late in the third until Thomas Hertl delivered the knockout blow with 3:24 to go. So Vegas wins it 5-4, the first road team ever to erase a multi-goal deficit and win Game 1 of a Stanley Cup Finals. And the record books show teams that win Game 1 have gone on to win the championship 76.4% of the time. Game 2 on Thursday. Well, Brazil have arrived in New Jersey ahead of the start of the FIFA World Cup, and what a welcome they receive, particularly if you believe in omens. Have a look at this. A magnificent rainbow greeted their arrival as Carlo Ancelotti and his players touched down in the United States. I'm not sure if there's a pot of gold at the end of it, but I'm sure they would settle for a sixth World Cup trophy, their first since 2002, Brazil's opening game against Morocco. A week on Saturday. Neymar may be injured, but he's still able to carry his suitcase. That is it from myself and the team for this edition of World Sport. Thanks so much for joining us. See you next time.
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2: Well, this is the scene at the White House where U.S. President Donald Trump is speaking about the war in Iran. We'll tell you what he had to say about the state of talks. It's 9 a.m. there in Washington, 5 p.m. here in Abu Dhabi from our Middle East programming headquarters. I'm Becky Anderson. You're watching Connect the World, folks. Also coming up, one person was killed and dozens injured after Iranian attacks on Kuwait. We'll have the very latest on what is a major escalation in this region. Plus, the World Health Organization set to provide an update on the Ebola outbreak this hour as CNN reports from a remote community pulling together to fight the virus. The stock market in New York opens in about 30 minutes from now at 9:30 local time, and futures really indicating a very mixed open. No real direction there, more when the bell is rung. We begin right here, in the UAE, which is calling for a unified response from Gulf nations to ongoing attacks by Iran. One person killed and more than 60 wounded by strikes on Kuwait. Officials there telling us Bahrain also targeted, marking some of the worst violence since the ceasefire began. It was in response, Iran says, to a U.S. strike on Iranian military station on Keshem Island, which is near the Strait of Hormuz. That followed an exchange of fire after the U.S. hit a ship that had been heading to an Iranian port, something that would have violated the U.S. naval blockade. Well, as the U.S. works towards a peace agreement with Iran, Donald Trump has expressed apparent dismay over the situation between Israel and Lebanon. Elena Treen is at the White House with more for you. And Elena, good to have you. President Trump, in a new interview with the New York Post, talking about this region, what is he saying specifically? Let's start with that phone call with the Israeli prime minister that had been reported by a number of media outlets.
3: Yeah, that's right. A number of outlets, including CNN. Look, the reporter from the New York Post essentially asked the president, will you confirm that you had this very angry call with Netanyahu, where you used several expletives and other things to tell him to essentially back off his aggression toward Lebanon and wanting to strike that Hezbollah stronghold in Beirut? The president essentially said, yes, that call happened. But then he argued he wasn't necessarily angry. He said he used the word perturbed. That was how he was feeling toward Netanyahu. I'll read you the quote that the president gave in this interview. He said, quote, I wouldn't say angry. I was a little bit perturbed at his constantly fighting with Lebanon. You know, at some point I said, Bibi, we got to stop this. And then he went on to say, we've got to stop this. And then he went on to say that him and Netanyahu have a very good relationship, that they have worked very well together. But look, I think what this shows is, and really, you know, when you look at that call that happened, one thing is the president does have this level of comfort with Netanyahu more than he does with other world leaders. That's why I think he was able to get on the phone and just be very candid. And again, a string of curses that he used to kind of express that frustration he had with Netanyahu about what he was doing. And the core of that phone call was really the president believed that Netanyahu's actions were really threatening to upend the diplomatic talks that Washington is having with Tehran. And that has been a through line through, I think, a lot of this war, particularly throughout the ceasefire. We have heard repeatedly, I've heard this in my conversations, Becky, with White House officials, is that Netanyahu has been kind of angry himself with how the president has progressed in this war. He believes Trump should be far more aggressive, you know, should not be delaying combat operations to give talks this room. He thinks that they need to continue with all-out war, whereas Trump, of course, is really prioritizing diplomacy. And so Trump reflected on that. But I think at the end of the day,
2: right,
3: he argues that they still have this good relationship despite kind of that reprimand of Bibi the other day.
2: On the possibility of ground operations in Iran, the U.S. president answering a question about that. What did he say?
3: Yeah, look, he essentially said that he does not believe there needs to be boots on the ground moving forward, and that he believes they've already achieved most of their military objectives through a bombing campaign. He was essentially asked, you know, if diplomacy fails, it's clear he wants diplomacy to succeed here, but if it fails, what is option B? And does that include boots on the ground? He essentially said no. You know, the other option is resuming major combat operations. They would continue attacking several of Iranians' infrastructure sites, energy infrastructure, things like that, but that he does not see boots on the ground as being necessary moving forward. I didn't really find that answer surprising, Becky. I think throughout this entire war, Trump has been very hesitant, and he's received a lot of advice from allies and others in his administration, people like the Vice President J.D. Vance, who have told him, no boots on the ground. We do not want this to be a situation where you have American soldiers and service members, their lives immediately at risk. And so it was interesting to hear that, because I do think, despite all of this focus and attention on these negotiations, there is always a chance that this does not result in a deal. And the president knows that, even though he is pushing for that. And so I think he was giving a little bit of reassurance, really, that you're not going to see boots on the ground. But of course, military action is still very much on the table here.
2: Yeah, absolutely. Elena, always a pleasure. Thank you very much indeed. Well, it's unclear where negotiations stand between the US and Iran right now. Excuse me. CNN's team has just entered Iran to get the view from within the country. CNN operates in Iran only with the permission of the government, but it does maintain full editorial control of our reporting from there. Here is my colleague, Fred Plykin.
4: We've just entered Iran and we're currently driving towards Tehran. I would say that the drive is probably going to take well north of 12 hours. And we come here at a pretty decisive time as the United States and Iran are trying to inch closer to a memorandum of understanding that would at first end the hostilities between the United States and Iran, but also pave the way for negotiations for a broader peace agreement that could then happen maybe a month, maybe 2 months down the line. At the same time, the security situation, especially in the Persian Gulf area between the US and Iran, remains fragile and it remains volatile. Just overnight, there have been attacks that went back and forth, the United States hitting some targets on some islands in the Persian Gulf, the Iranians responding with ballistic missile strikes, targeting American installations in places like Bahrain and Kuwait. So all of that, of course, makes for a very difficult situation as the two sides say they are committed to try and reach some sort of agreement to end this war.
2: Okay, that's Fred. He's inside Iran. Paula Hancock's with me here in Abu Dhabi. And Paula, let's focus on the region just for the time being. We can get back to Fred's reporting. There's been an uptick in violence overnight, in attacks overnight, attacks on both Kuwait and Bahrain. What do we know and what is the UAE saying about this escalation?
5: So the attacks we saw overnight, Becky, are some of the most significant we've seen since this ceasefire began back in April. Kuwait took the brunt of the injuries at this point. We know that Tehran had said that it was targeting Kuwait because it was targeting an American airbase and helicopter base. What actually got hit, though, was the airport. We know that the commercial airport, exactly. We know that Terminal 1, which is the international terminal, was damaged. We know that one person has been killed. 63 have been injured. It's among the highest injury toll that we've seen from any of the Gulf nations since this entire war began. And we also know that flights were suspended, air traffic suspended. In Bahrain, they say that they have been intercepting missiles and drones in the early hours of Wednesday. Tehran saying that they were targeting the Fifth Fleet that's headquartered there. And we had been seeing as well in the Strait of Hormuz exchanges of fire. The U.S. Central Command said that it had struck a ship that was trying to access an Iranian port, which was breaking its blockade. And then in response, Iran claimed that it struck another vessel in the same area. So we have been seeing a lot of strikes over the past 24 hours.
2: You're absolutely right to point out. I mean, the death and casualty count in Kuwait is really significant. I mean, you and I have been here and lived throughout this war, and you know, the UAE was attacked so brutally during this time, and we just didn't see the sort of casualty figures that we saw overnight in Kuwait. So this should not be, you know, underplayed in any way. All this, of course, leaving the war and the ceasefire at present hanging by a thread. The prospect of war again is very clear. What are Gulf countries saying at this point? This, of course, is, you know, the crosshairs region, isn't it?
5: Absolutely. There's been condemnation across the board for what we saw with these Iranian attacks in Kuwait and in Bahrain. We've heard from the UAE in particular, and they have said that this needs to be a more unified response from the Gulf nations, saying that you can't have one nation that is bearing the brunt of these attacks. And of course, they're speaking from experience, because the UAE did have more missiles and drones fired at it than any of the other countries, including Israel, which, along with the UN, started this war during the kinetic US period. Exactly, yes. So what we are seeing from certainly the UAE, they have been pushing for a more unified response from Gulf nations. We have been seeing some splits between the different countries, but they're pointing out that the response has to be unified for it to be effective.
2: It's not a monolithic region, and we know that there are, you know, different positions and different narratives, but at the end of the day, the very notion that we are seeing this sort of uptick in escalatory sort of attacks that we saw overnight is really worrying. It's good to have you, Paula. Thank you very much indeed for your reporting. Well, Russia says it downed hundreds of drones in a Ukrainian attack over its territory, including St. Petersburg. Now, it comes as an economic forum there, drawing thousands of attendees, gets underway. Ukrainian President Volodymyr Zelensky said long-range strikes hit key targets, including the St. Petersburg oil terminal, one of Russia's largest oil transfer facilities in the northwest. Now, that attack, or these attacks, came a day after Russia launched a deadly large-scale barrage against Ukraine, killing at least 23 people in the cities of Kyiv and Dnipro. CNN's Claire Sebastian following this story for us. And Paula and I have been just talking about the sort of escalation in Iranian attacks on the Gulf region. You know, we shouldn't sort of underplay the significance of what we have seen in the past 48 hours, both in Ukraine and indeed Ukrainian attacks, of course, on St. Petersburg in Russia. What more can you tell us at this point?
6: Yeah, Becky, I think it's clear we're seeing an escalation on both sides in terms of aerial attacks in this war, perhaps by virtue of the fact that this is a war where the front line is largely static. This is an area, certainly in terms of Ukraine's defense, where it feels that it can hit military targets across the border into Russia to try and move the needle here. And of course, we see from Russia a slightly different approach with, yes, military targets, but also its efforts to exhaust the Ukrainian population into submission. So I think, look, when we look at the timing of these attacks on St. Petersburg, there isn't much nuance there. This is the first day of the St. Petersburg International Economic Forum. It used to be a very global event where Russia was able to sort of showcase its economic growth, try to bring in investment. It used to be called the Russian Davos back in the day. That was before, of course, the high number of sanctions made working with Russia a big legal risk for international companies, not, of course, to mention the political risk. But it is still very important to the Kremlin. Putin is set to speak there on Friday. So it is a big banner set piece event. And of course, people are now arriving with these plumes of smoke coming from different parts of St. Petersburg. So that is certainly sending a message. And I think it wasn't just that. There was an oil terminal that was hit, but there was also a significant moment when the Ukrainian unmanned systems forces say that they hit a Russian warship that was moored at Kronstadt Island, that is in the bay, just flanked by St. Petersburg. We have video, I think, that was released by the unmanned systems forces. You see it there. This is the warship Boyki, it's called. Apparently, according to the Ukrainian side, it is a ship that's been used for operations near NATO borders, escorting vessels of the Russian Federation's shadow oil fleet. So they are claiming to have hit that, in yet more significant messaging about the power and frankly, advancement of their drone program there. So this was significant, part of a pattern that we see, as I say, of escalating drone attacks on both sides. Here we have a quote from one unit of the unmanned systems forces, Becky. They say, we really wanted to send a delegation to the forum in St. Petersburg, but there is a nuance. Our representatives fly only one way. And the response from the Kremlin today, Dmitry Peskov, the Kremlin spokesman, saying our responses will be systemic in nature and using this to justify the continuation of their operations in Ukraine, saying it is to prevent such strikes that the special military operation, as they call their war, continues.
2: It was only 4 months ago when we were reporting on the sort of revolving doors of diplomacy in Geneva. We had Steve Witkoff and Jared Kushner going from one hotel talking Iran to another hotel talking Ukraine and Russia. Some optimism at the beginning of the year that we might have, you know, might avoid a US war with Iran. And certainly there may be some, you know, a journey towards peace for both Russia and Ukraine. Where do we stand with regard an end to this at this point, Claire? Is it clear?
6: I mean, I think that was one of the biggest issues for Ukraine. The biggest downsides of the US-Israeli war in Iran is that it caused a significant, if not complete, loss of momentum when it came to that diplomatic process. Now, we have to be realistic. The diplomatic process had not yet yielded anything looking like a compromise from the Russian side. But there was, at least certainly from the Ukrainian perspective, there was that momentum. These talks were continuing. They decided to do sort of talks in a trilateral format involving representatives from Russia and Ukraine. And of course, the US side, and that has now stopped. So we hear from President Zelensky trying to push for this to restart. He gave an interview to Face the Nation, the US Sunday talk show this past weekend, saying he's looking to sort of reinvigorate that process. He understands that the US delegation is potentially considering going back to Moscow, but he wants them to come to Ukraine as well. They have not yet visited Ukraine. This is Jared Kushner and Steve Witkoff, of course. So the Ukrainian side are trying to reinvigorate that process. We don't have any dates in the diary as of yet, but certainly they are looking to that. And of course, on the European side, there has been some talk of Europe playing a greater role in negotiations between Russia and Ukraine going forward. As yet, no key headlines on that, Becky.
2: It's good to have you, Claire. Thank you. Claire Sebastian is in London. Well, the head of the World Health Organization is updating reporters as we speak on the Ebola outbreak in Central Africa. According to the WHO, at least 48 people have now died from the virus and over 300 others have been infected. The head of the WHO has been in the DRC since last week and has been meeting with local leaders to improve containment efforts there. Meanwhile, US Secretary of State Marco Rubio has said that the US will re-engage with the Global Vaccine Alliance, Gavi, after pulling its funding last year. And this comes as the race to find a vaccine against this Ebola strain gathers speed. Well, CNN has recently gained access to a hospital fighting to contain the virus at the epicenter of the outbreak in the Democratic Republic of Congo. As my colleague CNN's Clarissa Ward and her team reports, the community there still coming together and working around the clock to face the crisis.
7: We're at a hospital in the rural community of Rampara. This area has been one of the hardest hit by the Ebola outbreak. So at the moment, the hospital has 17 suspected Ebola patients. They're rapidly running out of capacity. But if you look over here, you can see a huge amount of activity as people from the community and the NGO Alima are furiously working to erect these Ebola treatment centers. The doctor from Alima told us they're hoping that these facilities will be completed in the next 2 to 3 days. And that really is going to be a game changer for this rural hospital because it will give them the capacity to receive another 34 Ebola patients. And it's really interesting. If you take a look at the way these treatment centers are being built, they are incorporating a lot of the lessons that have been learned from previous Ebola outbreaks. So I want to show you what each room here looks like. You've got the tap outside, of course, make sure that people are washing their hands the whole time. Each room has its own bed. Each patient has, crucially, of course, as well, their own toilet. But the really interesting part is right here. this paper will come off, and it's transparent glass, which allows the doctors to get up close and see the patients without endangering themselves. This is what it looks like from the doctor's perspective. This is the entrance they come into. They can see through, see the patients. It's pretty incredible. It's interesting because despite the fact that this community has been ravaged by this virus, the mood here among these people who are all local, who are taking pride in the fact that they are participating in building and contributing and protecting their community. They have been singing, they have been laughing, they have been joking around, and honestly, against the backdrop of so much misery, it's been really wonderful to see.
2: And thanks to our Clarissa Ward and her team for that report. Well, I want to get you live now for an update on the Ebola outbreak. The World Health Organization's Director General is about to speak. He's just being introduced in Geneva. So let's listen in.
8: WHO Emergencies Health Emergencies Program. We have Dr. Marie-Roselyne Belizer, who is the WHO Afro-Regional Emergency Director, AI and Incident Manager. We also have Dr. Abdirahman Mahamoud, the Director of Health Emergency Alert and Response Operations at WHO. Dr. Janet Diaz, the Unit Head for Safe and Scalable Care, is also with us, as is Dr. Vazi Morthy, who is the lead ad interim for the R&D blueprint in the Office of the WHO Chief Scientist. With this, I'm going to hand over to Dr. Tedros for his introductory remarks.
9: Thank you. Thank you, Amna. Good afternoon to everyone in the room, and good morning, good afternoon, and good evening to those joining us online. Yesterday, I returned from a visit to the Democratic Republic of the Congo, including to the epicenter of the Ebola outbreak in the province of Ituri. I met with political leaders, senior health officials, ambassadors, partners, WHO colleagues, frontline responders, community and faith leaders, women's groups, business leaders, traditional healers, and more. Of course, meetings also with our partners. I'm very encouraged by the level of commitment I saw everywhere I went. What I saw gave me hope, although challenges remain. In DRC, 344 cases have been confirmed, including 60 deaths in 24 health zones across three different provinces: Ituri, North Kivu, and South Kivu. The number of suspected cases has now been reduced to 116 from over 1,000 last week, as we work through the backlog, either confirming them or ruling them out. In Uganda, there is one confirmed death and 15 confirmed cases, including a Congolese resident who traveled to the United Arab Emirates and then to Uganda. WHO is working with public health authorities in Uganda and the UAE to gather additional information, assess the risk of exposure during travel, and to facilitate contact tracing. We thank both the UAE and Uganda for their collaboration to mitigate the risks related to this case. In addition, a US citizen who was infected in DRC is still receiving care in Germany. WHO's risk assessment remains unchanged, very high at the national level, high at the regional level, and low at the global level. The outbreak had a big head start, and we're still behind, but under the leadership of the government of DRC, we're catching up. In Bunia, there are now three treatment centers with a capacity of 80 beds, and there are also treatment units in Mangualu, Raumpara, Beni, Goma, and Bukavu, and more are on the way. So far, six people have recovered in DRC and two in Uganda, showing that people can survive Ebola if they have access to care and go to health facilities as soon as they show symptoms. But we still face several challenges. First, testing. One of our key priorities is to scale up laboratory and diagnostic capacity to reduce delays in case confirmation and support faster response decisions. Accordingly, we're working to decentralize laboratory and diagnostic capacity in priority locations, including Mangualu, Beni, Aru, Yaounde, and Chomia. We also need to scale up readiness, including surveillance, laboratory diagnostics, and access to health services in neighboring provinces and countries. Second, contact tracing in the DRC is not yet where it needs to be. Only about 45% of contacts have been followed up. And to get ahead of the outbreak, we need to get that number up to above 90%. Insecurity, displacement, and mobile populations make contact tracing especially difficult. Third, blanket travel restrictions imposed by some countries are disrupting supply chains and hindering the response. WHO recommends exit screening at airports, ports, and border crossings to prevent the exportation of cases and contacts. We ask countries that have imposed blanket travel restrictions to lift them. Fourth, community mistrust is a serious barrier. Some community leaders told me that they believe Ebola is not real. Building trust with the communities is therefore critical to bringing the outbreak under control. And fifth, as you know, we're fighting this outbreak without vaccines or therapeutics. WHO and partners are working on advancing clinical trials as quickly as possible. Today, I convene for the second time the principals of the Interim Medical Countermeasures Network to align on three priorities. First, increasing support for decentralized diagnostics. Second, mobilizing immediate support for the affected countries to lead clinical trials in cooperation with communities. And third, accelerating the investment to support all pillars of the response. Although vaccines and therapeutics would be a big help, the key to ending this outbreak is not biomedical. It's leadership, ownership, partnership, and trust. Government leadership, community ownership, a strong partnership between the many actors involved, working with one budget, one plan, and one report, and building trust in the affected communities. We also need to remember that Ebola is only one health threat among many that these communities face. One of the things I heard from the community leaders is that they worry that the response to Ebola may take resources away from the health and humanitarian services they rely on for their many other needs. Our ultimate measure of success is not whether we stop this outbreak. We will. The government of DRC has extensive experience with Ebola and has stopped 16 previous outbreaks. It's just a matter of how quickly we can do it. The real measure of success is what we do to prevent the 18th outbreak and the 19th. If the people of Ituri survive Ebola only to die from malaria, malnutrition, or pneumonia, or diarrheal disease, or HIV, or diabetes, we have not really helped them. For now, WHO and our partners are committed to ending this outbreak under the leadership of the government. And when it does end, we will remain equally committed to supporting the government and the local communities to build the health and humanitarian services they need and deserve. Amna, back to you.
8: Thank you. Thank you very much, DG. Before we open the floor.
2: All right. In the wake of his recent trip to the DRC, the DG of the WHO, said he was very encouraged by the commitment he saw on the ground, and it gave him hope, he said. And he said, we are catching up with the Ebola outbreak. An update on the numbers, 344 cases, he said, and 60 deaths in the DRC. The assessment, he said, remains very high at the local level, high at the regional level, and low at the global level. And those risk assessments haven't changed. And he said, people can survive Ebola if they get access to care and seek treatment. Contact tracing, he said, is not where it needs to be. And building trust within communities is critical to bringing this under control. We will be right back with a lot more news, including the latest from Wall Street, where trading has just started on this Wednesday. More on that after this.
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3: Welcome back. I'm Becky Anderson in Abu Dhabi. You're watching Connect the World. And these are your headlines this hour. Qatari officials say at least one person was killed and more than 60 were wounded in Iranian strikes overnight. Bahrain also targeted in retaliation, Iran says, for a U.S. attack on an Iranian military station. It's some of the worst regional violence since the ceasefire was agreed between the U.S. and Iran back in early April. Well, Russia says it downed hundreds of Ukrainian drones over several cities, including St. Petersburg, as a major economic forum there got underway. Ukrainian President Volodymyr Zelensky says long-range strikes hit key targets, including a major oil terminal. Well, Secretary of State Marco Rubio has said the U.S. is considering appointing a chief to lead the response to the Ebola outbreak in Central Africa. Speaking at a House appropriations hearing on Tuesday, Rubio also defended the Trump administration's response, saying this is not a scramble. But it's still too soon to call one of the most consequential contests from Tuesday's primaries in the United States. This hour, counting continues in the California governor's race, where Trump-backed Republican Steve Hilton and the Democrat Javier Becerra are leading the huge field of 61 candidates. The top two will advance. Well, CNN's Arlette Sines has been tracking the governor's race from Becerra's headquarters in Los Angeles. She brings us the very latest on how Tuesday's primary results are shaping up.
4: California voters will need to wait a little bit longer to learn which two candidates will face off in the governor's race in November and whether it will be a Democrat versus Democrat or a Democrat versus a Republican. No candidate was able to declare victory on Tuesday night in this incredibly crowded field, but there were two candidates who led the pack in the early vote results. That included Democrat Javier Becerra, who had surged in recent months in this campaign to really be on at the top or near the top of this pack of candidates. And the other was Republican Steve Hilton, who is running with the backing of President Donald Trump. Both men spoke to their supporters on Tuesday evening, saying that they were prepared for the fight in November.
5: We will not be bought, we will not be bullied, and we are never backing down.
6: Change is coming to California, and it's long overdue.
4: One other candidate to keep an eye on will be the progressive candidate Tom Steyer. He is a billionaire who poured roughly $200 million of his personal fortune into this campaign, but he has really run with a populist message. Steyer told his supporters on Tuesday night that they will need to be patient as the results continue to come in. California historically is very slow in their vote counting. Part of that is due to the size of the state and also the fact that there is universal mail-in ballot, allowing voters to submit their ballots up until Election Day. So all of the campaigns have been preparing for the possibility that this vote count could extend for some time, potentially days or even well into the week, as California voters wait to hear which two candidates will make it into this general election matchup. Arlette Sines, CNN, Los Angeles.
3: Well, that's Arlette Sines reporting for you. Right, I want to get you a look at the markets. The U.S. Equity markets have been open for about 6.5 minutes, so the market's sort of settling into the trading day here. And this is the picture. We were expecting that. We've seen the sort of slightly weaker picture reflected in the futures markets today. I have to say, the Nasdaq, did get a little bit of a fillip on the open, but it is now down about a third of 1%. And you see a similar drop for both the Dow and the S&P. Remember, these markets are at record highs at the moment. Just be quite clear about that. The Dow over 50,000, the S&P over 7,500, and the Nasdaq over 27,000. I mean, you know, these aren't weak markets. They just are weaker today than they were last session. So a source confirming the head of OpenAI is having high-level meetings today at the White House and on Capitol Hill. Sam Altman's Washington visit comes a day after President Donald Trump signed what was an executive order designed to tighten up cybersecurity. Now, this order asks AI labs to provide early government access to their advanced models. This is just the latest in a string of AI headlines, including, of course, the highly anticipated IPOs like Anthropic's, which we discussed on the show yesterday. We're going to keep an eye on those. We're also keeping an eye, of course, on how these tech stocks, the big seven there, are shaping up. You got Alphabet, Google owner, Amazon, Apple and Meta all trading slightly higher today. In fact, Meta's having not a bad session at all, 2.5% higher there. Microsoft, Nvidia and Tesla all trending slightly lower today. So we will keep an eye on those for you. Meantime, investors also watching Bitcoin. I say watching because it certainly doesn't look as if investors are keenly invested at the moment. The Bitcoin price had been dipping below what was the closely watched $70,000 level. It is up slightly today, up by about a fifth of 1%. But down below 70,000 is a significant drop for this cryptocurrency. It's been in retreat for months, to be honest. It touched a high of 126,000 per Bitcoin last October. Market observers say inflation pressures and geopolitical tensions are driving investors back to traditional safe havens. And I say traditional safe havens because there was a lot of talk at one stage that Bitcoin would be a hedge against inflation. But that is certainly not what you are looking at here. And it is certainly not what you're looking at the gold markets, to be frank. There is an awful lot of sort of mixed emotions, I think, there out in the investment community, because it's difficult really to track what's going on in these markets at the moment. We will show you what's going on. But if you want investment advice, do not come here. That's not what we give. Seek it out and seek it out sensibly at this point, because these are really, really odd markets. Well, we are at the business end of the French Open, and the biggest name left at Roland Garros is in real danger of elimination. Details on that is up next.
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2: This French Open has been one of the most dramatic in years, with top seeds Jannik Sinner, Novak Djokovic and women's defending champion Coco Gauff all suffering shock defeats. And now it looks as if world number one Aryna Sabalenka is also in danger of an upset. Amanda Davis will be watching that for you and reporting on the atmosphere. World sports is next. I'm back in 15 minutes.
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2: 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Two, when it's time, just say, "Play Hot Mics on TuneIn." 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
3: Hormone Care with Winona. Hi, welcome along to World Sport live from London with me, Amanda Davis. Only one place to start. It has happened again at this year's French Open. Another massive shock. Women's world number one, Aryna Sabalenka, the only Grand Slam champion left in the men's or women's draw at Roland Garros, has been beaten, knocked out in the quarterfinal by world number 25, Diana Schneider. Sabalenka had said she felt there was unfinished business after that final defeat from a setup to Coco Gauff, you might remember, in last year's final. But once again, she let an opening set lead slip. She was a set and 4-1 up, but has capitulated in seriously dramatic fashion. She lost the deciding set 6-0. So Sabalenka out, and it's Schneider through into a Grand Slam semi-final for the first time. And next up, she faces another history maker from Poland, 24-year-old Maja Tralinska. She has become only the second qualifier in the Open era to reach the Roland Garros women's semifinals, having beaten Anna Kalinskaya this morning. She said earlier this week that she feels nobody knows her, but that really does look set to change with the prospect of that semi-final to come. Well, Italy's men's tennis players have written their own piece of history as well, even despite Jannik Sinner's early exit. There is a first later on Wednesday, with three Italian men into the quarterfinals of not only this Grand Slam, but any Grand Slam for the first time. 30-year-old former Wimbledon semi-finalist Matteo Berrettini faces Matteo Arnaldi, guaranteeing at least one Italian going through to the last four, while 10th seed Flavio Caboli takes on 4th seed, the highest remaining seed in the top half of the draw, Felix Auger-Aliassime. And for more on the Italian success on the famous red clay, a little bit earlier I was joined by senior tennis writer from The Athletic, Charlie Ecclesher from Paris.
4: Italy is a huge success story in men's tennis in particular, and women's. You know, they've had great results there, won the Billie Jean King Cup, the sort of big team event at the end of the year. But yeah, I mean, they invest a huge amount in it. There are loads of tournaments at the lower levels as well, which is hugely important because it means players don't really have to travel very far to get good access to events, the chance to pick up ranking points. And that's critical if you want to kind of build that pipeline of getting lots of players in the top 100, which is what all nations try and do. And then they believe that once you have that, then enough of them will rise to the top. You know, it's kind of a numbers game. And that's what we're seeing here. You know, three players into the quarterfinals, and none of them is Jannik Sinner, nor Lorenzo Musetti, another top 10 Italian player and a semi-finalist here last year from Italy. So it is quite incredible. Luciano Darderi, another one who's in the top 20, and he's not in the quarterfinals. So, you know, there are these big structural decisions they've made. I mean, Italy has become kind of the center of certainly men's tennis. Gaudenzi, who runs Andrea Gaudenzi, former player who runs the ATP, the men's tour, is Italian. The ATP finals at the end of the year are in Italy. The Davis Cup finals are in Italy. The next gen finals for the young players coming through are in Italy. So it has become really the center of the tennis universe.
3: Yeah, and it certainly seems to be showing off in terms of the results, doesn't it? And Matteo Berrettini is perhaps the best known of the three men still in it. But he's had that really tough few years. But it's great to hear him talking about how much he loves the sport and that's why he's still doing it. But which do you think of the three has the best prospect of seriously challenging over these next few days?
4: I think that has to be Flavio Cobolli, number 10 seed. He's the one with the most form coming into this tournament. You know, him being in the last eight is the least surprise, really, because Berrettini and Arnaudi is a huge surprise. Arnaudi, because he had very little form. Berrettini, because, as you say, he's had all of those injuries. So Cobolli would be the one, but he's got a really difficult quarterfinal against number 4 seed, Felix Auger-Aliassime, later today.
3: Today's match is, of course, aiming to join the winners from last night in the semi-finals. We had that mini scare for Sasha Zverev, but he's through without facing a player in the top 25. John McEnroe described it as a career-defining moment for him. But you also have to say that in terms of Jakub Mensik.
4: Yeah, I mean, I think for Zverev, this is as good an opportunity, certainly as he's ever had and possibly will ever have, with no Alcaraz, no Sinner, no Djokovic. It is his tournament to win. He's never been in that position before. You know, he's got to 3 slam finals, but in all of those, he was playing against someone higher ranked and better than him. This time around, he'll be a huge favorite, whoever plays, if he can get to that final. And as you say, it's Jakub Mensik first in the semis. Huge opportunity for Mensik, young guy, only 20, but you know, it feels more like there are going to be opportunities for him to come. This is not a bonus, but not many people were expecting him to get to the semifinals. So does that kind of loosen him up and liberate him against Zverev, or does Zverev's greater experience kind of win the day? That's going to be a really interesting dynamic on Friday.
3: Yeah, plenty more to come from the French Open over the coming days. What is promising to be a fantastic, fascinating final couple of days at Roland Garros. Stay with us, though. We are heading to the United States next. Knicks fans have waited a very long time for this NBA Finals moment. But will the Spurs spoil the party?
0: TuneIn's How To. A brief look at all the special functions and things you might not know we have.
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0: Welcome back. There was a pretty wild start to the Stanley Cup Finals with the Vegas Golden Knights taking a 5-4 victory over the Carolina Hurricanes in Game 1. That only tells part of the story, though. The Hurricanes went 2-0 up after taking the lead after just 25 seconds. Nikolaj Ehlers with the third fastest goal ever to start a Stanley Cup final. But the Golden Knights regrouped with three goals in reply. This was 30 seconds into the second period. They pulled level at 2-2. This is the first Stanley Cup final game ever with goals scored in the opening 30 seconds of both the first and second periods. It really did go back and forth. It was tied at 4 apiece late in the third until Thomas Hertl delivered the knockout blow with 3:24 to go. So Vegas wins 5-4, the first road team ever to erase a multi-goal deficit and win Game 1 of a Stanley Cup final. And the record books show teams that have taken Game 1 have gone on to win the championship 76.4% of the time. Game 2 on Thursday. Jalen Brunson against Victor Wembanyama, the New York Knicks against the San Antonio Spurs, a team with the weight of history on their shoulders against the young guns, defying the odds and looking to cement their legacy as the franchise of the future. The stage really is set quite brilliantly for the start of the NBA Finals with Game 1 tipping off later on Wednesday.
1: To be able to have this moment in Knicks history where we're back here, where, you know, New York's been hungry to be back in this finals, it means a lot.

0: World Cup fever is building. Carlos Queiroz has only been in charge of Ghana for 7 weeks. He is a man who knows a thing or two about leading teams at a World Cup, though. The upcoming tournament will be his fifth straight World Cup. But what a challenge he faces with so little preparation time ahead of the kickoff. But perhaps a glimmer of hope. On Tuesday night, he said he was proud of his team after they managed a draw against Wales. Doesn't sound too emphatic, but they'd lost five friendly straight ahead of this one, including against Mexico last week. They did look on course for a win after Caleb Jurenki put them ahead after 66 minutes. However, Lewis Kumas grabbed an equaliser for Wales in time added on. So 1-1 it finished. Queiroz said afterwards he's expecting a lot of progress in the next 10 days ahead of their first World Cup game against Panama. Their first window together as a squad with Queiroz in charge. Brazil have arrived in New Jersey. What a welcome they received, and particularly if you believe in omens. A magnificent rainbow greeted their arrival as Carlo Ancelotti and his players touched down in the United States. Not sure there's a pot of gold at the end of it, but I'm sure they would settle for that sixth World Cup trophy. It would be their first since 2002. Brazil's opening game will be against Morocco a week on Saturday. Just before we go, a reminder of the breaking news just as we were coming on air. Women's tennis world number one, Aryna Sabalenka, is out of the French Open. Knocked out in three sets in the quarterfinal by world number 25, Diana Schneider. She looked to have been cruising at a set-up and 4-1 up, but what a turnaround. Echoes, you have to say, of that final defeat to Coco Gauff last year from a set-up. Schneider took it. 3-6, 7-5, 6-love. So the wait goes on for Sabalenka's first French Open crown. Schneider into a first Grand Slam semi-final, where she'll play qualifier Maya Tralinska. Schneider never made it past a third round in any previous Grand Slam. Plenty more to come on that. But that is it from myself and the team for now. Thanks for joining us. I'm Amanda Davis in London. Becky will be back with more Connect the World after this.
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3: Welcome to the second hour of the show from our Middle East programming headquarters. I'm Becky Anderson in Abu Dhabi, where the time is just after 6 in the evening. And we are following the worst exchange of strikes in this region since the Iran-US ceasefire 56 days ago. Authorities say one person has been killed and 63 injured in Kuwait after an Iranian strike on the airport there just 2 days after it reopened. Well, that comes as Donald Trump touts progress in peace talks and says he'd like to meet Iran's supreme leader, Mujtaba Khamenei, in an interview with the New York Times. That's when he said that. And we are awaiting more reaction from the United States. The Secretary of State, Marco Rubio, testifies before Congress any moment now, this time taking questions from the House Foreign Affairs Committee. Right, well, we begin with some of the most intense strikes since the ceasefire between the US and Iran began. It unfolded when the US fired a Hellfire missile on an oil tanker heading to an Iranian port. Around the same time, Tehran said blasts were heard around Qasem Island, which is near the Strait of Hormuz. A short while later, Kuwait said it was intercepting missile and drone attacks from Iran, as sirens sounded there and in Bahrain. Kuwaiti officials say one person was killed and more than 60 wounded. I want to show you this video just into CNN. It shows the scene in Kuwait airport where the victim of the attacks, an Indian national, was killed. Bear in mind, the airport only reopened a few days ago following damage from the beginning of this war. Well, it is unclear where negotiations stand between the US and Iran right now. CNN's team has just entered Iran to get the view from within the country. CNN, let me remind you, operates in Iran only with the permission of the government there, but it does maintain full editorial control of our reports. Here's Fred Plykin.
4: We've just entered Iran and we're currently driving towards Tehran. I would say that the drive is probably going to take well north of 12 hours. And we come here at a pretty decisive time as the United States and Iran are trying to inch closer to a memorandum of understanding that would at first end the hostilities between the United States and Iran, but also pave the way for negotiations for a broader peace agreement that could then happen maybe a month, maybe 2 months down the line. At the same time, the security situation, especially in the Persian Gulf area between the US and Iran, remains fragile and it remains volatile. Just overnight, there have been attacks that went back and forth. The United States hitting some targets on some islands in the Persian Gulf. The Iranians responding with ballistic missile strikes, targeting American installations in places like Bahrain and Kuwait. So all of that, of course, makes for a very difficult situation as the two sides say they are committed to try and reach some sort of agreement to end this war.
3: Well, let's connect you then. That's Fred, of course, in Iran. Let's connect you to Kuwait, scene of these deadly Iranian strikes overnight. Badal Saif is a regular guest on this show. He's professor of history at Kuwait University, joining us from Kuwait City. Your analysis and insight is always very valuable. So thank you once again, Badal, for joining us today. A staggering human toll where you are, one death, over 60 injured. What are you hearing and seeing on the ground there? Let's start there.
5: Becky, it's been a sleepless night for many of us in Kuwait. We've sustained a lot of missiles and drone attacks, close to 30. And, you know, every life lost is a disaster and a tragic incident for us. This is something that we would like to not see happen in Kuwait or in anywhere else in the region. The airport has been open for some time, by the way. What's been new in the last 2 days was the reopening to international airlines. And that was the target, I guess, with the Iranians coming in for the third time in this week, attacking us with these targets, interceptions. But unfortunately, the airport was hit. But our resolve is strong in Kuwait. Within hours, flights were resumed from other terminals. And that's the spirit that we're going on with. Life continued normal. People went to work. It's final exam season for many high schoolers. They also went to their exams. And life continues. And determined to prove this safe from sense and to make sure.
3: Bader, we are having technical issues. I'm going to put this next question to you and see if we can re-establish. Can you hear me now?
5: I can hear you.
3: Good. Okay. Thank you. And thank you. I think our viewers will have got most of what you just said. Look, you know, I mean, clearly you're talking about sort of, you know, life being, you know, normal. There is a new normal, of course, in Kuwait and around this region. Kuwait has borne the brunt of Iran's recent attacks. The UAE, where I am, bearing the brunt of the sort of the attacks since the conflict began, of course. But, you know, this isn't a question of sort of who got how many. I mean, this is worrying stuff. The Kuwait economy has been one of the worst hit in the region as it's been forced to stop exporting nearly, 2 million barrels of oil a day. Despite the energy sector making up more than half of GDP and more than 90% of government revenues, the OECD now says the Iran war could be as bad for global economic growth as the COVID pandemic. Can you just explain, you know, how challenging this has been for a Kuwait? I understand that, you know, that things are, you know, carrying on as normal, and that is good. But, you know, effectively, how does a country like yours bounce back at this point?
5: Like it bounced back in 91 when it was liberated from Iraqi occupation, and like it bounced back after Iranian aggression in the 1980s, Becky, and like it bounced back after the war on terror in the early 2000s. Look, we're not remiss to the problems and the challenges that have unfolded because of the blockade of the Strait of Hormuz. And we have one of the oldest sovereign wealth funds that has been used as a buffer financially. And obviously, we will need to reprioritize a lot of our projects. Mm-hmm. But I think the way that Kuwait is looking at this, this is a moment and an opportunity to come closer together to not only our Gulf neighbors, but to, in the region at large, to come up with different visions of how to move the region forward. Yeah. We can't be hostage to a conflict that's been draining the region for decades between the U.S. and Iran. And let's add on top of this the Israeli-Palestinian conflict that looms large over all of our businesses. All of these are intractable conflicts need to be addressed head on, Becky. We can't keep going back and forth on the same issue. If we don't address root causes, you're going to end up going back to the same point again.
3: Yeah, and we hear this, you know, reflected around the region. Not least today, the UAE's top diplomatic advisor, Anwar Gargash, in response to what has happened overnight, calling for, and I quote him here, a firm, unified and cohesive Gulf stance. What do you make of that? And what could that kind of Gulf response look like at this point? We know this is not a monolith, this region. We know that there are different narratives out there. What are your thoughts?
5: Look, Mr. Gargash is right to put out the sentiment. We commemorated a few days ago the 45th anniversary of the GCC, the Gulf Cooperation Council that holds the six Gulf states. But we can't restrict ourselves to timid projects. We've been successful in putting together an interconnection authority, for example, that ties our electricities together. We're working on a railway network that's going to connect all six capitals. And now they're actively looking at connective pipelines as well. But I think a key component of all of this, Becky, and this speaks to what Mr. Gargash has been alluding to, is our defense doctrine. Despite the differences, we are being attacked. And when one city is attacked, the others are attacked. We signed up for a joint shield of Peninsula Shield Force in 1982, a year after the creation of the GCC. And we've created a joint defense agreement in the early 2000s. That needs to be activated. And we need to have an interoperability system that protects us all, an early warning system that pushes us together. And that's the only way forward. If we're not treating this threat from Iran in a unanimous manner, we're not going to be able to withstand it. And Iran likes to deal with us bilaterally. We shouldn't offer it this chance. We should look at it clear-eyed with a very clear agenda on how to move forward with all the files that are pending between the two sides of the Gulf.
3: And as you make these points, and they are good points and well made, it occurs to me that we have, frankly, heard remarkably little from the US or Iran on the details of this memorandum of understanding, or this MOU. Rafael Grossi was here yesterday in the UAE visiting the Baraka plant, which was targeted, the nuclear plant, the civil nuclear plant, which was targeted here recently. Thankfully, the actual plant itself wasn't hit. No radiation leak from there. It was an electricity generator outside of the plant. But he was there yesterday and was showing some pictures in a show of support for the UAE and the region. He also spoke about what he believes any deal might look like going forward will be fundamentally different to Obama's nuclear deal, what we know as the JCPOA cut in 2015, because, Grossi said, because of the dialogue around highly enriched uranium and because Iran now has its Fordow and Natanz plants. What's your sense of the US position in particular here, and where the sort of US narrative stands at this point?
5: That's a very good question, Becky, because I think if you ask American officials, they're not going to give you a clear answer, because it lies up at the top with Mr. Trump and it keeps becoming a moving target with him. And look, as you've mentioned so far, a lot of the discussion has been on the nuclear program and the enriched uranium. Fine, but it shouldn't stop there. It's much bigger than that. And that's our worry in the Gulf, that the MOU will only go back to these specific issues, which was the framework that the Obama administration worked on back in 2015. So I hope that they have that longer lens and longer view of how to handle other files when it comes to Iranian regional behavior, when it comes to also Israel's regional behavior. All of these are connected. And we need to also look at the proxies, the sleeper cells, the missiles program. There is a whole agenda of issues, and it's going to be a busy program. I don't think an MOU will encapsulate all of these issues, but it's a start, because a truce and a ceasefire is better than an ongoing war. Though, let me tell you, I mean, the notion of a ceasefire, as you have seen with Kuwait's example the past few hours and in the past week, isn't right. strictly held to. I understand it's a tit for tat, and they're not going to go back into war imminently, as we can tell from now. But that's going to put you at the brink of danger at any moment. So I hope that a breakthrough happens on the MOU very soon.
3: Yeah, it's good to have you. I'm sorry about the experience for everybody there overnight, not least those who lost a family member and of course, those who were injured. It's always good to get you on and to get your sort of wider insight as well. And if you're here anytime soon, let us know and we'll have you on the show in person. Bada, thank you. Well, amid US efforts, apparently, to secure a peace deal with Iran, President Donald Trump had an eyebrow-raising interview, it has to be said, with the New York Post. And earlier I suggested it was with the New York Times, and I apologise for that. This interview that I want to discuss now was with the New York Post. CNN's Stephen Collinson joins us now to do a bit of a deep dive on that. Stephen, Donald Trump, in this interview in the past 24 hours, signalling optimism on talks and went so far as to say that he is willing to be getting along with Iran's supreme leader, the new supreme leader, and wants to meet him. Have a listen.
6: We seem to be getting along quite well.
7: Would you like to meet him or meet any of the Iranians in person?
6: I've never thought of it, actually. It's a very good question. I'll think of it. Yeah, I'd like to meet him. I'd like to meet everybody. I'd like to meet him. We probably will meet at some point, depending on how it all works out.
3: Stephen, what does that tell you about his mindset, if anything?
8: Well, I've been covering Trump now for about a decade, and I'm not sure the most delicate way to put this, but sometimes the president just says things, I think, in interviews to fill up the airtime. You know, the idea that he's having any kind of interaction with the supreme leader seems very unlikely. It doesn't show a great deal of understanding, I think, of the internal dynamics that are taking place in Iran. And it just seems to be something that the president is saying to keep open this perception that talks really are going well. I mean, he's been saying for weeks that a deal is imminent, that Iran is desperate to get a deal. And it might be time to consider whether by looking at the trees here, everyone is hanging on the president's every word. We might be, you know, losing sight of the forest. And that forest is the fact that Iran is saying completely different things about the imminence of a deal with the United States, seems to be quite happy to keep hanging this out. The signals coming out of the Washington about, yes, a deal is possible, it's going to come soon, and the signals coming from Tehran seem completely opposite. And I think that glaring difference is only being, you know, thrust into greater relief by what happened overnight, this attack on Kuwait. You know, is this a ceasefire at all that is in place between the United States and Iran? It doesn't seem what everyone is saying about this conflict is reflecting what is actually happening.
3: In that same interview with the New York Post overnight, Donald Trump, Stephen, also confirmed that he did call the Israeli Prime Minister Benjamin Netanyahu effing crazy in their tense phone call on Monday. I just want our viewers to get a little more of what he had to say. Stand by.
6: I wouldn't say angry. I was a little bit perturbed at his constantly fighting with Lebanon. You know, at some point I said, maybe we got to stop this. We got to stop it.
3: How do you read that in the context of these two leaders, sort of years-long, and it has to be said at times, quite turbulent relationship?
8: Yeah, and let's face it, these two leaders went into this together. I think there are all sorts of ways, things you could read into that. I mean, who wouldn't have loved to be able to listen to that telephone call? Clearly, there is some frustration in Washington and amid the administration that the Israelis expanded their operation in Lebanon. The president managed to curtail that somewhat, it seems, earlier this week with his emergency diplomacy, but that doesn't take away from the fact that these forces in the Middle East, the Israeli issue with Hezbollah in Lebanon, Iran's determination to keep Hezbollah as a threat to Israel in Lebanon, all of that is tearing away at the atmosphere that could prejudice the hopes for the U.S. getting a deal. What the United States wants, the Trump administration wants, is to get a deal with Iran and to get out of this situation. It doesn't want to link this with all the other conflicts that are boiling around the rest of the Middle East. The problem with that is that neither the Israelis nor the Iranians seem to share that view. They understand that everything is connected, that all these historical and territorial and geopolitical grievances will not be solved just by a U.S. deal with Iran. And that is the very difficult position that the president has got himself into after launching this war. And if you think about what Iran is doing, it's stringing these talks along. It doesn't seem like it really wants to give up the leverage of the Strait of Hormuz. And the president is in a box. He can't get a deal. An escalation of the war would cause all sorts of damaging political and economic consequences for him. And he sees Benjamin Netanyahu pursuing his goals in Lebanon. So in many ways, it looks like the president is feeling trapped. He can't influence his fate here. And that's a very uncomfortable position for him to be in.
3: Very briefly, and we were discussing this just in the past couple of days, it does feel like the clock is ticking domestically for Donald Trump, not least the World Cup starts. And I know it sounds crazy to be talking about these dates, but they matter to the US president. The World Cup starts in 10 days or so. It's his birthday, for which he would like, you know, to see the back of this so that he can celebrate in style and get applauded, one assumes, for his birthday. Got a UFC fight coming up. You've got Independence Day, the 250th anniversary. Do you also sort of, you know, see this framing as sort of, you know, Trump wanting to move on, not least because of what he would hope to sort of celebrate with all of these dates sort of set in the calendar at this point?
8: Yeah, I think it's a very good point. The president has long been looking forward to the World Cup and the 250th anniversary of independence to preside over these great events. You know, you see often how he thrusts himself to the fore in these kind of things. We saw it in the Latin American football tournament a couple of years ago when he presented the cup and he didn't want to get off the stage. I think a lot of people expect the same kind of thing at the World Cup. Not just these big events, of course, but we're racing towards the midterm elections in November, where the fate of the Republican Congress is on the line. And any, you know, prolonging of this war, an increase in gas prices, the pain Americans are feeling, the sense that the president is not in control of world events, that's also very damaging. And I'm sure that when the president is basking on the international stage in the coming weeks, the fact that people will be pointing out that this war is still going on. And in fact, Marco Rubio, the Secretary of State, said yesterday at a congressional hearing that nuclear talks with Iran, if they ever take place, would be 30, 60, 90 days or potentially more. So I think the realization is dawning that there isn't going to be a quick, sharp deal that Trump gets to get out of this. And this is going to be with him probably for the rest of the year and maybe much longer.
3: It's fascinating. Well, it's good to have you. Thank you. Well, the other conflict that continues, of course, is that between Russia and Ukraine. Russia says it downed hundreds of Ukrainian drones, including over St. Petersburg, as a major economic forum there got underway. Ukrainian President Volodymyr Zelensky says long-range strikes hit key targets, including this major Russian oil terminal. The attacks came a day after Russia launched a deadly large-scale barrage against Ukraine, killing at least 23 people in the cities of Kyiv and Dnipro. CNN's Claire Sebastian following this for us. She joins us live now. These strikes by Ukraine, and it was a significant barrage of drones used to attack St. Petersburg, coming against the backdrop of what is, you know, or certainly was in the past, one of Vladimir Putin's key sort of global events or events that put Russia on the global stage, that being the St. Petersburg International Economic Forum, Claire.
9: Look, I think there's no nuance here in the timing when it comes to these strikes happening on the first day, the opening day of the St. Petersburg International Economic Forum, which was back in the day, of course, it was known as the Russian Davos. It was a big global event. The Kremlin says it still is. It's a big banner set piece event, very important. Putin will speak there on Friday. So the message, I think, is clear. There was even a unit of the Ukraine's unmanned systems forces that posted this quip saying we really wanted to send a delegation to the forum in St. Petersburg. But there is a nuance. Our representatives fly one way only. Now, look, we know that long-range drone attacks are now a critical part of Ukraine's strategy to try and strike military targets, energy facilities, all those kinds of things. But I think with this, the message is clear that anyone in Russia or wanting to do business in Russia cannot ignore this war. And I think perhaps irony as well in hitting an oil terminal, inflicting economic damage on the opening day of a forum that traditionally has been designed to talk up Russia's economy. But they didn't just hit the oil terminal. There's also a video that emerged from the head of the Ukrainian unmanned systems forces showing what he says was a hit on a Russian warship moored just off St. Petersburg, a ship that was apparently conducting operations near NATO countries, escorting Russian shadow fleet vessels. That's the video that you see there. So, you know, a powerful set of strikes. And Ukraine is, you know, being pretty clear about why it is doing this. The Kremlin coming out today saying it is to prevent such strikes. This is Dmitry Peskov, the Kremlin spokesman, that the special military operation continues. That's the Kremlin, of course, continuing its efforts to paint Ukraine as the aggressor in this war rather than Russia. But certainly this is not the backdrop with which they would have wanted to start this big, important economic forum, Becky.
3: Yeah. Good to have you, Claire. Thank you. Well, the chief of the WHO, the World Health Organization, has said that the response is now catching up with the Ebola outbreak in the DRC. Speaking a little earlier to reporters, he said there are currently 344 confirmed cases there. Well, CNN recently gained access to a hospital fighting to contain that virus at the epicenter of the outbreak in the Democratic Republic of Congo. As my colleague CNN's Clarissa Ward reports, the community there is still coming together and working around the clock to face this crisis. Have a look at this.
10: We're at a hospital in the rural community of Rampara. This area has been one of the hardest hit by the Ebola outbreak. So at the moment, the hospital has 17 suspected Ebola patients. They're rapidly running out of capacity. But if you look over here, you can see a huge amount of activity as people from the community and the NGO Alima are furiously working to erect these Ebola treatment centers. The doctor from Alima told us they're hoping that these facilities will be completed in the next 2 to 3 days. And that really is going to be a game changer for this rural hospital because it will give them the capacity to receive another 34 Ebola patients. And it's really interesting. If you take a look at the way these treatment centers are being built, they are incorporating a lot of the lessons that have been learned from previous Ebola outbreaks. So I want to show you what each room here looks like. You've got the tap outside, of course, make sure that people are washing their hands the whole time. Each room has its own bed. Each patient has, crucially, of course, as well, their own toilet. But the really interesting part is right here. This paper will come off, and it's transparent glass, which allows the doctors to get up close and see the patients without endangering themselves. This is what it looks like from the doctor's perspective. This is the entrance they come into. They can see through, see the patients. It's pretty incredible. It's interesting because despite the fact that this community has been ravaged by this virus, the mood here among these people who are all local, who are taking pride in the fact that they are participating in building and contributing and protecting their community. They have been singing, they have been laughing, they have been joking around, and honestly, against the backdrop of so much misery, it's been really wonderful to see.
3: That's Clarissa Ward reporting for you. Well, just ahead on the show, as one of the world's top AI companies battles for dominance against rival Anthropic, OpenAI's chief heads to Washington. We'll find out who he is meeting there and why after this.
0: TuneIn's How To, a brief look at all the special functions and things you might not know we have.
11: 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Nice, right? 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
3: You give me the thing, please. Well, as Florida sues OpenAI and rival Anthropic gives it some major competition, the head of the artificial intelligence pioneer has a big day in Washington. A source confirms OpenAI CEO Sam Altman is having high-level meetings today at the White House and on Capitol Hill. Altman's visit comes a day after President Donald Trump signed an executive order designed to tighten cybersecurity. Well, it is the latest in a string of AI headlines, including highly anticipated IPOs like Anthropic, which we discussed here on the show yesterday. And we are, of course, keeping an eye on these tech stocks. These continue to drive markets in whichever direction those markets are going. Today, most of them trading slightly lower. In fact, NVIDIA and Microsoft are trading down 3% and 2.5% there, respectively. I want to bring in our AI correspondent, Hadass Gold, for you now. Hadass, I want to talk about why it is that Sam Altman is going to Washington today. What is he hoping to get out of these meetings, and who is he meeting?
4: Yeah, so Sam Altman will be both at the White House and he'll be at Capitol Hill. And though this was planned before that executive order was signed yesterday, that will obviously be one of those conversations. That executive order was one of the first times we're seeing from the Trump administration tiptoeing, not so much into regulation. They made it clear this is not mandatory, but into the government having a much more involved aspect to these new AI models that are coming out, especially when we're seeing some of them, like Anthropic Mythos, are having some crazy cybersecurity capabilities. It's like having millions of hackers or cybersecurity defenders working for you. This executive order that was signed yesterday asks these AI companies that create these frontier models, these advanced models, to voluntarily submit these models to the government for a review period of up to 30 days before they release them to others. Now, Sam Altman praised this executive order in a post on X, but the conversation he will be having today with the White House will likely go into the sort of nitty-gritty details of this executive order. A lot of it is about definition, and also where they go from here, because the White House has announced this national framework on AI, and there's a lot of work left to do. He's expected to talk about safety policy, where the models are going next, and cyber capabilities, especially with all of these officials across Washington. We also understand that he's going to be meeting with bipartisan members of Congress on Capitol Hill, especially those members who have introduced legislation about AI, including Senator Bernie Sanders, who has introduced this American AI Sovereign Wealth Fund Act, which wants to give the public a 50% ownership stake in major AI companies. And Senator Sanders is also pushing for a moratorium on AI data centers. Obviously, you can't have any of these AI models without data centers. They are so hungry for more data centers. They're talking about sending data centers to space. And so Sam Altman will be talking with Senator Sanders and others, obviously probably trying to get them to pull back a little bit, or at least modify this legislation in a way that OpenAI thinks that they can live with.
3: This is happening, of course, as we wait for OpenAI to file to go public, after Anthropic, of course, has filed its IPO on Sunday. I mean, these two are massive competitors. We are also on a hair trigger for SpaceX to file its own. Is there enough capital for all three of these tech giants to succeed in their IPOs this year? I mean, does OpenAI in any way, do you believe, risk falling behind at this point?
4: Yeah, it's a big question. Everyone's been waiting for these huge IPOs. We're talking about potentially $1 trillion IPOs each, and it's going to be a wild few days of trading when we first get this one to drop. SpaceX is expected, I believe, sometime next week. Anthropic's filing was their confidential S-1, so it's not fully, you know, an IPO just yet. And OpenAI, we are expecting anytime soon. This will be the first time that retail investors will really get to have a piece of this AI boom. And a lot of critics have been questioning, though, whether the funding is outpacing real-world demand. And actually, these filings and through going public and earnings reports will finally get to have a look under the hood at what's actually happening happening at these companies? What does the financing look like? What are the business practices? Now, analysts are saying that these three IPOs represent the largest concentration of pre-IPO capital ever brought to the market simultaneously. So, can the market handle it? You know, some experts are saying, yes, it can. The Economist just published something that says there's lots of investors out there. It's an extraordinarily deep and liquid market. Of course, we'll have to wait and see how the market reacts to these IPOs. As for OpenAI, I think a lot of people were expecting them to go right after SpaceX and then Anthropic to file. I think some people were shocked when Anthropic filed their S-1 before OpenAI. And Sam Altman was actually asked about this directly, and he brushed it off, saying that they'll go public when they're ready. He alluded that they're still planning to this year. And some people actually suggest that it's smart for OpenAI to wait, to let Anthropic sort of, you know, absorb some of the initial shock, maybe some of the regulatory, you know, inquiries, because it could give OpenAI a chance to see how the market reacts to them, see how the regulatory industry reacts to them. And then maybe they can quietly restructure things. They can gauge the appetite instead of being, you know, the first to walk into the battlefield.
3: Yeah, keeping a keen eye on these IPOs, not least because from this region, the Gulf Wealth is and will be heavily invested, there is no doubt, as this region builds its AI investments and capabilities. Been fascinating to watch that happen here in the UAE. Good to have you. Thank you very much indeed. Well, the fight over AI is now a major issue in a New York City congressional race. Alex Borres, a former Palantir engineer, is running for Congress to represent the heart of Manhattan. Now, he's also been the subject of attack ads backed by AI companies. CNN's Catherine Koretsky spoke with Borres about why he believes that he is being targeted. Have a listen.
5: The AI lobby is intentionally saying they're going to make an example out of me.
6: That's Alex Borres, a state lawmaker running for Congress in New York's 12th district. He's an AI user, a former Palantir tech engineer, and has proposed and helped pass legislation that put guardrails on AI. Now, an AI-backed PAC is spending millions to make sure he doesn't win.
7: Alex Borres's mind is in many places. Too bad none of them are in Manhattan.
6: AI is expanding quickly, but so is the backlash. A recent Quinnipiac poll found that 80% of Americans are either very or somewhat concerned about AI, and that sentiment is starting to shape political races. And that's clearer than ever here, where millions of dollars on both sides of the AI debate have been poured into this race.
8: Why do you think that you are being used as the example here for everyone else?
5: Because I have the knowledge to pass these laws, and I've actually done it. It's not that I have the craziest idea, it's that I was able to pass the strongest AI safety bill in the country.
6: He's talking about the RAISE Act, the landmark New York state law that requires AI companies to do things like publish information about their safety protocols, including how they assess the safety risks of their models and their risk mitigation techniques. Opponents of Borres, including Kennedy family member Jack Schlossberg, has slammed Borres on social media for his involvement with AI companies.
9: I don't know about you, I think we have enough members of Congress who are owned by big tech.
6: Borres beat back against such accusations. He's also not anti-AI. He uses it for debate prep. He's even used it to clean up old statutes on the books in New York to identify things that might be outdated or dangerous.
5: Those of us that think about AI safety are often the ones that see the power of AI, and that's why we know it needs regulations. It's an incredibly powerful tool already. That's why we need to be shaping it and not leaving the decisions to five billionaires.
6: But not all AI groups are anti-Borres. A super PAC that has donors with ties to Anthropic has spent nearly $2 million on ads in the race so far.
8: Do you think it's appropriate for you to be taking money from those PACs?
5: There is a super PAC that has pledged to spend $10 million against me. I am more motivated than anyone in the country to get rid of all of this outside spending. If I could wave a wand and do it, I would.
8: If everyone said no more money from PACs, no more money in politics, you'd be willing to give up all your campaign funding?
5: All of the outside funding? Absolutely, in a heartbeat.
6: If elected, Borres says tech companies should help pay for the power grid and pay dividends to workers whose jobs were eliminated by AI.
5: AI has a role for good, but because of its power to harm, we need to make sure there's guardrails.
3: Well, New York's primary is later this month, but it is still too soon to call many of Tuesday's races. It was a big day in the States. We're waiting for results from some of the most consequential races in America. A live report from California.
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1: Hi, welcome back. You're watching Connect the World with me, Becky Anderson, from our Middle East programming headquarters. These are your headlines. Kuwaiti officials say at least one person was killed and more than 60 were wounded in Iranian strikes. Bahrain also targeted in retaliation for a U.S. attack, Iran says, on an Iranian military station. It's some of the worst regional violence since this ceasefire was agreed between the U.S. and Iran. Well, Russia says it downed hundreds of drones in a Ukrainian attack over its territory. Ukrainian President Volodymyr Zelensky said those long-range strikes hit key targets, including the St. Petersburg oil terminal, one of Russia's largest oil transfer facilities in the northwest. Well, this hour, votes still being counted following Tuesday's primary in California. In the governor's race, Trump-backed Republican Steve Hilton and the Democrat Javier Becerra lead the wide field of 61 candidates. And in the Los Angeles mayor election, CNN projects incumbent Karen Bass will advance to the November runoff, but it is still not clear who she will face. Let's get you the very latest then from CNN's Arlette Sine. She joins us from Los Angeles. And let's start with the governor's race. What's the latest on that?
2: Well, Becky, California voters are still waiting to learn who will face off in this November matchup for governor and whether it will be a Democrat versus a Republican or a Democrat versus a Democrat. The early results that have come in over the last roughly 12 hours have shown that Republican Steve Hilton and Democrat Javier Becerra are in the top two spots, followed by progressive Democrat Tom Steyer. But right now, Becerra is in a strong position to advance to the general election because many of the votes that are coming in and being counted after Election Day are typically leaning more Democratic. The question then would be whether it's a Republican or a Democrat in Steyer who Becerra would face off against. Steyer is hoping that some of those late returning Democratic voters were very slow to return their ballots, that some of those will break his way in this final stretch to potentially lift him into that matchup. But still lots of questions there. We've heard from both Hilton and Becerra last night trying to preview some of their general election messaging. Becerra presenting himself as this real foil to President Donald Trump, while Steve Hilton has said that the Democratic-led California is ready for change, that he is ready to provide to these voters. All of the campaigns have cautioned their supporters that this could take some time to determine those results. California is notoriously slow with counting their ballots due to the sheer size of the state and also the universal mail-in ballot or voting that allows voters to return their ballots on Election Day and have them postmarked Election Day and then need to be received by election offices within 7 days. So still a lot of uncertainty. This is a vote count that could go on for days, maybe even weeks, as the candidates have been preparing their campaigns and their supporters for several days now.
1: I want to ask you about the mayoral race. Before I do, very briefly, I mean, Steve Hilton, says that California is ready for change. It needs to lead into the Republican Party. Is it genuinely ready for change? Do you believe?
2: That's the big question. I mean, California has typically in recent years voted strongly for Democrats when it comes to the governor's races, when it comes to presidentials. But he is trying to tap into some of the frustration that people are experiencing here in California when it comes to the incredibly high cost of living here, high gas, high issues when it comes to housing. So it's very unclear whether that's actually something that would happen given the Democratic nature of the state or typically. But Hilton believes that he can try to offer an alternative to that if he does make it into that general election. Mm.
1: And an advisor to the former British Prime Minister, David Cameron. Of course, he's a Brit. It would be interesting to see how he does. We'll keep an eye on that one. Break down this mayoral race for us and why it has captured so much national and even international attention on it.
2: Yeah, there has been so much focus on this race for mayor, and that is for two reasons. One, there is the incumbent Democratic mayor, Karen Bass, who is right now breathing a sigh of relief as she has advanced to that general election matchup. Question is who she will face off against. The reality TV star Spencer Pratt has drawn a lot of attention in this race. He has gone viral with many of his campaign ads, also ads, AI-generated ads that have been produced by supporters of his. Pratt has really been trying to tap in to some of the frustration and anger with Los Angeles voters when it comes to the homelessness issues here in the city, as well as the response to the Palisades wildfire. Pratt saw his own home burn down during those fires. He believes that Bass's leadership during that period was not sufficient and really made that a centerpiece of his campaign. Question now is whether he will, in fact, be able to make it into one of those top two spots. Those early results right now do show him in second place, but there is a potential that he could see his lead narrow over Nithya Raman, a Los Angeles council member. And that's partly due to the fact that there's still votes coming in. A lot of those votes could be very Democratic votes. Los Angeles is one of those areas here in California that is especially slow with their vote counting. So this is something that could still continue for quite some time, as that second place right now really is too close to call.
1: Got it. Alep, always a pleasure. Thank you. Thanks. Folks, you're watching Connect the World from our Middle East programming headquarters here in Abu Dhabi. Coming up, turmoil at CBS, the U.S. broadcast network, as 60 Minutes correspondent Scott Pelley is fired. More on that is after this.
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1: Well, in the US, CBS News has fired Scott Pelley, who is the veteran 60 Minutes correspondent. That sacking came a day after Pelley sharply criticised the show managers, including CBS News editor-in-chief Barry Weiss, who he described as, quote, murdering the show. Well, CNN's Brian Stelter has more for you.
2: Scott Pelley charged that the new leaders of CBS News have been trying to inject political bias and poison 60 Minutes. Here's a part of his statement. He said, "For my part, new management has instructed me to inject falsehoods and bias into a politically sensitive story." He said he's been told to include assertions that are unverified. Now, Pelley said he managed to ignore those instructions or refuse those instructions. But he is explicitly now on the record saying that Barry Weiss and her leadership team are trying to add bias and infect the story's 60 Minutes. Now, for her part, Weiss has not directly commented on this claim, but she has been saying for months that she wants to revive and reorient CBS News, to bring it into the digital age, that she wants to tell accurate and fair and honest stories. So if she does respond on the record to Pelley, I suspect that's what she would say. But right now, this is a stunning war of words inside one of the biggest news outlets in the country. And it's been going on for almost a week now, because last Thursday is when some of Pelley's colleagues were fired. Two 60 Minutes correspondents and the top producers were all forced out. So it's a total overhaul of 60 Minutes, leaving people wondering, is this happening for political reasons or for cultural reasons? Weiss's team has argued it's for cultural reasons, that the show is archaic, that it's in desperate need of change, and that they're bringing in outsiders to make that happen. However, Pelley is suggesting it's for political reasons, saying it's apparently to curry favor with the Trump administration. We all know President Trump watches 60 Minutes, rants about 60 Minutes. He sued the program in 2024. The former owners of Paramount settled in 2025 to make that lawsuit go away. So there's a political cloud hanging over all of this.
1: And in the last hour or so, Brian added to his reporting that Weiss, Barry Weiss, has addressed the termination of Scott Pelley on a network morning call. She said, and I quote here, "I know I speak for myself and I hope I speak for everyone here when I say that I'm only interested in working in a newsroom that is built on trust and mutual respect. We cannot do our work without it. That foundation was broken on Monday. And despite our attempts to engage with Scott Pelley and find a way back, unfortunately, we weren't able to do so. And so we had to part ways." She went on to say, "We did not want that to happen, but that's the path that he chose." Well, a 27-year-old drought finally coming to an end for this NBA team. We're going to take a look ahead to the basketball finals. That is up.
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1: Well, it is a moment 27 years in the making. The New York Knicks are finally back in the NBA Finals and will battle against the Spurs in Game 1 in San Antonio tonight. While it's an historic moment for New Yorkers, it comes with a heavy price tag for those, at least, who want to witness tip-off live. For the basketball games scheduled in New York next week in Madison Square Garden, get this, the cheapest home tickets for the Knicks could set fans back $4,000. That's just for the no.

0: Although that, of course, would make for an extremely late night, early morning here in the UAE, where we will hope to be watching. But if we're in New York, just stay put. That's it for Connect the World. Stay with CNN. 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
1: A fresh round of strikes by the US and Iran put a fragile ceasefire under more strain. One World starts right now. CNN is on the ground in Iran as a ceasefire with the US hangs in the balance. Ukraine's ambitious strike on Russia hitting St. Petersburg with drones ahead of Vladimir Putin's flagship economic forum. And Ebola causes controversy in Kenya. Protesters pushing back on Trump's plan to open a quarantine center for Americans there.

0: All right, coming to you live from New York, I'm Zain Ashraf. Yana is off today. You are watching One World. The U.S. and Israeli war in the Middle East is expanding, even as President Trump says that he remains optimistic he'll have a deal fairly soon and claims that one of the key issues has been resolved. Kuwait says that one person was killed and 63 injured in Iranian drone missile strikes overnight. And for the first time in more than 3 months, Bahrain came under attack as well. The U.S. meantime struck an Iranian military station on Keshem Island in one of the most intense exchanges of fire since the April truce. Tehran now says it's holding Gulf countries responsible for attacks on Iran. But in an interview released just a short time ago, President Trump says that peace talks are evolving rapidly and that Tehran has agreed to never have a nuclear weapon.
1: We're working on a deal. And if that happens, fine. If it doesn't happen, that's okay, too. We'll do it the other way. They've already agreed they're not going to have a nuclear weapon.
2: Have they?
1: Oh, yeah. They've agreed to that. I mean, now they can change their mind. But that was one of the things they had to agree. They've agreed to that. That was the big thing.
2: So you think the blockade will still be in place by Labor Day?
1: I don't know. I mean, I think it could be, but I think it's unlikely. I think that we'll have it. I think this will resolve itself fairly quickly.
0: It all comes as the ceasefire comes under even greater strain. CNN's team has just entered Iran. It's able to operate in the country only with the permission of the government, but maintains full editorial control. Here's our Fred Bleichen.
3: We've just entered Iran, and we're currently driving towards Tehran. I would say that the drive is probably going to take well north of 12 hours. And we come here at a pretty decisive time as the United States and Iran are trying to inch closer to a memorandum of understanding that would at first end the hostilities between the United States and Iran, but also pave the way for negotiations for a broader peace agreement that could then happen maybe a month, maybe 2 months down the line. At the same time, the security situation, especially in the Persian Gulf area between the U.S. and Iran, remains fragile and it remains volatile. Just overnight, there have been attacks that went back and forth. The United States hitting some targets on some islands in the Persian Gulf. The Iranians responding with ballistic missile strikes, targeting American installations in places like Bahrain and Kuwait. So all of that, of course, makes for a very difficult situation as the two sides say they are committed to try and reach some sort of agreement to end this war.
0: U.S. Secretary of State Marco Rubio is back on the Hill for a second straight day, this time testifying before a House committee on the State Department's budget. But of course, he is sure to face questions about the war in Iran. Rubio testified before a Senate committee on Tuesday, his first appearance before Congress since the conflict began. In one exchange, he described the war as over. As Iran steps up its rhetoric threatening to hold Gulf countries accountable, the U.S. appears to be dialing down its threats. In the interview Donald Trump gave earlier, he said there doesn't need to be American boots on the ground now and that he and Iran's supreme leader seem to be getting along. The U.S. president also signaled that he's not in any hurry to end the crisis in the Strait of Hormuz. CNN's Elena Treen joins us live now at the White House. A lot of mixed messages here, especially when you consider that at the beginning of this war, one of Donald Trump's main goals was regime change. And now he's talking about the fact that he and the supreme leader are getting along and that, you know, he might even be willing to meet the supreme leader at one point, depending on how it all works out. He also did admit that he used some very, shall we say, choice words to confront Netanyahu as well. Just walk us through what was said in this podcast with the New York Post.
4: Yeah, I think there were really three key things that stood out to me, at least on the Iran issue in this interview. One, I will start with that phone call, that very tense phone call that we and other outlets had reported that the president had with the Israeli Prime Minister Benjamin Netanyahu on Monday. He confirmed that it was not a very pleasant call. He wouldn't go as far to say that he was angry with the Israeli Prime Minister, but he said he was perturbed at his constant fighting with Lebanon and essentially told Bibi, the Israeli prime minister, to stand down. He said Bibi, we've got to stop this, is the words that Trump used. And that's very reflective of how we know the president has really been viewing this relationship with Israel thus far. Obviously, Israel remains an incredibly close ally of the United States and of President Trump specifically. But he's also been frustrated throughout many different points in this war, Zane, that Netanyahu, in his mind, has been far too aggressive to the point where he is threatening to upend these very careful and fragile diplomatic talks. And I'd remind you that just a couple weeks ago, I had asked the president directly, you know, many people in your administration note that at some point, the objectives between the U.S. and Israel with this war are going to diverge. Will Netanyahu be ready to end this war when you are? And Trump essentially said he will do what I'm telling him to do. And that's exactly what I think happened on Monday. The president said, you need to stand down in order to have these negotiations between Washington and Tehran be successful. So he did address that. The other point, I think, of course, is what he said about not anticipating or wanting or expecting, really, to send boots on the ground or U.S. service members to Iran. I think that's a reassuring thing for many people, including many of the president's supporters, who have long been very wary of a potentially long and drawn out conflict with Iran, but also the potential toll and casualties that sending troops into Iran could have. And he essentially said he believes that the U.S. military has been successful thus far in what they've been doing, which is their bombing campaign, most of their airstrikes and naval operations, and said if diplomacy does fail, of course, he still prefers an agreement to work out on this memorandum of understanding. But if that doesn't, if that falters, then they would resume military operations, but not with U.S. service members there. And then lastly, as you mentioned, Zane, what he said about the new Supreme Leader, the new Khamenei, he essentially argued that he believes, he said, if you believe the stories, the new Supreme Leader is, quote, missing a lot of different parts. Kind of shows that Trump actually doesn't physically know the physical, state that the new Supreme Leader is in, but acknowledges that he's not in a good place, as Trump put it, but did say that we seem to be getting along quite well and he wants to meet him. We'll see if that's actually ever anything that would come to light. Trump has said these comments before. I find it unlikely that he will actually meet with Iran's Supreme Leader in the future, but hey, you never know. I know that's something that he has been considering if they are to sign a deal down the line, that he would want to meet with the leaders of Iran. But clearly, I think on that point, and to your point, Zane, about regime change, he does believe that some of the new leadership in Iran is a little bit easier to work with, perhaps, than who was in charge before. And so that's kind of where this is from. But very interesting statement there from the president, indeed.
0: All right, Elena Trine, live for us there. Thank you so much. Russia says it downed more than 350 Ukrainian drones overnight as Ukraine attacked Moscow and several other Russian cities. The targets included strategic infrastructure, including this oil terminal in St. Petersburg, which handles Russian fuel exports. Ukraine also claimed to have struck a Russian warship, which it says is armed with guided missiles and operates as an escort for Russia's shadow fleet of oil tankers. The attack comes as an international economic forum gets underway in St. Petersburg. Sebastian Shukla joins us live now with more on these developments. So, Sebastian, obviously this comes just shortly after Russia actually launched one of its hardest and most difficult sort of offenses in months on the Ukrainian people. Just explain to us where things now stand in terms of the battlefield and who really does have the upper hand here.
5: Yeah, good afternoon, Zane. I mean, we spoke this time yesterday and we were talking about a large-scale attack that had taken place on the Ukrainian capital city. What we're talking about 24 hours later, Zane, is the inverse here. What we now have is the Ukrainian army launching a major and devastating attack on largely Russia's second city, that northern city of St. Petersburg, where, as you said, in just a couple of days' time, President Putin is going to be addressing the St. Petersburg Economic Forum, a forum that's largely dubbed as Putin's Davos, and of which he will lay out and talk about various Russian economic policies, but will also undoubtedly also touch on the geopolitical implications, and particularly about the war, or the special military operation, as Russia calls it, in Ukraine. Zane, I don't think that there is any hiding behind the fact here that this was a very coordinated attack that was designed to send a message, if it had not already been delivered by the Ukrainians, that Kyiv is able to hit Moscow where it hurts. And in the space of just a month, we now have potential security situations surrounding two Russian events, of which President Putin plays a central part in them. On the 9th of May, you'll remember, Zane, that there were threats of a Ukrainian drone attack on Moscow around the Victory Day celebrations parade. And now we have this attack today in the days that this conference opened, or hours that this conference opened, and just before the president speaks himself. President Zelensky, for his part, who is still in Kyiv and has been speaking alongside the NATO Secretary General today, Mark Rutte, we've just had some comments that have come from him, which say that attacks like this, the Russians must know that if they use drones and missiles against us, we will do the same. And it's only a matter of time before we increase the scale of our responses. Zane, we are in almost now a slinging competition as that battlefield stalemate in the Donbass really appears to be almost at a complete and utter standstill. I think that we are in a new phase of this war now, which is seeing these aerial bombardments of key infrastructure targets designed to inflict as much pain both on civilian people, but also on economies and militaries, in order to slow down productions of weapons, recruitment and replenishments of supplies and money that go into both sides' war machines. And I just think that this now, over the last little period of time that we've been looking at this and analysing these attacks, is the cadence that we're going to continue to see, because the Ukrainians believe, and what Western officials have been telling us and been telling me, is that attacks like these are really hurting Russia and President Putin where it hurts the most. And at the moment, that's in his pocket. Zane.
0: Sebastian Shukla, thank you. Thank you so much for that. Right, votes are still being tallied in some crucial races after six states in the U.S. held primaries on Tuesday. Here are some of the key takeaways. In Iowa's governor race, a rare setback for President Donald Trump. The candidate that he endorsed, Randy Feenstra, lost narrowly. In California, where dozens are vying to be governor as well, Trump endorsed the Republican Steve Hilton, and Democrat Javier Becerra is currently leading the pack. And in the race to be the mayor of Los Angeles, CNN projects that current mayor Karen Bass will advance to the general election in November. Former reality TV star Spencer Pratt, registered Republican, is just behind. CNN's Arlen Sines joining us live now from Los Angeles. So I think this is interesting, because previously we had talked about how when Donald Trump puts his thumb on the scale, especially among Republican candidates, trying to sort of get rid of the Republicans that he deemed as disloyal, it actually worked in his favor. Now the story is changing. What are we learning here, especially about the results in Iowa?
6: Yeah, well, this is one of those rare circumstances where President Donald Trump's endorsement so far has not carried its weight in one of these races. The president had gotten behind Randy Feenstra in this race to replace the outgoing Republican governor, Kim Reynolds. But ultimately, that was not something that Iowan voters decided to go with, instead opting for his opponent in this contest. It speaks to potentially the shifting nature of Iowa, and whether they still completely, the Republican voters there, fully completely feel beholden to President Donald Trump's wishes or not in this state. It's going to be really interesting to see how Iowa progresses come November, because now you have two consequential races, not just for governor, but also for Senate. The Democratic nominee for governor, Rob Sand, is quite well known in Iowa. He's run statewide and won before, and he's really presenting some hope for Democrats in that state, that they could potentially actually flip this seat in the November election. And then you have the results coming out of Iowa as it relates to the Democratic primary for Senate, where Josh Turek, a former Paralympian, he won in his primary against the progressive candidate Zach Walls, who became famous years ago when he spoke in defense of same-sex marriage, as he was raised by two gay lesbian mothers. One thing that with Turek is that he was really backed by a lot of the party establishment in this race and overcame this progressive challenger. The fact that there is a more moderate Democrat who is being put forward in Iowa is something that Democrats are hoping could play come November as they prepare to take on Congresswoman Ashley Hinson, who is running as the Republican to replace Senator Joni Ernst, who is retiring. Democrats believe that some of the just overall mood of the country, the political environment right now, could potentially work in their favor, especially when you think about Iowa's strong reliance on their agriculture sector. That is an area that has been heavily hit by the President Trump's tariff policy. And so Democrats are hoping, seeing some glimmers of hope, that this could be a state that could come on the map a little bit later in the race and they could potentially flip come November.
0: And aside from, you know, whether or not President Trump has sway over the Republican Party, I mean, clearly he does. But as you point out, Iowa is a bit more of a unique case because it's such an agricultural state. And of course, when you're dealing with tariffs and the Iran war, that has really led to some economic pain in that particular state. But if you look at other races more broadly, I mean, you're in Los Angeles, the mayoral race there, we are seeing, you know, outsider sort of non-establishment candidates in Iowa as well, but also in the LA mayoral race with Spencer Pratt, really doing quite well. Walk us through that.
6: Yeah, there's been a lot of focus on how this race for mayor is playing out in Los Angeles. The incumbent mayor, Democrat Karen Bass, is breathing a sigh of relief. She has advanced to the runoff. But now the big question is who will be joining her in that general election matchup. Former reality TV star Spencer Pratt has really had a lot of momentum in this race. He has tried to tap into some of the frustration and anger in this city relating to the homelessness issue, but also the issue of the fire recovery. Pratt is someone who lost his home during the Palisades fire, and he really has based a lot of his campaign on criticizing Bass's response to those wildfires that devastated so many communities here in Los Angeles. The question is whether Pratt... One thing with Pratt also is that he has really gone viral for a lot of his campaign ads. You have seen him be very forceful in calling out Bass. You've also seen a lot of AI-generated ads that have been promoted by his supporters. But the question now is whether the views on social media is something that's actually going to translate into votes. Pratt right now is in second place. It's still very early as these results continue to come in. There could be some potential narrowing between him and the current person who in third place, Nithya Raman. Especially in Los Angeles, where there are a lot of Democratic voters and there are still ballots coming in. They can come in until 7 days after the election. Many of those ballots are expected to skew Democratic. So the question is whether Pratt and Raman will kind of narrow there. But Pratt certainly has presented a big outsider perspective in this race as he's tried to challenge Karen Bass in her mayoral candidacy at this moment.
0: All right. All that science life for us there. Thank you so much. All right. Let's take a deeper dive into primary politics with Jacob Rushkin. He's the deputy editor of Inside Elections and joins us live now from Washington, D.C. I just want to start with what Ella and I were talking about with the governor race in Iowa. The fact that Donald Trump did endorse Randy Feenstra, but he endorsed him quite late. I believe it was on Friday that he endorsed him. So there was no time to sort of make ads around it and really promote it. You had the election literally 4 days later. Was that a factor in why Randy didn't do as well as I'm sure the Trump folks had hoped?
7: Absolutely. This was too little too late for Randy Feenstra. The problem that Feenstra faced throughout the course of his campaign was that he didn't have the Trump endorsement, and that was a very conspicuous absence from his slate. Last year, Trump had actually expressed his hope that a different candidate would run for the Republican primary, Brenna Byrd, the state's attorney general, when she opted not to run there, he very notably did not endorse Feenstra. So for most of this race, the narrative was actually, why hasn't Trump endorsed Randy Feenstra? Is Feenstra not as strong as he seems to be? And that got a lot more play among Iowa voters than the last couple days of Trump endorsement. When you couple that with Zach Lane, the candidate who won, coming in and spending a lot of his own money, at least $2 million on the airwaves to promote his conservative message and maneuver himself to Feenstra's right, it becomes clear that the Trump endorsement may have given Randy a late boost, but it was too little too late. And Republicans are now going with an untested and relatively unfamiliar standard bearer in what could be the one of the biggest gubernatorial races of this cycle.
0: So how much is Iowa in play right now for Democrats for the midterms?
7: It's highly competitive. Democrats have a strong candidate in Rob Sand. He is the sitting state auditor. He's the last remaining statewide Democratic elected office holder in a state that used to elect Democrats up and down the ballot. He's the last man standing. He's won statewide before. He's a very good fundraiser, and he comes from a wealthy family, so he's got resources that he can put in himself as well. He didn't have a primary. He's been the general election candidate for the Democrats for quite some time. And as we look at election results in Iowa, special election results over the last 18 months, we can see something is happening in the state. Democrats are winning state legislative races, local races by margins that far outpace where they have been in recent years. We've got a competitive Senate race going on at the same time. Even as Iowa voted for Trump three times in a row, there's a lot of hope for Iowa Democrats at this point in time. The party is more energized than they have been, certainly since 2018 and arguably since 2008.
0: And that's partly because, as Arlette was saying, that there's just the sort of state of the economy in Iowa and some of Donald Trump's policies as it pertains to, I mean, it's an agricultural state, right? So when you think about the impact of tariffs, when you think about the impact of the Iran war and fertilizer and the costs of that, all of that is having such a deep local impact that it's forcing people to reconsider who they would normally vote for.
7: Absolutely. Agriculture is such a big part of the Iowa economy. The state has really been hit hard first last year by the tariffs. There's a reason why Governor Kim Reynolds and Joni Ernst, the two statewide office holders, decided not to run for re-election. And it's because Iowans were very unhappy even last year about the direction of the state and the direction of the country. You layer on top of that the war in Iran and the supply shock that that has caused. The price of diesel fuel, which powers agricultural industry, is even higher than the price of the fuel that most Americans are using to gas up their cars. That is another thing that Republicans have to contend with. The state-level economics of Iowa make it uniquely frustrating for Republicans at this point in time. We heard directly from Ashley Hinson, the Republican nominee in Iowa for that Senate race, a couple of days ago in a secretly recorded comments that she made, that the war in Iran was really beginning to hurt her politically. And she hoped that it wrapped up in a couple of weeks. Otherwise, it was going to be a big issue. Now, I think she's underselling it. I think it is a big issue right now for Republicans in Iowa. The only question is, will it wrap up in time for them to recover, or will things look like they do now for the rest of the election cycle? And if that's the case, Republicans in Iowa and some of these other agriculture-heavy states in the Midwest, in the Great Plains, are going to find themselves in uniquely competitive races in states that haven't been so competitive for Democrats in recent years.
0: And talk to us about the dynamics for the California race for governor, because the two top, I mean, it's a jungle primary, so you had so many people, I think over 60, jumping into the race. But just in terms of the folks who took the top spots on both political parties, you have Steve Hilton, you have Javier Becerra. And what's interesting about this is that in the United States, obviously money is a factor. In terms of how well you do in political races, Tom Steyer, he is, of course, a billionaire. He spent, I believe, more than $200 million, like an eye-watering sum of money, $200 million, which is a sum that most people cannot get their head around. And yet, you know, he did okay, right? But it wasn't as if that sum of money made a huge, huge difference for him, just in terms of money not being able to really buy you love when it comes to politics. Just give us your take on the dynamics here.
7: This was a clown car of a primary here in California. The leading candidate right now, Steve Houghton, probably more familiar to viewers on your side of the Atlantic than to viewers necessarily in America, made his bones as a political advisor in the UK to David Cameron. And before moving to California and becoming an American citizen and now becoming the likely Republican nominee for governor in California. The question that remains right now is how much Democratic vote is there yet to be counted? Because Hilton is in the lead, but he's followed very closely by Javier Becerra, and then a little further back, as you said, by Tom Steyer. Now, at this point, the most likely outcome here is a general election between Hilton and Becerra. That would be an easy win for Becerra, given how Democratic-leaning a state California is. But there's a possibility. It's not the most likely outcome, but there's a possibility that the remaining votes that haven't been counted yet will be so Democratic that Tom Steyer will be able to pull himself into that second place spot. If that happens, it'll be a Democrat versus Democrat general election, and we'll continue for the next 5 months seeing hundreds of millions of dollars of Tom Steyer ads. But look, as you said, ultimately, these dollars hit a point of diminishing marginal returns. Every voter in California knew all there was to know about Tom Steyer. They just didn't know if they liked him well enough to vote for him. And that's a challenge that self-funding candidates often run into. Once you get as well-known as possible, if voters don't like what they're hearing, if they don't like what you're offering them, it can be very difficult to ultimately get across the finish line.
0: All right. Jacob Rishkin, thank you so much. I appreciate
7: thank
0: it.
7: You.
0: All right, still to come on One World, as the battle to lead the way in AI intensifies, the chief of OpenAI heads to Washington. What he's hoping to achieve just ahead.
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0: A source tells CNN the CEO of OpenAI, Sam Altman, is scheduled for high-level meetings at the White House today and will also meet with members of Congress while he's in Washington as well. The visit comes a day after President Trump signed an executive order that calls on developers of AI models to give the government an early look at each version before it is more widely launched. CNN's AI correspondent, Hadass Gold, reports on what's happening and what's potentially at stake.
1: Sam Altman is no stranger to Washington. He's been several times before, but he is coming to Washington today, just one day after President Trump signed that executive order on artificial intelligence. The most important aspect of that executive order was that it asks AI companies that make these frontier models, these models that have amazing cybersecurity capabilities that have really sent shockwaves through critical infrastructure industries, because it's like having either a million hackers working against you or a million cybersecurity defenders working for you. The government wants to have a look at these models up to 30 days before they are released to others. Now, the government says that this will be a voluntary program, and they have emphasized that this is not mandatory. So these conversations that Sam Altman will be having with people in Washington, including at the White House, will likely involve sort of the details of how this works, because there's, you know, definitions that need to be made about what is considered a frontier model. I also understand that Sam Altman will be having bipartisan meetings with people on Capitol Hill, especially with those who are working on legislation that specifically targets the AI industry. We're talking about people like Senator Bernie Sanders, who has introduced the American AI Sovereign Wealth Fund Act, which would give the public a 50% ownership stake in AI companies. He's also pushing for a federal moratorium on data centers, and AI companies are so hungry for more data centers, or even talking about sending data centers into space, because they need those data centers to not only develop these AI models, but to also run them. Every time you ask an AI a question, that inquiry has to go through a data center before it can be brought back to you. So they'll be having conversations with people like Senator Sanders. We'll be talking about safety policy, where the models are going next, cybersecurity policies, and so on. But again, this is just one of several meetings that Sam Altman regularly has in Washington, especially as we're seeing AI companies becoming such a force, not only, you know, as we're looking to these IPOs in the stock market, but really touching every single aspect of our lives. Back to you.
0: Hadass Gold reporting there. All right, still to come, a U.S.-backed Ebola facility is facing strong pushback in Kenya. The latest from Nairobi ahead.
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1: All right, welcome back to One World. I'm Zain Asher in New York. Here are some of the headlines we are watching for you today. The UAE is calling for a united Gulf response to Iranian strikes after Kuwait and Bahrain came under attack overnight. Kuwait says one person was killed and dozens injured. The attacks were part of the largest exchange of fire between the US and Iran since the April ceasefire began. President Trump, meantime, says that peace talks are rapidly evolving. Ukraine says it struck a Russian warship and an oil terminal in St. Petersburg overnight as its drones targeted several Russian cities. The attacks came a day after Russia launched a major assault on Ukraine, killing at least 23 people in Kyiv and Dnipro. Votes are still being counted after six U.S. states held primary elections on Tuesday in the California governor race. Trump-backed Republican Steve Hilton and Democrat Javier Becerra lead the field. In Los Angeles, CNN projects that Mayor Karen Bass will face a runoff for her job in November with Republican Spencer Pratt. The World Health Organization chief has just returned from the Democratic Republic of Congo, where he observed firsthand efforts to fight the Ebola outbreak there. He says that he's encouraged by the level of commitment from healthcare workers and others, but warns that there are challenges ahead. The WHO says that there are at least 60 confirmed deaths and 344 cases of Ebola in the DRC. Meantime, the U.S. says it will re-engage with the Global Vaccine Alliance, Gavi, after cutting funding last year. Larry Madowa joins us live now from Nairobi. So just in terms of Tedros leaving the DRC, he was there. He observed firsthand, as he talked about, just so much dedication and commitment to containing this virus. But he did point to some specific challenges that he witnessed as well, Larry.
2: Absolutely. And Dr. Tedros, making his first comments since returning from the epicenter of the outbreak in the Democratic Republic of Congo, saying that the outbreak got out faster than the response. But he praised the response from the Democratic Republic of Congo, the government there, that they've done a lot to try and contain it. And so far, the cases that are suspected has reduced significantly from over 1,000 to just a few hundred because they've ramped up the testing there. But there are still challenges that Dr. Tedros mentioned. One is that there's no vaccines, there's no treatments available for the Bundibugyo strain of Ebola that they're seeing in the Democratic Republic of Congo. The other one is testing. There's not enough testing kits available, and that has slowed down when they can confirm a case. They also have the blanket travel restrictions that he says do not work. They hinder the response. They disrupt supply chains. That's a pointed message to the United States, to Canada, some of those countries that have essentially blocked anybody coming from the Democratic Republic of Congo, from Uganda, and from South Sudan. Dr. Tedros also said the community mistrust is a major problem there. Some of the people he met in the DRC told him they don't think Ebola is real. They think it's been created by NGOs to make money. Some of them think it's a white man's invention, and that's leading to these attacks against hospital facilities. Sometimes funerals are getting disrupted because people want to touch the body, which is not recommended. Listen to Dr. Tedros.
3: Although vaccines and therapeutics would be a big help, the key to ending this outbreak is not biomedical. It's leadership, ownership, partnership, and trust. Government leadership, community ownership, a strong partnership between the many actors involved, working with one budget, one plan, and one report, and building trust in the affected communities.
2: The international community has surged personnel and equipment to the DRC to handle this outbreak. But yes, the fear is still that this was spreading in the community for a while, possibly months, before it was detected and confirmed. But the World Health Organization says that their risk assessment has not changed. It is very high at the national level, high in the regional level, but for the rest of the world, it's low. So if you're not in this part of the world, the risk of Ebola getting to you, according to the WHO, is quite low at this time, Zain.
1: Right. Larry Madowa, live for us there. Thank you so much. A court in Kenya is hitting the pause button on a planned U.S.-backed Ebola quarantine facility there and has ordered the Kenyan government to be more transparent about its plans. The proposed facility would house Americans exposed to the Ebola virus in the current outbreak centered in the Democratic Republic of Congo. Kenya's president defends the agreement with the Trump administration, saying the site is part of a broader preparedness plan and would actually serve both Kenyans and foreign patients as well. The proposal has sparked fierce opposition, with protests turning deadly this week in the East African country. Let's keep the conversation going with Lawrence Gastin. He's a professor at Georgetown University Law Center and a global health expert. So your thoughts, first and foremost, about this sort of planned, proposed rather, facility by the U.S. in conjunction with Kenya to house sort of 50 beds, a quarantine facility, 50 beds, mostly, despite what the Kenyan government is saying about it being for Kenyans as well as foreigners, the idea behind it is that it would be for Americans who have been exposed to Ebola, that they would be housed in Kenya first before being sent back to the United States. Your thoughts on that?
4: Yeah, that's exactly right, Zane. We've been told repeatedly that this was for U.S. Citizens only. And I think it's probably predominantly United States citizens. I worry on several levels. First, I think that as an American, if I were exposed to Ebola, I would want to be brought back to a specialized facility in the United States. That's what Democratic and Republican administrations have done before. And it's really saved lives. The death rate, if you stay in the region, is much, much higher than if you're brought home. If you ask any American who's been exposed, he or she would not want to be in a makeshift military facility in Kenya. They would want to be in Atlanta or Nebraska or one of our premier institutions, and that's likely to save lives. This may cost lives.
1: That's an important point, but there's also another point to this, and that is a lot of Kenyans who have been out protesting in the streets are saying that it's putting ordinary Kenyans under risk as well, because they're now being exposed. There's no, as I understand it, there are no Ebola cases right now, confirmed Ebola cases at all in Kenya. So why, you know, a lot of young sort of Kenyan people who are protesting are saying, why are we now being put in the middle of this? Why are we now being exposed to this unnecessarily?
4: Yeah, that's a great point. I mean, if you put yourself in the eyes of a Kenyan, you've got the United States, the most powerful country in the world with excellent biocontainment units. We're not going to accept the risk here, but we'll offload the risk. We'll treat our patients with you. This has caused outrage among ordinary Kenyans and civil society. There have been protests. And very sadly, two Kenyan protesters were shot dead by the Kenyan police. So this is not going to build trust in the Trump administration in Africa. It's only going to erode it. And we need to treat our allies better than that.
1: You bring up such an important point, this idea of offloading the risk. You know, we're not willing to take the risk, but we'll send it. We'll keep the risk in Africa. We're not going to take the risk here in the United States. But when you think about the different sort of iterations, I guess, of this one-sided relationship that the Trump administration has with Africa. I mean, obviously, you think about cutting back on foreign assistance. You think about cutting back on USAID, for example. You think about this refugee program that the administration has repeatedly defended that prioritizes white South African refugees coming into the United States. And now this, this idea that we are not willing to take the risks. We're going to offload our risks to an African country. What is the message that is being sent here, do you think?
4: Yeah, I mean, this is, I don't think Americans should be proud of it. I mean, we have such a wonderful history in terms of providing global health assistance in Africa. We have violated their sovereignty in the past, but this is worse. In fact, the America First global health strategy is precisely transactional. Basically, it says, if we give you global health assistance, we want something from you. It might be, we want your data. We want you to take our Ebola patients and treat them. Or we want your minerals. And that's exploitive. That's what China has done in global and foreign aid for a long time. And it's sad to me to think that the United States has become so mercenary the way China has been. We should be better than that.
1: Lawrence Gaston, thank you so much for your perspective. We appreciate it. All right, tensions are boiling over in the south of England as details emerge about a murder committed late last year. Protesters are turning their rage on the police over the killing of an 18-year-old man. Officers who responded to last December's incident handcuffed the victim, Henry Norwich, who was dying from stab wounds, while Norwich's attacker falsely accused him of a racist assault. A warning, you may find this video of that incident disturbing.
5: You all right? Stop, mate. This stab. You've been stabbed? Whereabouts? I don't think you have, mate.
1: This man, Vikram Digwa, was sentenced to prison on Monday for the murder. Digwa lied to police, saying that Norag had made a racially motivated attack on him. The police's handling of the situation has sparked a political storm and raised tensions across the country. All right, still to come, there is more turmoil at CBS News after the network just fired longtime 60 Minutes correspondent Scott Kelly. His scathing reaction when we come back.
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1: CBS News has fired veteran 60 Minutes correspondent Scott Pelley after he clashed with management. It all went down in a heated staff meeting on Monday. Pelley confronted Nick Bilton, the new executive producer of the flagship news magazine, in front of staff. He called out last week's firings of top producers and two correspondents, and he also accused CBS News editor-in-chief Barry Weiss of, quote, murdering 60 Minutes. The firings could trigger more scrutiny of Weiss and her controversial efforts to overhaul the network's news division. CNN's chief media analyst Brian Stelter joins us live now. Just walk us through what was said in this meeting, and obviously this brings a lot more turmoil to 60 Minutes and CBS more broadly.
2: Absolutely. You know, Scott Pelley was at 60 Minutes for more than 20 years. He felt he had earned the right to speak up on Monday and say that he believes the CBS bosses are unqualified and are not working in the best interests of the program. He said in a statement last night after he was fired that he believes that 60 Minutes is being blown up by Paramount in order to, quote, apparently curry a moment of favor with the Trump administration. So Pelley is suggesting this is political. However, people like Barry Weiss, her inner circle, they're making the case this is cultural, that she is trying to change a old-fashioned, archaic news organization and a program that, yes, is very popular, but needs to move into the digital age. So you have a tug of war here, very much a war of words, and Pelley's words carry a lot of weight because of the credibility he's earned over the decades at CBS. So this is a very unusual, very ugly public dispute between one of the biggest stars, who's now been fired, and the new owners at CBS. And ultimately, this is about David Ellison, the Paramount CEO, who gave Barry Weiss a mandate for change last year, and who I'm told did sign off on Pelley's termination. So it's a real overhaul of 60 Minutes, and it's about something much bigger than just 60 Minutes. This is about another American institution coming under severe pressure in the Trump era. We know President Trump has a lot of opinions about 60 Minutes. He sued the program almost 2 years ago. Paramount settled with him. There's been a lot of drama involving Trump and some efforts by Paramount to appease Trump in recent months. So in this environment, we've seen many institutions be challenged, be pressured, and now today it happens to be 60 Minutes.
1: All right, Brian Stelter, thank you for that. Appreciate it. We'll be right back with more after this short break.
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0: affordably awesome.
1: From a woman eating alone at a table to fishermen hauling in their nets, the World Food Photography Awards highlight the central role that food plays in all of our lives. Linda Kincaid shows us some of the photographs that won top prizes this year.
2: A ceremony performed in solitude, the colour and chaos of abundance, and the simple pleasures of sharing a meal. Just some of this year's winners in the World Food Photography Awards, sponsored by Bimmy, a broccoli brand. Top prize went to this photo showing a woman pouring herself a cup of tea with a simple breakfast spread arranged before her. Taken at a Soviet-era sanatorium in Tajikistan, one of the few still in operation, it won photographer Joe Kearney almost $7,000. From cheeky close-ups to richly saturated portraits to sunrise-tinged tributes to early morning fishermen, this year's judges had to sort through nearly 9,000 submissions from more than 50 different countries to pick the winners. Some found their subject in the hustle and bustle of a market, like this photo capturing the vibrancy of a market in Kyoto, Japan. Others leaned into the intimacy of a scene, like this winner from Hungary, that highlights some of the everyday shared rituals we have around food. And some simply embraced the easy joy of sharing a snack with someone you love. Linda Kincaid, CNN.
1: A bizarre mystery is unfolding under the streets of New York City. Surveillance video in Queens shows a group of people opening a manhole and then going into

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2: Negotiations have been underway for weeks, and one thing is clear. Lebanon is certainly a sticking point. At this hour, diplomats from Israel, Lebanon, and the United States are trying to find a way to fix that. Second hour of One World starts right now. The U.S. and Iran launched overnight attacks as a ceasefire hangs in the balance. Plus, the World Health Organization says that there's been a significant drop in suspected Ebola cases. Our latest reporting from the epicenter and later.
3: Last time they were in the finals, I was 13 years old.
4: Very fun to watch.
5: I think they're going to win.
2: A New York Knicks state of mind. Can they pull off the NBA championships? We'll discuss just ahead.

0: follows: a barrage of deadly attacks on Kuwait and Bahrain that Iran describes as retaliatory. In response, the Pentagon conducted what it called defensive strikes on Iran's Keshem Island. Israel and Hezbollah, meantime, continue to exchange fire despite their truce. Tehran has linked any deal with the U.S. to an end to the war on all fronts, and that includes Lebanon. Trump addressed his heated call with the Israeli prime minister earlier as well.
1: I wouldn't say angry. I was a little bit perturbed at his constantly fighting with Lebanon. You know, at some point they said, BB, we got to stop this. We got to stop it.
0: A second day of U.S. brokered talks between Israel and Lebanon is underway. CNN's Jennifer Hansler joins us live now from the State Department. I mean, any talks between these two sides always sorts of runs into the similar issues, I should say. One is the fact that, you know, there's a lot of uncertainty as to how much control Lebanon has over Hezbollah. You have the fact that Hezbollah are not a part of the talks, and also whether or not Israel will agree to be fully reined in here, because there's a lot at stake for them as well. Jennifer, take us through it.
2: Well, that's right, Zane. These are kind of the key sticking points that the negotiators have had to confront over the past several rounds that they've had these direct working level talks here in the United States. Now, this latest round of talks, we heard Secretary of State Marco Rubio address in a congressional hearing earlier today. He said he was hopeful that this would result in a joint statement and a path forward on security in Lebanon. What we have seen coming out of these past several rounds of talks is a ceasefire agreement for Lebanon and an extension, a subsequent extension that has not been honored. We have seen Hezbollah and Israel continuing to exchange strikes despite that nominal ceasefire. These have been deadly strikes. We heard Rubio earlier today as well claiming that Hezbollah is the one who is the problem in this situation. He said that they had received indications from Hezbollah repeatedly that they would be willing to honor a ceasefire if Israel did not strike Beirut. And he claimed that the militant group would then violate that ceasefire, you know, a matter of hours after they received those indications. We also heard Rubio providing cover for the Israelis' continued military occupation in southern Lebanon, saying that this was aimed at denying Hezbollah launching space to launch assaults on northern Israel. We have also heard Rubio claim that Iran is trying to stymie these talks. He said that Iran wants to create a sense of pressure that they are the ones who led to any sort of agreement here. He said that they are working to try to extract the Lebanese government and Lebanon from the grip of Hezbollah and, by extension, Iran. However, we have not seen any actual concrete pledges from the U.S. government to support the Lebanese armed forces, for example. They have not given details on how they would help to bolster that military in Lebanon. They also have not said specifically how they intend to support the Lebanese government beyond these rhetorical statements. So there is a lot that needs to be discussed in these working level talks. At this point, these talks have continued on two separate tracks. There was a military track last week at the Pentagon last Friday, and the talks that are happening today and yesterday are on that political front. So we are going to wait and see if they are able to come out with that joint statement today, Zane. We expect today's rounds of talks to continue throughout most of today. Zane.
0: All right, Jennifer Hansler, live for us there. And let's bring in CNN's Melissa Bell, joining us live now from Paris. I mean, obviously, we know that Kuwait has come under some degree of attack. We're learning that, according to the health ministry there, 63 people injured in an Iranian attack on the airport, and that the Kuwaiti military is saying that it engaged 13 missiles and 17 drones from Iran. Iran blaming a lot of the Gulf allies here for its situation with the United States. Melissa, take us through it.
3: What we understand now, Zane, about this latest escalation that happened overnight is that the U.S. Struck an oil tanker that it says had refused to respond. Its crew had refused to respond. This in the Strait of Hormuz. It also carried out strikes on Iran's Keshem Island. Shortly after that, Tehran vowed retaliation, with its foreign ministry saying that it believed that Kuwaiti and Bahraini leaders faced held some responsibility in the fact fact that they had allowed their territories housing U.S. bases to be used for some of the strikes over the course of this war. These are, of course, countries that had seen fatalities before. Very early on in the war, you'll remember that both Bahrain and Kuwait were struck. Several Gulf nations had seen fatalities as a result of those strikes. But really, since the ceasefire was announced, we hadn't seen this sort of escalation. And these really are the most intense strikes that we've seen from Iran towards Gulf nations that are already having diplomatic repercussions. We know that Kuwait has now announced that it is expelling two Iranian diplomats, giving them 24 hours to leave the country, and describing these strikes as criminal acts of Iranian aggression. We now know also that the one person who died on that strike that caused those more than 60 injuries on people at Kuwait airport, the fatality was involved an Indian citizen. So a serious escalation, and one that involves not just the strikes that I mentioned, but also this back and forth between claims by Washington and claims by Kuwait about what needs to happen next and who was responsible for what. But certainly this was a fragile ceasefire, Zane, that seems even more imperiled as a result of the overnight violence.
0: Melissa Bell, live for us from Paris. Thank you for that. Ukraine targeted St. Petersburg in a drone attack overnight on several Russian cities. It comes as Russian President Vladimir Putin begins hosting an international economic forum in the city. Ukraine says it hit strategic infrastructure, including this oil terminal, which handles Russian fuel exports. It also claims to have struck a Russian warship, which it says is armed with guided missiles and operates as an escort for Russia's shadow fleet of oil tankers. Ukrainian President Volodymyr Zelensky says that even bigger attacks are on the table.
4: They must know that if they use drones and missiles against us, we will do the same. And it is only a matter of time before we can increase the scale of our responses.
0: The new attacks comes a day after Russia launched a major assault on Ukraine, killing at least 23 people in Kyiv and Dnipro. Turning now to the latest on the Ebola outbreak centered in the Democratic Republic of Congo. The World Health Organization has just returned, its head rather, has just returned from the region and says that the risk assessment remains unchanged. Very high at the national level in the DRC and very low on the global level. Right now, he says, there are at least 60 confirmed deaths and 344 cases of the Ebola virus in the DRC. And he had this message for other countries.
5: Blanket travel restrictions imposed by some countries are disrupting supply chains and hindering the response. WHO recommends exit screening at airports, ports, and border crossings to prevent the exportation of cases and contacts. We ask countries that have imposed blanket travel restrictions to lift them.
0: CNN recently gained access to a hospital that's on the front lines of the fight against Ebola in the DRC. Our Clarissa Ward is reporting from the region and has the latest on the outbreak.
6: We're at a hospital in the rural community of Rampara. This area has been one of the hardest hit by the Ebola outbreak. So at the moment, the hospital has 17 suspected Ebola patients. They're rapidly running out of capacity. But if you look over here, you can see a huge amount of activity as people from the community and the NGO Alima are furiously working to erect these Ebola treatment centers. The doctor from Alima told us they're hoping that these facilities will be completed in the next 2 to 3 days. And that really is going to be a game changer for this rural hospital because it will give them the capacity to receive another 34 Ebola patients. And it's really interesting. If you take a look at the way these treatment centers are being built, they are incorporating a lot of the lessons that have been learned from previous Ebola outbreaks. So I want to show you what each room here looks like. You've got the tap outside, of course, make sure that people are washing their hands the whole time. Each room has its own bed. Each patient has, crucially, of course, as well, their own toilet. But the really interesting part is right here. This paper will come off, and it's transparent glass, which allows the doctors to get up close and see the patients without endangering themselves. This is what it looks like from the doctor's perspective. This is the entrance they come into. They can see through, see the patients. It's pretty incredible. It's interesting because despite the fact that this community has been ravaged by this virus, the mood here among these people who are all local, who are taking pride in the fact that they are participating in building and contributing and protecting their community. They have been singing, they have been laughing, they have been joking around, and honestly, against the backdrop of so much misery, it's been really wonderful to see.
0: Clarissa Ward reporting there. All right, joining us live now from the DRC is the World Food Program's David Stevenson. David, thank you so much for being with us. It sort of appears that, an Ebola outbreak in any country would be unfortunate, right? But this is a country that has battled multiple Ebola outbreaks, so 17 so far. And then on top of that, the DRC is struggling with so many other things. When you think about the ongoing conflict, when you think about food insecurity, when you think about poverty, I mean, how is all of that shaping the difficulties just in terms of the response here?
7: Yeah, that's exactly it. This is a hugely challenging, complex emergency. At the heart, of course, is Ebola. It's a medical response. And we at the World Food Program have been working flat out for over 2 weeks, transporting first responders, the medical equipment, protective equipment, getting people out to the front lines so that response to the Ebola crisis, is met. But at the same time, it's a crisis on top of a crisis, as you have noted. Those people out there are at the highest level of food insecurity and hunger, what we call IPC4, one notch before starvation and mortality. And they're there because of ongoing conflict, because of displacement, because of insecurity, food insecurity and hunger. And it's a very, very tense population because the basic needs are not being met. So security and hunger, and it's a very, very tense population because the basic needs are not being met. So the challenge is not just responding to the health needs, but it's also responding to the underlying challenges that the people and the communities have. And that includes food assistance and providing for their basic needs.
0: And the health systems there are obviously already under enormous strain. And I imagine that, you know, when you're dealing with this crisis and you're dealing with so much poverty, things that would be a huge priority in the United States, such as quarantining, making sure you wash your hands multiple times, and I don't even know if that even works against Ebola, but just all of the sort of practices that you need to really maintain resilience against the spread of this particular illness, contact tracing, all of those things, I imagine, become less of a priority. So talk to us about that.
7: Well, they're certainly top priority for the health responders, the government, Ministry of Health, and all the courageous people that are helping with the national health systems to get to the treatment centers and then to provide community health care to stop the spread. So this is clearly a priority. For the people themselves, they have so many challenges, and they've been under so much pressure for so long that Ebola comes on top of these challenges. And so we can sympathize with how difficult it is for them to understand and to change their prioritization in terms of basic health needs when they're facing all these other issues of socioeconomic poverty and hunger and insecurity and conflict. So that takes a little bit of time. For those families that are immediately affected by it, with their loved ones infected and seeking treatment, it's easier to understand the urgency of it. But for others facing so many other issues, including other health other health challenges, malaria, tuberculosis, HIV, AIDS. I mean, there's just such a multitude of challenges that communities are dealing with that, yes, the Ebola, the sense of urgency on pushing back Ebola is taking some time to develop. But we're hoping it will get there soon. Meanwhile, the epidemic is moving faster than the response. So we all just have to move faster and do all we can to push it back, as well as those underlying issues of hunger and food insecurity.
0: I'm glad you made that distinction, because of course, yes, for ordinary people in the DRC, they have been burdened with so many different issues, it is really hard to prioritize. But of course, for the healthcare workers, they are doing their absolute best. They are working so hard to try to limit the spread of this particular very, very deadly virus. Just in terms of the healthcare systems being under so much strain right now, I mean, you point about the fact that they're not just dealing with Ebola. There's so many other issues that these healthcare workers and facilities are having to deal with. What is the greatest need for the hospitals and for the healthcare workers themselves?
7: Well, the healthcare workers are, and I just admire them. I'm seeing them off at the airplane that we manage the United Nations World Food Program Air Service. So we're taking them out every day, and those that need relief will be taking them back as well. And of course, the National Health Service workers, the Congolese themselves, working on the front line, are just really admirable and courageous people doing all they can. What they need is protective equipment. What they need is medical supplies. And we're delivering tents, and so health centers can be built. They need our support in every way. And then, of course, they also want us to come on board because they see the root causes of this challenge. They see what's really needed to end the epidemic, and that is community care. So they're very interested in health system strengthening in the communities, outreach to people, not only meeting Ebola, but meeting other health challenges as well. And then, of course, ultimately putting an end to conflict, putting an end to insecurity, allowing people back on their farms to produce, and having food insecurity and nutrition dealt with. Another big issue they have in their families is malnutrition. So again, a very complex challenge. It needs a team effort. And with health service providers at the top of the list in terms of the team approach. And we're just all trying to be part of that and help across the board.
0: Yeah, and Ebola outbreak is, of course, the last thing that the people in the DRC need right now. David Stevenson, live for us, thank you. Thank you for that. Thank you for the work that you're doing. Donald Trump appears at odds with his acting attorney general over the future of the $1.8 billion so-called anti-weaponization fund. The U.S. president told the New York Post Tuesday that people who he says were targeted by a crooked government deserve compensation. That same day, Todd Blanche told lawmakers that the Justice Department would not move forward with the controversial fund. There's been fierce pushback from Republican lawmakers.
8: I think the mere fact that it would have been a legal action that the administration could take suggests that we should make sure that it cannot be done by a future president.
0: Senior White House reporter Kevin Liptak joins us live now. So it seems as though the president and acting attorney general Todd Blanche are not singing from the same hymn sheet here. Todd Blanche essentially saying that, you know, this was a done deal, that they were abandoning this fund. Donald Trump raising the possibility that that's not the case in this interview. Kevin, take us through it.
9: Yeah, and I think Trump is always pretty wary of appearing to back down on anything. And he seems to be, in this interview, essentially saying that the court has blocked this compensation fund, not suggesting that he himself had decided to back down because of the widespread bipartisan criticism of this plan, which would set aside $1.8 billion to individuals who claim that the justice system was weaponized against them. In reality, you know, what's happening here is the administration is backing off of this. You know, it is quite rare to see that happening in this administration. You don't see the president or his team moving away from things, even amid a criticism from both sides of the aisle. But I think it had become evident both to the president, but also to his advisors here in the White House, that this was really untenable. For one, it had put at an impasse this immigration bill that the administration very much needs passed in order to fund some very critical departments at the Department of Homeland Security. Many Republicans on Capitol Hill saying that they would not back that plan as long as this fund remained in effect. You also had the political fallout of the president appearing to put aside an enormous amount of money to reward his political supporters. So they seem to have solved, at least for now, the immigration funding impasse, but the political damage in a lot of ways seems, you know, baked. You know, Democrats are almost surely going to use this in the midterm elections to allege that the president was essentially trying to reward himself and his supporters using taxpayer money. And in fact, you know, the other aspect of this settlement that still seems to be moving forward is the decision by the Justice Department to essentially shield the president from tax investigations into current potential tax wrongdoing. That was something that the Justice Department kind of snuck into this settlement. Todd Blanche yesterday saying that for now that remains in place. And that, I think, too, will be a potent opening for Democrats who will try and claim that the president, who is a billionaire, is shielding himself from potential tax investigations while so many other Americans are suffering because of the economy. And so, in a lot of ways, the political damage will remain in effect, despite the administration backing off of the actual fund itself. And so I think still a lot of questions about how this all came about. And it was notable yesterday, Todd Blanche, when he was pressed by lawmakers whether he would actually put into writing that the administration is rescinding this so-called slush fund, refused to do that, Sam.
0: Kevin Liptak, live for us there. Thank you so much. Appreciate it. All right, a high-stakes primary night on Tuesday ends with some races too close to call. In California, several candidates are jostling for a chance to be the next governor. And in Los Angeles, the incumbent mayor faces a runoff that could pit her against a former reality TV star. CNN projects current mayor Karen Bass will advance to the general election in November. Spencer Pratt, a registered Republican, is currently in second place. That, of course, could change. The two sounded off earlier.
10: We know what a city we have and what a city we can be. And let me just say that tomorrow begins the second half of this journey.
11: Obviously, God wanted five more months of me exposing all the failures of our mayor. So it's going to be a fun ride. I hope she's ready. This is the first time, since 2005, an incumbent is going to a runoff. This is not a candidate that I'm too concerned about.
0: But Pratt could lose ground to a third candidate, a progressive city council member, as votes are still being counted. All right, still to come here on One World.
12: We seized more than 16,000 name brand fake jerseys and flags, along with two counterfeit FIFA World Cup trophies with an estimated street value of more than $3.5 million.
0: Ahead, how police were able to bust the largest counterfeit football merchandise operation in Canada, and the chief of OpenAI heads to Washington as the battle to lead the way in AI intensifies. What he's hoping to achieve just ahead. Plus,
13: a lot about dating app fatigue, but for many people, quite honestly, it's dating app despair. I want to know, what do you say to that, and how can you restore people's faith in this way of meeting people?
0: The course of true love never did run smooth. We hear from the Hinge CEO, who says she met her own partner online.
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All right, coming to you live from New York, I'm Zain Ash. You are watching One World. Just hours after the heaviest exchange of strikes between the U.S. and Iran since the ceasefire began, Donald Trump says that Tehran is conceding on a major issue. In an interview that took place Tuesday but was broadcast today, the U.S. president said that Tehran has agreed not to have a nuclear weapon.

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3: There are just 8 days until the World Cup kicks off, and 5 weeks before, 5 weeks of football rather, before we actually find out who gets to lift the trophy. But fans in New York got up close to it as the World Cup trophy tour came to their city. Bastian Schweinsteiger, who won the World Cup with Germany in 2014, joined New York Mayor Zoran Mamdani at the American Museum of Natural History. The trophy has been making appearances around the world before the tournament begins. Toronto police have seized more than $3.5 million Canadian worth of counterfeit football merchandise ahead of the FIFA World Cup. Police say that two men have been charged in what they're calling Canada's largest counterfeit football merchandise case. CBC's Greg Ross is following that story.
4: This is only a small fraction of the sports merchandise police seized last week inside a Mississauga warehouse.
5: We seized more than 16,000 name brand fake jerseys and flags, along with two counterfeit FIFA World Cup trophies with an estimated street value of more than $3.5 million.
4: It's the largest seizure of counterfeit soccer jerseys in Canadian history. Police say the items were being shipped from overseas to a business in Mississauga called Omna Trading. Two men associated with this company have been arrested.
5: Ramey Jabber, 41, of Milton, Ontario, and Waleed Sirhan, 62, of Mississauga, were arrested on a number of charges, including fraud over $5,000 and possession of property obtained by crime over $5,000.
4: Police were tipped off by the Lipkus law firm, which represents some of the victims of this crime. They say while the jerseys often look real, there are ways to tell the difference.
6: There are items that are identifiable. There are spelling mistakes on some of these tags. If you look and feel the products, it doesn't have the same quality.
4: According to police, in many cases, these jerseys were being sent to legitimate retailers to be sold in their stores.
5: Folks are walking into retail stores thinking that they're buying an authentic piece of, say, a jersey or sporting equipment. They're paying full price as they would if it was authentic, but they're getting a fake counterfeit.
4: It's not clear if store owners knew that the jerseys were fake. Police are still investigating. The owner of this store that specializes in soccer jerseys says having to compete against knockoffs impacts his bottom line.
7: We need to do way, way more. I know our police, they're doing a good job, but it still is not enough.
4: With the FIFA World Cup now only days away, police say it's not surprising to find an increase in counterfeit soccer jerseys.
5: We see it during major sporting events. If you think World Series and other things that are happening in the city, even concerts, you see an increase in counterfeit.
4: Anyone who may have unknowingly purchased a counterfeit jersey is advised to contact police. Greg Ross, CBC News, Toronto.
3: An England captain, Harry Kane, is hoping he can lead his country to victory in the World Cup. In the meantime, he's been honoured with this wax statue at London's Madame Tussauds. Kane got to meet his doppelganger before the statue goes on display on Friday. It's pretty hard to tell who. That's actually, they did a good job there. It's pretty hard to tell who's who. England begin their World Cup campaign on June 17th when they take on Croatia. We'll be right back.
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1: All right, welcome back to One World. I'm Zain Asher. A source tells CNN the CEO of OpenAI, Sam Altman, is scheduled for high-level meetings at the White House today and will also meet with congressional lawmakers while in Washington. The visit comes just one day after President Trump signs an executive order that calls on developers of AI models to give the government an early look at each new version, these frontier models, before it's more widely launched. Time now for The Exchange. Joining us live now is the editor-at-large of Wired, Stephen Levy. He's also the author of Facebook, The Inside Story. Stephen, thank you so much for being with us. So this idea that the administration is now calling on a lot of these AI companies to give them, apparently it's a volunteer program, it's not mandatory yet, but to give them an early look at these frontier models as it pertains to cyber capabilities before these models are widely launched into public. And the government really wants to sort of understand emerging capabilities so they can prepare accordingly. What are the risks, though, of something like this, Stephen?
2: Well, you know, what the executive order does is something that's a kind of a baby step towards regulation and, you know, monitoring AI to make sure it doesn't cause widespread harm. Previously, the administration had taken a really hands-off stance and wasn't asking for anything. So this is a baby step, I think, in the right direction. I think it really was forced on them by what happened with Anthropic when it announced that it had a new model called Mythos, which presented a clear and present danger if it had been released to the general public, because, you know, people could use it to break into other computers, find vulnerabilities, and, you know, possibly even use it to, you know, create new microbes and dangerous bioweapons. So they held it back for people to, mainly for the security purposes, to figure out the vulnerabilities of their systems, and gave it some time. And I think it sort of set a template for how people should regard these new models and the government wants to get involved in this, you know, on a voluntary basis. Right now, some of the major companies have indicated that they're totally on board with this, but I think people would feel safer if it were a mandatory process.
1: So do you think it should become mandatory, and do you think it will become mandatory eventually?
2: Well, the fear is always it becomes mandatory after something horrible happens. But in this case, the leading frontier model creators are all big companies who think responsibly. So I think they will cooperate. The question is whether the 30-day period that the executive order specifies is going to be sufficient to find all the vulnerabilities, to make sure that the model is clear. What we have here is an order for, you know, the government agencies to come up with a protocol and a bunch of benchmarks that they could test these models on. So we have to make sure that, those protocols are sufficiently secure, that they're going to find the vulnerabilities, and the 30 days is really enough. People were originally talking about a 90-day period.
1: How has the relationship between AI companies and Washington changed over the last couple of years, and how do you think it will continue to evolve?
2: Well, it certainly has changed as the way the government views regulation. Under the Biden administration, they were very much on board with regulation, and the companies themselves said they were, you know, advocated that approach as well. They went to Congress, Sam Altman went to Congress, and basically said, regulate us. But when Donald Trump came to office and helped buy a lot of money from the AI agencies, AI companies, that turned around, and the AI companies, which really don't like to be regulated, were able to roll back some of the impetus towards regulation. And until this executive order, we really saw nothing. And it's quite the opposite, where the administration was arguing that even states should not be able to regulate AI. They wanted to just go full blast because of competition with China.
1: I think what's also interesting is, I mean, obviously he's Sam Altman's on Capitol Hill. He's going to be meeting with congressional lawmakers, people on both sides of the aisle. And I think what's interesting is a lot of the conversation, at least among Democrats, as it pertains to AI in the public discourse, has been really around the data centers, energy consumption, what AI means for job losses. Explain to us how those sorts of conversations, political conversations involving the public, differ from the conversations that are being had at a very high level behind closed doors.
2: There is, a rising tide of displeasure about AI among the general public, particularly around young people, who are really concerned that the entry-level jobs they once counted on are going to be wiped out by AI. I think the pushback against data centers is a symptom of that feeling. The people who live around them certainly are alarmed at the energy consumption, the effect on the water supply around where they are, and just the sheer volume of these data centers, some of them which are many, many football fields large. And that's sort of a symbol of the pushback against AI. The administration isn't really responding to that, but some parts of the government, you mentioned the Democratic legislators, are perceiving this and acting on it. Bernie Sanders, in particular, is speaking against the rise of AI, and he wants to limit data centers. And I think Sam Altman has requested a meeting with him during this trip.
1: And so just in terms of the other side of the argument, you talked about the fact that this administration isn't responding to that side of the argument necessarily, but for them, is the priority much more, I assume, about competition with China?
2: Right. So there is a strain that has dominant within the administration is that the competition with China is more important than these concerns that people have about AI. And they want to go full blast. They side with what's called the accelerationists, that AI should go at full speed and not be regulated. But I think the dangers of doing that, the mythos thing, the model that Anthropic developed, just exposed how that situation is untenable, that you can't go full blast without any guardrails because it's going to hurt people and put all our data at risk, really, unless you make sure that these models don't empower people who to become super cyber thieves.
1: Right, Stephen Levy, live for us there. Thank you so much. Appreciate this conversation on artificial intelligence. All right, up next, a very, very different theme. Talk about finding true love. CNN speaks to the CEO of Hinge about the challenges of dating in the digital age.
0: Whatever you're in the mood for, there's always something to listen to on TuneIn. 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
2: All right, let's take a look and see how the U.S. markets are doing. Not a great day on Wall Street. Red hours across the board. Dow is down about almost 1%. NASDAQ slightly above 1%. S&P 500 down 0.75%. This is your business breakout. A prolonged war with Iran could drag global growth down to COVID-era levels. That warning from the OECD, which says that disruptions to the Middle East energy supplies could hit the world economy through 2027. CBS News has fired veteran 60 Minutes correspondent Scott Pelley following his criticism of network management. His termination is expected to trigger more scrutiny of CBS News editor-in-chief Barry Weiss, who was described last week by Pelley as murdering 60 Minutes. Foxes, sharks, and puffins could soon appear on Britain's banknotes as the Bank of England considers swapping the images of historic figures for native wildlife. The public will help pick from 18 animals for the next series of notes. All right, the CEO of Hinge tells CNN that she acknowledges the challenges of looking for love in the modern world are certainly very real. Hinge bills itself as the dating app designed to be deleted, but CEO Jackie Jantel says that she understands how frustrating online dating can be, especially for Gen Z, many of whom were impacted by the pandemic in their formative years. Jantel spoke to CNN's Anna Kubin.
3: You're right. We are living in an incredibly disorienting, transformative time. The world feels very heavy, whether you're dating or just living in it. And then the complexity of all of that sort of hits this Gen Z audience even harder. This is a group that literally grew up where their late teens and early 20s were spent in lockdown in a pandemic. So there was no in-person flirting. You know, it requires a level of vulnerability that can feel very scary. And this is a generation that is spending, you know, 1,000 less hours in person than their same age group 20 years prior. That's 2+ hours per day, mostly spent on a device versus spent in the company of someone else, whether that's even a family member or a friend.
4: People talk a lot about dating app fatigue, but for many people, quite honestly, it's dating app despair. I want to know, what do you say to that? And how can you restore people's faith in this way of meeting people?
3: Yeah, you know, I will say, having met my own partner online, that there are many ways to meet partners, and I encourage sort of all of them. I do think the category writ large, Hinge excluded because we've been focused on product innovation for so long, has underserved users by not keeping up with and responding to the frustrations that they've been feeling. And I feel quite excited about the innovation that we're seeing. And, you know, I say to many people that finding a relationship, this is one of the most challenging parts of life. It's the essence of life. It's a choice I know for me that I made that has been the most important choice in my life.
2: Jantel says one of the things that makes Hinge stand out, according to her, is that it doesn't monetize users through advertising, focusing instead on the importance of the user experience. All right. Still to come, the Knicks and the Spurs prepare to face off in game one of the NBA Finals. My fans are so fired up.
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2: All right, tonight is the night the New York Knicks face off against the San Antonio Spurs in Game 1 of the NBA Finals. If you're not a basketball fan, you need to know that this is a very, very big deal. It's huge. It's the first time the Knicks have been to the finals in 27 years. And let me tell you, fans are excited.
3: About $6,000 just to get here, flights, accommodation, all of that, and then it's going to be a lot more with the gear. I came to visit New York a few years back, and then fell in love with the team.
2: Don Riddell joins us live now to talk about the big game. Don, I have no idea how much of a basketball fan you are, but this is certainly a big deal.
4: Well, my family are Knicks fans, so they're very excited. And this has been a long time coming, Zane. I mean, I think all basketball fans are going to be partying like it's 1999, because this is a rematch from 27 years ago. The Knicks against the Spurs, and it's got all the makings of a classic. Let's start with the star power. The Knicks have got the awesome Jalen Brunson, whose dad, Rick, played in the 1999 series against the Spurs. So he'll be trying to avenge his father. But it's going to be a pretty tall order for the Knicks, because they're going up against the 7 foot, 4 inch French megastar Victor Wembanyama, a generational talent who seems to take his game to new heights with every passing night.
5: To be able to have this moment in Knicks history, where we're back here, where, you know, New York's been hungry to be back in this finals, it means a lot.
6: You just got to stay focused and keep learning. Even today, we can't be satisfied just because we're here. We got to continue to keep learning.
7: Coming back down from this is a challenge, and it's not done yet. We still need to really come back down to earth and realize that we haven't done the hardest yet. The job isn't done at all.
8: And I think we hit our stride at the right time, so... Also, we have the best player in the world on our team.
4: So the Spurs are looking for their first championship since 2014. The Knicks haven't won it since 1973. So most of their long-suffering fans have no memory of watching a championship team play at the Garden. But here's why they're feeling confident. New York absolutely destroyed their Eastern Conference opponents in the playoffs, winning 11 consecutive games and racking up the highest points differential of any 11-game stretch in NBA history. But the Spurs are battle-hardened in a different way. They toppled the reigning champion Thunder in the Western Conference Final, winning the crucial Games 1 and 7 in Oklahoma City to pull it off. So they are going to be really, really hard to beat. Break out the popcorn, strap yourselves in. Hopefully we'll get all 7 games and we'll be on the edge of our seats throughout. There you go. That's the preview.
2: And just in terms of the fact that you are from Atlanta, but your family are huge Knicks fans, for those of us who are from London, break that down for me. Explain that.
4: Well, you want the whole story? Born in Edinburgh, grew up in London, married a New Yorker. And now we live in Atlanta together.
2: Oh, that's the so your wife is from New York.
4: Yeah,
2: and that's why she is a Knicks fan. All right. Don Riddell, live for us there. Thank you. Thank you for that. And that little biography of yourself. Appreciate it. That does it for this hour of One World. I'm Zane Ash. Thank you for watching. Vianna hosts Amanpour next.

0: Whoever controls Snake Island controls the Black Sea.
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2: A year ago when we were here in Pyongyang, you couldn't turn a corner without seeing anti-American propaganda. 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
3: Do you have faith that the United States would defend Taiwan?
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2: Is there justice for Muslims like you in India today?
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1: This is CNN.
2: Hello, everyone, and welcome to I'm on 4. Here's what's coming up.
3: It looks very much as if Californians really will have the chance to vote for change in November.
2: A crucial night of primary elections across six U.S. states as the midterm race begins to take shape. Politico senior columnist Jonathan Martin joins us to break it all down. Then,
4: this July 4th, we will mark 2.5 centuries of liberty and triumph, progress and freedom in the most incredible and exceptional nation ever to exist on the face of the earth.
2: But with national pride near record lows, are Americans up for celebrating? I speak to historian Dominic Erdezang, author of To Love a Country, about the complicated history of patriotism and its uncertain future. Also ahead.
5: We have already lost this war. It's just a question of when do we acknowledge it.
2: Stalled negotiations and new escalations between the U.S. and Iran. Has Trump run out of cards to play? Foreign policy expert Robert Kagan tells Walter Isaacson why he believes America is losing leverage and how it could change the world order.

0: followed by Democrat Javier Becerra and Tom Steyer, with the top two set to face off in November. In Iowa, Republican voters delivered a shock defeat to a Trump-endorsed candidate for governor, while in a Senate race, the Democratic establishment prevailed over a progressive challenger. All of this comes at a crucial moment for Democrats. President Trump is facing record low approval ratings while claiming he doesn't care about the midterms. But are the Democrats doing all they can to bolster their chances of recapturing the House and possibly even the Senate? To dig into all of this, I'm joined by Jonathan Martin. He's a senior political columnist at Politico, joining me from Minnesota. Jonathan, great to have you on the program. So let's start with California. We know votes are still being counted there. Deep blue state, deep blue city of Los Angeles, and yet Republicans ran strong on voter anger over the cost of living, homelessness, the wildfire response. Trump-backed Steve Hilton is in the top two for governor. Reality TV star Spencer Pratt is fighting for number two for the L.A. mayor's race. What is this showing this strong say about the state of the Democratic Party in California, in particular, where Democrats run everything?
1: Well, there's a backlash to the party in power when voters are upset about the status quo. And I think we're seeing that in California. We're seeing that nationwide. Californians have been frustrated with the cost of living, with wildfires, obviously the price at the pump, which has gotten even higher and it was already high. And I think there's an element of the vote, center right, even a little center left, that's willing to take a chance on different candidates, candidates who are unconventional, like this fellow Pratt, running for mayor in LA, and obviously Hilton, you can hear that accent, obviously grew up in the UK. I just think it's a different story when you get to the fall. You know, don't forget California has this top two system in which everybody runs on the same ballot in June, then in the fall, it's the top two vote getters. I think in the fall, the California's deep blue nature, especially at a moment where Trump is so unpopular, will revert to form, and they'll elect Democrats as governor and mayor. But there's definitely a sense of frustration among voters everywhere, but certainly in California because of the sort of unique nature of some of the challenges in California these days.
0: Yeah, and Democrats outnumber Republicans 2-1 in California. But as you noted, Spencer Pratt, he's been getting a lot of praise for how he's campaigned thus far, not only on the issues, but his use of social media, AI in some of his ads. I'm curious, given the low approval ratings we see nationwide for President Trump, these are candidates from Hilton to Pratt that he's endorsed. How are they embracing that, if at all?
1: Not too much. I mean, because, you know, they know that the Trump endorsement in a general election is the kiss of death, and they're not going to want to embrace that. This is the challenge with Republicans nationally, though, is that, you know, as the old saying goes, you know, lose the general election to win the primary. They got to have Trump on their side, or oftentimes they do, to get through a primary. But once you're in the general election, certainly in blue America, but in purple America too, it's a huge liability. And so, you know, Spencer Pratt is not going to want to have Trump next to his name this fall, but certainly Karen Bass, the mayor of L.A., is going to make that a central case against him. And assuming that the deep blue nature of L.A. will revert to form in November. But I got to say that clearly Californians, Angelinos, want you know, some kind of change. There's deep frustration with establishment politicians. We're seeing that everywhere. And we saw it last night, by the way, in the middle of the country, too.
0: Right. And Karen Bass was never really able to gain momentum or trust from so many of those residents in the city when she was out of the country at the height of those wildfires. You mentioned the jungle primary. That is all of the candidates really sharing one ballot in California, then the top two advance, even if they happen to be in the same party. Democrats briefly feared perhaps there would be a scenario where you have two Republicans in a lockout for the governor's race. Now there's an undo the top two repeal effort for 2028. Is the system genuinely broken, or is this a sign of perhaps some weakness or concern among Democrats about their standing in with these particular candidates in the upcoming election?
1: Oh, I think you had a year where the Democrats couldn't find a top-tier nominee for governor of California. It wasn't for a lack of looking. Lord knows they went through Kamala Harris, Alex Padilla, Rob Bonta, who's the attorney general out there, and got to about their fifth option, which is Javier Becerra. So I think this is more reflective of the end of a period of really big figures, Schwarzenegger, Jerry Brown, Gavin Newsom, who were the governor of the biggest state in the country, and the Democrats couldn't find somebody of that stature to run this time, and so they're left with somebody who's just not a top-tier candidate, frankly. Interestingly enough, though, the top two system is something that Schwarzenegger was passionate about, because the whole point of the top two, the jungle primary, is you want to incentivize people in both parties to run toward the center and forge coalitions that aren't just at the flanks, right? So the California model was seen as a reform model nationally. And I think you could see more of that going forward nationally, because obviously everywhere people are trying to figure out how do we incentivize the voters to reward people running toward the center. And that's really hard to do in a closed primary system. And maybe we can do that if you have this top two system where everybody's on the ballot the same day.
0: Yeah, instead of gravitating, as we've seen in so many of these primaries, to the extremes, either the right
1: That's
0: or
1: right.
0: the left. You mentioned Gavin Newsom is term limited out. Also, Nancy Pelosi is retiring. It really does
1: Yeah.
0: seem like the fading of the old guard in California and even for San Francisco in particular. But we know that California
1: Yeah.
0: Democrats, Jonathan, redrew the congressional map last year to add seats, flipping districts like San Diego's
1: Yes.
0: Area 48, where Darrell Issa opted not to run. Based on Tuesday's results, on last night's results, was that a gamble that paid off?
1: Yeah, they're going to add a couple of more seats, Democrats will, but it may not be the haul that they originally hoped for. I don't want to get too far in the weeds, but California famously takes a long time to count its ballots, and there's a lot of mail-in ballots. So this is going to be days until we know the final results. But there are a couple of House seats in which Democrats were hoping to pick up with the redraw. There, you may actually get two Republicans make it through into the fall, which obviously would mean backfiring. It's a complicated system, and it's possible when the vote's really fractured that two people of one party can get through into the fall. And obviously, that was the Democratic fear in governor. That's not going to happen, but it could happen, as you allude to, in some of these House races.
0: We talked about the impact of the Trump factor in terms of who he's endorsed. And it's a mixed bag,
1: Yeah.
0: I guess, depending on the race and obviously a primary in certain areas and parts of the country. Trump just this week was boasting of a 38-0 endorsement record, having forced out two sitting senators and then Thomas Massie, all of
1: Yeah.
0: whom he said were not loyal enough. Then his pick, however, Friday
1: Yeah.
0: for governor of Iowa, Randy Feenstra, had narrowly
1: Yes.
0: lost to a MAGA-backed outsider. How much should we read into this?
1: Well, I think these results last night in Iowa and South Dakota are actually more revealing than anything else so far that we've seen from the Tuesday elections for this reason. In both states, you had a sitting member of the House, Randy Feenstra in Iowa and Dusty Johnson in South Dakota, who lost their primaries for governor. Now, in the case of Feenstra, as you allude to, Ben, Trump endorsed him. Now, Trump endorsed too late. It wasn't enough to get in the bloodstream. But still, Trump was for Randy Feenstra, a sitting member of the House. And Feenstra couldn't win the primary, lost to an outsider who had never been elected to anything before. Similarly, across the Missouri River in South Dakota, you've got a situation where the sitting governor and the House member at large are both going to be outpolled by another outsider who's never been elected to anything before. That tells me that in the Republican Party, there's still a lot of energy for outsiders, folks who do not come from the elected class of politicians, and certainly aren't part of the Congress today. Having a representative or senator in front of your name, if you're a Republican, clearly is now a liability in this primary season.
0: Okay, speaking of the outsiders theme, I have to ask you about Bill Pulte. Donald Trump nominated him. He's a federal housing finance agency chief. For those who may say that that name sounds familiar, but they associated more with mortgage rates. Donald Trump appointed him as acting DNI, not any experience in the intelligence world. Chuck Schumer called him a partisan thug. That may not be as surprising as some of the uncomfortable responses, I would say, from establishment Republicans who are now seeing sort of a theme of the president making choices that they don't agree with, that they don't think benefit the party or the country. First, there was the endorsement of Ken Paxton for Senate in Texas. This is a different type of pick, but I'm just wondering how much pushback you think this is going to get from the Republican Party itself.
1: It's already getting some. You can see it in the body language from John Thune as he's addressing the cameras this week on Capitol Hill. And as you point out, it's one more brick in the load, right? It's so humiliating for these senators, especially the kind of traditional pre-Trump senators, Bianca. Whether it's targeting Ken Paxton, targeting John Cornyn or Bill Cassidy, whether or not it's the weaponization fund, now it's naming your housing guy, who's really your political enforcer, who's trying to go after your enemies, real and perceived, as the head of national intelligence. It's these members know that this is not right. They're deeply uncomfortable with it. But look, a lot of their voters don't care or they like it. So it's awkward because they don't want to be openly critical of Trump, but at the same time, they're not comfortable with this. So there has been pushback. And by the way, the pushback on the weaponization fund, Bianca, got through to Trump. He dropped the idea. So we'll see if Pulte survives. I'll say this: I don't think he can get confirmed as the permanent head of national intelligence. He can be acting, he can be temporary. The votes, I don't think, are there in today's Senate, given the frustration with Trump and his own party, to confirm this man to be the full DNI.
0: Yeah, we'll see how far President Trump is willing to go to fight to keep him in this position, at least an acting
1: Indeed.
0: position, for which could be for months to come. Overall, Jonathan, for the Democrats, you could say that two separate wings of the party, the progressive and the establishment, could claim victory last night, from New Jersey to California. Where do you think the party is right now, and just walk us through some of the wins, both for the progressive part of the party in New Jersey and for some of the establishment candidates as well.
1: Well, look, the biggest win so far for the progressives came when Janet Mills, the governor of Maine, dropped out because she couldn't raise the money against Graham Plattner. Now we'll see if Plattner can get through in the fall, but that was obviously significant earlier this spring. Last night in New Jersey, you saw some progressives win House primaries. But as you go further west on the map and you look at the candidates who were running for the Democratic nomination, obviously in Iowa, in the Senate, Josh Turek, much more of a Schumer-approved establishment candidate, winning the nomination in Iowa. Rob Sand, unopposed for governor, a really promising candidate for the Democrats for Iowa governor, but somebody who clearly is okay with the establishment wing is no progressive flamethrower. And then in California is the most vivid example of this. The mayor of LA, Karen Bass, who, as you alluded to, has got a really flawed record as mayor, and even hardcore Democrats aren't happy with her. She still easily outpolled the far left candidate there in the mayor's race. And then lastly, in the governor's race in California, Tom Steyer, a billionaire, reinvented himself as the sort of descendant of Karl Marx and sort of a traitor to his class, really ran far left. And is not going to make it through to the fall, it doesn't appear. And Javier Becerra, who's a much more conventional Democratic pick, basically blessed by the kind of Sacramento Democratic establishment, is clearly going to be the Democratic candidate this fall in California. So More wins last night from the establishment than not, yeah.
0: Yeah, and that's notwithstanding the amount of money that went into this race. Tom Steyer, in particular, I think, what was it, a couple of $100 million overall that was spent here, and he still was not able to
1: the
0: prevail
1: consultant
0: there.
1: class is doing pretty well, as are the TV stations in California, thanks to Tom Steyer. Right.
0: You brought up Graham Plattner, and I think for our international viewers, it's important to remind just how scandal-ridden he has been as of late throughout his campaign. He's ridden on the momentum there, definitely, in the state of Maine. But whether it's past comments, tattoos, Nazi-affiliated tattoos, and most recently reporting that he sent explicit messages to women while he's just newly married as well, has really rocked his campaign. He's now avoiding many interviews. I think today I saw something suggesting that despite all of these scandals, that Mainers still are supporting him. Could he be the noose around the Democratic Party that perhaps Ken Paxton is for Republicans? And what does that mean for Democrats' chances in the Senate?
1: I think the question is there. We have to see. I mean, I think it's, again, it's the accumulation, as you alluded to, of difficult stories and connections. The opposition file, as we say, is growing heavier by the day. What else is out there? Are there unexploded mines that are even more damaging for Plattner? I think right now he could survive in a really anti-Trump year in what's a pretty traditionally a blue state, in which Collins is facing profound structural challenges, Senator Collins, that is, the Republican. But again, let's see what else is out there. But this is why the Senate map is so important, because if Democrats can't count on Maine, which should be the easiest state, looking at the numbers, for them to pick up, boy, North Carolina, Ohio, Iowa, Texas, and Alaska, you got to find four from that list if you can't count on Maine. And Ohio and North Carolina, okay, you know, Obama won, you know, each of those states at least once. But you're talking about Alaska and Texas and Iowa, you're talking about pretty darn red states in American politics. And it's possible this year, because Trump is so unpopular, but that creates enormous challenges for Democrats on the map if they can't count on Maine to start.
0: Yeah. Jonathan, I'd like to finish by just pointing out a segment that you have been working on that I've just really enjoyed. It's gotten a lot of pickup online as well, and that is your series of conversations and meals with players from both parties. You sat down with Pennsylvania Governor Josh Shapiro. You asked how he'd stack up against Wes Moore or Gavin Newsom, hypothetically, right? Yeah. Because all of them are saying they're not even focused on 2028. No idea where that kind of question or idea could come from. But you talked to him about basketball, and I want to play this clip.
1: Do you think that you would be competitive? I'm not saying you could take them, but would you be competitive playing pickup basketball against Wes Moore or Gavin Newsom?
2: I've never played. Do they even play hoops? I don't know. Do they?
1: They played in high school. Yeah.
2: Okay. I didn't know that. I mean, look.
1: Wow. You didn't even know.
2: I didn't know. But here's what I would say: if I could keep Wes off the blocks and force him to shoot threes, then I think I'd have a shot.
0: Basketball, of course, a fitting topic given the start of the NBA Finals tonight.
1: Exactly.
0: What are you learning from these men? Their strengths, their blind spots, their food preferences?
1: Yeah. Well, the series is called On the Road, and you're nice to mention it. You can find it on YouTube or on Politico. And the idea is that I travel the country and I have meals with politicians in a pretty casual environment. You know, we did pizza and cheesesteaks in Philly, and with Wes Moore did crab cakes, and with Gavin Newsom did seafood out in San Francisco. And the hope is that you get a more casual, revealing side of them, but still a competitive side, as you just alluded to there with Governor Shapiro. Now, it does come with doctor's advice. Now, if you're watching this, you're going to get hungry, and you're going to see folks eating on air, which you don't always see. People should know
0: there's
1: this
0: an art
1: at home.
0: To it.
1: The food isn't just a prop. We're actually eating on camera, Bianca. So it does come with a PG-13 warning. That we're going to be eating on the air. But look, I think we're learning a bit. These guys are competitive. A lot of them want to run for president. They don't want to say it out loud just now. But they do want to show a side of them that's more accessible. And I think they understand the world is changing and you got to do shows like this that are a little bit different and that, yes, do show grown adults eating on camera.
0: Yeah, there's an art to eating a slice of pepperoni pizza while you're talking about healthcare and foreign policy. Jonathan exactly. Martin, great to have you on. Please come back. Really appreciate
1: Thank
0: it.
1: Thank you.
0: And do stay
1: Enjoy
0: with CNN.
1: It. Thanks so much for having me. Take care.
0: Thanks. We'll be right back after break.
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Welcome to the program, everyone. I'm Bianca Rodriguez, New York, sitting in for Christiane Amanpour. A mixed picture is emerging from primary elections across America with major implications for the political fight ahead. It's a cliffhanger in California and the closely watched race for the state's next governor. Republican Steve Hilton currently leads the count.

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1: Now, in a month's time, America will celebrate its 250th birthday. But for many Americans, it's a difficult time to celebrate. The country is divided, strained by conflict abroad, political polarization at home, and economic hardship for millions. On top of that, President Trump has put a partisan stamp on the planned commemorations, from a coin featuring his face to a giant MAGA rally. So what exactly does it mean to be a patriot in today's America? To explore that question, our next guest looks back to the nation's founding, tracing the evolution and contradictions of its ideals. It's all in his new book, To Love a Country, The Problems of Patriotism in America. Author and historian Dominic Erdozain joins me now from Atlanta. Dominic, it's good to have you on the program. Congratulations on the book. I think it does seem quite fitting to have a Brit write a book about America celebrating its 250th anniversary, especially with this president in office. I have to say, he really has inserted himself just about in every facet of this celebration. He has floated the idea that he'd host a giant MAGA rally now after some artists dropped out of what they believed was going to be a nonpartisan celebration. Congressman Hakeem Jeffries wrote this on X. He said, "Get over yourself. The upcoming July 4th anniversary is not about a wannabe king. It is about celebrating the American journey." The Trump administration considers any sort of criticism like that unpatriotic. So what kind of American patriotism are we seeing in Trump and his supporters, in your view?
2: Well, thank you very much for having me. I take your previous guest's point about the perils of a British accent, so I should tread carefully here. But I think what you just described there of patriotism being kind of compressed into an individual is kind of what I mean by the problem of patriotism and the problem of a certain kind of exceptionalism leading to a kind of merging of egoism with the greatness of the nation. And it's something that some of the early founders warned very explicitly about.
1: When does the health of loving a country, because you'll have so many people say there's nothing wrong with that, you're unpatriotic if you don't love your country, where does that veer into dangerous territory, if at all? And what does that say about the current society, if that's in fact where parts of it are veering?
2: Yeah, I think two people that spring to mind here, and there's a famous essay by George Orwell where he talks, it's called Notes on Nationalism. He talks about nationalism as kind of the disease of the modern age, this kind of worship of this magnified version of ourselves in the state. And he sees patriotism as a kind of a potential inoculation against that. That if you can love your country without worshipping it. But the problem is, if your version of patriotism is a form of exceptionalism that says we're preeminent, then you're going to tend into that direction of uncritical affiliation. I mean, another person who springs to mind is the historian Richard Hofstadter, who says, really as an aside in one of his reviews, he says, it's been our fate as a nation not to have ideologies, but to be one. And when you are that ideology, it can make you a blind follower, you know, a kind of, in a sense, a subject rather than a citizen.
1: One criticism we hear a lot directed at the president or at Republicans from Democrats is that their loyalty is to the Constitution, not to one party or not to one person. How do you think that resonates to most Americans? And I'm just curious to get your perspective. How does that resonate to those around the world who are watching the United States celebrate 250 years?
2: Yeah, I think that it's important. You know, I find myself defending America a lot to my kind of British friends and family, and to emphasize that the current kind of MAGA phenomenon is not synonymous with the nation. But this idea, I mean, one of my go-to people is John Adams. In the book, he talks about an empire of laws rather than an empire of men, and the importance of following the ideals and the ideas rather than our appointed spokesman of the time, our team. And, you know, they talk a lot about factionalism. And I think, you know, it's again back to Orwell. Orwell has this great idea of transferred nationalism, when a party or an ideology becomes the avatar or the synonym for your nationalism, and therefore supporting the party becomes your way of supporting the nation. And the effect is that you end up undermining many of the values and commitments of that nation.
1: And norms of that nation as well, yeah, as we see in real time. The title of your book, To Love a Country, The Problem of Patriotism in America, you separate patriotism from freedom. I think a lot of Americans would assume they're quite similar. Why doesn't that persuade you?
2: I think the right kind of patriotism could. I mean, one of the motives for writing this was the response to Trump's presidency among liberal intellectuals who talk about reclaiming patriotism rather than, say, rethinking it or re-examining it in a more fundamental way. And I think that for the people it's a historical book rather than a philosophical treatise. And one of the processes you see is that the more patriotic people are, the more they're inclined to sacrifice their liberties, their freedom of speech, their freedom not to be drafted into an illegal war, for example. And this is something that Thoreau talks a lot about in Civil Disobedience, is that patriotism makes us proud but oddly lacking in self-respect at times, that we sort of sign away our liberties without thinking about it, and that kind of ability to think on your feet. Another one, if you forgive one more quotation, is Dwight Eisenhower. In his famous farewell speech, he warns about the military-industrial complex. He says we need a knowledgeable and alert citizenry to protect our democratic processes and to prevent the encroachment of the military-industrial complex. But which is absolutely right, but the kind of patriotism he promoted as president is the kind that puts us back to sleep.
1: Well, I want to ask about one of the more provocative and I think really important. Of course, it's one of the dark chapters of U.S. history, and that is on race. And you highlight the exceptionalism in patriotism has worked against race equality. And you quote Abraham Lincoln here. You say, "Much as I hate slavery, I would consent to the extension of it rather than see the Union dissolved, just as I would consent to any great evil to avoid a greater one." So what does that line reveal about how patriotism could, in fact, enable harm?
2: Yeah, well, that's I'm glad you quoted that, because that's the clearest summary of the argument, in a way, that you could be concerned about something, but if you make it secondary, you've perhaps forgotten about it or neglected it. And that was the argument of people like William Lloyd Garrison, Frederick Douglass, the abolitionists, who felt that, you know, you've got this glorious thing called the Declaration of Independence, this assertion of human dignity and equality and the right to life and liberty. And then you have a constitution that allows people to be classified as property. And then you have patriotism that protects the constitution, that prevents structural analysis, structural radical change. So for people like Garrison, to be a patriot was to rivet the chains of so many million enslaved people. So, you know, the clearest rhetorical version of this would be someone like Douglass himself, sort of mocking the patriots by saying, you know, who were your daddies? Referring to the founding fathers as your daddies, to say that just because they made this covenant with death, it doesn't mean we can't change it now. So for them, it was a kind of counter-revolutionary force that sort of denied the core ideas.
1: And what you do in this book is you hold up people like Jane Addams, Martin Luther King Jr., Gandhi as models. All three loved their countries while being able to indict them as well. What is the practical difference between their model as opposed to blind loyalty through and through?
2: Yeah, well, I think that the key thing for me with each of those thinkers is that they were dynamic. Their view of patriotism was that it was a moving thing. It's got to change. You know, Adams is so... You have all these anti-imperialists, including people like Mark Twain, at the turn of the century, the turn of the 20th century, who are critics of imperialism, and their approach is very much, what would Jefferson do here? He wouldn't be invading these other countries. Whereas Adams says that maybe we need a bit more than that. Maybe we need a more forward-looking patriotism that isn't linked to militarism in any way. He says she's kind of breezy in her disdain for the great generals of the Civil War, and say we need a different kind of man. And a cosmic patriotism, which is a bit of a contradiction in terms, but she sort of draws her patriotism from the diversity and the plurality of Chicago, where she founds Hull House, and makes it central to her peace activism. And the same with King. You know, he's always invoking the promise, but he doesn't think the car is going to drive itself. You know, he finds traditional patriotism too static and too kind of invocatory. You know, we are great. Whereas he's like, we've got to breathe life into this experiment, and it's going to happen now.
1: Yeah, it's that form of encouragement, but the encouragement that takes work and really galvanizing a movement. Christiane spoke with former Obama advisor Ben Rhodes, who's also written a book about American history. He traces the division, some of which you talk about, back to the Constitutional Convention. And he cited a speech by Benjamin Franklin in particular, rallying support for the Constitution's passage. Let's play that clip.
0: Yeah, so I wanted to understand what's happening now by understanding the history of the debate we've had in this country. And I start with Benjamin Franklin, because the speech that he authored, that was a closing argument at the Constitutional Convention, did not defend the Constitution. It defended compromise. It said, if a bunch of people are going to come together in a room with different interests, different views, different prejudices, then we are not going to have a union without compromise. That made the country possible. But it was a starting point for this competition and this conflict we've had ever since.
1: It sort of speaks, I think, to some of the language from Abraham Lincoln as well. Rhodes argued there'd be no United States without those compromises. Do you agree with him?
2: Yes, but I think that if you go back to the constitutional debate, you have these thinkers, these skeptics who are known as the anti-federalists, who said you've got to be careful how firmly you force these things together. It's one thing to say we have differences. It's another thing to say that Georgia, where I am, and Massachusetts can be bound into the same unitary republic. You have people in New York, like the Federal Farmer, who's one of the, you know, they all have these kind of flamboyant pseudonyms, saying that this is like a forced marriage. And it's going to result in divorce, if not civil war. That it's one thing to compromise, but it's another thing to put polar opposites. You have people in Georgia, sorry to beat up on this state, but you have one of the representatives at the Second Continental Congress who's saying, you know, the principles of republicanism are the principle of devils. You know, they have no interest in the democratic experiment. And a few years later, they find themselves in a state, and they have in a federal state, and they have the power to veto many of the things that people in New England and Pennsylvania, for example, wanted to implement. So it's more than a failure to compromise. It's we're talking about ideological polarities of some extreme, which we're living with still today.
1: I find your background so fascinating, and I think given your background and all of the experiences that you've had being raised in Britain, now living in Georgia, as you've noted, as a professor there, and writing about this country, your previous book, One Nation Under Guns, now about patriotism, your background, I think, really bears the significance of the points you're making here from the experience that you've had. You said you find yourself defending this country abroad. What did you learn in writing this book that you perhaps had yet to know about this country when you wrote your previous book about guns?
2: Yes, I think that I was very conscious in so many arguments, and I have a lot, about whether it be about militarism or race or economic policy or whatever it may be. I came back again and again to Martin Luther King Jr. He was sort of my go-to person. In a way, he became the exception that proved the rule. And I felt the weakness of that. And then writing this book, I found this cast of characters that I didn't know existed. I mean, I always had this problem with Lincoln and the Civil War and the violence of resolving that conflict through war. And I felt a bit of a loner. I was even afraid to discuss that. And then studying it, going back to the primary sources, just filled me with some confidence that there are other people who think differently. I feel more at home here in the US, having written the book and felt that there is this kind of company of witnesses that I can bring to play. And I think as a scholar, I've always been on that side of, you know, some historians are purists. They don't believe in applying their research to the present. But I've always been with kind of E.P. Thompson, who's a great social historian, who says, you know, the past is alive. It's teeming with energies that we can bring to our side. And that's how I felt when I wrote this book.
1: You end the book on hope rather than despair. That's quite American of you, I have to say. You end it with a commencement address by John F. Kennedy Jr. at the American University. So it does seem, and then want to make sure our audience knows, that you are optimistic. There is room for optimism here. And a lot of what we know now about the country stems from a lot of the research that you've been able to put together for this book. So well done, Dominic Erzan. Thank you so much for the time. Great to have you on.
2: Thank
1: Congratulations
2: you so much.
1: On the book. Incredible timing, we should note.
2: Thank you very much.
1: Full disclosure, Dominic is married to a CNN executive who we just adore.
3: So there's something in the water there in Georgia that just makes the Artisans a wonderful family. Really appreciate it. Thank you for the time.
2: Thank you very much.
3: We'll be right back after this short break.
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0: Bikes. Affordably awesome.
1: Now, hopes for a diplomatic resolution to the war in Iran have stalled after tensions in the Gulf flared again early Wednesday morning. Iranian strikes on Kuwait have caused widespread damage. One person was killed and more than 60 wounded in the attack that hit Kuwait's airport. Meanwhile, the U.S. military carried out its own strikes near the Strait of Hormuz. In a new piece for The Atlantic, foreign policy scholar Robert Kagan argues that Iran's leverage in the Strait leaves the U.S. with few options. He explains why to Walter Isaacson.
2: Thank you, Biana, and Robert Kagan, welcome to the show.
3: Thank you.
2: This war in Iran has gone on for 4 months now. Does it surprise you it's gone on that long?
3: Well, in some ways, it hasn't gone on that long. I mean, in some respects, the war ended in March after the Israelis hit the Iranian Pars oil field and the Iranians retaliated by hitting the Guttery gas industrial complex. Trump ordered an end to attacks on Iranian energy facilities and then went into a ceasefire. And really, nothing has changed since then. Trump says a million things one way or another. He's going to attack. He's not going to attack. But if you look at what's actually happened, it's clear that Trump is unwilling to escalate. And so we've been in this kind of sort of Cold War situation with nothing really happening for 4 months, other than the fact that the Strait has been closed.
2: Well, other than the fact that the Strait has been closed, it's a pretty big other thing. What happens there?
3: Well, we can clearly see now what the future looks like. Iran is in control of the Strait. There seems to be no prospect the United States is going to be able to open the Strait by military force. Trump clearly doesn't want to do that, which means the Strait will be open, but under new management. It'll be under Iranian management, which means they will control who gets in and who gets out, how quickly and at what price, because they're certainly going to charge for it eventually. And this gives Iran enormous leverage in the region and in the world. And we're already seeing that leverage playing out today with the crisis in Lebanon and how Trump is handling that.
2: So what should the administration do, or what can it do? Because this seems like a pretty bad stalemate of an outcome.
3: I don't see any particular options. I think we have already lost this war. It's just a question of when do we acknowledge it. Trump, of course, doesn't want to acknowledge it at all, which is why we're sort of in this stasis, sort of paralysis right now. But I don't see any options for the United States. This mistake, unfortunately, is going to be a lasting mistake with lasting strategic consequences.
2: If the Strait of Hormuz is open, sort of under new management, I think you put it, with Iran sort of controlling it, what does that mean?
3: Well, it means that the power relationship in the region will shift dramatically. I mean, before the war began, Israel was by far the strongest power in the region. Iran was decimated, weak, isolated. After the war, with Iran in control of the Strait, Iran is going to be calling the shots. You'll see the Gulf states cutting deals with Iran. They've already begun to do so. And you'll see Iran exercising influence over Israel's behavior, as it is doing right now in Lebanon. Iran wanted an end to Israel's bombing of Beirut. They demanded it, and Trump called up Bibi Netanyahu and told him to cut it out. That's the future. Israel's going to find itself tremendously isolated. Iran is going to be in a position to have leverage over countries as far away as Japan and Korea, who are, of course, utterly dependent on access to the energy supplies of the Gulf, which Iran will be able to control that access.
2: Well, let me summarize what I think you just said about where we stand now is that Iran will effectively control the Strait. The enriched uranium, I assume, will not be taken out. They will help control of what Israel can do in southern Lebanon. And there's not been a regime change except for to a younger, more radical regime. That seems absolutely unacceptable. Is there any alternative? Is there anything that can be done?
3: Unfortunately, just because something is unacceptable doesn't mean that we're not going to have to accept it. And again, I suppose there is some kind of war that the United States could fight, which would be a multi-month war at the very least. It would require risking losing ships, in the strait. When you convoy in a contested area, you lose ships. In addition to which, I don't think that the strait will be safe again as long as this regime is in power. And so if you really wanted to, I suppose, solve the problem, although I'm not sure what kind of solution it is, you'd have to invade and occupy Iran and stay there for a long time so that you had a new regime. And I just think there's no way the American people are interested in doing that. And I'm not even sure I would recommend doing that at this point, because the costs are going to be enormous. So, you know, we have to accept the fact that this is a loss. I mean, we have lost in the past. We've lost previous wars in Vietnam, obviously. Unfortunately, this one has much, as we've been discussing, much greater strategic ramifications than the loss in Vietnam did, actually.
2: Well, if you're Trump and you hear what you just said, I think his instinct, it's very hard for me to know, would be, okay, let's bomb. Let's hit more targets. Let's destroy even some infrastructure until they relent. Is that a possible approach?
3: It really isn't, and I don't think he has. That's not what I'm guessing he's going to do. What he would like to do is hope that the American people somehow can forget about all this. So he's telling, you know, his latest statements are relax. It's going to take time. It always works out, he says. And I think he would like to change the subject and move on. But, you know, even an increased bombing campaign is not going to solve the problem. I mean, we bombed Iran very effectively, it seemed, for 37 days without changing their course. I don't know what the occasional tit for tat bombing is going to accomplish. In addition to which, we cannot solve the problem, which is at the heart of this, that we cannot prevent Iran from wreaking untold destruction on its neighbors in the Gulf, and also, and perhaps, you know, from the world's point of view, just as importantly, the energy infrastructure. Iran is capable of destroying energy infrastructure in such a way that it could take years, if not longer, maybe even a decade, to repair, which would have implications for the global economy that are disastrous.
2: How come nobody could foresee, or they did not foresee, that this could be a total fiasco the way you've just described it?
3: Well, I think that it should have been foreseen. After all, Trump is not the first president to face the Iran problem, and he's certainly not the first, sort of hawkish American president to face the Iran problem. But if you look at what the decisions made by the two Bush administrations and all the other Democratic administrations, they all decided that this was a threat. I'm sure that Trump's military advisors and maybe the CIA warned him that this could happen. They would be remiss in their jobs if they didn't. But he didn't listen because he's Donald Trump. He saw a glittering object. Bibi Netanyahu presented with this possibility for a big win, and he will go down in history and have his head on Mount Rushmore for getting rid of the Ayatollah and the Iranian regime. And he didn't think too much about day two, obviously.
2: Well, you said it was an opportunity that Prime Minister Benjamin Netanyahu presented to him. To what extent do you think that Prime Minister Netanyahu pushed him into this?
3: Well, I don't know how hard he had to push, but he certainly enticed him into this. I mean, it's clear that he came to the White House and recommended this plan. I mean, reports are that people like Rubio and the CIA director said that they didn't think this was going to work, and Trump did it anyway. But it's clear that this was an Israeli idea, which, I got to say, the tragic irony from Israel's point of view is that I think this is going to turn out to be the biggest setback in biggest strategic setback in Israeli history. And it was definitely an Israeli decision to go ahead and do it.
2: Yeah, you talk about in your piece that this will be the biggest strategic setback in Israel's entire history. Explain why.
3: Well, just because Israel's arch enemy, I mean, what Israel considers an existential threat, is now in a stronger position than it's ever been before because, as we've been discussing, because of its control of the strait, which means it's going to be able to manipulate other powers around the world in ways that it wants. So if Israel does anything that Iran doesn't like, Iran can force the rest of the world to put pressure on Israel. As again, it's happening right now, right before our eyes. This is the future. So Israel is going to be highly constrained on what it can do against Hezbollah and Hamas in Gaza, because Iran will be able to pull the string on oil supply, oil and gas supplies, if Israel does something that it doesn't like. That's a very weak position. Plus, Israel is now going to be more isolated than it's ever been before, because in addition to the fact that the whole world is now, you look at the UN Security Council resolution yesterday, it was unanimous except for the United States. And support in the United States for Israel is at the lowest point, I think, probably in its history. Neither party is very pro-Israel. And Trump, and I think this is important, Trump is now turning against Israel. He may turn his MAGA followers against Israel, too. And anyone who assumes that MAGA is diehard supporters of Israel and can't be shifted if Trump gets annoyed with Netanyahu are mistaken. So Israel, I just think Israel is going to find itself in a very isolated. Israel's used to being somewhat isolated. This is more isolated because I don't think they have the United States behind their back anymore.
2: You paint a pretty dire, very dire picture of what it means for the United States strategic interests and Israel's. It also seems like it's pretty devastating to the strategic interests of the Gulf states, the Saudis, the UAE, and others. Are they going to just sit back and watch this happen?
3: Well, what their response is going to be, they're going to have to cut deals with Iran. And they are, of course, some of them are already doing that. Oman is clearly working with Iran. I saw that the Qatari foreign minister talked about making at least a temporary deal with Iran. They're going to have to come around. I don't know. The United Arab Emirates seems to be still sort of in the Israeli camp. I don't know how long that'll last, but the others are not. And it was pretty clear, at least from what we picked up, that the Saudis in particular were not in favor of this war. They could see very clearly over the course of the war that the United States prioritized Israel's defense over the Gulf states' defense. I mean, look, if you're the Gulf state now, you put all your money on the United States. The United States then initiated this war at Israel's behest. And the war has been disastrous for the Gulf states, disastrous for their economies. I don't see why they don't react to that by turning both to Iran, but also to China, which is an important player, an increasingly important player in the region, partly because of its alliance with Iran. And so you're going to see an overall shift in the balance of power away from the United States and Israel and toward other powers in the region.
2: The main reason we got into this situation at first, or so they said, was to stop Iran from becoming a nuclear power and maybe even get the enriched uranium out. Now we're just talking about, can we try to get the strait open? Is Iran going to become a nuclear power now?
3: Well, first of all, it's less important now whether they do or they don't, because their nuclear program is of less utility to them as a lever in the international system than control of the strait. The control of the strait is greater than a nuclear weapon. But on the other hand, they also have no incentive to make any concessions on the nuclear issue. Now, you know, they have been saying for decades that they have no intention of building a nuclear weapon. So I'm wondering whether Donald Trump could have them say that yet again and then declare victory and go home. He's got to find some way to declare victory. So it's possible they'll give him that. But the reality is Iran is not going to make any fundamental concessions on the uranium or on anything else.
2: Well, let me ask you the big strategic question, which is what does this do to America's alliances around the world? And to what extent does that affect our competition, I'll call it, with China?
3: And with Russia, I would say. I mean, you know, the war itself takes place already in a context of the United States destroying our alliance relationships. I mean, we're pulling our troops out of Europe. We've made it clear that we are not going to be responsible for providing security to our allies, which has been our main mission for 80 years. And so those alliances are falling down. And in Asia, too, where we haven't pulled out, we have as a over the course of this war, drawn down huge amounts of military capability, which are intended to deal with a China-Taiwan scenario or another kind of Asian scenario, so everybody can see how weakened we are, which means that countries like Japan are going to have to go their own way. So that was sort of all that was sort of in place. The Iran war has exacerbated all of that because, in addition to us making it clear that we're not going to defend our allies, we also are not capable of playing the role that we've played for 80 years in keeping, you know, international waterways open. That was a major American task. It's one reason why nations in the world depended on us and therefore listened to us. I mean, you know, we always are unhappy about the degree to which nations depend on us, but it also gives us enormous influence. That influence is going to be gone as nations go their own way, as we prove that we are incapable of finishing a war we started, as we prove that we are incapable of dealing with, by the way, a pretty lesser power that was already very weak. I mean, again, a lot of sort of war boosters on the Republican side were bragging about how much damage we've done and how China and Russia are going to be scared of us. I'm sorry, that's not the lesson of this war. The lesson of this war is that we took on a very weak and damaged power and have not been able to complete the job. I think the world is going to see what that means.
2: Robert Kagan, thank you so much for joining us.
3: Thank you.
1: And finally, hockey has enjoyed a surge in popularity this year, thanks in part to hit shows like Heated Rivalry. But while ice hockey continues to grab headlines, some players are taking the game to new depths, out of the rink and into the pool, as you see here. Invented in England in the 1950s, underwater hockey has developed into an international sport with a dedicated following across the globe. Now these enthusiasts who play for teams in the United Arab Emirates hope to take it even further as they head to the Asian Championships in Indonesia this August. Good luck to all players. All right, that is it for now. Thank you so much for watching. Goodbye from New York.
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1: 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Nice, right?

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1: A very warm welcome to the show, everyone. I'm Isa Suarez. Tonight, Kyiv hits back as Ukrainian drones rain down on a major oil terminal in St. Petersburg, the hometown of Russian President Vladimir Putin. We have the very latest for you. Then, overnight missile strikes and retaliatory attacks between the U.S. and Iran cast doubt over diplomacy. We'll go live to the White House for the latest on the state, of course, of the ceasefire. Plus, thousands take to the streets, you can see there, of Albania over a Trump family-linked resort. I'll ask the Albanian Prime Minister this hour whether the project should go ahead. We'll have that and much more. But we do begin tonight with two wars that US President Donald Trump has promised to end, with one of them directly impacting the other. We'll get to the conflict in Iran in just a moment, but let me start this hour with Ukraine. In an attempt to put Kyiv on what Volodymyr Zelensky describes as equal footing, Ukraine is launching increasingly sophisticated drone strikes deep inside of Russia. And he warns it won't be the last time. Hundreds of Ukrainian drones rained down on a critical oil terminal in St. Petersburg on Wednesday, as you can see there, which is Vladimir Putin's hometown. It is the latest chapter in Kyiv's effort to ramp up attacks on key Russian energy facilities. Ukraine's military also claims to have struck a Russian warship it says was packed with guided missile weapons. Moscow, in turn, says it has destroyed hundreds of Ukrainian drones. And the attacks happened just hours before the Russian president's signature economic forum opened in St. Petersburg. The Ukrainian leader, meanwhile, has been meeting with NATO Secretary General today and called on Ukraine's European partners to step up. Have a listen.
2: Europe needs to move more quickly on its own anti-ballistic missile project. We all need this. We are already working with several countries, France, Norway, Germany, Sweden, Denmark, Italy, and other partners, to build European anti-ballistic capabilities.
1: Let's get more on all these strands. Yaroslav Trofimov is the chief foreign affairs correspondent for The Wall Street Journal. He's also the author of Our Enemies Will Vanish and was a finalist for the 2020 Pulitzer Prize for his coverage of the war in Ukraine. Yaroslav, great to have you on the show. Look, I think it's fair. We were talking about this yesterday. I was talking to our Jill Doherty about this yesterday, and I think it's timely that we continue to talk about this, given, of course, how Ukraine is striking deeper into Russia and inflicting, as we've just seen there,

0: some serious damage. In the meantime, as we have been reporting the last kind of 48 hours, we've seen Russia ratcheting up, really, its attacks by launching hundreds of drones, dozens of missiles into the capital and other cities of Ukraine. How do you read this moment? How do you read the move by Russia? Is it desperation?
1: Well, you know, let's look back at how it all started. For more than a year since the full-scale war began, it was really a one-way street. Russia was lobbing missiles and drones into Ukraine, and Ukraine didn't really have what to respond with. So now, slowly but surely, Ukraine is leveling the playing field and is inflicting a lot of pain on Russia, inflicting it on the Russian energy infrastructure, on Russian military targets, on Russian logistics. And I think the goal in Kiev is to compel President Putin and the Kremlin to, at the very least, there's some kind of ceasefire when it comes to strikes on power stations, energy targets, and long-range strikes overall. So far, it doesn't seem like Russia is willing to agree to that, and we are seeing on Russia's side an escalation of Russian strikes. However, you know, the toll is evident in Russia. We're now seeing shortages of fuel in Russia, especially in Crimea. And we're also seeing a pretty amazing success of the Russian so-called middle strikes, sort of mid-range strikes, that have paralyzed Russian logistics in pretty much all the occupied areas of southern Ukraine and Crimea. And that's really probably a game changer. And it's only happened in the last few weeks. And we now are seeing that Crimea is completely out of fuel with other shortages there.
0: Just picking what you said, you know, trying to compel him, right, pushing him to trying to compel him to on the ceasefire front. Have you noticed a shift at all, Yaroslav, in terms of the mood on the ground, the mood inside Russia, the language being used? How much of a toll? Economically, we know, we also know on the front lines, but read between the lines for us. What is the sense you're getting from inside Russia of how much of a toll it's taken?
1: Well, there's clearly now a group of hawkish Russian commentators, officials, politicians, who are openly saying, look, this war is not going to plan, and going forward with the war the way we're waging it is really leading us to diminishing returns. So we're not going to get any better deal by continuing to, you know, get tens of thousands of Russian soldiers killed or injured every month and capturing very little in Ukrainian exchange. This doesn't mean that President Putin is on board with this. And actually, we haven't seen any evidence that President Putin is buying this. His public pronouncements so far are still very optimistic. He keeps saying that the Ukrainian army is about to collapse, that the situation of the Ukrainian forces is catastrophic. So he still seems to believe that he can achieve the original goals of the war, which is the complete annihilation of Ukraine as an independent sovereign state and its subjugation to Russia, something that most independent military analysts think is now beyond Russia's abilities.
0: Mm. And, you know, we played a little clip there, Yaroslav, of President Zelensky calling on European allies to kind of step up. And it takes me back to the article you wrote, I think it was last week, for the Wall Street Journal. And you write this. Let me just read part of it for our viewers. Russia is stuck on the Ukrainian battlefield and lashing out with massive strikes on Kyiv. The growing fear in European capitals is that President Vladimir Putin will try next to reshuffle the cards by expanding the conflict to Europe. Just tell us from your reporting how realistic this is and how seriously European leaders, from the conversations you've been having, are taking this.
1: Well, European officials are taking this very seriously because they know that, you know, to avert a war, avert this sort of scenario, they have to prepare, they have to invest in their own defense. And that is exactly what countries closest to Russia are doing, you know, the Baltic states, Poland, Nordic countries, and Germany. And now, if you look at it from the Russian government viewpoint, okay, so now they're stuck in Ukraine. They cannot advance, in part because the Ukrainian army is extremely sophisticated in the modern battlefield that is dominated by drones. And just like the Russian army has this amazing experience of fighting this new kind of war, well, European armies don't have this experience. No other army really outside of Ukraine and Russia has this experience. And I think the temptation among some Russian hardliners is basically this. Look, you know, we can achieve against the Baltic states or against Poland or against maybe some Nordic states something we cannot achieve in Ukraine. And the goal is to split NATO, to take advantage of President Trump's anger with many European countries, perhaps his unwillingness to come to the defense of Europe, and show that NATO doesn't really exist as a cohesive alliance. Now, there are lots of risks with this approach, but we have also seen that President Putin is not averse to taking risks. And that's really where the danger is now.
0: And picking up on what you said there, Yaroslav, we have seen President Trump, of course, threats to withdraw from NATO. We've been reporting of them. We've talked about his back and forth on U.S. forces in Europe, his threats on Greenland. How much has this not only undermined European deterrence, but has emboldened Putin, you think?
1: Well, we don't really know. Obviously, deterrence is in Putin's head, and we don't know what he's really thinking. But obviously, any person in his position would look at President Trump's statements, his doubts about defending Europe, and the very concrete moves to pull out some of the American forces in Europe, and think that maybe America's determination to defend Europe is wavering. Now, is it enough to actually risk a confrontation with NATO? Nobody really knows.
0: Yaroslav, really appreciate you coming on the show. Fantastic reporting as always. Yaroslav Trofimov from The Wall Street Journal. Well, another war that has no end in sight, it's the conflict with Iran. Countries across the Middle East are condemning Iran's new attacks on both Kuwait and Bahrain today. Kuwait says one person was killed and dozens more injured in attacks on vital infrastructure there, and that includes the international airport. Tehran says it carried out self-defense strikes after the U.S. fired on a tanker heading toward an Iranian hub for oil exports. It says it targeted sites in Kuwait and Bahrain that allow the U.S. to attack civilian shipping. The back-and-forth strikes were some of the heaviest attacks since the ceasefire began in April. Meantime, Israeli and Lebanese diplomats are meeting for a second day in Washington to try and resolve a parallel conflict that is between Israel and Hezbollah. U.S. President Donald Trump is acknowledging a heated phone call with Israeli Prime Minister Benjamin Netanyahu over the war in Lebanon.
2: I wouldn't say angry. I was a little bit perturbed at his constantly fighting with Lebanon. You know, at some point they said, "Bibi, we got to stop this. We got to stop it."
0: Well, let's get more on this. Our Kevin Liptak joins me now there from the White House. So, Kevin, I mean, as the U.S. clearly continues to work towards a peace agreement with Iran. We heard from Marco Rubio, Secretary Marco Rubio, talking about this. We've seen that little clip of President Trump expressing apparent dismay over Israel and Lebanon. Just talk us through what else he had to say and what he's been saying about, in particular, that conversation with Prime Minister Netanyahu.
3: Right. And, you know, on the one hand, he seems to be trying to downplay some of the differences, saying that he was perturbed, but I think very clearly making evident that his objectives in some ways are beginning to diverge with Israel. And as we enter, you know, the 12th or 13th week of this conflict, and the way the president described it, I do think papers over in some ways just how he did that phone call actually became, you know, the two were exchanging expletives, the president calling Netanyahu effing crazy. We also heard from Netanyahu today, which is interesting, also describing the phone call, saying that, yes, they had tactical differences and tactical disagreements, which is how he described it, but that in the end that they had common goals and that they always find a way to work out their differences, despite, you know, what is becoming clear, which is that he and President Trump just have very different views for how this conflict should be going. You know, I don't think Netanyahu believes that all of the objectives that they had set out at the beginning of this conflict have been achieved, particularly when it comes to Iran's nuclear program, when it comes to their missiles and drones, which we have seen just over the past 24 hours, they retain some pretty significant capabilities on that front, or when it comes to Iran's support for the proxy groups, including Hezbollah in Lebanon, which was sort of the origin for this dispute between the president and the prime minister. President Trump, I think, has a very different view. He thinks that most of the objectives have been accomplished in this war. He doesn't really see a reason to go back into open conflict with Iran. And that is, I think, the origin of their current dispute. And it doesn't seem as if, despite the president's attempt to paper over it here, that has been resolved.
0: Hmm. And putting aside, of course, Lebanon and Israel or Hezbollah and Israel, what reaction, if any, have you had, Kevin, from the White House regarding this uptick in violence, of course, that we have seen with Iran striking Kuwait and Bahrain? Has the president responded, spoken to his allies about how to respond to this?
3: Well, we haven't heard from the president directly about it, which I think is interesting. We actually haven't seen the president in public for almost a week now. He's been doing interviews, but he hasn't done a public event. I think the real imperative on the part of the president and other members of this administration is to really try and downplay this in a lot of ways, to insist that the ceasefire that's been in place since last month remains in effect, despite the firing not having ceased at all and, in fact, seeming to be ramping up. And I think it all speaks to the objective to try and finalize this memorandum of understanding, which the president said now more than a week ago was almost finalized, but which still appears to contain some differences between the two sides. There does seem to be a real driving force to try and maintain the ceasefire, even though it's becoming clearer and clearer that in a lot of ways it's a ceasefire in name only.
0: Indeed. Kevin Liptak for us there at the White House. Thanks very much, Kevin. Well, it is unclear where negotiations stand between the U.S., as Kevin was saying, and Iran right now. Our team is in Iran to get the view from within the country. And CNN operates in Iran only with the permission of the government, but maintains full editorial control of its report. Here's our Fred Pleiken.
4: We've just entered Iran, and we're currently driving towards Tehran. I would say that the drive is probably going to take well north of 12 hours. And we come here at a pretty decisive time as the United States and Iran are trying to inch closer to a memorandum of understanding that would at first end the hostilities between the United States and Iran, but also pave the way for negotiations for a broader peace agreement that could then happen maybe a month, maybe 2 months down the line. At the same time, the security situation, especially in the Persian Gulf area between the U.S. and Iran, remains fragile and it remains volatile. Just overnight, there have been attacks that went back and forth. The United States hitting some targets on some islands in the Persian Gulf. The Iranians responding with ballistic missile strikes, targeting American installations in places like Bahrain and Kuwait. So all of that, of course, makes for a very difficult situation, as the two sides say they are committed to try and reach some sort of agreement to end this war.
0: Our Fred Pleiken team on the ground there. And still to come tonight, the primary vote count is in the U.S., goes on and on and on, well, at least in California. What we know so far in races that could tip the balance of power, that is next. And then later this hour, a correspondent just fired from a flagship U.S. news program is now accusing his former bosses of trying to curry favor with the Trump administration. We're bringing that story after the break.
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3: Primary day in the United States could very well stretch into primary week in California, with votes there still being counted at this hour. Democrats in the state may have dodged disaster as they avoided being locked out of key contests this autumn. Los Angeles Mayor Karen Bass will face either former reality TV star Spencer Pratt or City Council member Nithyan Raman in November. Bass is under growing pressure to tackle homelessness in the city as it prepares to host the 2028 Olympics. And three candidates also remain alive in the race for governor. Republican Steve Hilton and Democrats Javier Cervera and Tom Tsai, as you can see there. In Iowa, meanwhile, a rare defeat for Trump-backed candidate. The president had endorsed Congressman Randy Fenster for governor, but he lost the Republican primary to Zach Klein, a farmer who has never held elected office. A lot for us to get through. Arlette Sines is in Los Angeles. The votes trickle in. So Arlette, let me start, I think, on the mayoral race, because it's something that's just intrigued so many people, not just nationally, but also internationally. Are we getting a clearer image at this stage of the results, and any idea when we may get them?
4: Well, Issa, that's a question so many California voters are asking, as there is this very slow waiting game for these results to continue pouring in. For the incumbent Democratic Mayor Karen Bass, she is breathing a sigh of relief as she has advanced to that general election. But there is still an outstanding question about who she will face off against in November. Now, these early results have shown that Spencer Pratt, the former reality TV star, is in second place. But there is a potential that his lead over Nithya Raman, who is currently in third place, could potentially narrow, and that is because of the outstanding votes that still need to be counted. A lot of these later votes are anticipated to be Democratic votes, and so that could potentially factor into how this second place spot is looking, but Pratt is hoping that he can hold on to that second position. He really has tried to run and tap into a lot of the frustration against the current mayor, Karen Bass, for her handling of several issues here in Los Angeles, including the homelessness issue, as well as the way that she responded to those Palisade fires. Spencer Pratt lost his own home in those fires and has really centered a lot of his campaign on pushing back on the way that Bass had handled that. So there's still a lot of outstanding questions about how this will unfold. It could be hours, it could be days, it could be weeks. No one's really sure. California is incredibly slow with their vote counting, in part because of the size of the state, but also they use universal mail-in voting, which allows voters to send in their ballots postmarked on election day. They just need to arrive at those election counting centers within 7 days. So there could still be quite some time before the full results are known. Los Angeles is one of those areas of California that is especially slow at vote counting. So this still could be a very open question for some time.
3: As we look at the entirety of these races, these primaries, what can we take away, Arlette, just internationalize this for us, for our viewers, as we look ahead, of course, to those midterms? What kind of image and forces are at play here?
4: Yeah, I mean, every state is very different. California, yeah. I think one thing that we have seen in both the mayor's race and in the governor's race is that there is still some type of appetite for some establishment candidates. A lot of these races will be set up as an establishment versus outsider contest. In the race for governor, you have Javier Becerra. He's a former HHS secretary, former attorney general here in the state with a long political resume. He was able to move ahead ahead over Tom Steyer, who was the progressive candidate in the Democratic contest. They're still waiting to see how that will shake out and who will be in that top position. But I think also when you just think about a lot of the other races that have played out across the country, not just in last night's primary, but primaries before, there has been a lot of Democratic enthusiasm among their primary candidates. And so that is going to be something to watch heading into the November midterm elections. Democrats right now are feeling very bullish about their chances to take back the House and the Senate, in part due to some of the voter sentiment against President Trump and Republicans in Washington. So these are all dynamics that are playing out. There's cost of living issues. There's frustration with how high things like gas have gotten for people across the country, the way that the Iran war has impacted this. Those are all factors that will be playing into voters' minds as they make their decisions heading into November.
3: Affordability does seem to be something that we keep tapping and hearing from voters about. Arlette, really appreciate it. Thank you very much indeed. I do want to stay in the United States into an extraordinary shakeup, really. One of America's most venerated TV news programs, known for decades for speaking truth to power. Hours after CBS News fired longtime 60 Minutes correspondent Scott Pelley, he accused the network's new owner of trying to, quote, curry favor with the Trump administration. Now, Pelley says management instructed him to inject falsehoods, unverified claims and political bias into stories. He said 60 Minutes lost its DNA when other senior staffers were fired before him, adding, quote, good people were silenced for defending the truth. Pelley was fired a day after sharply criticizing the show's new leadership in a staff meeting. Executive producer Nick Bilton says Pelley hijacked that meeting, accusing him of remarkable incivility and contempt. The owner of CBS, Paramount, has sought a close relationship with the Trump administration. It is now seeking government approval to acquire Warner Brothers Discovery, which includes, of course, CNN. And our media chief analyst Brian Steltert says, described Pelley's firing as like an underwater earthquake. Brian, explain what you mean by that.
5: Yeah, because this is happening not on camera, not on television. CBS viewers are not seeing any of this happen right now. So it is happening under the surface, but it's going to have a lot of ripple effects. And that's not just true this week, but for the months to come. Three of the seven, 60 Minutes had seven full-time correspondents a week ago. Now it only has three. Anderson Cooper, also here at CNN, decided to leave on his own. He announced that months ago. Three other correspondents have now been fired. So CBS has to figure out how to rebuild this program. But the bigger story is the one you see on the banner on the bottom of the screen. The idea that Pelley is saying this is happening in order to curry favor with the Trump administration means he believes politics are at play here. And it's very explosive that he is saying that. The CBS leadership team, mostly speaking on background, not on the record, says this is not about politics. This is about culture. They say they're trying to reform an archaic, out-of-date show that needs to be dragged into the digital age. And they're trying to bring in new, younger talent to do so. Nick Bilton's an outsider, a former tech reporter. I used to work with him at the New York Times. He's made films. He's written books. But he's not from the TV news world, and he's never worked at a place like 60 Minutes. Barry Weiss believes that she needs to bring in people like Bilton to reform the show. But to Pelley, that's horrifying. And to some of his colleagues, it's also very disturbing. So you have a tug of war here, a power struggle over the future of 60 Minutes. And this political cloud about whether it's an attempt to appeal to Trump is something that is hovering over all of this.
3: Yeah, and I read, and correct me if I'm wrong, I did see that the CBS News editor-in-chief has addressed, right, Ryan, the termination of Scott Pelley. I mean, what has she had to say about that directly?
5: Right. She said today on the morning editorial call that Barry Weiss said she wanted to find a way forward with Pelley. She tried to work it out and she couldn't find a way, that they couldn't find a path forward. Pelley has denied that and has said that he was basically fired. He was expecting to get fired and then that's what happened. So there's basically a war of words between the two of them. But it is clear what Weiss is trying to do. I think she wants to try to overhaul this news, this network news division, and in her view, bring it into the digital age. But many of her critics believe she might be doing the right things in the wrong way, breaking things that are not broken and don't need fixing at the time being. Yeah. So this battle is probably going to continue, and we're going to continue to hear about it, because at stake is not just 60 Minutes or CBS News, but this idea of the role of a network news division and whether it can be insulated from politics whether the editorial independence of CBS can be protected or not.
3: And that is it. Look, let's address the elephant in the room. I mentioned that. And that is the takeover of CNN and Warner Brothers Discovery by Paramount CEO, of course, David Ellison. I just wonder what questions are being asked, because you write in your newsletter, Reliable Sources, you say the Paramount CEO, David Ellison, owns the decisions and the disconcerting fallout talking about CBS. So just frame that, given what we are seeing.
5: Right. Ellison very urgently trying to get this deal approved so he can take over CNN and the rest of Warner Bros. Discovery. And for CNN staffers, everybody wondering, what will that mean? What will the Paramount era of CNN mean? There's no obvious or easy answers, because Paramount is a complicated place right now. Yes, the company has made some moves to ingratiate itself with Trump. Yes, it canceled Stephen Colbert's show, for example. But it also says it did that for business reasons. And at the same time, it renewed another Trump critic, Jon Stewart of Comedy Central. So for every suspicious or questionable move Paramount's made, seemingly for political reasons, there are counterarguments and counterexamples of the company standing up to pressure and producing good journalism. Ultimately, the viewers decide if CBS is doing its job. Viewers decide if CNN is doing the job that we need to do here. And, you know, I think viewers will continue to have that ultimate vote.
3: Brian, always great to have you on the show. Brian Stelter there with the very latest on that story. Appreciate it. Good to see you, Brian. Now, protests across Albania over a proposed luxury resort with links to President Trump's family still to come tonight. We'll speak to the country's prime minister about the controversial development. And then later, CNN tours a rural Congolese hospital dealing with an Ebola outbreak. We'll show you how a community is coming together to fight the deadly virus.
6: Hey, this is Freddie Coleman from Freddie and Harry. 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
1: Welcome back, everyone. A political storm is brewing in Albania. That's where protesters are sounding off against a luxury resort project with ties to the US president's family. Demonstrators there in the capital, Tirana, they're upset with the project linked to Ivanka Trump, President Trump's daughter, and her husband, Jared Kushner. It's planned for an island off the country's southern coast, and critics worry about the massive development that will do to the environment. The area's home to protected wetlands, flamingos, seals, and sea turtle nesting areas. Trump recently spoke about what led to her interest.
2: We were on a friend's boat, and we stopped for a swim. Effectively, that's how we found it. We swam to the islands. We went on a hike, barefoot all the way up to the top, and we were just captivated.
1: Ivanka Trump then describing, of course, how she came across this beautiful patch of land. Joining me now is the Prime Minister of Albania, Edi Rama. Prime Minister, very warm welcome to the show. I'm hoping you can hear me. Can you hear me, sir?
3: I hear you, yes.
1: Oh, fantastic. Thank you for taking the time to speak to us, sir. Let me get, first of all, your reaction to the protests that we have been seeing, both in the capital, in Tirana, coastal towns, over this development that is linked to Jared Kushner. How do you respond, sir, to the protests and indeed to their concerns?
3: First of all, thank you for giving me the opportunity, because I hate to say it, but it is quite an impression to feel the burden of the fake news coming even from very highly respected, in my eyes, outlets. And just to rectify, you said protests across Albania. This is fake. There are no protests across Albania. There is a protest in the capital city. We are in a hybrid war. Albania is under attack from enemies that we know very well. It's under attack from competition that it's very, very strong in our part of the Mediterranean. It's under attack from thousands and hundreds of thousands of bots that have been created to create all this storm. And of course, there are in this protest, there are well-meaning people, young people, interested genuinely to the environment that have been misled big time. There is not such a thing like a Trump family Ireland. There is not such a thing like the family of the American president taking over protected areas where flamingos will be killed by them. These are all stories that, of course, get traction, but can't be farther from the truth.
1: Right. So let me break this down. Right. So let me break this down, because we have seen and we have been hearing from those protesting in the capital. In fact, let me play a clip, Prime Minister, from really one person, an ecologist, who has real concerns. Whether you share them or not, it's different. Let me play it.
4: We can see that we don't talk anymore about how this project will affect the site, because here are planned big buildings, big residential houses, and we are talking for a new city. So in this stretch of kilometers of land, of wildlife habitat, we plan to build a new city. It's declared 10,000 rooms, and what we hear now, it's even more. So there we won't have any more the protected area. The delta of Vjosa is completely being destroyed.
1: Right, so that hearing from him is not fake news. The protests, I mean, I asked my producer Laura to put up, are also not fake news, right? The protests that we have seen very clearly are not fake news. So on the question of the project itself, Prime Minister, how are you and your government addressing these environmental concerns they have? Because you said yesterday, you were quoted yesterday, and correct me if I'm wrong, you said you are absolutely open to discussing it with anyone who has concerns. Have you been discussing these concerns with those people in the streets who have worried, who are worried about this project?
3: Listen, thank you for putting that clip, because it's exactly the portrait of someone who is misled or who is part of the misleaders. Because first of all, there is no project. He is talking about a project that he has never seen anywhere, but in fake pictures created and thrown in the network of social media in Albania, because we are in a hybrid war. The matter
1: right, so
3: of
1: the project's
3: fact
1: not,
3: is
1: so
3: is
1: let
3: not
1: me just yet, clarify. The project's not going ahead, sir?
3: It's not, there is not a project yet. And again, it's not, there is not a project. So you want to listen to me or you want only to speak
1: I am going to listen to you. I want to listen to you, Prime Minister, but I want to clarify. Yes. Prime Minister, you are accusing me of fake news. I am trying to clarify for our viewing. You're accusing us, and I'm trying to clarify, with all respect, whether the project is still on or whether it's been halted. Because as you have seen, there have been, and this is according to Politico, Albania's Special Anti-Corruption Prosecution Office has started its open investigation into this project. So, is this project still ongoing?
3: Again, you don't want to listen. It's very clear to me.
1: I'm listening.
3: Because
1: I'm listening.
3: I'm not attacking you. I'm telling you the truth. And until you show me the project, you have to just listen to me, because there is no project. And to make this project, the group, which is not just Jared Kushner and Ivanka Trump, is a broader group with very highly reputable investors. They have engaged among the best top architects of the world today. Kengo Kuma from Japan, Bjarke Ingels from Denmark, Emre Arolat from Turkey, K-Studio from Greece, and Jean Nouvel from France. And these people are working together with top engineers of environment, top people of social impact. In the meantime, it has been engaged one of the biggest consultant companies for the environmental impact. Because the challenge is not to build a city. The challenge is not to pour concrete on the head of flamingos. The challenge is to prove that development and nature not only can coexist, but nature and development need each other, because people deserve to live in a different type of environment where they have to enjoy and they have to pay respect. So the project is not yet there. The environmental impact is being worked. You understand? And let me finish.
1: Go ahead.
3: Let me finish. What is this? What's wrong with you?
1: I said go ahead.
3: Let me finish.
1: There's no need to be disrespectful. I'm asking you, go ahead, Prime Minister. Finish your thought.
3: You please let me finish, because you brought Politico and you said there is anti-corruption.
1: Go ahead, I'm letting you finish.
3: It's fake news. It is an investigation about one of the landowners. It's private land. One of the landowners that has sold the property, which is bought through very transparent bank transactions. And the investigation is about that. It's not about the investment. It's not about the project. It's not about Kushner. It's not about Trump. It's not about anything that is being brought in this melting pot to create a sensational fake news that Albania is a place where we are killing flamingos. No, Albania is a place where today, now, as we speak, in this room, on the other side, on the other side, listen to me, on the other side, there are some hundred of top architects in the world. Why? Because we are presenting today this book. This book, Thick Like That, is full of projects of the new Albania that many, many others don't want to see coming. And we are not here to destroy the country. We are here to make Albania a role model.
1: Thank you for clarifying that, Prime Minister. Thank you for clarifying that. I think that is important. Thank you for clarifying that. And it's important that we hear from you. As soon as the project gets the green light, of course, you come back to us and you let us know. It will be good to have you back on the show. Really appreciate it. And of course, we weren't saying that you were killing flamingos or anything. This is not what we said. But we'll continue to monitor. I did not imply, but we will continue to look at those protests and hear from the Albanians and their concerns. Prime Minister Edi Rama, really appreciate you coming on the show and for taking the time to speak to us, Prime Minister. Thank you, sir.
3: Thank
1: you. Our thanks to the Prime Minister, of course, for speaking to us about this. We'll stay on top of this story. Now, signs of progress in the fight against Ebola as the World Health Organization downsizes its suspected case count. The WHO today confirmed 344 cases of the deadly virus in the Democratic Republic of Congo, and that includes 60 deaths. But the number of suspected cases there are now down significantly more than 1,000 last week to 116. So we'll keep an eye on those numbers for you. We're going to take a short break, but we'll see you, of course, on the other side.
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5: Well, the star of the Netflix blockbuster Squid Game, actor Lee Byung-hun, is one of South Korea's most prolific actors. In his 30-year career, his roles have spanned multiple genres across Hollywood and Korea. As part of our original K-Everything series, Lee sat down with fellow actor Daniel Dae-kim to reflect on why Korean cinema has such a wide appeal.
6: Journalists asked me, even in America too, why Korean content is so popular these days. Mm. I think it's an unpredictable storyline.
7: I've heard people talk about this as a sort of compressed modernization, that since the Korean War, since the colonization, everything in Korea happened so fast. Poverty, hardship, success, and struggling with those things in a very compressed period of time. Mm-hmm. Would you agree with that?
6: Yeah. I think so. And Korea is very competitive society. So everyone is trying to survive in those competitions.
7: How would you describe Hung in Korean?
6: Positive and happy energy.
7: Coming from where?
6: From the spirit or from their soul?
7: Mm-hmm.
6: 대표적인 작품이라면 지금 세계를 들썩이게 하는 K-pop 디몬 헌터스가 그 흥에 가장 가까운 그런 콘텐츠가 아닐까 생각을 해요.
7: So if you want to know what Hung is, watch K-pop Demon Hunters.
6: 그렇죠.
7: You know, that's the first time we've ever worked together, by the way. K-pop Demon
6: right,
7: Hunters.
6: Right. I wanted to watch some movie that I'm involved in with my kids.
7: Mm-hmm.
6: So I watched it with my son, 10-year-old boy.
7: Mm-hmm.
6: He asked me, so who did you act? Do you see that fire? That's me. and then he asked me, are you a villain? So I said, yes. And then he said, again? He was so disappointed.
5: And you can stream the full series on CNN All Access and on HBO Max. Still come right here tonight, a football comeback 50 years in the making, but it's being overshadowed by the Ebola outbreak. We'll have a report on the DRC's road to the World Cup. That is next.
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3: This is CNN.
4: Well, four people are hurt after a bear got onto the grounds of a factory in Fukushima City, Japan, on Tuesday. According to CNN affiliate TV Asahi, two male employees, one in his 20s, the other in his 60s, were attacked by the bear. The other victims are area residents, including an elderly woman. Officials say their injuries are not life-threatening. As of last report, officials believe the bear is still in the factory and traps have been set up, it seems, to capture the animal. Well, for the first time in more than 50 years, the Democratic Republic of Congo will get their chance to play on the biggest football stage of all. The DRC face off against Portugal in 2 weeks, but the spread of the deadly Ebola virus back at home is overshadowing the team's historic return. Our Valeria Leon has more for you from Mexico City.
5: Jambo, Minjo Giovanni, Robaenda, niko hapa na rafiki yangu tuko naongea.
6: In his native Swahili, Giovanni Witonse remembers the country he left behind as a child, the Democratic Republic of Congo. He arrived in Mexico alone at just 12 years old, a refugee fleeing violence. But what began as a journey of survival became a journey of discovery. In a country obsessed with football, he found a new passion.
5: Mexico despertó mi amor al fútbol. Yo creo que siempre estuvo, pero no lo sabía. Y el hecho de que de ir a un país tan futbolero como es México, despertó eso en mí.
6: In Mexico, the DRC team qualified for its first World Cup in more than 5 decades. A historic celebration, soon overshadowed by a public health emergency that has already changed the team's road to the tournament.
7: The DRC team is scheduled to play in Jalisco, but as Mexico prepares to host this team, health authorities step up precautions and also limit travel from the most affected countries.
6: Mexican airlines are now imposing temporary restrictions on international passengers who have been in the Democratic Republic of Congo, Uganda, or South Sudan.
8: Estamos alertas a lo que pueda suceder con el ébola, se emitió una alerta de viaje.
9: Protocolos de seguridad.
6: Mexican epidemiologist Mauricio Rodriguez say the outbreak is also a reminder of how global health emergencies can quickly become international concerns.
9: El apoyo que daba específicamente para ébola, el gobierno de Estados Unidos, lo retiró desde julio del año pasado y lo terminó de retirar al salir de la Organización Mundial de la Salud en enero de este año.
6: For Giovanni, the moment is bittersweet. After waiting years to see his country return to the World Cup.
5: Me ando ahí en México, me decían, ¿qué onda? ¿Por qué tu selección no va a ganar el Mundial? Yo así como de, ay, un día van a ir, un día.
6: There is one thing Giovanni has learned from football. Not to give up on hope. Valeria León, CNN, Mexico City.
4: Now it's a moment 27 years in the making. The New York Knicks are finally back in the NBA Finals and will battle against the Spurs in game one in San Antonio tonight. While it's a historic moment for New Yorkers, it comes with a heavy price tag for those who want to witness tip-off live. For the basketball game scheduled in New York next week in Madison Square Garden, the cheapest home tickets for the Knicks could set fans back $4,000, that's just for the nosebleeds. Our Matt Egan actually crunched the numbers and found it's cheaper for New Yorkers to fly to San Antonio to watch games one and two there than to attend a final game at their own Madison Square Garden. And of course, cheapest for everyone would be to just, well, you guessed it, watch from home. Now, and finally tonight, the Dalai Lama is known, as you all know, for his tireless activism and spiritual leadership. And now he can add to the highest honor in recording arts to his mantle. Earlier today, the Nobel laureate finally received his Grammy Award for his spoken word album, Meditations, at a special ceremony, as you can see there, at his residence. The 68th Grammy Awards were hosted in Los Angeles earlier this year, but the 90-year-old was unable to attend. In a statement released to his website, the Dalai Lama said he received, quote, the recognition with both gratitude and humility. Who'd have thought? Congratulations to the Dalai Lama, Grammy winner, as you've seen. That does it for us for this hour. Thanks very much for your company. Do stay right here. What We Know with Max Foster is up next. I shall see you tomorrow. Have a wonderful evening.

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1: Iran attacks Kuwait's main airport in fresh strikes. This is what we know. Countries across the Middle East are condemning Iran's new attacks on Kuwait and Bahrain. Kuwait says one person was killed and dozens more injured in attacks on vital infrastructure, including the international airport. Tehran says it carried out self-defense strikes after the US hit an oil tanker heading for Iran. It says it targeted sites that allow the US to attack civilian shipping. The back-and-forth strikes were some of the heaviest attacks since the ceasefire began. Let's go straight to Jeremy Diamond. Jeremy.
2: Max, what we have seen in the last 24 hours has been a significant uptick in regional tensions. But that being said, it seems like all sides are intent on avoiding the kind of significant escalation that would lead to a return to all-out war between the United States and Iran. This all began yesterday when the United States appears to have struck an oil tanker that was headed towards an Iranian port on that strategic Karg Island. And after the United States also carried out what it described as a self-defense strikes on another island in Iran, striking Iranian military facilities. Iran then struck U.S. bases in Kuwait and Bahrain overnight in what appears to have been some of the most significant strikes that we have seen from Iran since the ceasefire between the U.S. and Iran went into effect nearly 2 months ago. And it wasn't just military bases that were targeted here. Kuwait's international airport was struck, and you can see in some of the video from the scene, part of that airport that was engulfed in flames, and other images showing, incoming ballistic missiles and outgoing interceptors, with the kinds of images that we really haven't seen since that ceasefire went into effect. One person was killed, at least 63 others were injured, according to Kuwait's health ministry. What is happening, though, still in the background, it would seem, are ongoing efforts to try and strike what was, over a week ago termed as a potentially imminent deal between the United States and Iran. What's a lot less clear right now is how far along these two sides actually are to potentially reaching that preliminary agreement. It has been multiple days now since the United States sent back its revisions to that memorandum of understanding between the two countries following changes that President Trump wanted to see in that document. The president says that talks are continuing. He said that in an interview earlier today. But again, the status of those negotiations remains unclear, as does how quickly these two sides might actually be able to reach an agreement, and indeed whether or not they actually will.
1: Jeremy, appreciate it. Thank you. Well, despite the renewed violence,

0: US President Trump says he and Iran's supreme leader seem to be getting on quite well. Mujtaba Khamenei hasn't been seen in public since the start of the war. He reportedly was seriously injured in the first round of US strikes against Iran that killed his father, the previous Ayatollah. Kevin Liptak is standing by. I mean, it was an extraordinary statement, wasn't it, Kevin? And it does suggest they're speaking directly.
1: I don't think the president necessarily was suggesting that, but he is affirming that the Ayatollah is directly involved in some of these back and forth indirect conversations about this memorandum of understanding, which had been something of an open question, even among senior American officials who wondered whether in his state, believed to be injured after that strike at the very beginning of the war, whether Khamenei was actually calling the shots inside Iran. Essentially, the president in this interview saying that he was, even though he is, quote, missing a lot of different parts. So affirming, I guess, the intelligence that suggests he had been wounded, but that he is giving approval to the various drafts that have been going back and forth between the two sides, and suggesting extraordinarily that he thinks that he will meet Mujtaba Khamenei at some point, which would be really an extraordinary moment. There's no indication that the Iranians have any interest in doing that. And obviously, President Trump is someone who says publicly that he's willing to meet virtually anyone, and in fact has met virtually everyone who's willing to sit down with him, including Kim Jong-un. So whether this actually unfolds, I think, remains to be seen. It is striking, I think, comparing how the president is describing his virtual relationship with the Ayatollah with his actual relationship that he's describing with Benjamin Netanyahu, the Israeli prime minister, who we know earlier this week the president really kind of tore into in an expletive-laden telephone call. The president confirming that, yes, it was an expletive-laden phone call in the interview with the New York Post, saying that he had described Netanyahu on the phone as effing crazy. He says he's a little bit perturbed with Netanyahu because he keeps going back into Lebanon to go after Hezbollah in a way that President Trump believes could be undermining these peace efforts with the Iranians. We also heard from Netanyahu today describing his relationship with President Trump, saying that any sort of disputes just come down to quote tactical disagreements. But still, just hearing from both of them, I think it's evident that the U.S. and Israel are in fact diverging in some of their objectives for this conflict. Netanyahu very much of the belief that all of the outcomes that they wanted for this war have not yet been accomplished, whether it's taking out the missiles and drones, taking out the proxies. President Trump, I think, far less willing to acknowledge that those objectives have not been met, and very reluctant, I think, to go back in and begin combat operations in the way that Netanyahu appears to be pressing him to do.
0: But Kevin, if we step back from this, it's an extraordinary situation, isn't it? Almost praising the Iranian leader, criticizing the Israeli leader. Just put that into context for US diplomacy as we know it.
1: Right. And I think it also reflects the political box that the president has found himself in. You know, we're now 13 weeks into a war that he said will last 6 weeks. It's very evident that Netanyahu is pressuring the president to restart the conflict because he doesn't believe that all of the objectives that they set out at the beginning have been met. That's not even to mention the nuclear program, which so far remains intact. Absent this memorandum of understanding, the Iranians have not made any concessions that we know of to curtail their nuclear ambitions. So I think when the president says that he's getting on well with the Iranian supreme leader, I think it reflects his desire to try and get this conflict over with, which at this point is very much at odds with how Netanyahu is approaching all of this. There will be, I think, another important moment today here in Washington when Congress is gearing up to vote on this war powers resolution moment. Remember, they tried to put this off. Republicans on the Hill tried to put this off for as long as they could because it became clearer and clearer that they did not have the votes to defeat it. And it seems as if that is still the case. And so that will be, I think, another important moment that just underscores the political predicament that the president finds himself in as this war just continues and continues.
0: Kevin Liptak at the White House. Thank you. Ukrainian President Volodymyr Zelensky is promising more large-scale attacks deep inside Russia after a barrage of drones and missiles targeting large cities. Hundreds of Ukrainian drones rained down on a critical oil terminal in St. Petersburg on Wednesday. It is the latest chapter in Kyiv's effort to ramp up attacks on key Russian energy sites. Ukraine's military also claims to have struck a Russian warship it says was packed with guided missile weapons. Moscow, in turn, says it destroyed hundreds of drones. Zelensky issued this warning today to the Kremlin.
2: They must know that if they use drones and missiles against us, we will do the same. And it is only a matter of time before we can increase the scale of our responses.
0: Let's join retired U.S. Army Major General Mark McCauley with his thoughts on this now. Thank you so much for joining us, Major General. Do you feel the tide is turning in this conflict? Because we keep hearing about Ukrainian triumphs when before we were just hearing about Ukrainian defeats.
3: Well, I think the best measurement is a measurement that is taken on the ground, because at the end of the day, war is fought ground up. What you've described in the last couple of minutes, of course, is what we call the standoff war, where both parties, Russia and Ukraine, shoot their arsenal, send that barrage of missiles, ballistic missiles and drones across borders. But when we assess what has taken place, the Russians have been unable to move that line of contact for any significant distance for the last 6 months. And that is significant. That registers as a great success on the part of the Ukrainian ground forces. That's why I think it's legitimate to say that the Ukrainians are performing much, much better in 2026 than they did last year.
0: Which is interesting, because so much has been said about the development of drones in Ukraine and how effective they've been in developing that technology. But what you're saying is we should be looking at how successful they've been on the ground as well.
3: Absolutely. The ground will dictate the ultimate victor, or however this matter is ultimately negotiated. But drones are a weapon system. The ground forces, Ukrainian ground forces and the Russian counterparts, use drone systems. Drones are the tool or the weapon of choice. Close to the front line, you've got Ukrainian forces, and the manner in which they engage the Russians is to launch multiple drones that have the capability. This has been developed over the last couple of years to identify specifically a Russian grouping of personnel or Russian tanks and other weapon systems on the ground. The drones have been, the ones developed by Ukraine, have performed significantly and have contributed to a stabilization, if not an improvement, of the situation on the ground.
0: Still, the Russian military is far bigger than Ukraine's. Is there an opportunity? Do they have any sort of slack, do you think, to be able to really launch a major push, which they, in theory, could be capable of?
3: Oh my gosh, that's perhaps the most important question if we were in the Ukrainian office of the chief of its armed forces. That would be the same question put forward. Russia has significant resources, much more resources than Ukraine. But this war is fought, as we said, on the ground. It's also fought, and what we wanted to address today is this aerial barrage coming from west to east, that's Ukrainian, and from east to west from Russia. And the purpose of those barrages, of course, is to destroy infrastructure, destroy manufacturing facilities, those factories and military congregation and military resources, to degrade somebody, Ukrainian's ability to fight. But when you get down to reality, the significant expression of what takes place with these aerial barrages is the fear and trepidation that those on the receiving end of those drones and ballistic missiles, how they are going to counter it. Will an attack by Russia, as the Russians have demonstrated the last couple of days, in which they've sent swarms, as you've addressed, of Shahed drones and ballistic missiles, how has that influenced the Ukrainian population, especially in Kyiv, which has been the focus of all that? Will the Kyivians, will those in Ukraine continue to be resilient? Now, the Russian objective is to degrade that resilience and put political pressure on Zelensky to come to terms with Russian demands. And the counterpart of that is that with the increasing sophistication and the manufacturing of greater numbers of Ukrainian drones and ballistic missiles, that same sort of psychological pressure is now being applied in Russia. And if you look at some of the open source materials, you're beginning to see significant portions of the Russian population, discreetly, of course, they can't stand up and condemn Putin, but they certainly are expressing concern about the fact that the war has taken so long, that Russia has sustained significant casualties, and that the Russian people want to be done with this war. So that's part of this psychological combat, which is exemplified by this cross pattern of drone attacks, east-west, west-east.
0: Thank you so much, Major General Mark McCarley. I really appreciate that. Signs of progress, meanwhile, in the fight against Ebola as the World Health Organization downsizes its suspected case count. The WHO today confirmed 344 cases of the deadly virus in the Democratic Republic of Congo, including 60 deaths. But the number of suspected cases are now down significantly from more than 1,000 last week to 116. Another hopeful sign, a hospital worker who survived the virus returned to his job this week. He's one of the first to resume duties after recovering.
4: The disease is real. It is not a joke. And it is not what people on social media are saying. Some claim health workers are only looking for money, but that is not true. The disease exists. I was one of the patients in isolation. Thank God, today I have recovered, and I am back home with my family.
0: CNN has gained access to a rural hospital fighting to contain the virus in the Democratic Republic of Congo, as Clarissa Ward now reports. The community there is now coming together after violent protests during the initial virus response.
5: We're at a hospital in the rural community of Rampara. This area has been one of the hardest hit by the Ebola outbreak. So at the moment, the hospital has 17 suspected Ebola patients. They're rapidly running out of capacity. But if you look over here, you can see a huge amount of activity as people from the community and the NGO Alima are furiously working to erect these Ebola treatment centers. The doctor from Alima told us they're hoping that these facilities will be completed in the next 2 to 3 days. And that really is going to be a game changer for this rural hospital because it will give them the capacity to receive another 34 Ebola patients. And it's really interesting. If you take a look at the way these treatment centers are being built, they are incorporating a lot of the lessons that have been learned from previous Ebola outbreaks. So I want to show you what each room here looks like. You've got the tap outside, of course, make sure that people are washing their hands the whole time. Each room has its own bed. Each patient has, crucially, of course, as well, their own toilet. But the really interesting part is right here. This paper will come off, and it's transparent glass, which allows the doctors to get up close and see the patients without endangering themselves. This is what it looks like from the doctor's perspective. This is the entrance they come into. They can see through, see the patients. It's pretty incredible. It's interesting because despite the fact that this community has been ravaged by this virus. The mood here among these people who are all local, who are taking pride in the fact that they are participating in building and contributing and protecting their community. They have been singing, they have been laughing, they have been joking around, and honestly, against the backdrop of so much misery, it's been really wonderful to see.
0: Clarissa Ward there in the DRC. Now, coming up, President Trump's controversial choice for top spy getting pushback from Democrats and Republicans alike. Now his former vice president is where.
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1: A day after polls close, some key primary races in the US are still undecided. That's because votes are still being counted in California. But here's what we know so far. Three candidates are still alive in the race for governor. Democrats Javier Becerra and Tom Steyer. Republicans Steve Hilton. Los Angeles Mayor Karen Bass will try to keep her post, facing off against either former reality TV star Spencer Pratt or City Council member Nithya Raman in November. And in Iowa's race for governor, a Trump-backed candidate, Congressman Randy Feenstra, is out. He lost the Republican primary to Zach Lahn, a farmer who has never held elected office. Trump supporters are amongst those scratching their heads over his pick to be the nation's spy chief. Meanwhile, the president tapped federal housing official Bill Pulte to be the acting director of national intelligence. Pulte's background is in real estate and private equity. He has no intel experience. Trump's former vice president, Mike Pence, was asked about the appointment earlier on CNN.
2: I don't know him.
3: Do you think the director of national intelligence should have intelligence experience and national security experience?
2: Well, I was in Washington, D.C. on September 11th. I was there when the Congress stood up the Director of National Intelligence and that department. And it was all designed to make sure that our intelligence agencies were all talking to one another, because 9/11 happened in part because the people at the FBI knew things the people at the CIA didn't know, and we missed the terrorist plot. And when we stood that up, if memory serves, we actually said in the law that it requires a director of national intelligence with intelligence and security experience. And I expect there will be issues around Bill Pulte's nomination. He can serve as the acting DNI for some time, but I would hope that when a permanent DNI is appointed by the administration, it'll be a man or woman who brings an extensive background in national security.
1: Manny Raju, Raju is on Capitol Hill. I mean, it feels like he's stating the obvious, but then this appointment has been made.
4: Yeah, and look, there are bipartisan concerns over Bill Pulte's appointment as the acting director of national intelligence on Capitol Hill. And remember, because Trump named him as an acting director, it does not mean that he needs to get confirmation by the United States Senate. If he was named as a permanent director of the director of national intelligence, then it would come for the Senate. And it almost seems certain that he would not have the votes in the Republican-led Senate to get confirmed, because enough Republican senators have raised major alarms over Pulte's lack of national security experience, over his own actions to go after President Trump's opponents over issues such as alleged mortgage fraud and the like, and concerns about what he could do with access to the vast apparatus of the nation's intelligence community. And that was clear in talking to a number of Republican and Democratic senators who either had major concerns or were not willing to say they back him as the acting DNI.
5: I think he's the worst form of sycophant and advisor to the president that is going to hurt the president's legacy.
4: Any issues of Bill Pulte as acting DNI?
6: Don't know much about his background. I'm waiting on the administration to explain to us credentials.
4: I'm Bill Pulte. Are you planning on trying to scuttle FISA over Pulte's appointment?
7: Section 702 is the most important tool we have to protect our country. But I wonder, does the president want to kill Section 702? I've yet to talk to a Republican that doesn't think this is an outrageous choice. Is anybody going to tell the emperor in the White House that he has no clothes on this one?
4: And that last comment from Senator Mark Warner, the top Democrat on the Senate Intelligence Committee, referring to a key surveillance authority under the Foreign Intelligence Surveillance Act that is set to expire within a matter of days. There, Warner, who negotiated this deal to extend that authority, says that he may withhold his support for passing that legislation that must be extended just in a matter of days here, because they're trying to use that as leverage to force Trump to pull Pulte's appointment back, to drop the Pulte appointment altogether. It's unclear if they're going to succeed in that regard or if the Democrats ultimately will vote for that expiring authority to be extended. But it just goes to show you the extent of the concerns that President Trump's pick has made on Capitol Hill and how it could affect a key piece of legislation here as well.
1: Manu. Yeah, Manu, appreciate it. Thank you. Now, Tennessee Republican Andy Ogle says a member of his staff has been reprimanded for posting a homophobic message on the congressman's X account. The now deleted post read, "Homosexuality has no place in America. Happy Nuclear Family Month." Ogle called it a hurtful distraction from his America First focus. The post sparked backlash from his own party. Still to come, our team is on the ground in Iran. As a delicate ceasefire hangs in the balance, we'll have the view from inside the country for you.
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2: Back to our top story, anger and condemnation after fresh strikes across the Middle East. It's unclear whether the indirect negotiations between the US and Iran are making progress, even as President Trump says he remains optimistic that he'll have a deal fairly quickly. Kuwait says one person was killed and dozens injured in Iranian drone and missile strikes overnight. Its interior ministry published videos showing extensive damage to Kuwait's international airport. And for the first time in about 3 months, Bahrain came under attack. U.S. Secretary of State Marco Rubio has doubled down on his claim that the war with Iran is over and the U.S. has won. Rubio was pressed on his assessment that Operation Epic Fury has ended in a tense exchange on Capitol Hill earlier.
3: If the war is over, I have a simple question. Who won?
4: First of all, Epic Fury is over, which is what you would consider the war. That operation is
3: concluded. So you agree it's a war, then?
4: No, those are hostilities. They called it a war.
3: Okay.
4: I'm just responding to the Senator.
3: Mr. Secretary, you can change the name of the operation. It doesn't change the fact that the strait is still closed and my service members and all of our service members are still in harm's way. The war is not over. But I'm agreeing with you. Okay, fine. We're taking you at your word. The war is over. Who won?
4: Well, first of all, you're not taking me at my word. It's a fact. We're no longer conducting sustained strikes inside of Iran to degrade their military because Epic Fury is over. The second point is on the question of who won. I can tell you this. We defined victory. We defined victory as destroying their defense industrial base, significantly reducing the number of missile launchers that they possess, significantly reducing their stockpile of drones. And we achieved all of those in addition to destroying what they had left of an Air Force and wiping out their entire conventional Navy. Those are all gone. So I consider that victory, and we did too, and that was the purpose of Epic Fury.
2: So what we want to know is, can the war in Iran be declared over? Joining me now is CNN military analyst and retired U.S. Air Force Colonel Cedric Layton. I mean, it used to be a simple question, Cedric.
5: Yeah, it really used to be a simple question, Max. And, unfortunately, with all the semantic games that are being played in Washington and in other places, there are, certain things that, defy explanation if we, in fact, say that the war is over, because we had that attack on the airport in Kuwait that you just showed. We have missile attacks, drone attacks going to other parts of the Persian Gulf region. You have the blockade still in place. So whether or not we use the term Epic Fury to describe the overall operation, that's actually immaterial, because when the history books are going to be written, those history books are going to talk about the conflict as it existed from the first part of that conflict, the actual initial attacks, all the way to the actual end state. And that end state, in my view, has definitely not been achieved at this point in time.
2: What did you make of what President Trump said about the Ayatollah, that they seem to be getting on?
5: Yeah, very interesting language. I would think that the Ayatollah probably has a different view on that. I think that the Ayatollah is looking at this as a transaction of statecraft, an effort to end hostilities, perhaps, but also to really make Iran a strategic winner in this particular conflict. And I think with the way in which the Strait of Hormuz is being controlled by Iran right now, it's pretty clear that from that point of view, the Iranians have at least achieved something that they didn't have before, and so they could consider that a victory. When it comes to the Ayatollah's view on Trump, I would suspect that it is a lot less benign than Trump is making it out to be, and I think that there are some personal animosities that go back not just to the killing of the previous Ayatollah, who was the father, of course, of the current Ayatollah Mujtaba Khamenei, but also going all the way back to the assassination of Qasem Soleimani, the head of the IRGC, back in 2020. So those are certainly factors that weigh on the Iranian mind, I think, when it comes to this. But the Iranians are going to be a bit pragmatic at this point in time. And if they can get a break in the fighting, they will take advantage of that. And they will use that to strengthen their forces and to make those forces be ready for what happens next, whatever that might be.
2: It shows the level of respect, though, doesn't it, talking about the Ayatollah in this way, particularly in the context that he's being fiercely critical of the Israeli prime minister. But do you feel this is all just a means to an end? Or do you, you know, having studying politicians dealing with conflicts in the past, do you think it's a strategy that could work for the military?
5: It could. And, you know, it's interesting because, yes, I do think, you know, you are onto something there, Max, when it comes to the way Trump is looking at this. He is definitely trying to make the negotiations between Iran and the United States work to as much of an advantage as possible for the United States. And in order to do that, it does make sense to, in essence, say some nice things about the Ayatollah. So that part does make sense. The problem that I think we're going to have is that as these things happen, President Trump is known for his transactional approach to these kinds of relationships. And if there's something that the Iranians don't produce for whatever reason, that could then, in essence, draw out the entire House of Cards. And if that House of Cards falls, then we could be back again at a stage where some type of hostilities could recommence. And of course, the Iranians have a vote in this. They might say very, very quickly that if they're not satisfied with certain things, they may launch attacks of whatever kind, perhaps like the ones we saw against the Kuwait International Airport, perhaps cyber attacks, perhaps other efforts from an asymmetric standpoint that they could launch against targets in the Gulf and even beyond that to affect not only European but also U.S. interests.
2: Colonel Cedric Layton, as ever, excellent to have you on. Thank you. Now, it is unclear whether negotiations between the U.S. and Iran are right now. Our team is in Iran to get the view from within the country, though. CNN operates in Iran only with the permission of the government, but maintains full editorial control of its reports. Here's Fred Plangen.
6: We've just entered Iran, and we're currently driving towards Tehran. I would say that the drive is probably going to take well north of 12 hours. And we come here at a pretty decisive time as the United States and Iran are trying to inch closer to a memorandum of understanding that would at first end the hostilities between the United States and Iran, but also pave the way for negotiations for a broader peace agreement that could then happen maybe a month, maybe 2 months down the line. At the same time, the security situation, especially in the Persian Gulf area between the U.S. and Iran, remains fragile and it remains volatile. Just overnight, there have been attacks that went back and forth, the United States hitting some targets on some islands in the Persian Gulf, the Iranians responding with ballistic missile strikes, targeting American installations in places like Bahrain and Kuwait. So all of that, of course, makes for a very difficult situation as the two sides say they are committed to try and reach some sort of agreement to end this war.
2: Fred Plotkin there in Iran. Now in the final moments of trade on Wall Street, stocks are down. The Dow has fallen back below 51,000. This is our business breakout. The war with Iran could see global economic growth slow down to levels seen during the COVID-19 pandemic. That is according to the Organization for Economic Cooperation and Development. The OECD says the outlook for the world economy has weakened significantly since the start of the war, with the effects likely to be felt for some time. The Trump administration is moving to put new tariffs on America's trading partners after the Supreme Court struck down the president's so-called Liberation Day measures. The U.S. Trade Representative is using the 1974 Trade Act to propose blanket tariffs on countries it says are importing from places where forced labor is being used. The USTR will hold hearings on the proposal next month. OpenAI CEO Sam Altman is scheduled for meetings at the White House today. A source tells CNN Altman will also meet with several members of Congress. The visit comes a day after President Trump signed an executive order asking AI companies to give the government early access to their AI models to assess security risks. Still to come, yet another longtime CBS correspondent is fired from 60 Minutes after making scathing remarks about his new leadership at a staff meeting.
0: Stay locked in to the NBA playoffs with ESPN Radio. 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

0: 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A brief look at all the special functions and things you might not know we have.
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1: A correspondent just got fired from one of America's most venerated TV news programs, and he's accusing the new owners of CBS of trying to curry favor with the Trump administration. Scott Pelley was fired a day after sharply criticizing the new leadership at 60 Minutes. He says management told him to inject falsehoods and political bias into stories. He also said the show lost its DNA when other senior staffers were fired before him, adding good people were silenced for defending the truth. CBS says he was fired for cause. The network's owner, Paramount, is seeking government approval to acquire Warner Brothers Discovery, which includes CNN. What we don't know, though, is what is the future of 60 Minutes? Joining me now is David Falkenflik, media correspondent for NPR. Thank you so much for joining us, David. It was an extraordinary outburst, wasn't it, that we heard from this correspondent? But it was in a staff meeting. It wasn't meant for public consumption. So what do you make of that part of it?
2: Well, it's a semi-public event. Let's put it that way. There were about 60 people present. Much of the staff of 60 Minutes was there. So it was not as though this was a private exchange between Scott Pelley and his new boss, Nick Bilton, the newly appointed executive producer of 60 Minutes. But you're right, it wasn't in a public forum. It was also, however, quickly leaked out. And Pelley received strong applause from many of those present after his remarks and after Nick Bilton left the room. So this was a confrontation done by Pelley with knowledge that it, you know, would escalate the sense of conflict and crisis present within that, you know, supremely important program for CBS News. And, you know, in some ways, the most prominent, a prestigious and profitable one in broadcast television news.
1: I mean, a lot of people outside the US might not realize how central it is to the culture, or has been in the past. You know, just to explain what a big deal 60 Minutes is. And even for people that don't watch it, it has influence, doesn't it, that sits on a Sunday night.
2: Yeah, it commands attention. I think you're right to try to set up the importance of it for your viewers. It follows for more than half of its season. It follows NFL football games, which are in some ways the most highly watched television programs in the country year after year. But it also has a rich tradition over 58 years of presenting the public with investigative reporting, hard-hitting interviews, enterprise stories, in-depth conversations with people of interest in culture, in academia, in design, engineering, industry, the like. And it tells stories through, you know, travel logs and visual storytelling as well. And so it's this kind of showcase for what television journalism can do and still be interesting and still be entertaining and still be vital enough to draw, you know, 9-10 more million viewers each Sunday evening, roughly at 7 o'clock in the evening. So it is one of the most prominent ones. It tends to make stars and even celebrities out of many of its leading correspondents. They interview presidents, they interview heads of state, they interview, you know, global phenomena level celebrities. These are people performing at the highest level, or at least people charged with doing so. And what the new editor-in-chief of CBS sought to do, and her new handpicked executive producer sought to do, was overhaul it, they said, for the digital age. You know, keep it vital, vibrant, and indispensable, they say, but, you know, in a multi-platform world, at a time when, you know, 60 Minutes was actually up in the ratings from the previous year, and a time when they feel they've done a lot digitally, but also when a lot of the decisions being made by the new news executives seem to kind of all lean in one direction. And that's sort of pulling in a little bit about hitting hard on President Trump, on his allies.
1: Okay, I really appreciate it. David, thank you so much for joining us from New York. Now, there have been angry scenes on the streets and in Parliament in the UK over the murder of an 18-year-old. Henry Novak was stabbed to death last year in disturbing police body cam images. We see an officer handcuffing Novak, ignoring pleas that he could not breathe before he died. Novak's killer, a British Sikh man, had falsely accused the student of a racist attack moments earlier. That man was sentenced on Monday to life in prison for Novak's murder. Now, Tuesday night saw protests turn violent in Southampton, where the murder took place. Those protests came after the leader of the right-wing Reform Party called for pure cold rage in response to Novak's death, saying it was an example of two-tier policing. Today in the House of Commons, Nigel Farage came under fire, accused of inflaming racial tensions.
0: The anger that you saw spilling out in Southampton last night, which is in danger of getting considerably worse, if the public lose trust, if the public lose trust in being treated fairly by the police, can he take some action, end this divisive practice of two-tier policing, and make sure that all British citizens are treated the same?
3: Mr. Speaker, I don't believe there's two-tier policing in this country. I'm really shocked that he pretends to have respect for Henry's family and then acts in this way. They are a grieving family.
4: Mr. Blatch, please, it's a very important question. I want to hear the Prime Minister. If you want to carry on, go outside, please, Prime Minister.
3: Grieving family have asked us not to respond in the way that the Leader of Reform has responded. They've asked us not to. They have lost their son in the most appalling circumstances. They make a simple plea of us as human beings to please not exploit that. That is their plea to us. We all need to reflect on those words of Henry's father. My response, and the response of others, to be fair, has been focused on the lessons to be learned, so we can deliver justice. His response has been to appeal for rage. Rage. That's his response to a father who's lost his son and asked for that not to happen. Exploiting this tragedy to create grievance and division would be wrong in any circumstances, but to do it when the family are expressly saying, please don't, is unforgivable. It shows exactly who he is.
1: Well, still to come, we are just hours away from a tip-off with the New York Knicks taking on the San Antonio Spurs in the NBA Finals.
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2: Finally tonight, it is one of the most highly anticipated NBA Finals matchups in years, and it begins in just a few hours. New York is buzzing with the Knicks in the finals for the first time in 25 years, but they're coming up against a young San Antonio Spurs team led by arguably the greatest player on the planet right now. CNN World Sports' Don Riddell takes a closer look.
3: Basketball fans are going to be partying like it's 1999 in the NBA Finals because it is a rematch from 27 years ago. The New York Knicks against the San Antonio Spurs, and it's got all the makings of a classic. Let's talk about the star power. The Knicks have got the awesome Jalen Brunson, whose dad, Rick, played in the 99 series. So he'll be trying to avenge his father's defeat. But it's going to be a pretty tall order for the Knicks going up against the 7'4" French megastar Victor Wembanyama, a generational talent who seems to take his game to new heights with every passing game.
4: To be able to have this moment in Knicks history, where we're back here, where, you know, New York's been hungry to be back in this finals, it means a lot.
5: Coming back down from this is a challenge, and it's not done yet. We still need to really come back down to earth and realize that we haven't done the hardest yet. The job isn't done at all.
3: So the Spurs are looking for their first championship since 2014. The Knicks haven't won one since 1973. Most of their long-suffering fans have no memory of watching a championship team play at the Garden. But here's why they're feeling confident. New York just absolutely destroyed their Eastern Conference opponents in the playoffs, winning 11 straight games and racking up the highest points differential of any 11-game stretch in NBA history. But the Spurs are battle-hardened in a different way. They topped the reigning champion Thunder in the Western Conference final, winning the crucial Games 1 and 7 in Oklahoma City to pull it off. They're going to be really, really hard to beat. So, break out the popcorn, strap yourselves in. Hopefully we'll get all seven games in the series and we'll be on the edge of our seats throughout. Back to you.
2: It's going to be fun. Thank you to Don. I'm Max Foster. That's what we know. Do stay with CNN.
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2: Closing bell ringing on Wall Street. Those of a nervous disposition probably should look away at this moment as I show you how the Dow has trundled its way towards the end. We are at the low of the session, down over 1%. And the triple stack shows, as we'll show you later in the program, the three that are there. I'll show you now. Why not? The Nasdaq is off, not as much, but it's still all rather grim and gloomy. And we had a one and a two and a one, two, three. I missed the closing gavels. They weren't terribly exciting either. The market's all betwixt and between. Those are the markets and the main events. Kuwait is blaming Iran for a deadly airstrike on its international airport. The Trump administration's found a new way to impose tariffs on a host of trading partners, including the EU. It is the Section 301, and I'll be talking to the Portuguese foreign minister about that. And Scott Pelley, the veteran anchor, is fired from CBS News after his scathing remarks about the new leadership at 60 Minutes and CBS. We are live in New York, middle of the week, Wednesday, June the 3rd. I'm Richard Quest. Midweek, any week, I mean business. Good evening. It was a heavy exchange of strikes between the United States and Iran that is absolutely testing the limits of their ceasefire. One of the Iranian strikes caused major damage to Kuwait's international airport. The officials there say a person was killed and 60 more injured. Iran denied responsibility and says it targeted US bases in Kuwait and Bahrain. US military disabled an oil tanker heading towards an Iranian port, so it says, and struck a military target in the Strait of Hormuz. A US official says one of the sticking points in negotiations is monetary compensation for Iran. President Trump's eager to strike a deal that's viewed as superior to the one the JCOAA with President Obama had. Melissa Bell is in Paris. If this is a ceasefire, well, I mean, goodness knows, this doesn't bode well, does it? But it's what was being expected. And I guess it's how you keep the lid on it.
3: It is, Richard. I think the fact that it's spread now overnight back into the Gulf, remember that these are countries, Kuwait and Bahrain, that were hit overnight, that had been hit, of course, at the beginning of the war. But this is the biggest escalation in and around the Gulf states since the ceasefire was announced. It had been more than fragile along the Israeli-Lebanese border. That again, of course, flared up again this week with Israel threatening to bomb Hezbollah into its Beirut strongholds, Tehran insisting that that would be a trigger, any further strikes on Beirut, a trigger for a return to large-scale hostilities. So there had already been that rising rhetoric. What's happened overnight in the Gulf certainly leaves a question of where exactly this ceasefire is holding, Richard.
2: Okay, so, it is barely holding, and certainly a return to full-scale warfare would be much more dramatic, but it's absolutely not clear what is the sticking point, whether it's the monetary compensation, whether it, in terms of getting a deal, whether it's the nuclear dust, as President Trump calls it, the promises to be made. And I don't see how you put together even a short-term agreement, let alone try to rebuild the JCOAA or AAA.
3: It's very difficult to see from here how any deal, should it happen, would be any better than what had existed before. We know, of course, the Iranians are emboldened by what's happening in the Strait of Hormuz and their ability to disrupt the global economy. And of course, these latest escalations of violence in both regions, Richard, do not add to any sense of trust between the two parties. In fact, we've been hearing from Tehran that they've suspended talks altogether and there will be no more back and forth about this. They will only, they say, return to the negotiating table if a number of conditions are met, not least that the war in Lebanon ends. And there's no sign of that happening yet.
2: I'm grateful. Melissa Bell, who's with us this

0: This evening, the OECD is warning the war will have severe economic consequences if it goes on through this year. It says a prolonged disruption, that's the words, to energy flows would slow growth to around to 2.1% this and 1.8% next year. Those rates are extremely low outside of major crises, and the organisation's warning such a slowdown would leave a lasting mark on many countries, particularly in Asia, where we're already seeing some very strained economic circumstances because of energy shortages. Growth is projected at only 2.8% if the war is resolved more quickly. And that's Anna Kuban is with me. There's a sort of feeling, Anna, tell me something I didn't know. But I guess the significance is when somebody like the OECD puts the stamp of authority on saying this is no longer suspicion, this will become fact.
1: Yes, and it also is quite stark, Richard, when an organisation of this calibre is making statements like, you know, we might see global growth go back down to the levels we last saw during the COVID-19 pandemic and the global financial crisis in 2008. So it's really saying, and the emphasis here is on this being prolonged, this disruption of oil not coming out of the Strait of Hormuz well into 2027. But behind all of these stats that we're seeing in this report, the reality, Richard, for people around the world is fuel shortages, jet fuel shortages for airlines in parts of Europe, fertilizer not getting out of the Strait of Hormuz, with the OECD even saying that we could see an escalation in wheat prices. So the emphasis here is that if this continues, we're going to see an already difficult situation become dire.
0: Okay, but the let's move from sort of possibility to prognosis. What do they say? I mean, we just don't know, I guess, is the point, which is a very, very unhelpful way of putting it.
1: Yeah, we don't know. We don't have a crystal ball as to what the global economy is going to look like a year from now. I mean, the only thing that we can say is that this needs to end as soon as possible. But I do want to highlight something really intriguing in this report, Richard. AI. This has been the sort of success story in this global economic disaster that's been this US-Iran-Israel war. And what the OECD is saying is that this industry, we might start to see a weakening of investment if this becomes prolonged. Because remember, this is an energy guzzling industry. So despite the fact that AI investments soaring, it's, you know, pushing the stock market up to record highs in recent weeks, we actually might start to see that this crisis really start to impact that part of the economy.
0: Okay, so it's one thing to warn us about it. It's another thing to tell us what to do about it. We've had warnings with the IMF warned, the World Bank has warned. Now we've had EBRD, we've had OECD. But short of this blanket, bring it to an end fast, what else are they suggesting?
1: Well, I mean, I think the sort of bottom line of all of these organizations, and you know, I'm being a broken record here, but it really is that we need to reopen the Strait of Hormuz. And what a lot of these organizations have tried to do is also emphasize the importance of drawing on strategic petroleum reserves, drawing on oil reserves. But we have seen over the past 6 weeks, actually a straight 6 week decline in the US's stockpile of oil, and these are reserves. They are finite, and if no more oil is getting out the Strait of Hormuz, it's going to be very difficult for some parts of the world to actually replenish these stores. So again, it really is about getting ships moving through that strait.
0: That's the way it's seen from the OECD. Anna, thank you very much indeed. I want to go now to Beata Jakovic, who is the chief economist at the EBRD, joining me from Zurich. You were listening there to what Anna, and you've heard obviously the OECD's stuff. But yeah, but now the EBRD, the European Bank for Reconstruction and Development, you've also been lowering the growth forecast. You're projecting 3.1% in your regions this year, down 0.5% from February. And you say the wedge between gas prices in Europe and those in the US widened, exceeding a factor of 5, and weighed on European competitiveness. Now, the issue becomes, Beata, what to do about it. And I mean, obviously, yes, peace in our time and a ceasefire is what you want. But in the absence of that, what do you do?
2: Well, Richard, you are absolutely right that we cannot influence what's happening in the world, but we can focus on what we can do ourselves. Now, the problem with the energy shock that Europe is going through is that it cannot be fixed very fast, but we can embark on the path to alleviate this its implications. So, for instance, we can continue our investments in renewable energy. And actually, now prices of electricity in Europe are lower than they were in 2022 when the war in Ukraine started, because now we have a higher share of renewables in the mix, and that has made us more resilient.
0: Do you see possibilities of outright recession? I know the numbers don't suggest it at the moment, but if this continues, where de facto in parts of Europe you've got stagflation, then surely recession or even technical recession can't be far behind.
2: Well, I can see this possibility in Western Europe should the conflict lasts for a very long time. You know, things have not been rosy in Europe for a while. This is our second energy shock after the 2022, when the war in Ukraine meant that Europe started relying on imports of natural gas through LNG rather than gas piped from Russia. And that already raised the ratio of prices in Europe to those in the US, making Europe less competitive. Also, Europe has been hit by the wave of US tariffs. And that's an important market for European countries, particularly for Germany. So the situation has not been rosy. The momentum in manufacturing was weak when the conflict in the Middle East started.
0: On that tariff point, we know there's another 10-12.5% coming Europe's ways as a result of President Trump's 301, which we'll talk about. We'll talk about the political side of that after the next break. But on the economic side, I suppose one of the achievements is the way in which the EU and the European economy has weathered the storm, but we'll find it more difficult with these extra tariffs.
2: Well, you know, weathering the storm has been relative, right? So as we show in the report, in Europe, we have seen a big decline in output of energy-intensive industries. And that's the result of high prices of natural gas and electricity we have in Europe relative to those prices in the US. Europe is also facing increasing competition from China. Exports of China are becoming more and more similar to what Europe is exporting. And at the same time, China is importing less of what we are producing here. So pressure points come from multiple sides.
0: You know, when it gets as complicated as this, and I think you'd agree that the scenario is pretty complex at the moment, I often find it's best to go back to the gut feeling, because you can always find a number to bolster one thought or the other. So your gut feeling, is Europe's economy in trouble?
2: Well, the situation is not rosy. Things could be better, but in many ways, we have been resilient, particularly when you look at emerging Europe. So countries that have done better are countries that are more diversified.
0: Will you forgive me if I interrupt you? Please forgive me. The President, Donald Trump, is taking questions in the Oval Office. We need to listen in. I apologize. Let's go to the White House.
3: Action for a different reason. So slightly they were. We took a strong action for a different reason. So they were reciprocating.
4: Mr. President, can you explain why
3: the negotiation itself has gone very well, actually, very well.
4: Mr. President,
3: it could happen. I mean, if it happens, and it might not happen. You know, who knows? But if it happens, it could happen like over the weekend.
5: How do you find ceasefire?
3: Pretty much the way it is. It's a different part of the world. You know, I'd say in that part of the world, ceasefire is when you're shooting in a more moderate manner.
4: Yesterday,
3: a ceasefire there is much different than a ceasefire in other parts of the world.
4: Mr. Yeah. President, can you explain why you decided to drop the anti-weaponization fund?
3: So I love it. I think it's so important. people were, this is a victim right here, but not only a victim, he was also a student of it. What happened to great people, great American people, and the way they were victimized, the way they went bankrupt, they were weaponized by the Biden administration, by a bunch of thugs, including Obama people. And like nobody's probably ever been. I mean, I can think of maybe two instances in this country where they've had it to somewhere that extent. I'm not even sure if it was so much. They were put in jail for long periods of time. They were accused of things that never happened. They had prosecutors that were radical lunatics. And their lives were destroyed. And frankly, we had a lawsuit that against us on the, you know, on the weaponization, where the judge, a radical left judge, ruled against it. And we'll see how that all works out. But a radical left judge ruled against it. But these people, their lives have been destroyed. Their families have been destroyed. Many of them. I'm one of them. They raided my house, Mar-a-Lago. That never happened. Nobody ever thought of a thing like that. It turned out that it was a total fake. Everything about it was fake and corrupt. We have all the information. You know, the good advantage to sitting here is we can get information that you wouldn't get by so what we have and what we are going to be showing over the coming weeks and months. You're not even going to believe. Some of you will believe it. Like CNN will believe it because they knew what was going on. They're crooked as hell. CNN's a very corrupt organization, but with a corrupt reporter standing right there. Never smiles. She never smiles. She's a young, beautiful woman, never smiles. I never see a smile off her face. I see her standing there with hatred in her eyes, like she has hatred because we have borders, because we have a strong military, because we cut our taxes, because we do things that everybody wanted, and then we win our election in a massive landslide. We win 87% of the counties in this country. Nobody's ever heard of a thing like that. And that's because we're doing the right job. And we took a detour down to Iran because we can't let Iran have a nuclear weapon under any circumstances. We can't let that happen. So the reporters should be happy. They shouldn't be unhappy. They should be very happy. Because you know what we're doing? We're saving our country.
4: Yes, two questions. One on Iran, and then one on your birthday, which you will like. The first one is, are you concerned at all that the IRGC could sabotage any potential deal? And then the second one is, you have a birthday coming up. I won't say which number, but it's a big birthday. So you're going to blow out a candle. You're going to blow out some candles on a cake, hopefully. What are your wishes that you'd like to see accomplished for the next year for the United States and your presidency?
3: Well, I'll go in your order. Anything can happen. You know, when you're dealing with Iran, but when you're dealing with other countries, but that's a very volatile part of the world, probably the most volatile part of the world. The people are volatile. The leadership, you see what's going on. We've gone through three teams of leadership. It's been we're military. There's never been a military like what we have. We could go another 2-3 weeks and just wipe everybody out. I'd rather not do that. Very easy to do. They're ready to do it. They want to do it. They want to do it. But if we can get something down in writing which will accomplish the same thing without killing everybody, I'd like to do that. Most of my people, I think, would like to do that. Some people wouldn't, but most of them would. But we had to take a detour as far as wishes for, and I'm very proud of that detour, you know. By the way, just to finish off on that, we had the strongest stock market in history, and I said, we have no choice, we have to do it. I knew it would affect it, but I was very happily surprised when I saw that today we hit another stock market high. I mean, we have the highest stock market in history with a military conflict going on or a war. Some people call it war. Some people call it a military. It's not a big thing for us. We have a great military. It's not a big thing for us. But if I didn't do that, I spoke to people like Peter, great financial people, Scott and Howard and lots of others. I said, you know, we just hit the greatest stock market in history. Everyone's 401ks are the highest they've ever been. Everybody's making a lot of money. Costs are coming down. You know, we took over the highest costs and the highest inflation in the history of our country. Costs are coming down. Everything's good. And I hate to tell you this, but we've got to take a little detour and go down to a place called the Islamic Republic of Iran and We're going to have to stop them from having a nuclear weapon. That's what we've done. And they've agreed to that. By the way, if they sign the agreement, they will have agreed to, we will not have a nuclear weapon or bomb. We will not

0: Signing a paper, we've actually, in theory, they're pretty close to signing a paper. We've actually gotten along with them very well. And you know what you saw for the last few nights? It takes two to tango. You understand that. We hit them very hard on something else, unrelated. And so they were responding. But, and not, you know, not very strongly. As far as birthday, as far as wishes, I want to just, you know, we have a phrase, I think it goes down, I would think, in the history of our country, maybe the history of the world, is the greatest slogan or phrase ever. Make America great again. That's all I want. I want to make America great again. I think we've come a long way. I think we're the most respected country in the world right now, by far the most respected. President Xi told me, I was talking about, he's a friend of mine, he's a good man. I hate to say it because the press goes and they say, oh, we called him a good man. He is a good man. He's for China. I'm for the USA. You know, it's like one of those things. But we do very well now with China. When I came here, we're not doing well with China. My first term, when I inherited that, it was like what China was doing to us was incredible. I don't blame China. They took advantage of it. We're stupid people, really stupid people. So we're doing great. But the phrase, make America great again, that's all I want. Very simple phrase to think of. And I think it's the greatest in the history. I would say that's probably the greatest phrase in the history of the world, not only here. There's never been anything like it. Make America great again. That's what I've done. And we've made it great. In fact, in a way, I want to use it because I would never give it up. MAGA, it's too good. It's too good. It really is the Republican Party. That's why we're doing so well. That's why we, you know, if you look at the Republican Party from before I came till now, this is a much different party. It's a much bigger party. We have many, many more people. And I think the thought, the mind, the thought is much different than it was 10 years ago. It's been, it's amazing. A much more powerful party, much different party, and a much more impactful party. Thank you very much.
1: Two questions on Iran, sir.
0: Go ahead.
1: First, you said last week that the U.S. would go in and dig out the buried nuclear material in coordination with them.
0: Right.
1: Did Iran actually agree to that?
0: Well, it depends on what day you're talking about. They did agree, and then sometimes they agreed. Well, that's what I'm saying. It's one of the things we talk about. It's very overrated. I'm the one that overrated it. I thought to me it was important. To other people, it's not important because those beautiful B-2 right here, the B-2 bombers, they obliterated. You know, when CNN said maybe it was an obliteration, they knew, I mean, before the pilots even came back home, before anybody saw the site. But then the Atomic Energy Commission went, they said it was obliterated. That stuff is buried underneath a mountain that virtually collapsed. It's very, very hard to get it. But nevertheless, I want to get it. We're the only ones, us and probably China are the only two countries that have the equipment where you can do that. So, yeah, I want to get it. We have, at different times, had different, I mean, they've changed their mind a couple of times. But as it stands now, we will go in at some time in the not too distant future. It's very safe down there. You know, we have, with Space Force, we have cameras. Every angle of that, of those three sites are being watched at all times. If anybody went there, we'll see exactly what's happening and we'll blow it up a little bit further. But as far as getting it is very, the B-2 bombers did a job like nobody's ever seen. In the night with no moon, dead darkness at 1 o'clock in the morning or so, they dropped those bombs, the biggest, just about as big a bomb as you can ever find. And it went down air chutes. It was hard to believe that they can do the technology. It followed a beam right into the air chutes, right, exploded. Very hard to get that material, but I still nevertheless want it. And I don't want to do it if we're in conflict. I don't want to put men in that kind of danger. I remember Jimmy Carter had some bad problems in Iran with the hostages. I don't want to ever put our people in that kind of danger. But when it's over, as of this moment, it's agreed that we will go in with them. We will get it and we will destroy it. It will be destroyed.
1: Sorry, I have a follow-up, Mr. President, my second. Whether to go in and do that or to open up the Strait of Hormuz without seeing an Israeli cessation of their hostilities in Lebanon, given what Iran has told you.
0: We're trying to separate it.
1: Cessation of their hostilities in Lebanon.
0: I think it would. We're trying to separate it. I mean, you look, it's a very different kind of a thing. We actually spoke with Hezbollah for the first time ever. We didn't know they spoke. And they agreed yesterday they're not going to shoot. Israel's not going to shoot. We're just going to see. But I'd like to separate it. I'd like to have a separate thing because it is separate. But Israel, hey, look, they've been a great partner. Bibi Netanyahu has been, for me, a great partner. For other people, not so good. For me, he's been very good. We were very effective, what we've done. And they needed us. They couldn't have done it without us. Couldn't have even come close. And they needed us. And they got us to help them with a real problem, because Iran was a real problem, a big problem, a worldwide problem, because they wouldn't have stopped with Israel. They would have blown up the Middle East. And you saw that by the rockets. All those rockets that went to the five, mostly for the most part, the five countries outside of Israel, those rockets were stopped it when I terminated the Iran nuclear deal. Penned in the first term when I terminated the Iran nuclear deal, penned by Barack Hussein Obama. It was one of the dumbest deals I've ever seen. And this has no relation. I like these morons, these Democrats, D-U-M, Democrats, that go on television and say, oh, well, this is just like the Obama deal. This is the exact opposite. This is no path to a nuclear weapon. That was a absolute path to a nuclear weapon that you couldn't have done anything about. This is the exact opposite. They gave billions and billions of dollars to Iran, including $1.7 billion put into a Boeing 757 with the seats taken out because there wasn't enough room if you left the seats, with $1.7 billion in cash taken from the banks in D.C., Maryland, and Virginia, and flown to Iran, 1.7 in green cash, and then tens of billions of dollars given to Iran by our government. Frankly, they picked the wrong country, but maybe we're going to be getting along with Iran. We're going to find out. You know, there is a good possibility, I think, because without the bombing, that wouldn't have worked. Without the blockade, the blockade is the most powerful thing. I think the blockade maybe has more impact than the bombing has. But the blockade that we have, the naval blockade, is incredible. Not one ship has gotten through unless we wanted it to. And people respect it a lot. And we'll see. But, you know, there's a chance if this really worked out, they could rebuild. You know, it used to be a very, very good nation. You go back, I have friends that used to, old-timers, they used to go there and they used to do well. They used to build in Iran. They built apartment houses and they built office buildings in Iran. Hard to believe, right? But there's a chance that maybe that comes back. But whether it comes back or not, I think we have a very powerful deal that we're negotiating. The exact opposite as the Obama deal. The Obama deal was a disgrace. It gave them a nuclear weapon. We do the exact thing. We, under our deal, they will never, ever have a nuclear weapon. One of the other things that happens, and this is important, but there's nothing more important than taking away the capability of a nuclear weapon from Iran.
2: Mr. President,
0: but one of the other things that's important and very important is that immediately upon signing the Memorandum of Understanding, the Hormuz Strait will open. And it'll open up quickly. And we've already had our minesweepers there. You know, we're sweeping, as you probably have heard. And these are underwater minesweepers, a great, amazing technology. They're underwater because usually when you're looking for mines, that usually means you have some dangerous characters out there. That's why. So we're underwater, but we've swept mines, and we've gotten most of them, we think. So, but the Hormuz Strait will open immediately upon signing. Now, that's subject to a couple of areas being cleaned out also of mines, which we don't think there are any. So it'll happen very quickly, and we'll take the southern route anyway. But immediately upon signing, we open up the Hormuz Strait.
3: Just to clarify on what you were asked earlier, is the $1.8 billion DOJ fund dead or is it on hold?
0: It's, I'd have to ask the lawyers, I don't know. I know one thing, the weaponization. Are you talking about the weaponization fund?
3: Yeah, what's your decision?
0: The weaponization fund, as far as I'm concerned, was a beautiful thing. It was something I was I didn't make it, but I heard that. I thought that was the greatest thing because people like you have abused our people so badly. The fake news like CNN, like the New York Times and like others have abused our people. Wait a minute, be quiet. Have abused our people so badly, and you should be ashamed of yourself. You used to be a conservative. She was a conservative from Alabama. Can you believe it? But CNN, in particular, CNN does such false reporting. But now they have new ownership, so maybe it'll straighten it out. I doubt it. But it's hard to straighten garbage out. But CNN has abused, and others have abused so badly. People, these are people that are great people that were destroyed. Their families have been destroyed. Many suicides. They committed suicide. People that went there to, with love. They went there with love. You know, when I made that speech early in the day, tremendous crowd. I hate to say because they'll say, oh, I was wrong on the number, but I believe it's the largest crowd I've ever spoken to by twice. The biggest crowd, I think, bigger than the inaugurations, bigger than anything. And there was so much love and friendship. It was the most amazing thing. People were crying. They were like, wait a minute, let me finish. And those people have been abused by you and by others and by the politicians, by the Democrats. They're dumb people. They want to have open borders. They want to have transgender mutilization of your children. They want to have men playing in women's sports. They want to have high taxes. They turned down, you know, they fought us on the tax bill, and they fought us because they want people to pay high taxes because they're crazy. There's something wrong with them. There's something wrong with you. It's a shame. Yeah, go ahead,
4: Mr.
0: please.
4: President, thank you so much. On communism, today you have some stories.
5: And there we leave the president, who, it's difficult to work out what he was saying in terms of the improvement, but the negotiations are going well, and he believes deals are possible and possibly at the weekend. He says he knew it would affect the stock market, what he calls the detour or the diversion into Iran, but he decided to do it anyway. The Portuguese Foreign Minister, Paulo Rangel, is with me now. Listening to that, Minister, what do you make of it? I mean, we don't seem to be any closer to receiving we've got a ceasefire of sorts, but we don't seem to be any closer to a longer-term agreement. But what did you make of what, besides the abuse he decided to throw at my network and my colleagues, what did you make of what he had to say?
6: Let me thank you for this invitation and to tell you that there's two main topics where we really agree. There are two fundamental issues that have to be solved in order to have a long-standing agreement. And one is the elimination of the military nuclear capabilities, and this is, of course, a really red line. And the second one that is probably even a bit more important for all the world is the freedom of navigation in the Strait of Hormuz. I really agree that without solving these two issues, it's impossible to have a long-standing agreement. I believe that after there is a convergence in these two points, it will be possible to have a conversation in other domains,
5: right,
6: like sanctions and others, and also to design a new order for the Gulf region.
5: The difficulty is, of course, for Europe and the EU, and is that the things that you agree with, on never getting a nuclear weapon, but it was the complete lack of consultation, or indeed methods now being used, that creates the problem for you in terms of how you support the administration's aims and goals, but at the same time, no one's invited you or asked you.
6: Well, what I have to say in this respect is that now we have this situation and we have to solve the situation that we have. So we don't have to discuss what happened before. This can be something to elaborate on the future. But today we have this conflict, and the conflict has its own terms. And
5: right,
6: so we have to solve it in a very pragmatic way for two reasons. One, because it is true that if the Iran has the capacity to develop nuclear weapons, this will be a major factor of instability and a danger and a threat to all the world, but especially to the region.
5: Right.
6: And second point is that the freedom of navigation is very important, not only for the purpose of, stabilizing the energy costs. Now we see, and this is a major concern for the African continent, for instance, the issue of food security. And so we should look at the conflict now as it is and try to, within the framework that we have now, try to have the best solution possible. And this is something that I think that is very important.
5: Can I just finally ask you, you're in New York, of course, and there was the vote at the UN. And you and Austria are taking the European regional seats, in a sense. What is it you expect to bring? What do you think Portugal does bring to the UN or will bring to the Security Council in the future as the deliberations?
6: Well, I have to say that for us, this is, a huge victory in terms of international diplomacy, because it's our fourth time in the Security Council. But this time we won at the first round and with the best result of all the candidates. And so this is for us something that is very special. But at the same time, our project is naturally to defend the multilateralism that is very important, the multilateral order, the UN Charter, but in this respect, to have, this probably could be a motto, not to have first and second tier conflicts. What we see today is that the Gulf conflict, the Israelo-Palestinian, Lebanon and Ukraine, they are very much on the spot. But if you look at Sudan, or Eastern Congo, or Haiti, or Myanmar, this is a bit overshadowed. And so for a country like Portugal, that is a middle-sized country, that has a huge tradition of diplomatic relations with all the countries of the world, as this vote has shown, naturally we want to grant to every country that there are not humanitarian crises of first tier, of first class, and humanitarian crises of second class. This will be for sure one of the lines that we are going to take in our presence in the Security Council.
5: Minister, I'm grateful. Thank you. I wish you a safe journey back to Lisbon. Thank you, sir.
6: Thank you very much. It is a pleasure.
5: Thank you, sir. Now, that's the path that he chose. It's what the editor-in-chief of CBS News says about the firing of 60 Minutes veteran Scott Pelley. An eventful week in the CBS newsrooms. We'll discuss.
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1: The editor-in-chief of CBS News, Barry Weiss, is defending her decision to fire the veteran 60 Minutes correspondent Scott Pelley. He was fired on Tuesday evening after a heated staff meeting the day before. Scott Pelley pressed the show's new executive producer about recent firings, pretty much of the whole top echelon of producers and correspondents on the programme. Mr. Pelley also accused Weiss of murdering, his word, 60 Minutes. She told staff today in an editorial meeting that she tried to mend relations with Pelley before his termination. However, Scott Pelley says to the New York Times, Barry Weiss knows what she said is not true. Vivian Schiller is the executive director of Aspen Digital, also the former president and CEO of NPR, and, if that were not enough, CNN's former head of documentary and long-form divisions. Vivian joins me now from Washington. I'm truly... It's a difficult one, this, and I need to get your perspective, because on the one hand, after Pelley did say what he did and apparently did not seem to want to sort of either kiss or make up or follow leadership, then surely management has the right and duty to manage, and therefore he had to go. But at the same time, newsrooms are newsrooms, and there has to be a sort of a free style and a free view available. So square that circle, Vivian.
2: Yeah, it is a very, very tough one. First of all, if you don't mind, I just think it's important for everybody, because maybe not all of your viewers completely know what 60 Minutes means in the world of journalism and in American television news. It is sort of the pinnacle of investigative broadcast television. So that's why people care about this so much. And the concern, of course, is with the new ownership of CBS News, which may ultimately be also the owners of CNN, not for nothing, about some political influence on the news programming. So this is a very big deal when it comes to making sure that people get quality information. And I think that's why there's so much passion and heat, and why this has become a story beyond just those of us that are obsessed with going on with media. But you are right. Newsrooms, I know it, you know it, are very tough places. And investigative reporters are the toughest of the toughest. And so it didn't surprise me at all that Scott Pelley said what he did. And, you know, I'm sure he comes by it honestly. That said, I'm a little troubled by the fact that he was asked by management to have several times to have a conversation. He refused to talk to them and waited until he was in a public setting.
1: Right. You see, that's really the point. I mean, we're a business program, so we obviously have to put it through a lens of that to a certain extent. At the end of the day, Scott Pelley, the journalist, even here at CNN, I don't own it. I mean, I may not like the owners, or may like them or not ever, but I don't like them. They are the shareholders that own it. And if they've said Barry Weiss and Nick Bilton should run it, that's, am I being too capitalist here?
2: Well, it's not even being capitalist or not capitalist, just the reality. And, you know, in my long career, I've been, well, you too, for your long career at CNN, there have been many owners. Owners get to make the decisions. And so, no, I mean, what he said, it doesn't surprise me that he was fired. I think he put them in that position. He must have known that. I mean, this is not a stupid man. He knew right. Perfectly well that by saying you are murdering CBS, he was going to put them in a position where they really had no choice. And particularly, they tried to speak to him the next day and he refused. So this was bound to happen.
1: On the bigger question, because I was just reading some various interpretations, people are saying, look, their methods may be wrong, Weiss and Bilton, but at the end of the day, they are addressing something that legacy television simply isn't being watched, and it has to reform and it has to shift to the middle. And, you know, I mean, we've got the same sort of arguments here, as you know. And to that extent, old lags like me, who sort of say, well, and I remember the typewriters and people sort of ripping scripts, people turn around and say, you know, that was then, this is now, grow up. I don't know. It's very difficult, Vivian.
2: No, you're absolutely right. But there's a big but coming. You're absolutely right. Audiences are declining. The audiences are left are older than you and I are. So, you know, that tells you something. And of course, things have to change. Here's the issue. New management, Barry Weiss, has not really articulated a vision for where she wants to go. She says this isn't where, she says the things aren't working, but she has yet to say, other than in sort of very broad sense of we have to be more digital, we need to be more, you know, less formal, those kind of things. She hasn't really articulated a vision. I mean, maybe now that Nick Bilton is there, he will, but there is a vacuum right now that I think is part of the consternation that you're getting in CBS. If there was a compelling path forward of what to do to bring CBS, keep its editorial standards, but bring it into the digital age and the way people consume media now, that would be a whole different thing.
1: I am so grateful, Vivian. Thank you very much for joining us. Much appreciated.
2: Yes, sir.
1: Thank you. To Amsterdam now, where investors and industry leaders are gathering at the exclusive conference Money 2020. They are grappling with what's been a very volatile year. CNN's Zeleny Djakos is there to ask them what new technologies are benefiting consumers. In a moment.
0: Money 2020 is one of Europe's largest gatherings of fintechs and traditional banks, and they're here to discuss what is going to disrupt the industry next, and importantly, the innovation behind it all. Hands down, I have to say, AI seems to be talk of the town. And when you look at companies like eToro, which is one of the world's largest retail trading platforms, really known for shadow trading or copy trading, it's now integrating AI in a really interesting way, basically taking user trading experience to the next level.
3: So we launched 2 years ago, originally, Tori, which is our AI analyst. She got like a big boost, a big upgrade to become an AI agent. We signed a deal with Grok recently, which is now going public very soon, SpaceX AI. So we've been really immersed in providing different types of customers on eToro, different tools. We actually build an AI studio to our pro investors where they can actually build apps on eToro. One of those apps is potus.etoro.app, which scans Truth Social, and every time Trump tweets, creates in a second a strategy that can automatically trade in your account.
0: No way.
3: Yeah.
0: Oh my goodness. So, I mean, your AI model can even just scan what's happening on social media. That could affect
3: exactly.
0: The markets, because frankly, anything that anybody says on social media right now is affecting oil, is affecting markets.
3: Especially Trump.
0: Especially Trump. How much traction is that gaining? Is it a pilot?
3: Very, very high growth in our AI usage. And just internally in eToro, we saw an increase of 1,500% in AI usage for eToro employees. On eToro customers, relatively the same sort of 10x. So when you see things 10x, you realize, okay, there's real traction and real value to customers here.
0: And eToro listed on the NASDAQ last year. It's one of many fintechs that are exploring going public as you're starting to see the sector maturing. You're also seeing an increase in merger and acquisition activity as companies are looking to scale. And also the lines between fintechs and traditional banks are starting to blur as both are chasing innovation. Eleni Djakos, CNN.
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1: Breaking business news, Elon Musk's SpaceX has unveiled plans for its $75 billion IPO. The share price is set at $135 a share. That's a deal, as a blockbuster. It makes Musk already the world's richest person. He would be the first ever trillionaire, personal trillionaire. Applied Aerospace and Defence celebrated its IPO today. The shares fell nearly 5% on the first day, just below the $20 offering price. The company says it raised nearly $650 million through the IPO. Applied Aerospace specialises in building products for space and defence firms, including Lockheed, Northrop, Blue Origin and SpaceX itself. It's going public at a time of booming demand for defence technology, of course, driven by all sorts of issues, including the war. Trip Ferguson is the CEO of Applied Aerospace, joins me now. Sir, you were unlucky today. The whole market was down. I do not hold it against you that your closing price is below the strike and the open. It's just one of those days. Not particularly pleasant, but there it is. Longer term, defence and the businesses you are in is where all the action is, isn't it?
2: Absolutely. So number one, it was an amazing day for the Applied Aerospace and Defense team, for our customers and for our team members. And we take a long-term approach to everything we do. And so we feel incredibly well positioned to really tackle the generational demand in both space and defense.
1: When you look at SpaceX's price that I was just talking about, you may have heard me say, you obviously do business with them as well. The whole ecosystem of defense and space is on fire in a good way. And I just wonder, where do you think we are in that pipeline?
2: So I really believe that Applied Aerospace Defense, we are really in the early innings of tackling that pipeline. We see the total addressable market of space. It really is enormous. I know SpaceX has their views, but we feel like we'll contribute, you know, and then from a defense perspective, needing to replenish the arsenal, but even prior to that, to just tackle the new threat environments and just really support these next generation capabilities. We have a long ways to go, and we're really excited to be able to support. Applied is all about people and mission, so we're excited.
1: The replenishment of the arsenal, which is what you're talking about, it's been depleted, of course, the US arsenal and indeed others. It's been depleted both because of Ukraine and the war in Iran. The sort of things you're building can't be built more quickly, can they? There's a roof to how quickly you can do all this stuff. How quickly can you replenish, do you think?
2: Well, Applied is really well positioned. We talk about embedded capacity. It's where we plan ahead of demand signal. So we have already forward invested in many of the critical programs. We have available capacity that we're starting to see demand signal for today and preparing. I have a lot of faith in our industrial supply base and in our end customers, and we're all coming together in partnership to tackle this problem. Clearly, we need to move faster, and Applied will be here to help do that.
1: Is there a risk that peace breaks out? And I say that somewhat facetiously, because obviously that would be a good thing in terms of the individual wars that we are facing. But that the concept of peace breaks out and that defense once again does not become the flavor du jour.
2: So, you know, I think we all hope for peace, truly. But what I would say, one of the things that's changed from just a generational demand perspective is the fact that, you know, the threat environment has changed. We will need new types of capabilities to tackle these new challenges. And I think that's what we're hearing from the Department of War and from the administration. And companies like Applied are aligned to that mission need. So we see a strong demand signal, and we don't see that slowing down anytime soon.
1: And when we look, for example, I noticed in the last few days, the AUKUS agreement between, as you know, the UK, Australia and the United States, they are planning to put more money into that. Well, it's not just nuclear submarines, but a whole raft of new defence mechanisms. Do you see good potential growth across all of these different alliances, agreements, and partners?
2: I absolutely do. You know, We are projecting significant growth across our core market areas of space, defense aviation, C5 ISR, and precision strike. But as you look at adjacent markets, the collaboration across nation states and different industry partners is critical. And so we fully expect continued growth, and it's going to require decision velocity and teamwork to make to really fill that need.
1: Well, congratulations on your IPO today, sir, and I have little doubt that that price, which, as I said, you were just a backer, it was unfortunate today that the market tripped over its own shoelaces. But I'm grateful for you, sir. Thank you for joining us. We will take a profitable moment.
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4: Tonight's a profitable moment. There are no winners in the CBS 60 Minutes Scott Pelley firing. And it creates all sorts of internal conflicts for most of us. For instance, on the one hand, you know, Scott Pelley as a journalist has to sit down and ask really nasty questions of very nasty people in many cases. And you don't suddenly become a pussycat just because you're talking to your bosses. And on the other hand, though, being rude to your bosses, they have a right to manage. And therefore, they're entitled to say, are you with us on this journey and the way we think so? And if you're not, there's the door. Go and use it. But as Vivian Schiller said tonight, the problem here is Barry Weiss has not articulated that vision that the journalists can decide. Finally, you know, many times I've had to say and think about my own bosses and think to myself, you can't expect me to ask CEOs and prime ministers, excuse me, sir, are you mad and a dictator or whatever? And then just ignore what I might be seeing in my own company.

0: So much news. Even after CBS fired journalist Scott Pelley from 60 Minutes last night, continued disagreement about what went down. We're going to dive into it all and why this story is about much more than personnel issues at one show or one network. And the blunt question from Secretary of State Marco Rubio that seemed to sum up hearings on Capitol Hill today.
1: We're talking about shoes. Are you guys kidding me? I mean, is this the Foreign Affairs Committee or is this like a circus? What is this?
0: From a quote about kicking ass to accusations of racism, we're going to bring you some of the lowlights on the Hill today coming up. Plus, how are we powering the AI boom? Is it coming at the expense of local communities? I'm going to talk to the celebrity investor putting his name behind what couldn't end up being the biggest data center in the world. Welcome to The Lead. I'm Jake Tapper. We start in our politics lead where a growing debate over how TV networks cover news has upended CBS's 60 Minutes after 58 seasons on the air. Last night, CBS News fired veteran 60 Minutes correspondent Scott Pelley one day after a show staff meeting where Pelley sharply criticized the news magazine's new boss, Nick Bilton, to his face. According to leaked audio from the meeting, Pelley told Bilton he would, quote, never be welcome here, unquote, saying that Bilton and CBS News editor-in-chief Barry Weiss are unqualified for their jobs. Pelley then said Weiss, quote, does not love this place. She was brought in to kill it, and she's been doing exactly that, unquote. Weiss, other CBS leaders, and HR held a follow-up meeting with Scott Pelley yesterday, but the end result was this. A letter from Bilton notifying Pelley of his termination. Bilton writing that Pelley hijacked his very first staff meeting and, quote, demonstrated that you have no interest in contributing to the future success of the show or approaching my new tenure with a mind open to collaboration and progress, unquote. In a statement last night after his firing, Pelley said that Paramount, the new owner of CBS, is trying to curry favor with the Trump administration and claims that new management recently, quote, instructed me to inject falsehoods and bias into a politically sensitive story, unquote. Pelley says that he ignored and refused those instructions. We're trying to find out exactly what he's referencing there. In a statement, a CBS News spokesperson said, quote, there is no political interference at CBS News, not from ownership, not from Barry Weiss. The only interference is the normal back and forth between editor and correspondent that happens in every newsroom. But the story did not end there, because in this morning's CBS editorial meeting, Barry Weiss addressed the firing, saying, quote, I'm only interested in working in a newsroom that is built on trust and mutual respect. That foundation was broken on Monday. And despite our attempts to engage with Scott Pelley and to find a way back, unfortunately, we weren't able to do so. And so we had to part ways, unquote. After those comments leaked, Pelley then issued another statement to The New York Times saying, quote, there was no effort of any kind to, quote, find a way back. As Weiss said in the editorial meeting, at no point did anyone in the Tuesday meeting suggest that there could be steps taken by either side that would lead to a resolution, unquote. A Paramount spokesperson pointed to a Wall Street Journal piece outlining that CBS President Tom Sabrowski opened that meeting and said the purpose was to figure out how to go forward. The article reads, quote, at the beginning of the meeting on Tuesday, Sabrowski told Pelley that he had a long legacy with 60 Minutes and that they would like to talk to him about, quote, how to reach a point of civility and go forward, according to a person familiar with the matter. Now, let's zoom out for a second to look at the core issues here and why this larger 60 Minutes overhaul may be happening, because this story is relevant when it comes to two significant developments in American media right now. One is one that you are all out there very familiar with. It's the atomization of where people get their information, with cord cutting and social media and streaming TV and podcasts and so many channels and influencers and much more, resulting in legacy media losing audiences and seeking ways to reach you where you are, which is often on your phone, wanting information when you want it. Second, this is also a story of media consolidation and those who are trying to build big mega companies in the environment where we have a president who is more than willing to impose his likes and dislikes on the regulatory world. Now, people close to Barry Weiss insist that the CBS overhaul is about culture, not politics. They think that 60 Minutes is an archaic institution that is in urgent need of reinvention. Barry Weiss argues that the news media needs to be fairer and needs to regain the public's trust. And her boss, David Ellison, says that CBS News needs to appeal to the 70% of the country that is in the political middle. On the other hand, what 60 Minutes defenders see as its strengths

0: the Barry Weiss individuals and executives see as potential shortcomings. And they're determined to rebuild this news magazine for a digital world in a vertical video age. But Scott Pelley and others at CBS and others who used to be at CBS do think there's something more, something political behind this rebuild. They say that Paramount's new owners, with David Ellison at the top, are seeking a closer relationship with Donald Trump and his administration, and that Ellison appointed Weiss to appease Trump and overhaul 60 Minutes, which Trump doesn't like, and all of CBS News, which Trump doesn't like. And this argument goes that all of this is happening in order to get approval of the purchase of Paramount last year by David Ellison's company and the pending purchase of Warner Brothers Discovery any day now. And of course, we should note, Warner Brothers Discovery owns CNN. If you want to know one of the reasons why people keep suggesting that new ownership of these news organizations is behind wanting to curry favor with Trump, and that's one of the things driving all this, it's because of things that President Trump keeps saying, or Secretary Hegseth. Just a few moments ago, President Trump said this to CNN's Caitlin Collins.
1: CNN, in particular, CNN does such false reporting. But now they have new ownership, so maybe it'll straighten it out. I doubt it. But it's hard to straighten garbage out.
0: A reminder that President Trump calls any reporting he doesn't like false and any reporting he doesn't like garbage. Again, CBS News and Paramount reject the assertion of any political influence or interference. Here to discuss, our first panel is former CBS News Justice Correspondent Scott McFarlane and Terry Moran, former ABC News Chief White House Correspondent. Scott, let me start with you. You work with Scott Pelley. You work at CBS News. Are you surprised by how some of this went down? What do you think is going on here?
2: Nobody wins if 60 Minutes is damaged through this. Nobody wins. It's still one of those rare media entities, Jake, that can cut through the noise and cut through the clutter. Scott Pelley was, I think, the living Mount Rushmore at CBS News when we worked together. I mean, I wasn't called Scott in the office. I was called Scotty Mac, McFarlane, or hey, you, come over here, because Scott Pelley was Scott. That's the reverence with which he was held at CBS News. I'm surprised that anybody would get rid of a transcendent personality who can attract an audience or who is associated with the strength of a brand. You watch Scott Pelley on 60 Minutes, you knew you were going to get a comprehensive report. You never want to damage a brand by getting rid of the pillar of the entity. But there's some good news for the show and for CBS. The new product, whatever it looks like, whatever it sounds like in September, will be sampled. It still comes on after NFL football. It still has tens of millions of people who will, if nothing else, trip into watching the show because it comes on after Patrick Mahomes. They have a big responsibility to make sure it does not become the new Coke or the Crystal Pepsi of 60 Minutes.
0: So, Terry, just to remind our viewers, after an illustrious career at ABC News, where you and I worked together some time ago, ABC News fired you because you went on Twitter and you wrote that Trump advisor Stephen Miller eats his hate as spiritual nourishment. You said that both he and Trump are world-class haters. The White House demanded your head, and ABC News provided it. What do you think is going on at CBS News? Do you think it's related at all to what you went through at ABC News?
3: Different stories, right? I've always felt like that company has its policies. They said I violated them. I thought I had said something was accurate, fair, and true. This is different. And there's two basic principles. If it ain't broke, don't fix it. Okay? Yes, 60 Minutes ratings are down in the last 10 years because of the splintering of the audiences. As you say,
0: everyone's ratings are down.
3: Yes, there is no journalism enterprise in the Western Hemisphere that has the cultural impact, the political impact, the stature that 60 Minutes does. So the notion that they're trying to fix it, either they're messing it up or something else is going on. And the straightest line, shortest distance between two points is a straight line. I mean, last year, Bill Owens, a longtime executive producer of 60 Minutes, resigned, saying that management was trying to interfere with political content. Anderson Cooper left quietly to be with his family, which is what you say when you don't want to say what you want to say. They fired Cecilia Vega and Sharon Alfonsi, two fearless, bold journalists, troublemakers, I mean, in a good way, good trouble, right, as John Lewis used to say. And now here's Scott Pelley saying political influence has done this. There's one reason this is happening, which is that the management at CBS wants to curry favor with Trump because the new owner of CBS wants his business interests to come out correctly by his lights under the Trump administration.
0: So, Scott, obviously, Barry Weiss and David Ellison would reject that premise, and they would argue that CBS News and also 60 Minutes have an anti-Trump spin, liberal spin, not fair, and that the media has been so unfair that we have, we're so untrusted by the American people. And polls do suggest that the media trust is at an all-time low. What would you say to that? Do you see that argument?
2: I would venture the bold prediction that if Americans were surveyed about the trustworthiness of 60 Minutes, it may have more support and more trust, more credibility with Americans than the general milquetoast term media. What is the media at this point that they're being polled on? Are they talking about specific programs, specific sources of information? Are they talking about the garbage on the internet, the garbage on talk radio? Or are they talking about the actual verified, bona fide, sourced sources of journalism, the ones who actually have credibility and empirical evidence to back up their reporting? This all feels to me like apples and oranges.
0: So I don't cover news media a lot on the show. I generally think it's navel gazing. I generally think that we have so much to cover. But this story felt different. It felt a little different with Sharon and Cecilia and the executive producer last week. And then this very public kerfuffle with Scott Pelley. This is bigger than just this show and just this channel, don't you think?
3: Yeah, it's a fire bell in the night, right? We were at ABC News together. And
0: it was very different back then.
3: It was very different back then, but it was in a corporate entity. It was in a big corporation. And there was supposed to be a wall between the owners on one side who did owning and the journalists on the other side who did journalism. And that wall got chipped from time to time. At CBS, that wall is gone. And the question in this era is, can any of those walls at any legacy corporate-owned news media organizations stand under the kind of pressure that's being put? I would also just add one more thing. I think chasing a MAGA audience is a fool's errand because they don't want the kind of journalism that 60 Minutes does, which is in-depth and straight and fearless. They want the journalism that flatters their own prejudices.
0: All right, Terry Moran and Scott McFarland, thanks to both of you. Let's go now to CNN chief media analyst Brian Stelter. So, Brian, CBS News declined to offer us a guest. So I'm actually going to rely on you to try to help us understand how they view events. How do they view what has happened in the last day or two?
4: Right. Certainly, these have been some self-inflicted wounds at CBS News, and this is not the first one. The overhaul of the evening news was also highly controversial and picked apart months ago, and the ratings have not really improved due to all those changes. You know, my sources close to CBS management say that they believe 60 Minutes is really valuable, but that it's archaic. It's out of date. It's an institution that needs change. They believe, and this is the management point of view, that some of those staffers are stubborn and sanctimonious. They definitely believe that about Pelley. So these managers, especially Barry Weiss, they want to inject outside energy and outside ideas, and that's what they've done. But Jake, I would say not just many, but most TV news veterans believe that even if Weiss has the right instincts and is trying to do the right things, she has gone about it the wrong way. Maybe the right moves, but the wrong way.
0: So 60 Minutes, it's a huge success story just in general, whether or not people like the editorial content. It averaged 9.1 million viewers in its 58th season, up 9% from the prior season average. Why would this be a focus right now when there's obviously so much? Look, everybody in legacy media, CNN, MS, and everybody, we're all trying to figure out how to revamp and get where people are, to get on their phones, to get on their streamers. We're all trying to do that. Why start with 60 Minutes?
4: Right. The 60 Minutes ratings were up 9% this season, but the lead-in for 60 Minutes for most of the season was the NFL, and those NFL ratings were up 11%. So from the Weiss camp, they say, hey, 60 Minutes needs to evolve now or it will perish. She said to staffers last week, and so did Bilton, if you don't disrupt yourself, you will be disrupted. But again, most of those TV news veterans look around and they say, that's just a smokescreen for a political agenda here. And I think people are right to be skeptical. I'm joining you from the mountains of Wyoming. People here all day long are asking me about Scott Pelley. So you're right. This story is breaking through, unlike most media stories, because people see a treasured American institution potentially at risk. And that has been the story of Trump 2.0, not just in media, but in many other fields. People are right to be skeptical, not cynical, but skeptical. News outlets have to earn and re-earn your trust every day. Controversies like this one at CBS, they make it harder to earn trust. And the bosses at CBS right now, they know this is a crisis. They know this is a big problem. They now have to rebuild 60 Minutes with only 3 of the 7 correspondents that were on the show this season, Jake.
0: Brian Stelter, thank you so much. Appreciate it. In California tonight, the nation watching and waiting for the final results, especially in 2 big primaries. The man currently leading the primary race for governor will be here on The Lead. But first, the pushback against what could be the biggest data center in the world, the celebrity investor behind the plans, will join us next.
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1: Time for the latest installment of our series, AI, Friend or Foe. In Utah, state leaders are responding to a swarm of public outrage over plans for hyperscale data center north of the Great Salt Lake. It's backed by the government and private investors, including Shark Tank's Kevin O'Leary. Protesters say they're furious over potential impacts to air quality and fearful of harm that the lake, to harm to the lake from what was originally proposed to be a 40,000-acre campus. On Monday, Utah's top state senator, J. Stuart Adams, sent a letter to Kevin O'Leary calling for a 75% reduction in that area. Adams notably chairs the state-funded land development organization that approved this project already. Kevin O'Leary is here with me now to talk about all this and more. Thanks so much for being here. Really appreciate it. You told the Salt Lake Tribune you're not walking away from the data center. You are looking for a way to scale it down, but not 75%. Is that right?
2: Yeah, this is the Adams letter. I brought it with me. 9:01 Monday morning, it went around the world, including all of the people financing this, a $15 billion project, in addition to the engineering architectural firms. But he did it for political reasons. I understand why he did it. In real estate, you would never give your partner a 75% haircut. That's impossible. You can't take a building. It's like selling me a house and telling me I can live in the second floor toilet. It doesn't work. But I understand why he did it, and he has a list of grievances and concerns. I have to address these personally now, and I've told the Tribune in Salt Lake City and the local affiliate there, the ABC affiliate, I will respond to this letter by Friday morning. I've had my engineers, the architects. We will address these concerns because it's my best interest to do that. The people there have been fed so much propaganda and misinformation, including this narrative about the levels in the Great Salt Lake. The water on this property has nothing to do with Great Salt Lake, and we're not even planning to use that much of it at the end of the day. But we've decided to address his issue and maybe give some of that water to the Great Salt Lake. It's Josh Romney, Mitt Romney's son, who's taken on that mandate to raise the level. We'll work with him. We'll work with whoever we have to. But this is just one microcosm of what's going on all around the country on data centers, as you're well aware.
1: Yeah. So one of the things that's going on, I know you, I just read the story in Notice, the chairman of the Powerful Ways and Means Committee in the House is looking into right now, investigating whether or not there is foreign money, specifically Chinese money,
2: yeah,
1: funding some of these NGOs that are opposed to this data center and other data centers. And I guess the theory is the Chinese are trying to stop our progress so that they can shoot past us in the AI arms race. What do you think?
2: I heard that story from, there's only 15 teams developing these data centers in North America. It's very complex, very expensive. I'm one of them. Some of my cohorts in this area called me about this, saying, when you announce this Utah thing, you're going to see some crazy stuff happen. I said, conspiracy theory. I don't buy it. About 8 o'clock on May 4th, after it was announced, all of a sudden on my Instagram and X, formerly Twitter feeds, unbelievable explosion of DMs with false information. And I thought to myself, this is really expensive. Who is doing this? And 48 hours later, names like the Party for Socialism and Liberation, the People's Dispatch, and the IP addresses. So I hired some forensic auditors and some IP scientists. It led back in Utah, because some of this was going into Utah, Alliance for a Better Utah. And I said, okay, they're tax-free. Pull their 990s. Go do a forensic audit on their IRS filings. Mm. Let's find out who's funding this incredibly expensive campaign against our project.
1: Yeah.
2: And lo and behold, I couldn't believe it. They all go back to an entity called Arabellum, which is funded by a guy named Neville Singham, who shares offices with the Chinese party.
1: Yeah.
2: And apparently he's under investigation by multiple agencies in the government. So I took all the data and I gave it to the government, including Smith's initiative. They have all the data, and I'm just taking public filings. It's irrefutable. I know the company's been under scrutiny, yeah, but I don't know how they're going to explain this.
1: But you know that wherever this is taking place, and whatever company is doing it, these data centers are, generally speaking, not popular with a segment of the population. They worry about power. They worry about noise. Right. They worry about water. Are those concerns not legitimate?
2: Jake, you might ask, why is that? Remember, the data centers that really made this industry unpopular were first built in Virginia. They were noisy. They hummed. They spewed a lot of heat. They ate a lot of water. That is 20-year-old technology. Today, what we're going to build in Utah is completely different. It's not a box with no windows. We're building a place where people want to work. We're building our own power. We'll give it back to the state. We're going to give water back to the Great Salt Lake. If we have to build a daycare center for our employees, we will. I want people. Remember, I'm bringing $15 billion to Utah. 2,000 long-term high-paying jobs and 4,000 construction jobs. But obviously, I've got to address the letter.
1: Yeah.
2: And I have to talk. And I've said no more lobbyists. I'll address the people myself. They know who I am. I'll go on television every day if I have to and say, here's every phase. All these things you've been fed are not true. The size, one story was it was 23 atomic bombs of heat. What a load of BS. That's so not true. That we're going to use all the water in the Salt Lake. Not true. That we're going to use all the power and the rates are going to go up. Not true. None of it's true. So I have to turn them around first, address Adam's letter, re-engineer. I've been working on this day and night with my teams. I think we'll have an answer by Friday morning.
1: All right. Come back and tell us what happened.
2: Thank you
1: really
2: very much.
1: It. Good to see you, Kevin. We're going to go to California next and talk to the man who is backed by Trump and appears to be on his way towards advancing towards November's general election for governor of California. Steve Hilton will be here on The Lead. But first, just coming in from Capitol Hill, a rare rebuke of President Trump and his war with Iran. We're going to go to the vote moments ago.
0: K-pop takes center stage. Bold sounds, global energy, and hits that move fast. Today's K-pop plays the biggest tracks, breakout anthems, and chart toppers. 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

0: 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A brief look at all the special functions and things you might not know we have.
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1: What on earth is going on at the French Open this year? Hello and welcome to CNN World Sport. It's great to see you again. I'm Don Riddell in Atlanta, and the carnage continues at Roland Garros. World number one, Aryna Sabalenka, the latest casualty as she crashed out in the quarterfinals on Wednesday. And it really did seem as though she had it in the bag against Russian Diana Schneider. Sabalenka was leading the match 6-3, 4-1. And then, with the finish line in sight, she just seemed to crumble as Schneider, who was playing in her first Grand Slam quarterfinal, won 12 of the next 13 matches to take the match. It was a turn of events that left both of them stunned.
2: No thoughts, no emotions. Just want to quit tennis right now, but we'll see. By the way, you know, I just figured how I can overcome it. You know those rooms where you just go in and you smash everything? Probably I'll spend a whole day tomorrow over there destroying stuff. Maybe it will help. Maybe not.
1: This will be a devastating setback for Sabalenka, who was leading the final in Paris last year before she collapsed against Coco Gauff. But it does continue a theme in Roland Garros this season. In both the men's and the women's draws, the biggest names and reputations have come totally unstuck. Schneider heads into the semis to play an opponent who's also enjoying an unexpected run, the Polish qualifier Maja Chwalińska, the world number 114, stunned the 22nd seed Anna Kalinskaya in straight sets, becoming only the second qualifier ever to reach the semis here in Paris.
3: My goal was to be top 100 this year. That was the main goal. Coming here, my goal was to qualify. I felt like I'm doing a good job, you know, like I do the right things, and I just need to be patient for it to click. But honestly, obviously I didn't expect it to happen that way. But, I mean, I'm not complaining.
1: We should have learned in the first week to expect the unexpected at Roland Garros this year. But at this stage, it's really just impossible to predict what might happen next. So I'll leave that to the experts. Here's the thoughts of our partners at TNT Sports.
4: Definitely, this Roland Garros 2026 will be remembered from one of the most strangest tournaments we remember so far, Mats, because today, again, the number one in the world is out of the tournament. Aryna Sabalenka, she was leading one set, she was serving for the match, and she ended up losing against Diana Schneider.
5: And she didn't only end up losing, she lost the last 10 games of the match. Obviously, it was very windy, the conditions was very hard, and she was not on her best behavior, she said afterwards, and she was in a very dark place. She fought hard, but she's out, which is incredible.
4: Yeah, but I pretty much understand her feelings. Yeah. Because, you know, also when it's windy, your mind might be a little bit distracted. Your game, your feelings on the court, you know, the sensations, you start missing so much. And it happened to her last year in the finals against Coco Gauff, and it did happen today again. That's what I think she feels that way.
5: Yeah. In the semifinals, we have Maja Chwalińska up against the giant killer Diana Schneider, who took out Aryna Sabalenka. Two lefties, which is very interesting. I think Diana Schneider goes in as the favorite, most probably. Maja Chwalińska, of course, is a qualifier, so she's already won 8 matches at this year's French Open. She's ranked 114, and she's going to go way down in the rankings.
4: Yeah, and imagine the amount of days that she's been spending here at Roland Garros, you know. So, as you said, both lefties, maybe she doesn't have that much power as Schneider, but she's very clever, she's very smart, so it's going to be very interesting to see who handles a little bit the pressure. And on the other side, Kostyuk and Andreeva, they might feel like, okay, that could be me this year, especially, you know, after they've been playing such a great tennis.
5: Most people are definitely thinking that the winner will come from that match. Mm-hmm. And in that match, Marta Kostyuk hasn't lost on clay the whole season. She's playing unbelievably well. She took out Iga Swiatek, of course, along the way. And Mira Andreeva, will she ever win a Grand Slam? She's only 19 years old, so she has a lot of time on her hands, but this could be her time.
4: We'll see. For sure, they're going to fight. They're going to just run and be handling the pressure and the feelings on Chatrier.
1: Thanks, guys. And you know, the men's draw is just as unexpected. Who would have thought that there would be an all-Italian semi-final and that Jannik Sinner would be nowhere near it? The world number one was the red-hot favourite to go all the way in Paris and complete the career Grand Slam, but instead he departed in the second round. Three Italians in the quarterfinals. That's never happened before in a major in the Open era. And the 10th seed, Flavio Cabolli, caused yet another upset coming from behind to knock out the 4th seed, Felix Auger-Aliassime. And his victory means that, as I said, an all-Italian... Well, we are now guaranteed an Italian finalist because they're all on the same side of the draw. This was the next match, Matteo Berrettini and Matteo Arnaldi, and this one ended quickly and tragically. At 2-5 down in the second set, Berrettini called it quits. He has struggled with injury throughout his career, and he was in tears when he was forced to admit that he just couldn't play on. Arnaldi is into his first Grand Slam semi, but he wouldn't have wanted to do it like this. All right, we're just getting started on CNN World Sport. Next up, we'll tell you why the NBA Finals could be won for the books. It is straight out of the history books, but the Knicks and the Spurs has the makings of a classic.
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2: To be able to have this moment in Knicks history, where we're back here, where, you know, New York's been hungry to be back in this finals, it means a lot.
3: You just gotta stay focused and keep learning, even today. We can't be satisfied just because we're here. We gotta continue to keep learning.
4: Coming back down from this is a challenge, and it's not done yet. We still need to really come back down to earth and realize that we haven't done the hardest yet. The job isn't done at all.
5: And I think we hit our stride at the right time. So, and yeah, also we have the best player in the world on our team.
6: Basketball fans are going to be partying like it's 1999 in the NBA Finals because it's a rematch from 27 years ago. The New York Knicks against the San Antonio Spurs, and it has got all the makings of a classic. The Knicks are on a red-hot streak. They've won 11 consecutive games in the playoffs. The Spurs are going in full of confidence, having just toppled the reigning champion Oklahoma City Thunder. The Knicks have got Jalen Brunson, whose dad, Rick, by the way, played in the 99 series. And the Spurs have the 7-foot-4-inch French megastar Victor Wembanyama. Earlier today, Sports Illustrated's NBA writer Ryan Phillips joined Amanda Davis, and they began with the guy you just cannot miss, Wemby.
7: He's 22 years old. He's already the best defender in the NBA. He's coming off a series where he helped knock off the defending champions while averaging more than 27 points a game, hitting 40% from three-point range. And oh, by the way, he's 7'4". I mean, he's like nothing we've ever seen before in the NBA. And he's everything for the Spurs. The entire roster is built around him. And as he goes, they go. And we saw that against the Thunder when they got physical with him and knocked him off his game a little bit. The Spurs struggled, and in the Western Conference Finals, he was able to bounce back and get over that hump against that physicality. But when he is knocked off his game, the Spurs really struggle. So I think it's going to come down to him for San Antonio. If he has an all-time great series, they're probably going to go home the champions.
8: And what would a finals ring for him at this stage of his career do to how he will be viewed? I mean, it's his third season, and I was reading it, half the amount of time that would be to Michael Jordan winning his first finals, a third of the time of LeBron.
7: Yeah, it's really rare to know you're watching someone who's going to be one of the greatest all time when they're this young and realize that's what's going to happen. And Michael Jordan won an MVP in 1988. Tiger Woods won the 1997 Masters. LeBron James took the Cavs to the finals in 2007. Patrick Mahomes won Super Bowl 54. This is in line with that. These are all-time great players showing their peak early. And I think he's, again, like no one else we've ever seen, and he's unstoppable right now. It's really not going to be long until we're all accepting that he's the best player in the league. And he's doing things that I'll reiterate that we've never seen before. And winning a title this young would be incredible. And it would put him on that path to be up with those guys I named as one of the all-time greats. And he's just getting started. It really is remarkable. And this would be arriving far earlier than I think anyone expected.
8: But the Knicks certainly feel they will have something to say about it. I mean, their fans have waited a very, very long time for this moment, haven't they? That 27 years everybody's talking about. I mean, what would it mean for them as a franchise, as a community, to break this drought?
7: It would be unbelievable. I think, you know, 27 years since they were in the finals, which was against the Spurs, by the way. So I think there's a little bit of payback there for some of the fans. But their last victory in the finals was 53 years ago. We've seen how much this run has meant to New Yorkers. It did last year as well, as they got to the Eastern Conference Finals and lost. They're in the streets for every game. The stands are packed. The price for tickets is through the roof. You've got all the celebrities courtside. The ratings have been here. You can just feel the passion at Madison Square Garden. New York is ready for this, and it feels like they've been ready for this for over a decade. It would also be great for the league to have this happen. A champion in your number one media market is never bad. And I think with the Knicks, as you said, they haven't been here a lot. And so therefore there's not a whole lot of fatigue around the league for watching the Knicks play well. And, you know, rarely do you say that fans in New York are long suffering, but Knicks fans fit that category. And I think there is sort of a sentimental pull for them from a lot of people.
6: Should be a great series. Let's hope we get seven games. Meanwhile, the Stanley Cup final got off to a pretty wild start in North Carolina on Tuesday night with the Vegas Golden Knights edging the Hurricanes 5-4 in game one. But that only tells part of the story. The Hurricanes went 2-0 up after taking the lead after just 25 seconds. Nikolaj Ehlers scoring the third fastest goal ever to start a Stanley Cup final. But the Golden Knights regrouped with three goals in reply. This was 30 seconds into the second period. They pulled level at 2-2 on an historic night. This, the first Stanley Cup final game ever with goals scored in the first 30 seconds of the first two periods. The game ebbed and flowed. It was tied at four late in the third until Thomas Hertl delivered the knockout blow. More history. Vegas are the first road team ever to erase a multi-goal deficit and win game one of a Stanley Cup final. And the record book shows teams that have taken game one on the road go on to win the championship over 76% of the time. Game two is on Thursday. All right, can you imagine this? You are Bernard. Didn't know what the NFL was when he was growing up, but now he's settling into a new life with the Philadelphia Eagles. He'll tell us his story next.
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0: Mississippi Sweeper today.
1: At 6'4" tall and tipping the scales at 306 pounds, Yoel Bernard has been described as one of the rarest physical specimens ever seen in the NFL. And he must be special. Drafted and signed by the Philadelphia Eagles, having never played a down of football in his entire life. He didn't have access to the game where he grew up in Nigeria, but through the NFL International Player Program, he has made it to the biggest stage. For this month's African Voices Playmakers, CNN Espanol's Carolina Paguero has been to meet him.
2: Chianka Wa Bernard Wa, I'm from Benue State, Nigeria.
3: Control, good.
4: Measuring 6'4 and weighing more than 300 pounds, Yoel Bernard is currently one of the most talked about prospects in the league, having never played a down of high school or college football, yet was drafted in the 7th round by the Philadelphia Eagles.
2: I just want to thank God for everything. Him first, because he's brought me through this journey, and man, it's been amazing. But I feel like a normal person. It's a big win for me. I didn't experience this until I got to the U.S., like the whole training stuff.
5: Talent is evenly distributed across the world. Opportunities are not.
4: With the help of the NFL International Pathway Program, Bernard, at 22 years old, came from a small village in his native Nigeria, looking for a better future for himself, his mother, and siblings after his father passed away.
2: I always want to help my siblings. I always want to help my community, my country. So it's a big opportunity for me to do that. And I feel like kids back home, not only in Nigeria, back home in Africa, I've been inspired by my story.
4: Since coming to the U.S., he has been introduced to a whole new world at rookie camp.
6: What do you like so far of what you've learned of the sport of football? Not soccer, but football.
2: I love the physical aspect, but I'm more interested in the techniques aspect, because, man, it's tough. But I love the way my coaches work with me to understand the playbook and how to move on the field.
4: The African athlete's astonishing performance at the NFL Combine, wowing coaches and scouts with his overt combination of speed, strength, and athleticism, secured him this nearly once-in-a-lifetime opportunity.
7: He jumped 10-10, which is the furthest broad jump ever for a defensive tackle, and he wanted to hit 11 feet. And I think those are the things that are going to really serve him well.
8: I think, Philly's falling in love with Yoel, and that's the right guy to fall in love with, because he's so great, so humble, so passionate.
6: All right, Yoel, so we're done with the hardest part of the interview, but I want to see what it is to be Yoel Bernard for one day. Can I do that?
2: Yeah, why not?
6: So I changed into some workout clothes to see how it is that Yoel got those one-of-one stats. Come with me.
4: We first started with vertical jumps.
6: Yeah,
9: down,
6: same way as that.
9: Explode up, reach as high as you can, tap it.
6: All right.
2: Let me try.
6: I think I got this.
2: So let's go down, up, yep.
4: We then did the dreaded broad jumps.
9: All right. You're up now. Let's see what you got.
2: Yeah.
9: There you go.
6: Ready?
4: And to finish off strong, we put our forces to the ultimate test.
6: We did it? Awesome.
4: While Yoel keeps training, he says to have one last message.
2: I want to be among the best Eagles I've ever given a chance to learn and play football. The best rookie. Like, in the next 5-6 years, I'll be Monday Beck's defense in the world.
4: Carolina Peguero, CNN, Miami.
10: Hey, this is Freddie Coleman from Freddie and Harry. 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

0: Just 8 days now until the FIFA World Cup next Thursday. Mexico will host South Africa at the Azteca Stadium in Mexico City. South Korea and the Czech Republic will play later that day. Not long left, therefore, for the coaches to nail down their starting 11s and figure out their plans to navigate the group stages. And many teams are playing warm-up games over the next few days. Every team needs to play these friendlies, and they can be morale-boosting, but they can also be utterly demoralising. Both Haiti and New Zealand are heading to the World Cup. And let's just say that their emotions after this game could hardly have been more different. Haiti thrashed the All Whites 4-0 in Fort Lauderdale, Florida. And their fourth goal was the icing on the cake, a long-range rocket from Marcus La Croix. What a strike that was. You know, Haiti have a tough group. Brazil, the controversial African champions, Morocco and Scotland. But they will have a spring in their step now. And in any case, just making it to the World Cup is huge. They haven't played in this tournament since 1974. And their very involvement means everything to the fans back home. CNN's Stefano Pozzebon can tell us more.
1: This was the moment Haitians held their breath for. Their national team made it to the FIFA World Cup, the first time in more than 50 years. It was more than a sports victory. It was some much-needed good news for a nation battered by humanitarian crises. And national team players, like Wudenski Pierre, don't take that responsibility lightly.
2: I always had in mind that playing for the country was a privilege and I would be able to use my talent to help the country.
1: Gangs have overrun much of the capital, Port-au-Prince, and parts of Haiti's main agricultural region. In Port-au-Prince, the violence has made it hard to access medical care. Entire families are fleeing. Add to that, a deepening hunger crisis and economic turmoil. Because of the unrest, Haiti's soccer team cannot even practice at home. But now, there is something to look forward to. A new hope, especially for younger generations.
3: I want to play for the national team. My dream is to win a World Cup with the Haitian team to show others what Haiti is.
1: It's a dream Pierre hopes is within reach for more and more young Haitian athletes.
2: Playing in Haiti and making it up to the national team, this is something to be proud of, to be happy. And there's going to be an opportunity for a lot of other younger talent in the National League to make it to the national team someday.
1: Haiti's World Cup stint will not solve its problems. But for now, it's given the country something to finally celebrate. Stefano Pozzebon, CNN.
0: Wonderful stuff. That does it for this edition of CNN World Sport. Thanks so much for your company. Hopefully, I'll see you again soon. Bye for now.
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4: Hello and welcome to our viewers joining us from all around the world. I'm Jim Sciutto in Washington, and you're watching The Brief.

Just ahead this hour, Donald Trump says a ceasefire with Iran is still in place, even after new strikes, including one that hit Kuwait.

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1: Resolution must be approved by both the House and the Senate, though would not need the president's signature. The resolution passed the House 215 votes to 208. In the Persian Gulf, U.S. and Iran engaged in yet more crossfire, in this case, some of the heaviest attacks since the ceasefire began in April. We're now seeing significant damage to Kuwait's international airport after an Iranian drone and missile struck it. One person was killed, dozens injured, according to authorities. They blame Iran. Iran, for its part, says it targeted sites in Kuwait and Bahrain that allow the U.S. to attack civilian shipping and that it was acting in, quote, self-defense. After the U.S. military disabled an oil tanker heading toward an Iranian port. Despite all this, a short time ago, President Trump said there is still a ceasefire in place and that negotiations with Iran were going well.
2: We've actually gotten along with them very well. And you know what you saw for the last few nights? It takes two to tango. You understand that. We hit them very hard on something else, unrelated. And so they were responding. But, and not, you know, not very strongly.
1: It was a deadly strike in Kuwait. Staying here in Washington, Israeli and Lebanese diplomats met for a second day, trying to resolve the conflict in Lebanon between Israel and Hezbollah. Israeli strikes on Lebanon killed at least 8 people in the south. This according to the country's Ministry of Public Health. Joining us now from the White House is Kristen Holmes. Kristen, I wonder how the president can continue to claim there's a ceasefire when virtually every day the U.S. and Iran are firing at each other. And I mean, and now you have Iran firing at other countries, deadly strikes. Do White House officials believe the ceasefire is still in place and that negotiations are going well, as the president claims?
3: I mean, that is what White House officials that we are talking to are saying. I mean, you just heard President Trump. He was there in the Oval Office with this idea that it's a different kind of ceasefire when it happens in the Middle East. I think directly what he said is a ceasefire there is much different than a ceasefire in other parts of the world. This kind of idea that a ceasefire is not a ceasefire. Now, when it comes to those negotiations, we do hear from the White House that they continue to be somewhat optimistic. I think that they've become more and more realist as they've moved along the line. They're tired of saying that they're optimistic only to have everything fall apart. But the negotiations are ongoing. I think one of the bigger pictures here is what just happened in Congress when it comes to this war in Iran, and that is the fact that the House just made a stunning rebuke of President Trump. They just passed the War Powers Act with Republicans, 4 of them, on board, something that Democrats have been trying to do for some time. And of course, what they're essentially voting for is halting any sort of military activity at all until or unless Congress approves of it. Now, we had heard from Republicans who are pro-Trump, close allies, saying that this could put negotiations into a bad spot. But it just goes to show you the fact that more and more Republicans are getting on board with this, how frustrated they are with this war in Iran, and the fact that they continue to say, they being the White House, the administration, that they are closer and closer to a deal. But yet here we are still seemingly in the same place.
1: Yeah. Let me ask you this, Kristen. It's passed the House. Now it's got to pass the Senate. Does the White House believe that in practice, this will force the president to end the war? Or do they think they could just kind of blow by this or somehow, you know, avoid the sting of congressional limitations on the president's war powers?
3: Well, President Trump would almost certainly veto this if it came down to that. I think that is really where the White House's head is on all of this. But you've also heard the White House kind of trying to dance around this idea that there's any military action. They're saying that it's defensive or that they have to do that, but it's not actually military action. It's just protection. You've heard Marco Rubio say time and time again, the war is over. That's also their way of getting around the War Powers Act, saying, no, we don't have to get approval if we are protecting our forces that are there. But the war portion, those ongoing military strikes, those are what is over. So they've already kind of seemingly found a loophole here that, in addition to the veto, it doesn't seem as though this would go anywhere. But it is very clear, as we inch towards November, I mean, we continue to have White House

0: advisors telling us it'll be over soon. It's going to be over soon. President Trump wants to find an off-ramp. I mean, we're very close now. We're in a summer stretch, and prices are high, and people are going on vacations, and the war in Iran is something that Republicans don't want to be talking about. They want to be talking about the economy. And it is clear from this vote, even though it was just four Republicans, in Trump's White House, in Trump's administration, in Trump's Washington, having four votes, Republicans, go across the aisle and vote with Democrats is just very indicative of where the mindset is right now with this White House.
1: No question. They can read the polls as well. Kristen Holmes, thanks so much for joining. So how does Iran view all this? CNN has a team inside Iran right now. We should note CNN operates there only with the permission of the government, but maintains full editorial control of CNN stories. Here's our Fred Plekin.
2: We've just entered Iran and we're currently driving towards Tehran. I would say that the drive is probably going to take well north of 12 hours. And we come here at a pretty decisive time as the United States and Iran are trying to inch closer to a memorandum of understanding that would at first end the hostilities between the United States and Iran, but also pave the way for negotiations for a broader peace agreement that could then happen maybe a month, maybe 2 months down the line. At the same time, the security situation, especially in the Persian Gulf area between the U.S. and Iran, remains fragile and it remains volatile. Just overnight, there have been attacks that went back and forth, the United States hitting some targets on some islands in the Persian Gulf, the Iranians responding with ballistic missile strikes, targeting American installations in places like Bahrain and Kuwait. So all of that, of course, makes for a very difficult situation as the two sides say they are committed to try and reach some sort of agreement to end this war.
1: Ukraine is making good on its promise to strike back at Russia. It targeted St. Petersburg this time with long-range drones. You see the explosion there, a massive one. They say the target here, an oil terminal. The attack came, we should note, just hours before the Russian President Vladimir Putin began his signature economic forum, sometimes called Putin's Davos, in St. Petersburg. Ukraine says its drones struck a Russian warship as well. You see the camera view here as it's zeroing in on the target. This is all following Monday's massive Russian missile and drone strikes on Ukraine that killed at least 23 people. Here is what Ukrainian President Volodymyr Zelensky had to say.
3: They must know that if they use drones and missiles against us, we will do the same. And it is only a matter of time before we can increase the scale of our responses.
1: Joining me now, retired U.S. Air Force Lieutenant General Dave Deptula, currently serves as the Dean of the Mitchell Institute for Aerospace Studies. Good to have you back, sir. Thanks so much for joining.
4: Great to be here, Jim.
1: So can you tell me the military significance? And I imagine there's a public, you know, warfare, information warfare aspect to this as well, of Ukraine being able to strike in St. Petersburg as the Russian president is holding this forum here and strike, you know, critical oil infrastructure there. What's the impact of that in your view?
4: Well, Jim, I tell you that it is very strategically significant. I mean, aside from the political statement and the perception piece, Ukraine is demonstrating a growing ability to hit key Russian centers of gravity, that being oil infrastructure, logistics nodes, naval facilities, missile-related industry, and so on and so forth. So these aren't just symbolic attacks. They're part of a broader campaign to inhibit Russia's ability to sustain the war. Ukraine's no longer simply defending the front lines. It's attacking the systems that allow Russia to continue fighting.
1: Yeah.
4: As you reported, the oil terminal it hit in St. Petersburg and the nearby naval base are critical targets. So this is part of a classic strategic attack campaign designed to inhibit Russia's means to attack Ukraine.
1: You have mentioned, as have others, that Russia has a manpower problem now. It's losing so many on the front line, not able to replace them anymore. But it's also got an economic problem paying for all this. Do you agree with the analysis some are sharing now that that's coming to a head for Russia, that this is really Russia at a breaking point in terms of being able to sustain this war?
4: Well, the short answer is yes, I do agree. Russia has relied on expendable manpower for quite a while, prisoners, mobilized soldiers, and so on and so forth. But that model's now under growing strain. There are reports that Russia is running low on prison recruits, and now it's turning to students and other young people. And that tells us two things. Casualties are very high, and Moscow is having increasing difficulty generating effective combat power without greater political and social cost. Now, at the same time, you know, it's no surprise that Russia's economy is under a lot of pressure. And so it would be appropriate if those in the West who want to see this war come to a quick conclusion, as President Trump on several occasions has mentioned, then he needs to increase pressure on Putin's ability to economically sustain the war.
1: Yeah.
4: That's why I've argued for a NATO and EU-supported Baltic Sea, Air, and Naval Security and Sanctions Enforcement Initiative, which wouldn't be a formal blockade, but it would be a lawful coalition-based enforcement operation to put continued pressure on Russia's ability to sustain this war.
1: The trouble is the opposite is happening right now. The U.S., as you know, has relaxed sanctions on Russian oil. They want to keep the oil prices down, but this means Russia's getting more money from selling its oil. And the U.S. has delayed and reduced its supply of air defense missiles to Ukraine, which Russia is trying to exploit, right, with these expanded missile attacks on Kyiv and other cities here. Is the U.S., by weakening that support, lengthening the war?
4: Well, the short answer to that is yes. Mm-hmm. And it's a very candid answer. But what I would tell you is the president needs to recognize Russia for what it is. Russia is an adversary of the United States of America. Putin is not our friend. Russia, under Putin's leadership, is working at every turn to undercut America's interests, weaken NATO, divide the West, and undermine the rules-based international order that's helped prevent great power war for decades. At the same time, Ukraine's fighting for the same fundamental principles that are at the heart of our own nation that we're about to celebrate the 250th anniversary. Liberty, self-determination, and the right of a free people to choose their own future. Those are the principles embodied in our Declaration of Independence and protected by our Constitution. So this is not simply a regional conflict in Eastern Europe. Ukraine is on the front line of a much larger struggle between freedom and authoritarian aggression. So support Ukraine with the urgency and scale required to win, not merely survive.
1: A 1939 moment for Europe running, well, more than 4 years now. Lieutenant General Dave Deptula, we appreciate you joining.
4: Have a great night.
1: Well, the U.S. Secretary of State Marco Rubio told House lawmakers today that there is a growing risk of escalation over the Ukraine war during today's hearing before the House Foreign Affairs Committee. He claimed that the Iran war is already over.
5: The war is over. Who won?
6: We're no longer conducting sustained strikes inside of Iran to degrade their military because epic fury is over. We defined victory as destroying their defense industrial base, significantly reducing the number of missile launchers that they possess, significantly reducing their stockpile of drones. And we achieved all of those in addition to destroying what they had left of an air force and wiping out their entire conventional navy. Those are all gone. So I consider that victory, and we did too, and that was the purpose of epic fury.
1: Secretary Rubio also fielded questions about Hezbollah, the continuing war in Lebanon, as well as the president's choice as the new acting director of national intelligence. He had heated exchanges with some committee members, including California Congresswoman Sidney Komlanger Dove, over U.S. policy in Venezuela. And Congresswoman Komlanger Dove joins me now. Thanks so much for taking the time.
7: Thanks for having me.
1: So first, I do want to ask you, because since that hearing, the House has now passed this war powers resolution with, I believe, four Republicans crossing party lines to pass, of course, goes on to the Senate. We know what the president will do if this comes to his desk. Do you believe this will have impact, right? Do you think that this will, as a practical matter, force the president to end this war?
7: Well, I think this has been a long time coming. We have brought these kinds of votes up to the floor a couple of times, and finally we've been able to strike gold. Let's remember that Congress represents the people, and with this War Powers Resolution passing off the congressional floor, you are hearing the American people say that this war is not authorized, and we want it to stop. So what it would do is say that he has to stop the hostilities and remove the troops. The American people have spoken. I hope Donald Trump is listening to the American people.
1: You heard Secretary Rubio there claim victory in the Iran war, even as we've seen an exchange of fire virtually every day over the last several days. What's your reaction to that answer, him saying that that the war is over? Not only is the war over, but that the U.S. won.
7: Well, it is evident that he still believes he has an audience of one, which is Donald Trump. The reason why we ask these questions of him is because our audience is the American people. I think he's delusional to suggest that this war is over, because last I checked, we have brave men and women who are still over there right now. Airstrikes are being conducted. You know, they are still being conducted. Gas prices have gone up and the Strait of Hormuz is still closed. We are in an economic hostage situation with Iran. So for him to suggest that it's over is not right, and it's not honest.
1: You pressed him a number of times to try to get answers about U.S. policy in Venezuela, including basic answers as to where the oil money is going and who has an interest as to where that oil money is going. Did you leave that room with any more clarity as to U.S. oversight, not just of the oil industry in Venezuela, but the revenues, but and the government as well?
7: I had so many questions, and he had so many words, but he had very few answers. You know, 5 months ago, the Trump administration essentially took over Venezuelan oil, and Congress has had zero visibility into what is going on. We don't know how much oil is being sold, for how much, where the money is going, who has it. We don't know who is getting the contracts. We don't know who has the access to firms. We do know that a couple of firms, you know, were given these contracts, and someone who was employed at one of those firms actually gave Trump $6 million for his campaign. So I had questions about corruption, and I needed this Secretary of State to prove to me that there's no corruption happening through any of these Venezuelan policies, and Secretary Rubio came up short.
1: Before we go, I do want to ask you about President Trump's selection to elevate Bill Pulte, as you know, a real estate developer who now is in charge of Fannie Mae, Freddie Mac, as the acting director of national intelligence, a role, as you know, created by an act of Congress in 2004, which requires the DNI to have extensive national security or intelligence experience. What's your reaction?
7: Once again, we see with these cabinet nominations, it is all about the people who are on Trump's friend and family plan, and it is not about qualified, competent folks who are going to work on behalf of the American people to keep us safe. Yeah.
1: As you know, Section 702 of the FISA is set to expire next week, and Senator Mark Warner, ranking Democrat on the Senate Intelligence Committee, and others are warning that they'll withhold the votes, not allow that, in effect, to move forward unless Pulte's appointment is pulled. We have seen the president forced to back down on the anti-weaponization fund, as he called it, now on funding for his White House ballroom. Can you see Republicans joining Democrats on Pulte to try to force him out of this position?
7: I can. I feel like after the primaries, we are in a post-traumatic a Trump syndrome effect with Republicans, and they are waking up and realizing that this man is not trying to help him, not trying to help them or the American people. So absolutely, we need to use all of the tools in our toolkit to force this president to do the right thing on behalf of our national security and the American people.
1: Congresswoman Sidney Kamlager-Dove, we do appreciate you joining.
7: Thank you so much for having me.
1: Still ahead, the White House is threatening to brand new tariffs on dozens of U.S. trading partners. The administration attempting to get its tariff agenda back on track after months of setbacks. It's a new plan of attack, but does it hold up? We'll take a look.
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4: Welcome back. In today's business breakout, U.S. stocks fell from record highs Wednesday as the blistering AI rally took a little bit of a breather. Stocks also came under pressure from rising U.S. bond yields and, once again, higher oil prices. All this as the OECD warns that global economic growth could slow to levels not seen since the COVID pandemic. Why? The Iran war. In other news, Alphabet shares closed lower for a fourth straight session. The tech giant is now planning to raise $85 billion from stock sales to spend on AI. That's nearly $5 billion more than when the company first announced those plans. Well, the Trump administration, back at it again with tariffs. It's threatening higher tariffs on dozens of U.S. trading partners, claiming those nations are not doing enough to crack down on goods made with forced labor. Among the allies targeted, Canada, Mexico, and the EU. All of them could be hit with new 10% tariffs. China, Brazil, India, and Japan could see a tariff rate of more than 12%. U.S. Trade Representative Jamison Greer says forced labor, quote, creates a dynamic where American workers are forced to compete globally on an unlevel playing field. He says those new tariffs will be imposed under Section 301 of the Trade Act of 1974. This is just, of course, the latest attempt by the president to jumpstart his tariff agenda after the Supreme Court delivered a stinging setback to his tariffs. Justin Wolfers joins me now. He's a professor of economics and public policy at the University of Michigan. Justin, good to have you back.
5: Always good, mate.
4: So we've heard the president use a whole host of justifications for tariffs. Now it is forced labor and unfair competition. Is that a credible basis for these new tariffs?
5: Mate, I love this. Apparently, the president now cares deeply about the world's downtrodden, and he thinks that America needs to be at the front of it. It sounds a little bit like a Bernie Sanders rally, and fair enough. But to your question, I don't think it's credible. I don't think it's believable. But what we do have is a legal power that Congress gave to the president that if you make some sort of case, even if you're kind of half lying, that's probably enough. So it's going to, I think this set of tariffs is going to be legal, even if they dramatically upset our trading partners, where we have free trade agreements with many countries. In the middle of those free trade agreements, we're now just whacking on a 10 or a 12.5% tariff based on a set of behaviors that everyone knew when those agreements were first struck.
4: The EU, as you know, has still not given its final approval to the trade deal the president himself negotiated last year. I mean, I've already spoken to EU members of parliament who were not particularly happy about moving that deal forward, given the president's continuing threats, et cetera. Might this decision put that, end that negotiation?
5: Look, it doesn't really matter. Mm. Why would any country want to sign a trade agreement with a president who tears it up whenever he wakes up and his hair looks bad? Wow. So you could sit down with a bloke and sign it. But as he's just done this week, there's already a signed one with South Korea, with Australia, with a whole bunch of countries, with Canada, with Mexico. He's just like, oh, yeah, I know we have an agreement. I just want to whack an extra 10% on because I feel like it.
4: Yeah, yeah. Well, we're more than a year into Trump's trade war, going back to quote-unquote Liberation Day. In short, What have they cost and what have they accomplished?
5: What they've done is they've cost America a central place in the world, which is we've become an unreliable friend. We've become an unreliable ally. If you remember the kid in the 10th grade at the lunch table who would try and bully others or who might fart in the middle of lunch, that's us right now. And the thing is, other people have figured out that they don't have to sit with that kid, that there are others that they can make friends with. So Trump, in some sense, thought that he had the rest of the world by the short and curlies. And the reality is that there's other kids you can sit with.
4: And countries are doing exactly that. Justin Wilfers, thanks so much.
5: Pleasure, Jim.
4: Just ahead, the World Health Organization has revised down its count of cases of Ebola, but its director general says the fight isn't over. We're going to have more of CNN's coverage from the Democratic Republic of the Congo just after the break.
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3: Welcome back to The Brief. I'm Jim Sciutto, and here are the international headlines we're watching today. Countries across the Middle East are condemning Iran's latest attacks on Kuwait and Bahrain. Kuwait says one person was killed, dozens injured in attacks on vital infrastructure, including, as you see here, Kuwait's international airport. Iran says it carried out self-defense strikes on U.S. bases after U.S. forces struck an oil tanker heading for Iran. Ukrainian President Volodymyr Zelensky is promising more large-scale attacks deep inside Russia after a barrage of Russian drones and missiles targeted large Ukrainian cities. Hundreds of Ukrainian drones rained down on a critical oil terminal in St. Petersburg on Wednesday. Strikes, one you're seeing right there on your screen, happened just before the start of the Russian president's signature economic forum in St. Petersburg. A correspondent fired from one of America's most venerated television news programs is accusing the new owners of CBS of, quote, trying to curry favor with the Trump administration. Correspondent Scott Pelley was fired from 60 Minutes after 37 years at the network after he sharply criticized the show's new leadership. He says management instructed him to inject falsehoods and political bias into stories. CBS says he was fired for cause. There are some possible signs of progress in the fight to contain an Ebola outbreak in Central Africa. The World Health Organization has confirmed 344 cases of the deadly virus in the Democratic Republic of Congo, including 60 deaths, but it has lowered its number of suspected cases from more than 1,000 last week now to just 116. The WHO says that is because access to testing has improved. It is still warning, though, that contact tracing needs to catch up.
4: Contact tracing in the DRC is not yet where it needs to be. Only about 45% of contacts have been followed up. And to get ahead of the outbreak, we need to get that number up to above 90%. Insecurity, displacement, and mobile populations make contact tracing especially difficult.
3: CNN has gained access to a rural hospital fighting to contain the virus in the Democratic Republic of Congo. As Clarissa Ward reports, the community there is trying to come together and is working around the clock to fight the spread of the epidemic.
5: We're at a hospital in the rural community of Rampara. This area has been one of the hardest hit by the Ebola outbreak. So at the moment, the hospital has 17 suspected Ebola patients. They're rapidly running out of capacity. But if you look over here, you can see a huge amount of activity as people from the community and the NGO Alima are furiously working to erect these Ebola treatment centers. The doctor from Alima told us they're hoping that these facilities will be completed in the next 2 to 3 days. And that really is going to be a game changer for this rural hospital because it will give them the capacity to receive another 34 Ebola patients. And it's really interesting. If you take a look at the way these treatment centers are being built, they are incorporating a lot of the lessons that have been learned from previous Ebola outbreaks. So I want to show you what each room here looks like. You've got the tap outside, of course, make sure that people are washing their hands the whole time. Each room has its own bed. Each patient has, crucially, of course, as well, their own toilet. But the really interesting part is right here. This paper will come off, and it's transparent glass, which allows the doctors to get up close and see the patients without endangering themselves. This is what it looks like from the doctor's perspective. This is the entrance they come into. They can see through, see the patients. It's pretty incredible. It's interesting because despite the fact that this community has been ravaged by this virus, the mood here among these people who are all local, who are taking pride in the fact that they are participating in building and contributing and protecting their community. They have been singing, they have been laughing, they have been joking around, and honestly, against the backdrop of so much misery, it's been really wonderful to see.
3: What an important effort there. So good to see. Coming up on The Brief, CBS News has fired a longtime 60 Minutes correspondent after he criticized his new bosses. What's behind that clash? What does it mean going forward? We'll take a look next.
6: Need a good laugh? 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
1: Now to an ongoing shakeup at a prominent U.S. newsroom. CBS has fired veteran 60 Minutes correspondent Scott Pelley after he confronted new executive producer Nick Bilton during a staff meeting. He also accused CBS News chief Barry Weiss of, quote, murdering the program 60 Minutes. The clash began after Paramount, the owner of CBS News, installed new leadership. Paramount is currently seeking government approval, we should note, to acquire Warner Brothers Discovery, which is the parent company of CNN. Joining me now is Scott Nover. He's a media reporter at The Washington Post. Good to have you, Scott.
2: Thanks for having me,
1: Jim. So CBS says this was for cause. Right. Pelley's criticism in his letter was, among other things, that the management had forced him to inject falsehoods, bias into politically sensitive story. How unusual is it for an editorial conflict like this to result in someone's firing? I mean, he's been there for 37 years.
2: Right. Yeah. And that's CBS's line, is that they're saying that this is just a disagreement over, you know, a specific story. But Pelley is saying that they took a step too far and it crossed a red line for him, which is something that other fired 60 Minutes correspondents, Sharon Alfonsi and Cecilia Vega, have both alleged in recent days since they were fired. Those firings happened last week, Pelley on Monday after a contentious meeting.
1: I mean, that's the thing. I mean, his accusations are not isolated.
2: No.
1: Because to your point, you've heard similar criticisms from Sharon. There was a particular story, as you know, about the Cecot prison here. I mean, does CBS management believe it has a problem here? I mean, it's losing some great talent here.
2: Right.
1: Do they think they're handling this well?
2: That is a great question. I think everyone inside and outside the show would love to know that. I mean, Barry Weiss, the editor-in-chief of CBS News, dismissed Sharon Alfonsi and Cecilia Vega without too much explanation. And then for Pelley, they simply said that his comments were disrespectful and they tried to have a path forward with him, but that wasn't possible. I don't know if they think they're doing a good job. Either way, they're deep into a complete overhaul of this program, which has for decades been extremely successful. Clearly they wanted some level of an overhaul. They got rid of all the top producers and brought in their own guy. But now there's a whole big cloud over this program and a lot of uncertainty about what CBS 60 Minutes is going to look like in the fall when it comes back.
1: Now, they deny this is political.
2: Right.
1: They say that, like a lot of news executives say, that we got to bring this, this program, this network up to the times and so on. One, is there evidence that it was bleeding viewers prior to this? And two, is there evidence that what they're doing is working, right? Because at least as it relates to the CBS Evening News, they're losing more viewers, are they not?
2: Right. Yes, CBS Evening News has had a lot of ratings problems, specifically since Tony DeCouple took over the program in January. He's Barry Weiss's internal move, but Barry Weiss's handpicked anchor. 60 Minutes has been a ratings darling forever, since the 60s, or at least since the 70s. And it's still got 9 million average viewers each Sunday. I mean, that's a lot in terms of modern television. I think ideas of modernizing the show and updating a show that has an old-fashioned look resonate with the staff, but they've basically said this is not how you do it. You don't clear house and you don't throw out what's working in order to trudge forward.
1: Yeah, I mean, it sounds a lot like what, some experience at the Washington Post, perhaps. I want to ask you, because the president was asked, well, he wasn't asked about this, but he took a shot at CNN, and you know that CNN is owned by WBD, and WBD is being acquired by Paramount, which also acquired CBS. This is how the president spoke about the network, and I want to get your thoughts on the other side.
3: CNN does such false reporting. But now they have new ownership, so maybe it'll straighten it out. I doubt it. But it's hard to straighten garbage out.
1: You know, I don't like to repeat the president's words when he makes attacks like that, but it's not the first time that he has said new owners he hopes will change CNN. Have the new owner, have the pending new owners, have they made public in any concrete way what their plans are editorially?
2: No. Only thing we know about Paramount Skydance is that they want CNN, as opposed to Netflix, which was supposed to buy Warner Brothers and spin off CNN into an independent entity. Paramount has wanted the whole thing, and Trump has been not privately cheering David Ellison, who's the son of Larry Ellison and who's a Trump ally. He's been cheering Ellison and Barry Weiss on throughout this entire last year of acquiring media properties for CBS, and now it's still pending, but eventually CNN.
1: Scott Dover, Washington Post, appreciate you joining.
2: Thanks for having me.
1: Still to come this hour, my conversation with U.S. men's national team soccer star Miles Robinson about what? Well, the upcoming World Cup. Also, his foundation for children.
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1: World Cup fever is heating up with the football tournament set to kick off next Thursday. The opening matches set to take place in Mexico. Then on Friday, the action begins in the U.S. and Canada as well. As the U.S. men's national team gears up for their first match against Paraguay, I spoke with a central member of the team, defender Miles Robinson. I began by asking about his reaction to making the roster.
2: It was definitely a surreal moment. I was so excited. I was driving when I kind of got the message from Mauricio, the head coach, and it was just all these things coming together, kind of all these dreams that I've, you know, dreamt of, all this hard work kind of all coming together to fruition. So it was amazing, honestly. I was very excited.
1: Now, I don't have to tell you, but this is a comeback effort for you. You, of course, qualified for 2022, but then you had that Achilles injury, and I've had the same injury. I know that's no fun, and it's also not easy to recover from. How does it feel to be making it back to the team after a challenge like that?
2: Yeah, it feels great. Obviously, having an Achilles injury is tough, but it's one of those things that teaches you a lot about yourself, how to overcome obstacles and kind of stay present in the moment and get better every day. And that's what I did. So I'm really honored to be in this position right now.
1: I'd be remiss as a fan if I didn't ask you how you're feeling about the team going into this competition. You know, you got a tough group: Paraguay, Australia, Turkey. Do you feel good about the team's chances of advancing?
2: Yeah, I think the team is so strong. We have so many great world-class players. We've got a world-class coach. It's about us coming together, recognizing we're representing much more than just ourselves. We're representing the country, the kids that look up to us. And I think that's kind of our motivation going into this tournament. But I love our chances. I love this group. So I'm excited for the summer.
1: I heard in an earlier interview you did that one of your favorite quotes is, it's the journey, not the destination. But I wonder if for the World Cup you kind of set that aside and say, actually, you know, the destination of advancing here matters.
2: Yeah, definitely. And I think if you just focus in on every step, that's almost focusing in on the journey itself. It's recognizing that today in training, you have to get better than you were yesterday. It's understanding, you know, today is all that matters. We can focus in on tomorrow then, but it's about getting better today. It's about focusing on, you know, whether it's the game or the film in this exact moment. And if we do that, I like our chances.
1: And how is it going to be playing at home? You know, because that, I mean, there's pressure with that, right? You're playing in front of a lot of those kids you were talking about. But I am sure you're going to feel the energy from those crowds when you're on the field.
2: Yeah, definitely. I think I kind of get chills thinking about it, recognizing that, you know, almost everyone you've ever met your entire life is wanting you to succeed, and recognizing that we're playing at home and the energy of the crowd and playing well in front of our friends and family, that motivates us and that makes us want to, you know, play at our absolute best. And if we do that, like I said, you know, the ceiling's very high.
1: Do you know a lot of the internationals playing for the other teams that you're going to be playing against here? Do you feel in those moments in these international tournaments, do you feel beyond the competition? Because I know you don't leave anything, you know, behind when you're trying to win those games on the field. But do you feel a special tie among yourself and the other players and among this team and the other teams that it's a moment of unity, a unity for the world?
2: Definitely. I think in general, soccer is such a massive sport. It's, you know, the most popular sport in the world. It really brings people together. And the fact that this World Cup is in the United States is a perfect opportunity for the world to come together, for the U.S. to come together and recognize that we're far more alike than unlike, because we all love watching a sport that's so passionate, that has all these different fan bases of diverse cultures coming together and just competing and trying your best and trying to succeed. And that's something that I think is so powerful in sports in general, but specifically soccer, because it's, you know, so popular.
1: No question. I want to talk about Miles for Change, your foundation, because you've made it a priority to use sports to some degree, just to help kids in so many ways, but also to make sure that kids have the opportunity to play sports like you did when you were younger. Tell us what got you to build a foundation like that.
2: Yeah, I mean, first and foremost, it's more kind of looking at the other athletes that came before me and started a foundation and wanted to make the world a better place. I think I was raised, by parents that, kind of instilled that type of thought process within me. And it's about recognizing that I have this platform. I'm so grateful to be in this situation. And now it's up to me to kind of push or, give opportunities for those people in need. And I think that's what Miles of Change Foundation is really focused in on, is providing access to sports for kids that maybe don't have that access, or to try to continue to provide, equality in this country, but also the world in itself. It's one of those things that I'm very much passionate about, is trying to, push forward and use sports to make the world a better place, because it really has a unique kind of ability to do that.
1: Yeah, I got three kids who play a bunch of youth sports, and one thing, and of course there's a lot of talk about this, is just all the pay to play, right? I mean, the cost of entry is just going up, and it's which takes away the opportunity for a lot of young kids. And I wonder if you run into that as well.
2: Yeah, no, definitely. I think that's one of the things that Miles of Change Foundation is doing. We're trying to, provide, whether it be free camps that can, you that parents can use as a way to maybe get their kids out of their hands and into an environment where they're playing sports, meeting new kids, meeting a diverse type of, group of friends, learning about one another and maybe their different cultures and things like that. It's recognizing, through sport, we're so much more alike than unlike, and how can we use that to kind of push forward and to make the world a better place through, diversity.
1: Yeah, no question. Well, listen, I appreciate you doing that because I certainly see the need for it out there myself as a parent going from game to game. All right, last thing I'm going to ask you, toughest question. What's your confidence that the team's going to be playing beyond the group stage this year?
2: I like our chances, but like I said, it's one game at a time, it's one day at a time. But I have high hopes and, a lot of faith in this group. Like I said, we've got great players, a great staff. So this summer we're gonna, prove a lot of things.
1: Miles Robinson, thanks very much, and good luck to you and the team.
2: All right, thank you, thank you.
1: Wishing them the best of luck. Well, in less than 2 hours, another field of play. The New York Knicks and San Antonio Spurs will tip off in game one of the NBA Finals. New York City is painting the town royal blue and orange in celebration of the Knicks' first trip to the finals since way back in 1999, where, you may remember, they also went up against the Spurs, but lost. The Spurs have home court advantage for the first two games and the competitive edge when it comes to ticket prices. The cheapest seats for tonight's game in San Antonio, about $750. What is it in New York? $4,000 for the nosebleeds at Madison Square Garden. Just crazy. Thanks so much for joining us today. I'm Jim Sciutto in Washington. You've been watching The Brief. Please do stay with CNN.

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0: in London. 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
1: Front next, breaking news, a slapdown. House Republicans voting with Democrats, blocking President Trump from ordering new strikes on Iran. It's a stunning rebuke, and Trump also seems to suggest that his $1.8 billion defense fund may not be dead after all. Also breaking, new numbers expected this hour in California. The race for mayor and governor, guess what? Still too close to call. And Trump's pick for Iowa governor loses, as forecasters say the Senate race is moving in the Democrats' direction. The former Paralympian who's helping turn Iowa blue, hoping to turn Iowa blue, is our guest. Let's go out front. And good evening, I'm Erin Burnett. And out front tonight, the breaking news, a remarkable slapdown.

0: again. Maybe that was the beginning of the end for some Republicans. But it's just one of many things they're angry about. And that vote tonight's significant. You could talk about them being angry before, but it would be behind closed doors when the actual vote came. They backed their guy. Not tonight. But they're angry about rising prices. They're angry about the $1 billion Trump wants for his ballroom. They're not happy about Trump's latest decision to tap a guy from the mortgage business with zero intel experience to be the crucial director of national intelligence. And we're going to have much more on that in a moment. They're also, though, extremely frustrated about his $1.8 billion defense fund for his allies, so much so that they stood up on that and they got it killed. And they thought that it was dead. They thought that they had gotten that one to go away. But today, Trump says it could be back in this disturbing exchange with our Caitlin Collins.
1: President, can you explain why you decided to drop the anti-weaponization fund?
2: So I love it. I think it's so important. People were, this is a victim right here, but not only a victim, he was also a student of it. What happened to great people, great American people, the way they were victimized, the way they were savaged, you're not even going to believe. Some of you will believe it, like CNN will believe it because they knew what was going on. They're crooked as hell. CNN's a very corrupt organization. But with a corrupt reporter standing right there, never smiles. She never smiles. She's a young, beautiful woman, never smiles. I never see a smile off her face.
3: Just to clarify on what you were asked earlier, is the $1.8 billion DOJ fund dead or is it on hold?
2: I'd have to ask the lawyers. I don't know. I know one thing, the weaponization.
3: But what's your decision?
2: Are you talking about the weaponization fund?
3: Yeah, what's your decision?
2: The weaponization fund, as far as I'm concerned, was a beautiful thing.
0: A beautiful thing. Well, that beautiful thing almost derailed his entire domestic agenda because Republicans did not think it was beautiful. They called it, in fact, these are Republican quotes, utterly stupid, morally wrong, a slush fund. And they vowed to, quote, kill it. And they thought that they had. But now you just heard that exchange. It's unsure if the fund is dead, despite what Trump's acting attorney general said under oath.
4: We are not moving forward with the fund.
5: Not moving forward ever.
4: Correct.
0: Well, maybe that's news to the president, right? Not moving forward ever. I mean, he was definitive there, but the president now says it's a beautiful thing and he loves it. He's got to see what the lawyers say. So in the midst of all of that, right, and that derogatory exchange, the combative nature of that press conference, I did want to point out something, which is that even with all of that happening, and even with the blow that Trump took from Congress today, from his own Republican Party on the Iran war, Trump did have something he really did want to talk about today, and it was this.
2: Well, these are... They just had this done. You're getting a first glimpse.
0: A first glimpse. So what is he talking about? Let me just show you. It's a poster of the reflecting pool. And you can see on a nice big fancy poster board comparing it to skyscrapers, the Empire State Building, One World Trade, and what was known as the Sears Tower in Chicago. That is what he wanted to present today. Kristen Holmes is out front live outside the White House. And Kristen, I know you're learning new information tonight about how some inside Trump world are viewing this rebuke from the House tonight, where Trump failed on the Iran war in terms of what he wanted from his own party.
6: Yeah, Aaron, I mean, when I'm talking to these various White House officials and Trump allies, there is a huge amount of concern that this is just the beginning of the pushback from the Republican Party. When you look at that vote, you see four Republicans voting with Democrats. Can you imagine a time 6 months ago when you would see four Republicans siding with Democrats? No, you can't, because you see the frustration that is mounting within the Republican Party, and they're getting more and more pushback. And the other thing to keep in mind here is when we've been talking to the Trump administration, to various officials, they always believed that if, in fact, Democrats were going to win in November, everything would be grinded to a halt. So they were going to try to squeeze in as much legislation as they possibly could before January, before that new Congress is sworn in. But now you're starting to see pushback on all of these various things, all part of Trump's agenda from his own party. And that's where the real concern is. Can they even govern now when he controls both the House and the Senate? And as you noted, this isn't happening in a vacuum. vacuum. It's not just about Iran, although I will tell you from the sources I talked to, they are so angry about this war. They are so angry that it is not over. Even people who supported him, voted for him, who still stand by him publicly, have told me they can't believe this is still happening. They feel like it was a self-inflicted wound. But as I said, it's not a vacuum. We also saw what happened with that $1.8 million fund, the weaponization fund, this idea that Republicans were livid about this.

0: pushing back. Again, not something you would have seen 6 or 8 months ago. So that's the really big question for these Republicans, particularly within the administration and the White House. Is this just the beginning? Are we going to be able to get anything done that we need to get done before a potential change in the House and Senate in January?
1: All right, Kristen, thank you very much. And everyone's here with me. I mean, Dan, I guess context is everything. As Kristen said, 6 to 8 months ago, you wouldn't have had a rebuke like this. Maybe not even 6 to 8 weeks ago.
2: Right.
1: But maybe it started with Epstein.
2: Yeah.
1: And Republicans forcing his hand. Then there's the $1.8 billion fund. Then there was the, which, you know, the ballroom.
2: Right.
1: And now, the war. And Mike Johnson could not get that over the finish line for the president.
2: Look, Hakeem Jeffries deserves some credit here. He wouldn't let it go. He held his caucus together. Fourth time is the charm. They just kept coming back and kept coming back because the American people don't like this war, and they don't like this president running over literally every norm, every law, and getting away with it. So this war was a bridge too far. I think the slush fund is a bridge too far. I think the $1 billion for that we were supposed to get this free ballroom. Now he wants $1 billion
1: from taxpayers.
2: From taxpayers for the security for this ballroom is another bridge too far. You go through enough bridges too far, and pretty soon you're too far, and your party starts to break apart from you. That's beginning to happen.
1: Is that happening?
2: But I give Hakeem Jeffries some credit for holding his caucus together and forcing this issue.
1: Right, which is important. Wouldn't have done it otherwise. But is the GOP starting to fall apart when it comes to Trump?
3: I think so, and it's because of G-cubed. Gas, groceries, geopolitics. To me, it's the war that's done it completely. Trump promised no more wars, no more endless wars. And there's an entire swath of the Republican Party that is keeping mum and just saying, we could take it all. The ballroom even, a slush fund, J6. I mean, I hate to say people were fine with J6, but people have moved on. Of course, many of us on the R side who believe in democracy have not moved on. But when you start to talk democracy, you lose people, especially Republican voters. So you have to talk hard costs. The hard costs of this conflict have been tremendous.
2: Yeah.
3: And what we saw on Monday, the reports out of that call with Netanyahu have been really shocking to members of Congress who are Republicans, because that's Trump saying directly, you've screwed me. You've screwed me by trying to do this in southern Lebanon. You've screwed me by trying to do what you want. So it kind of looks like BB's in control, and Trump doesn't like it anymore. And so he's losing control now. He's trying to save face. He's trying to do what he wants. I think everything we're seeing this week is related to Trump's anger at Netanyahu.
1: Do you agree? I mean, is that the optics that we're seeing here?
4: I think the war has been the breaking point. Better late than never. This is really, really an important crossroads, I think, for America in a new phase of what could be a new forever war, because it's bigger than Iran.
1: Yeah.
4: But this has been amazing in that it's unified America against Trump. Republicans, Democrats, everybody in between, especially independents, are deeply opposed to the Iran war. It's unauthorized, it's unwise, and it's deeply unpopular. And I think the politicians are actually behind the country on this. I think you still see some folks kind of moderating and checking the wind. The country does not want this war, does not want more regime change war, and does not want forever war. The problem is that Trump has been all gas and no brakes, and nothing has stopped him until now. Because he's also talking about Cuba, and the country doesn't want more war in
1: Cuba next, he said,
4: or Greenland,
1: right?
4: Or Mexico, or anywhere else. So, you know, better late than never. But Congress is finally showing a spine and maybe exercising their single most important power, which is to caution the president and hold back the president when he sends young men and women to die.
1: Yeah, and they could, I mean, obviously, as you say, but these things all adding up. OK, yeah. Then on top of it, and this, you know, it's just amidst all of this, he's putting in Bill Pulte in a national security role.
2: Lord
1: and which is pretty. So this would be the acting director of national intelligence.
2: Yeah.
1: Look, it's a really important job.
2: Yeah,
1: Trump can pick who he wants for it.
2: Yes.
1: So he picks his guy, Bill Pulte. And Bill Pulte doesn't know anything about this topic. OK. And you don't even need to look at his resume to know that, although that does show that. Right.
2: Yeah.
1: But you could ask the Secretary of State, Marco Rubio, who does know a lot about that and had a big background in foreign affairs, obviously, as a senator. And in fact, he was asked about it today. And here's the exchange on Capitol Hill.
5: Have you ever, specifically in the context of the intelligence community, heard the name Bill Pulte?
6: In the context of intelligence?
5: That's what I said.
6: No.
2: Hey, look, at least he's honest. Look, this guy.
1: I mean, he did not try to play the role that Trump wanted there. But
2: at a certain point, it's just beyond ridiculous. I mean, the guy is a housing guy who's the only thing he's doing in the spy game is he's using his housing position to spy on the president's opponents and bring
1: on their mortgages.
2: So no, he doesn't know anything about this. And you got to give Marco Rubio credit. You cannot polish that one up and tell, it's a cow patty. You cannot polish that up and tell somebody it's a Hershey's Kiss. Mm. It ain't.
3: Well, remember.
1: You know, I really like that analogy because I'm seeing the image of a cow patty with a little swirl at the top. And I grew up on a farm. I know the shape of a cow patty. Okay. Go ahead, Rena.
3: I was just going to say, remember that Trump is the same person who put Dr. Ben Carson, a doctor, in charge of housing, okay, in the last administration. But then also he put Tulsi Gabbard in this position, and her ties with Assad and Putin and her sympathizing with them. I thought that was a more dangerous pick. Now, Pulte is a name known to me because he was part of a whole grouping of people that were just sycophants. They were just political people that wanted to follow the leader. Nothing related to policy.
1: Everybody that he's gone after, from Letitia James to Adam Schiff, has been enemies of the president.
3: Yeah.
1: There was something else that was said today, and Scott Bessent was also on Capitol Hill. There were a lot of hearings. Mm-hmm. And he was asked about reporting that Politico had that a few months ago that he had almost gotten a fist fight with Pulte. Mm-hmm. Now, by the way, I know this may sound crazy, but Bessent does talk about getting in fist fights with people. And in fact, mm-hmm. he has. So this was not a crazy question. I'll play it.
7: Mm-hmm. Did you actually tell Pulte you were going to punch him in the face?
8: No, sir. I actually said I was going to kick his ass.
7: Good. Okay. Good. I share the emotion.
1: Attilis is a Republican senator.
4: There are so many wannabe tough guys in Washington. They have an octagon outside the White House now. So if they want to go fight, they can go out and go out.
1: Well, and apparently it is not coming down.
4: No, let's raise some money for charity and have a fight that people might actually want to watch. But there's something deeper here. I think Rubio is calculating. Rubio sees where this is going. Rubio sees himself potentially as the heir apparent or the Republican nominee in the future. And there's a broader context here, which is Americans feel less safe, right? We've got an Ebola outbreak in Africa, Putin slamming into Ukraine. Now you've got Iran hitting Kuwait. We've got the World Cup coming here with no shortage of national security threats. And they just put forward a guy to run the DNI who has no experience. Mm. Putin loves this. This is a great day for Putin, a great day for our enemies. And Americans are feeling the human cost. They know that they don't want America. American sons and daughters, they feel the financial costs in terms of gas prices, but they also don't feel safer. Mm. And I think that's really going to come home to roost this summer when the World Cup and these huge gatherings of crowds are around and you're depending on Cash Patel and this guy to keep you safe.
2: That's just so sad. I'm sorry.
4: It's worse than sad. I mean,
3: more than anything, I'm worried about this guy selling our secrets. I'm really worried about that. Yeah. I think he's the type. I just feel he's.
1: You're talking about Bill Pulte.
3: Bill Pulte.
2: Yeah, because he gets this guy is such an important role. He's a traffic cop. He gets all the intelligence from all of our allies and all of our internal agencies. He's sitting there with all the intelligence, and apparently he has no intelligence because why would he even take a job like this if you're not qualified? If something happens to America on his watch. You know, heaven forbid.
4: And this has always been
1: the risk. A person with any sense of self-awareness would not say no.
4: Yeah, and it's always been the risk of the government having tons of personal information on Americans. This has always been the worst-case scenario.
1: All right. Thank you all very much. And next, the breaking news. We are getting more results from California's high-stakes election because, you know, they can take a wild account. Right now, there's thousands of ballots we understand being processed. So live pictures of what's happening there, latest results. And we're going to speak to Republican Steve Hilton. He is leading the pack in the California governor's race. Even now, as these more results are coming in, he's back with us. And breaking news, Democrats believe that they are putting Iowa back on the map after four-time Paralympian Josh Turek's victory last night. And he will be out front.
9: Start your move. Stand by your brake master in 3, 2, 1.
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3: Breaking news, Iowa shifting in the Democratic direction. Two of the nation's top political forecasters are moving key races in Iowa closer to the Democrats. The nonpartisan Cook Political Report and Larry Sabato's Crystal Ball shifting their ratings of the state's U.S. Senate race from likely Republican to lean Republican. After four-time Paralympian Josh Turek won the Democratic nomination for Senate there. And it comes as President Trump faced a loss in Iowa on the Republican side. The candidate that he endorsed for governor lost his primary. So Sabato's Crystal Ball is also moving that governor's race to a toss-up after last night's election. Obviously, when it comes to the Senate, it has been decades since there has been a Democratic senator from Iowa. So out front now, the now Democratic nominee for U.S. Senate for Iowa, State Representative Josh Turek. And Representative Turek, I appreciate your time. So Iowa has not elected a Democrat to the Senate in 18 years, right? So it has been a long time, but I just laid out those forecasters. So you've got more than one saying that your victory does increase Democratic chances to win. Why do you think that is?
4: Well, first, thanks for having me. I would say it's because Iowans are hurting, and they're hurting in a unique way. We're a state that is dead last for economic growth, 48th for personal income growth. One of two states already in an economic decline. We've closed 250 more healthcare clinics than we've opened, dead last for nearly every single healthcare metric. We lead the nation in cancer rates, and our rural communities have been decimated because of bad federal policy, because of the tariffs. Iowans are hurting, and then we have a unique situation where first time since 1968, open governor's race, along with an open Senate race, two open congressional races. And then you've got someone like Ashley Hinson that has just made vote after vote after vote to hurt Iowans. Voted for the big, beautiful bill, 110,000 Iowans lose their health care. Voted against the ACA subsidies, 119,000 Iowans seeing their health care premiums double or triple four times. Voted in favor of the tariffs that have decimated our rural communities. And again today, voted against the War Powers Act. Iowans in play for these reasons.
3: And those are, I mean, you lay out all very significant points. Just looking at obviously the most recent frame of reference we have, right, which was Donald Trump in the presidential election, right? He won Iowa in a landslide. I mean, it was a 13.2 percentage point margin. I mean, that's the biggest, I believe, and obviously you know your stats, Josh, but the widest margin for any candidate since all the way back to 1972. Do you think that has really shifted? Because, I mean, to turn something that big around, I mean, that's a titanic move. Is that what you're seeing?
4: Yeah, I would tell you that first and foremost, to level set, I mean, I believe that this isn't a red state. This is a common sense state that's masqueraded more red than what it is. We're a state that for 30 years we elected Senator Harkin, a state that twice voted for Obama, three times for Trump. We have more Obama-Trump counties than any other state in the union. That Trump's last midterm, and I think that there's significantly more energy and desire for change now. We won three of the four congressional races. And in 2022, the last midterm, we were only 1.5% away from having three of our six statewide officials being Democrats. This is a common sense state. And then you've got great candidates like myself with proven results of being able to win over independents and moderate Republicans. But Iowans are hurting in a very, very unique way. I think the tariffs have hurt us. When we're out in rural communities and with farmers, we've moved into a farmageddon. We lead the nation in farm foreclosures. And the word that we hear the most is betrayal. And the Trump signs, the Trump flags are coming down, and Iowans are ready for change. And they're ready for a common sense prairie populist like myself that is going to go out there and fight for the people, not just for the billionaires and the large corporations.
3: It's interesting when you describe yourself as a common sense populist. And I say this in the context of the establishment in Washington. The Democratic establishment is obviously different. Now, you've got different wings of your party. But your opponent, obviously, Ashley Hinson, the current Republican congresswoman, she, I think last night in her victory speech, made it pretty clear that she is going to take this Democrat on Democrat issue straight to you. Here she is.
5: He would mean more taxes
2: Fewer jobs, higher prices, less certainty. He puts illegals before Americans, before Iowans. If he wants to be in the U.S. Senate that badly, he ought to pack up and move to New York City with his friends Chuck Schumer and AOC, because Turek does not share our values. He embraces their values.
3: Schumer embraced you in the race. Obviously, he didn't formally endorse you. But it is clear, right? The strategy there is to tie you to Schumer, the establishment, to AOC and the progressive left flank of your party. Will you fight that, or are you okay being linked to either of them?
4: The way I define myself is a common sense prairie populist, just like Senator Harkin. And I think that the way forward in a state like Iowa is to be focused on kitchen table issues, on affordability and corruption. This campaign is laser focused on a livable wage, affordable housing, healthcare as a human right, addressing our cancer crisis, water quality crisis, supporting our public schools, doing something to address the corruption in D.C. That means campaign finance reform, banning members of Congress from owning and trading stocks, because you've got people like Ashley Hinson that have become 10 times more wealthy in their time in D.C. She's just been a rubber stamp for the Trump administration, and she's just looked out for the billionaires and the large corporations, the donors and the lobbyists. And this is a once in a generation opportunity we have here in Iowa to once again have a populist that is actually going to be looking out for the people of Iowa. And Iowans are excited for that. Everywhere that we're going all across the state, I can tell you, urban areas, rural areas, I'm seeing hope in people's eyes because they see something different in me.
3: All right. Well, Josh Turek, I appreciate your time very much. Josh, of course, is now the Democratic nominee for Senate from the state of Iowa. And thank you very much. I hope anyone who hasn't seen Jeff Zeleny's profile of Josh that aired on the show the other night will do that. We're going to repost it because it was excellent. All right. Thank you so much, Josh. And I want to go straight to Dave Wasserman now, because he's the senior editor and elections analyst at the Cook Political Report, one of the country's top election forecasters. So interesting when you hear Josh Turek talk there, right? He's now the Democratic nominee for Iowa Senate, but careful to say how he described himself, right? That he describes himself as a common sense populist, right? It's not about wanting to be a Democrat. But because of his victory, you have moved that race from a likely R, right, a state that hasn't elected a Democrat to Senate in 18 years, to lean R. How much momentum do you think Josh Turek has?
5: Aaron, Iowa is probably the single most important state of 2026, because not only is there a toss-up gubernatorial race between Rob Sand and Zach Lane, who upset, by the way, Trump's pick, Randy Feenstra, in the Republican primary. Not only is the Senate race at the fulcrum of control of that chamber, but it's also got three House races that could determine how deep Democrats' gains in that lower chamber go and whether they're able to take it back. Look, Republicans are hemorrhaging support among two groups. We've seen President Trump's approval tank among not only Hispanic voters, but also working class white voters. President Trump won about 64% of white voters without a college degree in 2024. According to our tracker, he's now underwater with that group at only 48% approval. And they're the single largest group of voters in Iowa. When you add on top of that his cratering among independent voters, he won 48% of independent voters, who make up a larger share of Iowa's electorate than in most states. And now his approval rating is at 26%. And the unique ways in which Iowa's economy has been hit by higher input costs for fuel and fertilizer for farmers and tariffs.
3: Yeah, I know. It was interesting. He was talking about some of that when it came to the tariffs and also health care, all of that. A couple of other races I want to ask you about, Dave. So California governor's race, I don't know why they can't count out there, but they take a long time to count. So they're doing it. But Republican Steve Hilton is in the top spot right now. More than half of the vote is in, 55%. But historically, the later votes counted tend to lean Democratic. Now, that's historically, so we'll see. But you can see the margins here, and you know history. Obviously, you've had this race a solid D since January 2025. But are you surprised at Hilton's performance? I mean, I know there was a lot of talk that he could be in the top three, but if he really ends up at the top.
5: Well, this race seems like it's effectively over, Aaron, because it is highly likely that Steve Hilton and Javier Becerra are going to advance to this top two primary. There's no way that a Trump-endorsed Republican is going to win the general election. So the real victor here is Becerra.
3: All right. Now, Maine. Next week's elections in the Maine Senate race. The Maine Senate race is obviously national headlines now, and more keeps coming out about Graham Plattner. who is running against Susan Collins, reported sexually explicit texts that he sent to other women, that his wife is the one who flagged the campaign. And obviously there was more before that, the Nazi tattoo he's talked about, for example. Where do you see this one going?
5: Well, it's going to take some time to sort out the fallout from these latest revelations, because Plattner's message up until recently was that his indiscretions, his Reddit ramblings were a thing of the past, and that he was a changed man who had moved on and learned from his past behavior. These texts are very recent, and so it calls into question his trustworthiness. And I think the two key variables in the Senate are going to be how Maine voters are the extent to which they're willing to overlook Plattner's flaws to send a message to Donald Trump, and the extent to which Texas Republicans and independents are willing to overlook Ken Paxton's flaws to keep that seat in the Republican column. Fundamentally, the Senate math is that Democrats not only have to sweep the purple states of Maine, North Carolina, Georgia, and Michigan, and Maine just got more complicated, but they also have to win at least two of the four reach states, these double-digit states of Iowa, Alaska, Ohio, and Texas. Democrats have gotten good news in the past few weeks. They got the candidates they wanted out of Iowa and Texas. They got the Republican they wanted in Texas, and they have strong candidates in Sherrod Brown and Mary Peltola. However, it's still going to be difficult for them to fend off the Republican onslaught trying to tie these Democratic nominees to cultural liberalism. And that's why I still put Democrats' odds in the Senate at somewhere between 35% and 40%.
3: All right. Well, thank you very much. Love talking to you and love seeing your analysis. So, Dave, thank you very much. And next, we have breaking news. These are live pictures out of L.A. That is where they are counting and counting and counting, counting. That does not look like there is a lot of counting going on. Hopefully it's just a bathroom break. We've got the new numbers, though, because new ballots have come in. Race for governor is just still hanging in the balance. But Republican Steve Hilton is now in the lead. He is our guest. And John King is standing by, going to go county by county to tell us what he's looking for as they count those votes in the Golden State.
6: Turn it into a bump. Stand by your brake, master, in 3, 2, 1.
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3: This is CNN. Breaking news, two major races in California. Too close to call right now. This is LA County live pictures. It looks like an Amazon distribution facility. It is not. It is a poll counting, vote counting. Thousands of outstanding ballots going through there. It's a pretty incredible operation. Takes way too long to do it, but it's impressive to look at it. Javier Becerra, a Democrat, and Steve Hilton, a Republican, are leading this hour. And we're going to speak with Hilton in just a moment. He has called the slow voting system in California insane.
4: By the end of last night, it was something, I don't know, around 50% counted. It was nearly a whole day later. It's about 55%. Like, what have they been doing? What is going on? It is an absolute yeah. humiliation, an abject failure.
3: Meanwhile, the L.A. mayor's race, Karen Bass advancing to the November runoff. Spencer Pratt, who is a registered Republican and obviously had a lot of attention, is still in the running. I want to go straight to Alex Michelson at the L.A. County Registrar's Office where those votes are being counted. And Alex, I mean, behind it does. It looks like a massive warehouse facility. It's impressive, but it is taking an awful long time. And I don't see any people behind you right now, actually. So what are you learning?
5: So these folks behind me just took a break. They say that they're staffed here 24/7. We just got some new numbers in the mayor's race. Let's bring that up on the screen. We got one update a day. We just got this update. It showed that Bass, today's ballots, 31.2%. Rahman, 20.8%. Pratt is Rahman at 31.2%. Bass at 38%. Pratt at 20%. About 3,000 pickup for Rahman. The good news for Spencer Pratt is Karen Bass is still doing well. Rahman needs to do exceptionally well. And we did not see a massive pickup for her, which is good news for Pratt in that race as he tries to hold off her. Let's talk about the governor's race right now. We are seeing the top two being Hilton and Becerra. Tom Steyer needs a massive number to make up the gap. We did not see a big gain for Tom Steyer in LA County, which is the biggest county of all, which is not good news for Tom Steyer. It's increasingly looking likely like it is going to be Becerra and Hilton come November. So why does it take so long to count all the ballots in California? Well, it's the law. It takes every single voter is mailed a ballot. They can return it up until the day of the election. As long as it's postmarked by election day, it has up to 7 days to get to a processing center. So we don't even know how many ballots are going to come in because there's still six more days to get the ballots. Then it goes through signature verification. There's a problem with signature verification. Then people have 10 days to come here and cure their ballot. So this whole process takes about 3 weeks. Californians say it gives you more options, gets people involved in the process more. But critics say takes way too long, Aaron.
3: Yeah, and then we got to hear words like ballot curing, and I start to get a little sick and have, you know, PTSD. And yeah, all right. Thank you very much, Alex Michelson. And I want to go to John King, who probably, let me just let him recover from hearing about ballot curing. His magic wall is on the road tonight. And John, okay, you've been watching the California race, obviously, you know, at the micro level since last night. But, you know, Alex was just going through some new results this hour. It's just overall Spencer Pratt still in second, but that the ballots that were coming in continued to look good for him because of how many Rahman needed to gain. So where does the governor's race stand? Where do you think it's going?
6: But lesson number one, Aaron, if it's going to take a week, don't sit in the studio waiting. Get out on the road and cover some other races while you do it. But let's show you the race in California. The Mini Magic is on the road with us. Alec just mentioned we did get a modest number of votes in California. And if you're Javier Becerra in L.A. County, the largest county by far in the state, about 25% of the state's vote comes out of L.A. County. Javier Becerra remains ahead in L.A. County. So that if you're in that campaign, you think we're on track to make the final, right, to be one of the final two candidates. That's not official yet, but you think in the largest county, we're running ahead. That does bode well for us. If you're Steve Hilton, this also bodes well for you, as Alex just said. He's running second right now in L.A. County. We're up to about 62% in L.A. County, so we have several more days of this to go, and you can do the math. Is there a big surprise? Does Steyer surge late? So in the Steyer campaign, they'll say wait and count, and we absolutely should wait and count. But if you look at the state's largest county right now, it looks like a Becerra Hilton in the end. Again, you come out to statewide at the moment, and if you're Mr. Hilton in a very blue state, you're currently in the lead with 28% if you round up there. What else are we waiting for? We're told it's possible we'll get a modest number of votes out of Orange County tonight. That's a Republican county. Steve Hilton is running ahead there. The question would be, does he maintain that lead as more votes come in? That would bode very well for him. And who comes in second among the Democrats? You see Steyer running a distant third in Orange County. He would have to reverse that. Even in the Republican counties, he has to reverse his current state of play. We're also told possibly tonight some votes in Riverside County. That's where Chad Bianco, he's the Riverside County Sheriff. He's the other Republican running. He's leading there. Hilton's running third. But again, there's nothing in those numbers, even if they stayed the same coming in, they're going to alter the fundamental dynamic we see right now statewide, which is if you're looking today, your eyes tell you this is going to be Hilton, Becerra in November. We can't go there officially yet. We have a lot more votes to count. Math can change sometimes. But the challenge for Steyer is, as we get more votes tonight and then more votes tomorrow, is he starting to narrow that gap? Is he getting closer to second, if you will? Is he closing in on somebody? This time tomorrow night, the answer is still no, the inevitable starts to kick in.
3: Okay, so now you talk about how you're out and on the road, and people can look at your locator, and that is Bucks County, Pennsylvania, where there's a lot going on behind you, including a pot flower. What are the crucial races that you're watching there?
6: So we are here in Pennsylvania. This is the House primary. I want to come up, see if I can get you a little color in here. It'll be better if I get some color for you. Sorry, it's a little difficult to operate this on the road here, but there we go. This is the Republican primaries red that we had a little while back here in Pennsylvania. So we are here. We are in Bucks County. That's the first congressional district. Brian Fitzpatrick is the Republican incumbent. Democrats have three districts here. There's a 105-mile stretch from the southernmost point of Bucks County to the northernmost point of Wayne County. That's the New York state border. There are three districts. There's the first district here where we are in Bucks County. That's New Jersey. Tomorrow we will be over here in the 7th Congressional District. We're going to move up to there. That's Allentown, Bethlehem, and Easton, blue collar. Then we're going to move up here to the 8th District, right up again. You see the New York border up in the northern part, but that also has Scranton there, some blue collar. These three districts, Democrats believe they can flip three seats. Now, right now, the math says flip three seats and you get there. They need more than that because of redistricting, but this is a absolutely critical battleground for the Democratic map. Can these Republican incumbents hold on in this environment, which right now is obviously very pro-Democrat, very anti-Trump?
3: Yeah. All right, John King, thank you very much in Bucks County. And next, I'm going to speak to Steve Hilton, the Republican currently leading in the California gubernatorial race, as those new numbers are coming in. So does he think that lead will hold? Plus, a CNN investigation on Waymo, revealing that robo-taxis are putting pedestrians, passengers, and other drivers in potential danger.
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1: Breaking news, President Trump putting himself in the middle of the California governor's race tonight, heaping praise on the Republican he endorsed, saying, quote, congratulations to Steve Hilton on coming in first last night in the California vote for governor. I know Steve, he is a hard-driving winner, and he will turn California around quickly, and the federal government will be there with him to help. The Democrat, who appears also likely to advance, all too happy to have Trump at the center of the race.
2: Donald Trump is doubling down on decline and counting on people being too fearful, distracted, or gullible to fight back. As governor, I will never back down from the threats of small cowards in big offices. I sued Trump more than 120 times before, and I won, and I won, and I won.
1: And Steve Hilton is now up front. And as I said, Steve, you are currently in the lead. So 55% of the vote is currently in for your race. And our John King was going through the rules in California, why this whole process by law takes a long time. But so you're currently in the top spot. In the past, later votes that were counted tended to lean to Democrats. Do you think that your early lead could vanish? And if so, are you still at this point, or are you confident that you're going to be in that top two necessary to advance no matter what?
3: Yeah, you're right, Erin. There used to be this phenomenon known as the red mirage, looking good for Republicans on election night, and then it slowly disappears. I think that the scale of our lead, not so much over Javier Becerra, who's in the second position. What really counts is the gap between myself and the person in third place, Tom Steyer, because, of course, it would be nice for me to finish first after all the votes are counted. But what really counts is just being in the top two so we can advance to the general election and make the case for change. It really seems very implausible now for Tom Steyer and Javier Becerra both to overtake me. So we're pretty confident that I will be in the top two and able to argue for change in November.
1: So, look, I, you know, Trump's praise of you today was obviously glowing. You and I talked the other day, and, you know, you're happy to have that support, I know. And, you know, you see yourself as wanting to work with the president. Chad Bianco, though, is another Republican candidate for governor. So I've been looking at his numbers. He's obviously at the bottom. It is obviously seems impossible at this point that he would be a contender. But he said this yesterday.
4: There is no world imaginable where Steve Hilton wins in the November election, not only because he's a Fox News host, but because he's endorsed by the president. How does that work in California? It doesn't work.
1: Dave Wasserman, I know you've been so busy, you probably didn't hear this, but he was on in the block before going about various states. He's obviously with the Cook Political Report. Mm-hmm. And he said, and I quote, Steve, this race seems like it is effectively over. There is no way a Trump-endorsed Republican is going to win the general election. So the victor here is Becerra. What do you say to Dave Wasserman, who's obviously his job is handicapping these things, and Chad Bianco, who's a Republican like you who ran against you?
3: I think they're very different categories. I think that is, let's start with Dave Wasserman. Of course, that's the conventional wisdom. I totally understand that. And that's how it has been in California. So it's not surprising that someone who doesn't actually live here would say that. But if you do live here, if you experience what's going on in California, then I think you'll pick up a real sense of more than frustration, even rage against what's been happening here. You've got 56% of Californians now saying that the state is moving in the wrong direction. Real frustration with the fact that we pay the highest taxes in the country and get some of the worst results. And so I think that actually this year could be different. There's another really important thing to bear in mind, which is that there's a ballot initiative that's going to be on the ballot in November for voter ID. And that's a very popular initiative right across the board, Republicans and Democrats and independents. And I think that's going to help drive turnout in a way that's helpful to us. So I think looking at the record of the Democrats after 16 years in power, and the fact that we got the highest gas prices, highest cost of living on everything, highest poverty rate, highest unemployment rate, the crime, the homelessness, all these things. And you've got a candidate in Javier Becerra, if it's him, who's explicitly saying that he doesn't think that there's anything that's been done he disagrees with and isn't offering any kind of change. I think that we will have a shot at winning. I don't think it's going to be easy, but we're going to work very hard because we can't let California continue this down this path of decline. As for Chad Bianco, look, it's tough to lose an election. And I think that in the moment when that happens, people say things that reflect their state of mind. But I think on reflection, we'll be able to work together. And that's very much my hope, that Chad and I and everyone who wants change, even perhaps some of the Democrat candidates who lost, like Matt Mahan, the mayor of San Jose, we can work together to make things better for Californians.
1: All right, Steve Hilton, thank you very much. I appreciate speaking to you again. And next, a CNN investigation uncovering Waymo robo-taxis are running into problems. We'll show you.
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1: Tonight, running red lights, narrowly avoiding hitting pedestrians, a new CNN investigation on the self-driving robo-taxi company Waymo, revealing dangerous safety problems as it is trying to expand. Kyung La is out front.
2: What the f*** is that Waymo doing?
3: Oh, the Waymo's on the track.
4: These are all Waymo robo-taxis. And you may have seen one of these videos on social media.
5: That definitely ran a red light. Oh, my God.
4: As Waymo aggressively expands to new and more complicated cities, our CNN analysis of public records, including calls for service, police reports, and city council meetings, finds hundreds of incidents where Waymos are confused in everyday moments, putting pedestrians, passengers, and others on the road in potentially dangerous situations. If you don't know what a Waymo is, this is it. There's no driver behind this wheel. It is a high-tech car equipped with cameras and sensors, and that's because Waymos are entirely self-driving. You order a ride with your phone, in some cities even through the Uber or Lyft app, and it takes you, without any driver, to where you need to go. On its website, Waymo says its robo-taxis have driven more than 170 million miles through the end of last year. And it says peer-reviewed data shows that Waymos are better than humans at avoiding crashes that result in injuries. The company shared this video with us of several close calls. Waymo showing off the ability to swerve last second and dodge people, possibly better than a human driver could. This is all pretty new tech, learning in real time. But we found it's creating a whole new set of safety problems. The incidents are just a snapshot of the concerns because federal and state rules don't require Waymo to fully track near misses and other safety issues. Waymo tells CNN it safely completes more than 500,000 rides every week. And those smooth, uneventful rides, they don't go viral. But here's some key themes we did see in records.
6: Connected to rider support.
7: Hi, the car is going the wrong way. It's going on the wrong side of the road.
4: Over and over again, we came across reports of Waymo's breaking basic traffic and safety laws. Like in this video from Austin, Texas, where Waymo appeared to cross double yellow lines and drove on the wrong side of the road.
3: Oh, the Waymo's on the track. What an idiot. Here comes the train.
4: Or even going completely off the road. This is in Phoenix. The Waymo drove onto the light rail tracks with a passenger still inside. Light rail workers responded, and the passenger got out okay.
3: Oh, get out.
4: There's any number of reasons for what might be happening in moments like this when Waymos appear stuck. The company says when their cars face an uncertain situation, they'll pick the safest option, including coming to a stop. Another possible explanation, Waymo says that at any point in time, they have 70 remote human assistance operators working. Half of them are based in the Philippines, and Waymo doesn't require that they have a U.S. driver's license. When a Waymo faces an ambiguous situation, it may send a request to those operators who can give it a suggested maneuver, but the car can still decide to accept or reject the advice. Another problem we kept seeing, how Waymos respond to ambulances, police cars, and fire trucks, failing to stop or even blocking the route entirely. First responders are even having to move the Waymos themselves during an emergency.
8: They're becoming a default assistance, roadside assistance for these vehicles, which we do not think is tenable.
4: Waymo told us in the last month they've reduced the number of Waymo-initiated emergency calls by over 50%. No technology is perfect, Waymo says in a statement to CNN. But unlike humans, Waymo takes community feedback and applies those safety learnings to our entire fleet. That has led to a 13 times reduction in serious injury crashes compared to human drivers. Kyung La, CNN, Los Angeles.
1: Thanks to Kyung, and thanks to all of you for being with us. AC360 starts now.
9: Well, call it election night in America continued. Good evening. Thanks for joining us from the newsroom. Primary votes are still being counted in California in races with potentially significant national impact in November on who controls Congress and two others, which are drawing a great deal of national attention. These are live pictures from a counting station in Los Angeles County. We're awaiting more results in one of the most watched races to narrow the choices for the Los Angeles mayor down to two candidates. That is still in flux at this hour. That contest could end up pitting the incumbent mayor, Karen Bass, against former reality star Spencer Pratt, whom the president said he'd like to do well. Gaining ground, though, from his left, L.A. City Council member Nithya Raman. The race, though, remains too close to call right now. Also too close to call, the governor's race with another Trump-backed Republican, Steve Hilton, sharing the top spots with Democrat Javier Becerra. CNN's Alex Michelson is watching the counting as the ballots come in. He joins us now with some new numbers. What are you seeing?
10: Well, Anderson, in California, there are 58 counties, but one out of four people live in L.A. County. So